0: throw down to Pratt. The tag is in time, and Luke Kuechel is out. But I think we're going to have a balk. We're going to call this a... It's going to be a balk, I believe, on Gasser. The home plate umpire, Chad Fairchild, adamant as he came out in front of home plate, and he pointed at the pitcher, and then he pointed at second base. And Kuechel is going to have the bag. Now, as a base stealer, Paul, it's always a balk with a left-hander for you, right?
1: Yeah, you love that call.
0: That's clearly
1: a
0: balk.
1: It's a little bit strange for only the home plate umpire to see that. They talk both about that leg that he picks up, the foot can't go behind the rubber and still throw to first. And then, plus, the way he landed, it was too much of an angle towards home plate.
0: It was a fairly clear balk as far as that rule goes, and very little argument from Pat Murphy. So Kuechel's at second, and it's a 2-2 to Culpepper. Now, Kuechel wants third, and the pitch is taken, and Kuechel dives in, and he is out at third base. Kuechel got the momentum lead and took off for third. Culpepper took ball three wide, and Kuechel, for the time being, is out at third base. Twins are checking with Joey Casey. They will not challenge, and the second out of the inning happens at third, caught stealing.
1: Well, part of their pregame is probably saying that Gasser is vulnerable to stealing third base. Luke not wasting any time after the balk. I thought it was a decent jump, not a great jump, but a perfect throw by Contreras right in front of the base on the ground.
0: Now a 3-2 to Culpepper, and that's down low, and that's ball four. So Culpepper, another big league first. He's been hit by a pitch, and he's now walked. And he'll be at first base. Let's take 10 seconds for station ID on your home for Twins baseball.
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0: You mentioned the throw from Contreras. He had to take a ball away and then throw through the hitter. That was very impressive. Brooks Lee is the hitter now. And the first pitch is taken for a strike, and the count is 0-1. Got a cutter. Running is part of Culpepper's game. Have you had a chance to see much of him in terms of his jumps, his leads?
1: No, I really haven't gone back and watched any of the video of his base stealing during his time in the minor leagues.
0: He's out near the cut, and Lee pops up. Pops up back to second base. Terang waving his arms around. He's underneath it. He'll make the catch, and the inning is over. So a promising inning goes askance for the Minnesota Twins, with Kuechel thrown out at third and Lee popping up to end the frame. We've played 2.5. Still 3-1 Minnesota on your home.
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2: The dangerous Jackson Churio leads off and takes a strike here in the bottom of the third. It's nothing and one to Churio. Curveball from Taj Bradley to steal a strike after Taj strikes out three in a row in the second inning. Churio walked in the first, and he swings through a pitch, kind of a half swing on another curveball. And the count is 0-2, had him fooled.
3: That's a nice pitch for him to have, steal a strike early in the count with that curveball, expand it a little farther away.
2: And then dots the outside corner with a heater at 100 to strike out Churio.
3: Wow.
2: Curveball half swing, and then a dart on the outside corner at 100 miles an hour. That's pretty nifty. It's crazy to think we're watching Taj Bradley, who's a big, strong guy, pump at 100, and it's impressive. And tomorrow we'll see Mizorowski sure. through, 20 pitches at 103? One game?
3: Yeah, Taj is out there. Miz who? I mean, that's four punch-outs in a row. Three of them at 100.
2: And the other at 99.
3: Another one at 99.
2: Swinging miss on the changeup at 98 to Jake Bowers. That was a heater up and in. There's a pitch down and away. And it's one ball, one strike. Bowers singled in the first, as it was quite a predicament for Bradley. It's a good off-speed pitch for a strike, 1-2. Bradley gave up the 0-2 double to Terang, walked Churio, then a two-strike single to Bowers to load him up, and hit Contreras with an 0-2 pitch. Swinging miss here, and down goes Bowers. Five straight strikeouts for Bradley, and six strikeouts overall in the ballgame. And here's William Contreras. Some kind of strikeout mojo right now for Taj Bradley. He's up to 147 strikeouts. That moves him past Logan Gilbert into fifth place in the American League. He's just three shy of Reed Detmers. The pitch fouled straight back in the count 0-1.
3: You know, you talk about the young pitchers and how they're learning about struggles early in the game. You know, you start out 0-2 and you hang a split finger, it gets you off your game right away. But he found a way to minimize. He's come back in the second inning, two outs here in the third, just really back in a groove.
2: And the 0-1 just wide. It's 1-1 to Contreras. As a hitter, Paul, you've always said the toughest pitchers were the ones who you couldn't bank on what they were going to throw you, who had different ways to attack you.
3: The unpredictability of their sequencing.
2: He swings through a high heater here, 1-2. And with two strikes, you truly don't know if he's going to throw a split. He could lock you up at 100 miles an hour. He could drop a breaking ball or that hard cutter, which really moves like a slider.
3: If you wonder why velocity matters, because it just creates that doubt that you can never really get off. Thinking about being beaten by that fastball with two strikes, and it exposes you to those off-speed pitches.
2: Down and in here with the curveball, and the count is 2-2. He stayed away from that split since it betrayed him in the opening frame. Trying to strike out his sixth straight Brewer and his seventh overall in the ballgame. Rocks into the 2-2, and it's popped in the air. Center field, Kreidler's first opportunity, drifts a little to his left. Ryan puts it in his pocket, and it's another 1-2-3 inning for Taj Bradley, who knifes through the heart of this Brewers order. We've played three in sunny Milwaukee. It's 3-1 Twins on your home for Twins baseball. Before we get back to the Twins game, we wanted to deliver today's safe drive.

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0: 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Ryan Kreidler leads off. Ortiz behind the bag at third. We saw Kreidler bunt for a hit the other day. He watches this one for a sweeper strike, and the count is 0-1. Kreidler playing center field today in the absence of Byron Buxton. We've seen Keyshaw out there, Clemens occasionally, and Kreidler against the lefty. As a pitch down and in, and it's 1-1. And with Culpepper getting the bulk of the reps at shortstop now as a right-handed bat, now Kreidler again leans on his versatility. 1-1, down and in. And with the active roster, I think the argument could be made, he's probably the best defensive center fielder on the active roster right now.
6: Yeah, I think I'd have to agree with that. And we all hope Buck gets back sooner than later. Obviously, they're trying to make progress in getting that hit back into shape.
0: 2-1 pulled foul, and boy, no shortage of effort on the part of Byron Buxton.
6: But you're right about Kreidler. You know, it is important to have players that are versatile. And, you know, he did a nice job filling there at shortstop for quite a, you know, big majority of the games over the last 4 to 6 weeks.
0: 2-2 popped up out of play. He can really play short. I don't think that the fact that Culpepper's there now is any indictment of Kreidler defensively. They're just looking for a little bit more pop offensively from the position. And, again, Culpepper work in progress. We'll see what he becomes defensively at that spot. 2-2, line drive, base hit. Attaboy, Ryan Kreidler. Churio over to cut it off in the gap. Kreidler a hard turn at first. A leadoff single from the bottom of your order. And Kreidler has the sixth hit already for Minnesota off Gasser. And now some options with Austin Martin into the batter's box. He's been hit by a pitch, scored a run, and lined out to left.
6: Yeah, another good at-bat by a right-hander. A little fastball try to sneak it on the inside part of the plate. Kreidler lining that ball. Nice play by Churio to cut it off and keep Kreidler at first.
0: Martin showing bunt. He bunts foul. And the count is 0-1. Austin Martin saw yesterday tried to bunt. He popped one right up to the third baseman. And again, this is a skill that with what he brings offensively, his toolkit, the bunt has to be a part of it. No balls and a strike. Swinging away, and he swings and fouls, and the count is 0-2. Twins have certainly had their well-documented struggles against left-handers, and I still think Noah Cameron is haunting Derek Shelton's sleep much more than any ghost at the Pfister Hotel. But they've gotten really some nice, productive swings last night against Drouin and tonight against Gasser. Want to keep stacking some runs. They lead just 3-1 here in the fourth. 0-2 a little.

0: excuse me, roller foul at the first base line.
1: Yeah, you talk about Austin Martin got off to the great start this year. It's been a little more difficult lately, although his on-base percentage, you know, he's taking his walks. But he needs to be able to bunt. With his skill set, that's an important tool for him to have.
0: Here's the pitch, and he watches low. Good take, one and two.
1: I remember Rod Crew talking to the minor leaguers, and he asked a few of them, can you hit the ball with the fence? Oh, not too often. How's your power? Not very good. Well, you better master bunting.
0: One ball, two strikes. And looked at off the plate away, and the count two and two. Glenn Perkins was telling his story the other day. We were having a conversation with Mark Hallberg about the pitchers trying to learn how to bunt. And I think Jerry White was the coach, and he tried to bunt one, hit him right in the face. And so they brought Rod Carew out to show the pitchers how to bunt. As a one hopper to short, eats up Pratt, goes to second for one, the relay to first, and it's in time to get a hustling Austin Martin. Boy, Pratt took a big goofy hop there at shortstop. He's a big guy, though, and he stayed with it, and he got to Terang, who turned it beautifully. And there are two out here for Ryan Jeffers. But just to finish the story, Glenn said, you want to talk about a waste of talent? Rod Carew, the greatest bunter ever, working with a bunch of pitchers in the American League. Like, you could never possibly approach the artistry with which he could bunt. Here's Jeffers with two out. And Rod

0: Gibson thought he had some pop.
1: Yeah, he had his own bats. He had his own bats. He gave one to Danny. 1-2 now to Jeffers, who takes a strike. Jason Marquis, that's the one I'll always remember. And it was right here as the 1-2 is low. Marquis had been in the National League, fancied himself quite the batsman, had his own bat order, started here, didn't make it out of the first, never got the hit. See ya.
0: Did Perk talk about his power at all? I don't really
1: He never swung away, but he said he got every bunt down. Said 3 for 3. 2-2 is wide. And here's a guy in Perk, he didn't even hit in high school. Like most of these pitchers, we say they can't hit. They were dominated as a shortstop or something in high school. Perk didn't even want a DH in high school. He went from freshman year at Stillwater to facing Jeff Supon of the Brewers. That was his hitting trajectory. It was a swinging miss by Jeffers. He chases a sweeper down in the dirt. And he's down on strikes. So a leadoff single with a double play and a strikeout. Gasser unscathed in the fourth. We played 3.5 back to Milwaukee. And a 3-1 Twins lead next on your home for Twins baseball.
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1: Go Minnesota Twins.
2: Garrett Mitchell leads off here in the home fourth. He takes downstairs, one ball, no strikes. Lined right back to Taj Bradley with the bases loaded and nobody out in the first inning. It was a huge out. Then a strikeout, fielder's choice. Taj allowed just a single run. A check swing for a strike here, 1-1. Digging into the bunting history of all the Twins radio network analysts. That's the one thing. If you want to be Twins radio analyst, you got to be able to bunt. As the pitch is low between you, Molly, and Danny could always bunt, and Perk, 3-for-3.
3: Yeah,
2: you go. Zupon, Greg Maddux, and Adam Wainwright. He got all three of them down.
3: Can't remember the pitchers.
2: There's only three of them. Line drive to center field, and Kreidler makes the catch. So one away here, and Andrew Vaughn will bat. But it is it is a special skill. And Rod Carew would talk about it all the time. That, you know, he had like four or five different bunts. When he needed a hit, he could put the ball literally wherever he wanted to put it.
3: We looked up one time what his batting average was on bunts in play. And if I'm not mistaken, it was somewhere north of 500.
2: Remarkable. As a ball down, one ball, no strikes. Vaughn leans back in the box. Not much of a bunter. He's got some pop, though. And he takes low. It's 2-0. He struck out in the first.
3: Yeah, that was a big out as well.
2: Taj, 25-pitch first inning. There's a line drive through the left side for a base hit, and Andrew Vaughn is in the hit column. And the Brewers have their first base runner since that very busy opening frame. One on for Yelich. We talked about Yelich yesterday. He hit sixth. He had not hit below the number four spot in the order all year. And then on Sunday, he hit fifth. Yesterday, he hit sixth. And today, he's hitting seventh for the Brewers. Yelich DHing. He's just 3 for his last 20. He will have one of those stretches between now and the end of the year where he carries this club for a week or so. Is a strike called 0-1.
3: Yeah, you know, he's had a bit of a rough stretch. Fans were getting a little bit impatient with him. But I look at him in the box. He still looks dangerous.
2: Very much so. Always had that pretty left-handed swing. Turns play back. Coils and swings, and the count is 0-2. And I love hearing you diagnose the difference in swings, but to me, he's always looked like flat through the zone and like it's in there a long time.
3: Yeah, he's very flat. And a lot of his power really was to left center because he likes to let the ball get deep into the zone.
2: He swings and fouls this one to the left side off the net. You think of some of the classic left-handed swingers, like a Will Clark, the bat's down in the zone where they want it. I feel like Yelich, top of the zone, he's still in business. Hands up around his chin.
3: You know, it's funny when you talk about pretty swings in the game. It's always left-hand hitters, right?
2: It's always.
3: I don't know about right-handers that have pretty swings.
2: Pitch down and away, 1-2. No one ever said you had a pretty swing?
3: No, no. But like you said, you know, whether it's Will Clark or
2: Griffey Jr.
3: And, oh, yeah, that's doesn't get better than that.
2: It just looks different. One ball, two strikes. Long hold and the pitch. And it's off the knuckles towards third. Backhand pickup by Lee. Has to hurry. Not in time to get Yelich. Boy, Brooks was pulled way off the line to start. Had a long way to go. His throw is on target. But Yelich can still pick him up and put him down. He made it a very close play at first base, but that's an infield hit.
3: That's like we talked about, Yelich.

0: Let's really trying to stay inside that baseball. Got jammed a little bit. Brooks really shading over towards that shortstop hole. What a long way for that ball. Yeah, that's too much speed.
1: Pretty impressive throw.
0: It was terms of, right on target, like you said.
1: Not been able to put anything extra on it as you're running away from the target. So two on here for Cooper Pratt. The young shortstop watches the first pitch just high. One ball, no strikes. You know, I think the lefties get the pretty swings because they're always on the pitching side called the crafty ones. So they've traded pretty for crafty. How about that?
0: I like that theory.
1: Everything balances out. The 1-0. Pull.
0: Go foul.
1: Down the left field line, and it is foul. Cooper Pratt is a guy you can look at and you can dream on a little bit with the frame that he has, already just 21 years of age, in the big leagues playing every day at short for a first-place team. We've seen the arm. We've seen the range a little bit. The bat, for a young guy like this, probably the last thing to really click into place as a major leaguer. He moved through the system in the minor leagues for his defense, and that's a strike called. And that's also a testament to this organization, because some organizations, you don't slug, you don't move. And they were looking at different skill set for him as he developed from a high school shortstop to a big league shortstop.
0: Just part of the Brewers' plan of how they develop, what they prioritize. You know, that last year, the best record in the game. This year, so far, the best record in the game. And they got a lot of youth on the field.
1: Three players, 22 and younger, in the starting nine. It's a pitch fouled away. And it stays 1-2. And yep, they've got more coming. Their system is absolutely loaded with even more infielders. I think their anticipation is that eventually in the near future, Terang will be too expensive and they'll move on and next man up to play alongside Pratt up the middle. Where Taj could use a strikeout here. He had that run of six in a row, or five in a row, six total. And with first and second, one out, the number eight hitter, you'd love to throw a chair to Cooper Pratt. And the 1-2. Swung on a fouled away, went down and got that one. Spoiled it up into the seat, stays 1-2.
0: Yeah, Taj was able to get Pratt the first time on a fastball up and out of the zone. Last two pitches, both fastballs, one up, one down, and he's been able to spoil both of those pitches.
1: See where he goes, 1-2 again. It's on the way, and it's checked at down. Did he go? No. Some plate discipline from Cooper Pratt. Two balls and two strikes.
0: Yeah, I like the selection of the curveball over the cutter right there. When a guy's laid on his fastball and you leave that cutter in the zone, you're just speeding up his bat to be on time.
1: Great point. Vaughn, the lead runner, the pitch. And that's down and in, and the count four. Now, typically, you'd be thinking, oh, the running game and whatnot, but Vaughn is one of the few guys they're going to drop an anchor with. One out, full count, runners on at first and second.
0: I got to challenge him right here.
1: Here it comes. Swung on and lifted in the air, left center field, long run for Kreidler. He's going to get there, and he's going to make the catch.
0: And I was wrong. He went with the cutter. He did get Pratt a little bit out front, hit that ball off the end of the bat, hung up enough for Kreidler to make a catch. Big out.
1: And they call that a cutter. It really moves like a slider when you look at it. And you hear cutter, and I mean, he throws it so hard at 90 miles an hour, but I mean, that thing isn't just like a little bite at the end. That's a big old chomp at the end. Good lateral movement.
0: Yeah, what's in a name, right? I mean, we all know what that pitch does. It does have a little bit more tilt than maybe your normal cutter. And really, a lot of guys that throw 97 to 100, their cutter's going to be 93, 94. And that pitch that we're calling a cutter for Bradley is more in that high 80s range.
1: I have a feeling that hitters have other names for it that you probably can't use on the radio. Here's the bottom of the order, Ortiz. And if you're Taj Bradley, you don't want to see Terang here. Let's handle business with a number nine hitter. Ortiz struck out first time up. That's left-handed. Lee is on the cut at third, Culpepper up the middle, and the pitch is a strike, and the count is 0-1. Other teams against the Twins, the teams that don't strike out like the Royals, they give the Twins fits because the ball's in play all the time, and the Twins have not been a very sound defensive team. And if that even means just one extra base runner a game,

0: Those add up as a pitch down 1-1. So when Tosh starts and he misses a bunch of bats, boy, that just plays right into the hands and away from the weaknesses of this Twins team. 1-1, check that. He didn't go, 2-1. A couple of four-seamers and a curve. He's really avoided that split. Hasn't had the feel for it today. Taj comes set. This will be his 78th pitch. We're in just the fourth inning. It's skied away foul down the third baseline, 2-2. We heard from Pete Mackey in Geno's pregame. He'll go over 100 pitches, no problem. But right now you're thinking, Taj, let's get him through five and see if he can maybe sneak a few outs in the sixth at this pace.
1: Yeah, this would really help his cause to retire Ortiz here and not have to deal with Terang with runners in scoring position.
0: This is actually Hamilton, not Ortiz. So Hamilton fouls away. So Ortiz came out of the ballgame.
1: Wow, I missed that.
0: Yeah, and Hamilton is in the ballgame. They both kind of similar stylistically, though Hamilton obviously left-handed, Ortiz is right-handed. But it's Hamilton for Ortiz. I'm not sure if that's just a situational move or if something happened with Joey Ortiz. 2-2 to Hamilton is down and in, 3-2. I looked up at the big board right as Drew Halverson was telling me it's Hamilton. I'm looking at Hamilton's face. I'm going, wait a second. He wasn't on my lineup card. Huge pitch here. Runners will be moving. It's 3-2 to Hamilton. Swung on and tapped up the first baseline. Just caught a stitch of that baseball. 81 pitches now for Taj. Again, it was a 25-pitch first inning that got him kind of off track. And already it's 27 pitches here in the fourth. A lot of deep counts. And that stuff he had when he went on that run and striking everybody out, we haven't seen the swing and miss. The velo's been there. We haven't seen the swing and miss since. The pitch is high. Ball four. He walked it. David Hamilton earns the walk, and now Terang will bat, and he'll do so with the bases loaded. Pete Mackey's going to come out and chat with Taj, who's sitting at 82 pitches now for the ballgame. Twins lead 3-1.
1: Now, this is more just a breather visit. A lot of pitches this inning. But Taj kind of reset here, try to get this last out.
0: Now, Terang doubled on an 0-2 pitch in the first and scored the lone Brewers run. He then struck out on a full count pitch in the second, and that was part of that run of five in a row with strikeouts, and he whiffed him at 100 miles an hour with a heater. Now, is Terang a guy you want to consistently attack with a fastball? We'll find out. He talked about how he whips that, cracks the whip with his swing. Is that open him up to fastballs hot up in the zone?
1: Maybe a little bit, but, you know, it's not really an overly large uppercut type swing as he tries to create that backspin. And he's had some pretty good swings at that fastball at the top of the zone so far. Hasn't caught up to one yet.
0: First pitch lined in the air right field. He caught up to that one. That's a base hit. One run will score. Here comes Yelich. He's going to tie the game at three. It's a two-run single from Bryce Terang on the very first pitch from Taj Bradley. And we hit the reset button here in the fourth inning.
1: Yeah, he cracked the whip there. That fastball more down thigh high as opposed to up near top of the zone. And he was ready for that first pitch. That walk preceding that set that up.
0: That's why you don't want to face the top of the order, Bryce Terang. Because I don't think anyone's figured out exactly how to get him out just yet. 74th run batted in on the year. And here's Churio with runners on at first and third. Like the approach from Terang. After a mound visit, you've just walked a guy. You know he wants to be in the zone. You don't want to fall behind. So he jumped on the first pitch, and so does Churio, and he rolls it to short. Culpepper flips it over to Clemens at second base. That'll force Terang, and the inning is over. The inning is over, but the damage is done. A two-run fourth. Terang comes through again. It's 3-3 in Milwaukee on your home for Twins baseball.
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0: 1987, in front of 50,000 fans at the Dome, Kirby Puckett goes 4-for-4, including a homer in the third.
1: One out, nobody on. The Twins leading 4-0. Last of the third inning, Young checking his sign with Tettleton. Here's the windup by the left-hander. The pitch swung on, a hard drive hit to left field. That ball is really socked, and it is a home run, a line shot into the left field seats. Just got over the plexiglass in left field. Never got very high in the air. A line drive homer. Number 17 for Kirby, his 67th RBI. 5-0 Twins.
0: Twin starter Steve Carlton gives up just 2 runs over 8 2/3 innings to earn his 329th and final win of his Hall of Fame career as the Twins beat the A's 9-2.
2: To catch the next moment in Twins history, get your tickets at twins.com.
3: 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Great pitching matchup earlier today out at Yankee Stadium was Chris Sale against Gerrit Cole. Gerrit Cole went 7 innings, allowed just 2 runs on 6 hits, struck out 9. He got the win. Chris Sale got the loss in part because of this.
4: It's almost a little bit shallow like the late Paul Blair. His pitch swung on and ripped to the gap. That's going to get all the way to the fence. Here comes Lombard around third, getting a huge wave on. Jonesy going for third. The big strider. He slides into third safely. A triple for Spencer Jones. He ties the game at 2-2.
3: Yeah, the game was tied at 2 at that point in time. The Yankees were able to go on and take this one by a score of 5-4. Chris.
5: What I take from that is that Dave Sims calls the 6-7 Spencer Jones the big spider. And I think in a game that needs more nicknames, that's pretty cool. So the big spider with a triple there. And Royce Lewis here calling timeout before facing Robert Gasser. Gasser's thrown 81 pitches. He's given up 3 runs on 6 hits, including a 2-run double to Royce Lewis, who is hitting 13 straight games. Both bullpen starting to stir now here in the top of the fifth as Lewis watches a strike on the outside corner and the count is 0-1. And the next run, Paul, is a big one because whichever team can grab the lead, that dictates how their bullpen usage is going to unfold. Pitch to Royce pulled up the third base line. The changeup, it's 0-2.
6: That's a good point there because, you know, we might have a couple guys down who have pitched in back-to-back games. One of the things I liked about last night's game is after the Brewers came back and tied it at 6. We answered that immediately with those 3 consecutive 2-out hits.
5: And after they scored in the first today, we picked up those 3 runs in the next half inning. 0-2 to Lewis. He rolls it back through the middle for a base hit. Attaboy, Royce. It's another changeup. And he was almost fooled on that pitch, Paul, but the late recognition still had the ability to get the bat out. Kind of decelerated his swing a little bit to hit that ball back up the middle.
6: Yeah, the deacceleration just because he recognized the lack of velocity on the pitch on that changeup. And that's one thing he's been doing better during this stretch is keeping that bat through the zone just a little bit longer, more balls to the middle of the field and not everything on the pull side.
5: Here's Josh Bell. Bell's 1-for-2. Bat in from the right side. And the pitch to Bell is up and away. 1 ball, no strikes. That Brewers bullpen is going to start cranking now. They added a right-hander to their pen after DFA'ing Wilson, who logged 3 innings last night. Gasser delivers. And he delivers down and in, 2-0. A good count here for Josh Bell. I believe they added Richardson?
6: Yeah.
5: Who I believe started against the Twins earlier this year. Hole on the right side for Josh. And he watches a pitch on the outside corner for a strike. It's 2-1.
6: Yeah, good take there. 2-0 count. Painted a sinker away on the outside corner. Not a pitch you're looking for. 2-0.
5: So four-seam, a changeup, and a sinker. 3 different pitches in this at-bat for Bell. 2-1 is hit high in the air to shallow center field. Mitchell trotting in underneath it, and he makes the catch. And there's one away. Garrett Mitchell wears number 5. He's playing center field. His college teammate, the guy he hit right behind for UCLA, Ryan Kreidler, also wearing number 5 and playing center field. And then we've got 2 rookies at shortstop who both wear number 12, in Pratt and Culpepper. Here's Clemens to hit. Cody's 0-for-2. 3 for his last 30.

0: feel like he's due. They set up a way, the runner goes, the pitch is high, and Royce dives into second, and Royce is now 11 for 11 in stolen bases. Royce Lewis, 11 for 11. Still hasn't been caught.
1: Good recognition by Royce. I don't really see anything overly that differentiates his pickoff move to his delivery to home. Maybe a little leery of throwing over to first after that balk was called.
0: Now a 1-0 count to Cody, and he rips one straight back, just missed it. The count 1-1. I'm going to have to recheck this, but as of a couple of days ago, the only other big leaguers with at least 10 bags without being caught were Bryson Stott, who at the time was 19 for 19, and Louis Arraez, also a Philly, who was 10 for 10. Royce now 11 for 11. He's the go-ahead run at second. And a sweeper locks up Clemens, and the count is 1-2. Speaking of Stott, he and Cody, they were teammates in Philadelphia. They used the same guy to do their personalized spikes. And Bryson Stott and Cody Clemens both have spectacular Field of Dreams game spikes. The 1-2. That's down. And I would direct you to the local interwebs to get a look at Bryson Stott's. It's former Phillies who have passed away coming out of the cornfield. It's Dalton, Halliday, Robin Roberts, Richie Ashburn, Tug McGraw, and the great broadcaster Harry Callis. And they're emerging from the field just like the Black Sox in the movie. And it's amazing. And
1: then the artistic creativity behind those things, whether it's the shoes they do now, the bats that they make for the players' weekend.
0: There will be corn bats in Dyersville as well. As a pitch fouled back, it stays 2-2. So Cody, we asked him, and he showed us in the clubhouse on his phone the picture of his spikes, and they're spectacular as well. There's no people on them, but kind of the scenes from the movies and the field and the sky and the lights. Really special. 2-2 pitch. Swung on a missed and struck him out. He got him on a sweeper. Well, you don't see Cody Clemens swing and miss like that very often. And that's going to be, I think, the final man for Gasser. There's a righty up in the pen, and Luke Keyshaw is due to bat with two outs and the go-ahead run at second base. And Pat Murphy is making his way slowly to the mound to relieve his starting pitcher of his duties. So this pitching change brought to you by Upanor, GF Brand. Count on Upanor for plumbing that performs. It's a scoreboard update with Mark Janowski next on your home for Twins baseball.
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4: 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The Boston Red Sox came up just short of their second double-digit winning streak of the season today as the A's were able to break their nine-game losing streak.
5: First stretch pitch 2-1. Walt drives into the right center field alley. That is going to drop. And one hop over the wall. An automatic double. Donovan Walton adds two more to the A's cause, and they have their biggest lead in quite some time on the road. 5-2 at Fenway Park.
4: Yeah, the A's would go on and hold on for a 7-3 win. I say hold on because the Red Sox left the bases loaded in the bottom of the ninth, so the Red Sox nine-game win streak is over.
0: All right, thank you very much. Boy, they have been absolutely red hot. One thing that has done is essentially, barring a major collapse in the American League East, has made the race for the last wild card, I mean, that's the only spot left. So if you're in the American League Central, where four teams have designs on the postseason, you better try to win your division. Luke Keyshaw is going to face Chad Patrick. He's never faced him in the big leagues. Patrick pitched collegiately at Purdue. Features a great cutter. Debuted last year. He leads with his cutter 48% of the time to right-handers. Also throws a four-seam, and he inherits the go-ahead run. Royce Lewis at second base, two outs.

0: Keyshaw's 2-for-2, and he watches a pitch down and away. That's the cutter, and it's one ball, no strikes. And we were talking about the slider action on Taj's cutter. This is a true cutter.
1: Yeah, not a lot of depth to Patrick's cutter. Pretty much just kind of zips across.
0: Looks back at Royce, big lead. And Keyshaw takes high for ball two. And is that pitch just designed basically to just get enough off the barrel?
1: Sure.
0: Keep you from squaring it up?
1: And the fact that he tries to really get outside that pitch, right-handed hitters have a tendency maybe to bail out just a little bit, and then they get the book. If they do make contact off the end of the bat.
0: He comes back with a four-seamer at 96, and that's for a strike, so he's back in the count now at 2-1. There's the cutter about 90. That carry four-seamer at 96, so plenty of hair on the fastball. Keyshaw's blooped one to left, driven one to the gap and right. And fouls this one straight back. He was on that cutter at 92, and the count is 2-2. Two balls, two strikes, two outs. Royce Lewis, a leadoff single. He stole second. 3-3 our score. We're in the top of the fifth inning, middle game of a three-game series here in Milwaukee. The pitch. Swung on and hit high in the air, right field, playable out there for Bowers. He drifts back towards the warning track and makes the catch. And the inning is done. Twins strand Royce at second base. We've played 4.5. Still 3-3 on your home for Twins baseball.
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0: Taj Bradley facing Jake Bowers to open the fifth inning, and Bowers swings and misses. The count is 0-1. That was the 85th pitch of the game. For Bradley, Twins would love to get him through this fifth inning. Bowers, Contreras, and Mitchell. And the pitch is just off the plate, and the count is 1-1. 3 runs, 7 hits for Minnesota. 3 runs, 5 hits for Milwaukee. 1 in the first, 2 in the fourth. Bradley stares in, taps the rubber, comes downhill, and the pitch is swung on a missed, and it's 1-2. But Bradley is so physical that the bottom of the mound, the front slope there, that landing spot, is just a crater. Remember when he pitched for Tampa Bay at Target Field, the Twins pitchers having problems with the mound because he would dig it up so much. 1-2 pitch. That's down and in, and the count 2-2. You talk to his teammates and they say, you think Taj is impressive when he pitches. His work in the weight room day to day is remarkable. 2-2, checked at. Didn't go. And the count is full. And this is where he's gotten into trouble. That's a full count. He had 3 full counts in the fourth inning.

0: The pitch count got away. 3-2. Swung on a miss, and he struck him out.
1: Yeah, nice job there. 3-2 cutter. 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
0: That is going to be a great concert.
1: That will
0: be
1: fun.
0: The Chicks will be there as well. As a strike called, and the count is 0-1. And we were just talking about Tim's dad, Tug. He's going to be on those spikes in Dyersville for Bryson Stott. The 0-1 bounces up to home plate, and the count 1-1. What kind of numbers did you have against Tug McGraw?
1: Didn't see Tug McGraw.
0: No?
1: Kind of prior to interleague play, which came in, I believe, in 97.
0: Now that's right.
1: I didn't see a lot of those National League pitchers.
0: 1-1.
1: That's each kind of iconic moment for him was the strikeout, I think, of Willie Wilson to end the World Series against the Royals.
0: Threw the arms up. 2-2. Here's the pitch. Fouled away down the right field line. Well played by the ball kid down there. He had to back up. Didn't take a great route, but played the carom beautifully. It's 2-2. 2-2 to Contreras, hit by a pitch to force in a run in the first. He watches down, and again, it's a full count.
1: Another one.
0: Again, these counts get full, and then Taj has, you know, no margin for error. That full count walk to Hamilton proved costly, paving the way for Terang's two-run single to tie the game in the fourth. Here's the payoff. Swung on and high chopper to shortstop. Picked up by Culpepper. He throws high to first, but Lewis keeps his foot on the bag, and they get the out 6-3. Boy, a couple extra steps there to collect his thoughts as he looked down at that ball. And Contreras, by no means the speediest of the Brewers, but he made that play a whole lot closer, I think, than the Twins were hoping.
1: It'll be fun to watch Culpepper make some of those adjustments. Little extra step in there that really he didn't need to make.
0: The play I'm excited to see is the reaction play where he has no time, and we get to see the big arm. As a chopper to the right side for Garrett Mitchell. There's that nice, efficient at-bat picked up by Clemens, scoops it over to first base, and it's a nice pickup by Royce Lewis. Clemens, he wasted no time on that slow roller, and he didn't have any time to play with. It's a 4-3 putout by a half a step, and the inning is over. We've played 5. We're tied at 3. This is your home for Twins Baseball.

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3: Kellen Culpepper leads off against Chad Patrick here in the sixth. It'll be 7, 8, and 9. Culpepper, Lee, and Kreidler. 3-3 our score. Welcome back to Milwaukee as Culpepper hit. Second time he's been hit today. Culpepper took that one up on the shoulder. And down he goes. He's the third twin to wear one today. Where he was hit back in the second, eventually came around to score. Both hit batters came around to score. And Patrick that time got him with a sinker up and in. The first one was on his leg. This one's up on his back and his shoulder. And that's not a fun way to make your way to first base. But say this for young Kalen Culpepper. KC's been on three times today. Mick Papareski and Derek Shelton are out there. And Kalen says, I'm good to go.
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3: Brooks leads the hitter, and Brooks batting left-handed here takes down. 1 ball, no strikes. As a righty today, robbed of extra bases and a wonderful diving catch by Churio in the second and popped up in the third. And we'll see what Culpepper does in terms of the running game here with the righty Patrick. Quick throw over to first, and certainly as part of the scouting report, it's well known that speed is a part of Kalen Culpepper's game.
4: Well, there's one thing as a base dealer you pick up on right-handed pitchers. Very slow moves to first. Slow feet, drops the arm, extend that lead a little bit.
3: Swinging foul ball ripped up the first baseline by Brooks. He was way out in front of that cutter. 1-1 to lead. You got the stopwatch on Patrick?
4: I'm going to get time here if I can.
3: But your eyes are telling you a little slow-footed. It's a pretty big lead. There's another throw over, and Culpepper dives in. Okay, so two disengagements here, and now the calculus changes again. That move a little quicker. 1 ball, one strike. The Brewers play lead pretty much straight up, a little shaded up the middle and off the line. And he watches down, and the count is 2-1.
4: Yeah, pretty quick home-to-home time for Patrick here. How many times in your broadcasting since they implemented the three throwovers, have you seen that third throw?
3: One. Cody Funderburk. He got Cedric Mullins in Tampa. It's the only time we've seen it. They set up a way, and this ball hit high in the air for Brooks Lee. Fairly deep, right field. Bauer's going back. He's in front of the wall. He makes the catch. Culpepper has to go back to first. Just a little hollow off the bat for Brooks. He hit it 98.6 off the bat, but just a little bit underneath that one.
4: Just a little under.
3: Just missed it.
4: And not to be overly analyzing base running here, that's one of those

0: balls that, with the height and the depth, possibility of tagging up at first base. Either it's going to be over the fence or it's going to be caught. Maybe challenge Bauer's arm to get into scoring position there.
1: Now Trevor Larnach's going to hit for Ryan Kreidler. Last night, and you pointed this out when we were prepping today, not a single bench player was used. And now both number nine hitters have been swapped out. We're in the sixth inning. Chris Hook will come out to talk about how to pitch Larnach. You mentioned that, you know, challenging a guy and knowing when you can tag. And I think of Jose Ramirez, who does it better than anybody in baseball. We saw Jose Ramirez in Cleveland tag and go from first to second on a routine fly ball to left field. And Larnach at the time in left did everything right, got behind the ball, strong throw. But it's not just about being fast. It's about being opportunistic, sure, and being smart.
0: Well, that ball got all the way to the base of the fence. Bauer really wasn't in a very good position to make a throw. The thing about Ramirez and balls to left field, you can break like you're going to go, and it gives you the opportunity to see the throw if it's online or not. If it's online, you can still have time to stop and retreat. If it's a little bit off, you go ahead and take that extra base.
1: That's a great tidbit. All right, here's Larnach. First at bat of this series as a pinch hitter, and there's a throw over to first, and Culpepper dives back. And so now he's seen three throws over there. Trevor Larnach has had a fantastic season. Big spot here against Patrick. And he watches a pitch down, and the count is 1-0. He's another guy who's seen a ton of changeups. Now, Patrick's not a changeup guy. It's a sinker there. It's going to be sinkers and cutters, try to draw some X's. Trevor Larnach is 1-for-2 and has been hit by a pitch against Chad Patrick in his career. Here's the pitch. Swung on a miss. He chased after that cutter, and it's 1-1. The wave making its way around American Family Field. This place is jam-packed tonight. The roof is open. Beautiful night. We got the Wisconsin State Fair going on. There was a triathlon along the lakefront this morning that Drew Halverson unwittingly participated in part of. A lot going on here in Milwaukee. And the pitch. Larnach skies it in the air to shallow left. It's going to be the third baseman's ball. That's David Hamilton now for Ortiz. And Hamilton makes the catch. It was a cutter, and he did exactly what he wanted to do with it. He stayed off the barrel. He pops up Larnach, and it's up to Austin Martin. With Kreidler coming out of the ballgame, we'll probably see Keyshaw go to center, Martin to right, Larnach to left. That's Mark Hallberg's department. Right now, Austin Martin's job is to try to get Ryan Jeffers into the box here in the sixth inning. Culpepper is yet to run. He's drawn a bunch of throws. Maybe with two outs, that becomes more of an imperative. First pitch is wide. A snap throw down to first, and Culpepper just does get in. And Contreras looking into the dugout to see if they want to challenge it, but it looked like Culpepper able to slide safely to the back of that base. Pitch was a strike. Now, with Vaughn holding Culpepper, that leaves the hole on the right side with Martin is going well. He can do a lot of work over in that hole on the right side. When he's not, he's pulling the ball on the ground to the left side of the infield where Hamilton is deep and Cooper Pratt is straight up. Long hold on an 0-1. Still holding. Now pitching. Down and away. 1-1.
0: And we've seen Martin, as you mentioned, some ground balls to third base fairly frequently and those lazy fly balls to right. Just really needs to work on staying on top of that ball when he goes the other way because he's really not going to do much damage in the air to the opposite field.
1: The 1-1. That's a little flare pop-up to Vaughn. Vaughn catches it three steps behind the first base bag. And case in point, that ball was in the air to the opposite field and it didn't clear the infield dirt. So the leadoff hit batter stranded at first base. We've played 5.5, still tied at 3 on your home for Twins baseball.
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5: Well, Travis Adams, golf aficionado, featured on our pregame lineup card, and he's in the ballgame now. Adams facing Andrew Vaughn, who's 1-for-2 with a run scored on the first pitcher strike. As Gino mentioned in the pregame, 8 of his last 10 outings, Adams has not given up a run. He gave up a couple of runs in Kansas City last time out on a hit and a walk. Pitch on the way, and Vaughn takes in, and it's 1-1, a changeup. Unlike Andrew Morris, the shorter stints have not resulted in a ton of velocity increase. He pitches with the changeup, the cutter, the slider, as a pitch for a strike, 1-2. But the underlying metrics on Adams have been good. He's missed bats, and he's gotten soft contact. And they'll need him to do that here against a relentless Brewers offense. Vaughn, Yelich, Pratt in the 3-3 game. And the pitch swung on a missed, and that's going to do it for Andrew Vaughn. Well, he got him there with a cutter. Cutter at 93 away.
6: Hey, let's head down to the farm with our minor league update. Yesterday, the Cedar Rapid Colonels caught fire. A 15-2 win against the South Bend Cubs. First baseman J.P. Smith II went 2-for-4 with a grand slam. He's now got 18 home runs and 76 games across two levels in his first full pro season.
5: How about that? Remember that name. As he pitched out in the count 1-0. J.P. Smith II. The chancer for Christian Yelich. 1-for-2 with an infield hit and a run scored in that two-run fourth. He scored the tying run, the third run, and he bounces foul near his own dugout. 1-1. Well, Yelich arrived as a young player from the Marlins, where he broke in. Won an MVP here, and he has carved out a really nice career. Takes inside, and it's 2-1. He's originally a first-round pick at a Westlake Village in California, an MVP, a gold glove, a three-time All-Star, two batting titles, three silver sluggers. That'll play. Yelich pops this one away foul. The trade was Lewis Brinson, Eason Diaz, Monty Harrison, and Jordan Yamamoto. I would say the Brewers won that trade.
6: I didn't recognize any of those four names. So, yes, I would agree with that.
5: This ball off the hands and the count's 2-2. Yeah, I'm gonna call that a win for Milwaukee.
6: Probably one of those trades where the Marlins
5: weren't going to pay him.
6: Financially strapped and couldn't make that commitment.
5: Abner Uribe is up in the bullpen for Milwaukee. He has been lights out lately. They're hoping to give him a lead. Adams hoping to avoid that. 2-2 swung on a miss, and Travis Adams is fanned a pair. Well, if it was golf, that would be a couple of birdies. He's under par so far. Well, listen to Travis Adams in that piece with John Vitas today on Gino's pregame. That's how Travis Adams always sounds.

0: There's no difference. He doesn't have like a polished radio or television voice. That's just how he talks.
1: He likes talking golf. I'm calling that out.
0: He is into it. Cooper Pratt's the hitter. And the first pitch swung on a miss. My favorite line was, yeah, they keep it too crowded out there. I don't know why I keep spending my money, but I do.
1: Keeps going back. Pay for the torture of slow golf.
0: There's nothing like it. No balls and a strike to Cooper Pratt. Adams has his routine now where he throws the football with fans before games, home and away. Kind of fun. A one swung on a missed again, and the count is 0-2. Slider and a changeup. Let's put Pratt to bed and get in the batter's box. 3-3 our score. Getting a little dark outside. Roof is open, lights are on. And the pitch bounces up to Jeffers. It's 1-2. By the way, Larnick did stay in the game in left field. As anticipated, Keyshaw went to center, and Austin Martin went to right. Shifting all three outfield positions. Kreidler done for the day. It's still Lee, Culpepper, Clemens, and Lewis on the infield. Jeffers puts up the frame, and the 1-2 is taken low. 2-2.
1: Low percentage fastballs from Adams, mixes in the slider cutter change, not afraid to throw that right on right changeup. He's tried a couple on Pratt here.
0: The 1-2. Swung on a missed and he struck him out. And Travis Adams comes out of the bullpen and strikes out this side in the sixth. We've played six and haven't solved a thing in Milwaukee. It's 3-3 on your home for Twins baseball.
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0: Top of the seventh inning, 3-3 our score, and Abner Uribe is in. We talked a lot about pitch mix and percentages. You can kind of crumple that up and throw it out the window with Uribe. He throws a 98-mile-an-hour sinker 64% of the time, a slider the rest of the time. He is the rarest of rare in this day and age, a two-pitch pitcher, and he is really, really good. He'll walk a few, but he can bully you in the strike zone with a couple of different pitches. And he is working on a run now of 19 consecutive scoreless outings. Uribe in that span, 19 games, 19 and two-thirds innings without a run, and 18 punch-outs.
1: He's due. He's definitely due to give it up then.
0: I would agree with that. But I don't have to face him. Uribe getting to get Jeffers, Lewis, and Bell. So it's the heart of the order. And it's a tie game at three apiece. Jeffers has faced him once. Actually, twice. He's lined out and he's walked. First pitch is a strike. It bounces off the catcher.

0: back out towards the mound. The count is 0-1. Jeffers singled in the first against Gasser. He walked to force in a run in the second, struck out in the fourth.
1: Not a good sign. The catcher can't catch it. How are you supposed to hit it?
0: I always think about the umpire. How are you supposed to call it? Uribe is blade thin, bright blue glove, and delivers. And then down and away, and it's 1-1. That's the slider at 88. And it's got that heavy tilt, kind of your classic slider profile. I mean, you could plant him back in the early 80s, right, with this sinker-slider mix?
1: Sure, just the two pitches, fastball running in on your hands if you're a right-handed hitter, and slider darting away.
0: Man, the 1-1, sinker down and in at 99. That's a heavy sinker. It's 2-1. That's the kind you leave your fingers in the batter's box if he gets on your barrel. He will walk you. Two balls and a strike and the pitch. It's down and away. And it's funny because with his stuff, you'd think, oh, a lot of chase. But he really doesn't get much because when he misses, Paul, he really misses.
1: Yeah, he can misfire, as you talked about, as a tendency to walk batters. Maybe take advantage, see if Ryan can get on base here to start the seventh.
0: 3-1. Swung on and fouled. And the count is going to be full now at 3-2. And it's coin flip here. Again, it's the sinker, it's the slider. He's not trying to really to fool anybody.
1: Yeah, I'd be surprised if he goes to the slider here, try to get some kind of weak contact with that sinker in the zone.
0: Let that superb Brewer defense do their thing. Here's the pitch, and it swung on and rolled towards Cooper Pratt. Pratt scoops it up and throws to first, and Jeffers is retired. So you were right on point. Ground ball out, and now it's Royce Lewis. A couple of hits for Royce, who continues his hot streak and his maturation as a hitter. Digging out from a big early hole offensively to put together a nice little season here. Give you an idea of what that sinker slider does. Ground ball rate of over 54% for Uribe. The league average is just 44%. So that's a big leap. And this ball hit high in the air for Royce, and he pulls it down the third baseline, foul 0-1. We're talking about ground balls, and he hits one sky high into the third deck.
1: Well, I think the home run that Royce hit the center field in Kansas City was supposed to be a sinker that stayed up in the zone, and he was able to overpower it to center field. That was a similar pitch right there.
0: No balls and a strike. And the pitch is down, and the count is 1-1. Now, early in the year, and even honestly up until right about the start of this hitting streak, Royce Lewis wouldn't see a first pitch sinker in. He'd see slider away, because he would swing at that pitch. But the book is out that he is not as free-swinging as he was. He checks, in fact, at one here, and he didn't go. And the count is 2-1, and that changes the at-bats. He was starting at-bats 0-1, 0-2,
1: sure,
0: chasing balls.
1: Yeah, that's a good point. Both those two sliders, the last two pitches, were probably pitches that would have gotten swings in the past.
0: Up at the count now 2-1, see if he can get that sinker. The 2-1, boy, tried to check and couldn't that time, and it was a third straight slider. I think he was thinking sinker there, Paul.
1: Yeah, he was definitely cheating on that 2-1 count.
0: Royce asking for time now, a little conversation with Chad Fairchild. Chad Fairchild has been so good back there, we haven't even had a challenge, I don't think, since, what, the first inning, did we have one? I think the second pitch from Contreras, that was it. It was a 2-2 pitch to Royce. And it's down. And again, the slider out of the zone, not getting the swing. So you wonder here if you're Royce. Okay, he's due to throw me a sinker, but he's thrown me four straight sliders. Hitting is so hard. Payoff pitch. Infield's back. They guard the line at third. And the pitch is swung on a miss, and he struck him out with another slider.
1: Yeah, started the at-bat with that sinker that Royce had a really good pass at, and then he sees five consecutive sliders.
0: It's amazing anybody ever hits. Here's Josh Bell. Bell is 1-for-3. Last five games hitting .389 with a .976 OPS. He's from the left side here. Great to have him join us post-game last night after a Twins win. This game's a 3-3 tie as he watches low. One ball, no strikes. And I liked what he said. He said at night, when the roof

0: Field.
1: Bella waits, and he watches a strike, and the count is 1-1. It's 342 down the left field line, 345 down the right field line, 400 straight away. And the gaps are beckoning. The bullpens are behind the gaps in left and right field, and then it gets deeper in straightaway center. Another pitch for a strike. That's a slider.
0: 8 in a row.
1: I'm sensing a pattern. One ball and two strikes. Time called. Josh Bell steps back to think about and process 8 straight sliders from Abner Uribe, looking for a 20th consecutive scoreless outing. We're in the top of the 7th, tied at 3. Uribe delivers, and he throws this one all the way to the backstop, and it's 2-2. There's the sinker. And it's sunk. This is a traditional sinker. This isn't the two-seam, you know, play the east-west game, call it a sinker. This is a more traditional sinker. Whippy right-hander. He set up on the outside corner. The 2-2 is swung on and foul. That yanked into the zone a little bit more than I think he wanted to there, and Bell was able to fight it off. Ended up down below the zone. They were trying to get that ball away. Stays 2-2. So back-to-back sinkers. He gets back to that slider here. 2 balls, 2 strikes. And it swung on and tapped foul. It was a slider. Bell just fighting pitches off, trying to stay alive for Clemens. 3 runs, 7 hits for the Twins. 3 runs, 5 hits for Milwaukee. They played 3 one-run games at Target Field. The Twins a 2-run win last night. Long set, bright blue glove right at the belt. Here it comes. Swung on and tapped again foul up the first baseline. Stays 2-2. I don't think Uribe could throw a ball straight if he wanted to. Everything moves with this guy. Bell ready. Pitch offer. And it's downstairs. Ball 3. 3-2.
2: Yeah, this has been a really nice at-bat by Bell. After seeing those first couple of sliders, it's kind of been a mix now. That sinker and the slider has been able to foul off some tough pitches.
1: String is out now on Josh. The pitch is taken down and in. Ball 4. That's a heck of a walk from Josh Bell. Heck of a walk. That is a veteran big league at bat.
0: Hey, Bryce Harper and the Phillies visit Target Field August 15th and 16th. 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
1: Well, they got about, what, 5 all-stars on that Phillies team.
0: Very talented.
1: That's a fun bunch. Don Mattingly at the helm and doing a great job. Here's Cody Clemens. First pitch tapped to the right side. Terang picks it up. Terang throws to first. Cody Clemens has bounced out 3 times to Bryce Terang today. Twins strand Bell at first after his walk. We stretch in Milwaukee. Our score 3-3 on your home for Twins baseball.
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5: 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Taj Bradley did a good job navigating danger in the bottom of the first. Bases were loaded. He got out of it just allowing one run. Twins put three on the board in the second. They had the lead going to the bottom of the

0: fourth, but then Taj found more trouble.
1: First pitch lined in the air right field. He caught up to that one. That's a base hit. One run will score. Here comes Yelich. He's going to tie the game at three. It's a two-run single from Bryce Durang on the very first pitch from Taj Bradley. And we hit the reset button here in the fourth inning.
0: Yeah, and that came right after Taj had walked the pinch hitter David Hamilton at the bottom of the order to let Durang hit. This one's tied at three. It's going to be a battle of the bullpens. Chris.
1: Yeah, and speaking of David Hamilton, he's going to lead things off in the home seventh, and he'll do so against the left-hander Cody Funderburk. Funderburk has really evolved again into a very effective weapon out of the bullpen. 8 straight outings without allowing a run for Funderburk. And his first pitch to David Hamilton has fouled off for a strike, and the count is 0-1. That was a bunt attempt by Hamilton, and the ball was up and in. Lee came crashing down from third base as the ball ended up at the backstop. Hey, this series with the Brewers brought to you by the Pillars of Prospect Park, an award-winning intergenerational senior living community. 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Big swinging foul ball this time for Hamilton. It's 0-2. Sweeper to start. We see that a lot from Cody. And then sinkers and cutters. And if he's in the zone, he's tough to square up. And he's pitching straight downhill. He's right planted in the middle of the rubber. And a two-strike bunt attempt shown. And he pulls the bat away, and it's a ball. And the count is 1-0, no strikes.
2: Don't see that too often. Hitters attempting that two-strike bunt for a base hit.
1: Well, it wasn't two strikes. They had the score wrong there.
2: Oh, the first pitch. Yeah, that we thought maybe it was a foul ball in that first bunt attempt.
1: Yeah, I thought he got a piece, but he didn't. So it's actually 2-1. Makes more sense now as the 2-1's in for a strike, 2-2. That had me thinking about something you shared with me when you managed was everyone strikes out anyway, so when you get to two strikes, why not?
2: There's sometimes when it makes sense to go ahead and give it a shot.
1: 2-2, inside-out cut foul ball. I mean, the strikeout rate was way up there, and again, we talked about the bunting skills. If you get 3 shots at it, you should be able to get one down.
2: Just ask Burke.
1: 3-for-3. 2-2, swung and a missed. Got the count right this time. Strikeout for Funderburk. And Cody handles the number 9 hitter, and we've certainly learned the best way to face Bryce Durang is with the bases empty. Durang is 2-for-3 in this one. He had 2 hits and a walk yesterday. He scored a couple. He's driven in 4 in the series. Good player. Probably the best player that you don't realize is a superstar. Breaking ball flinches him, and the count is 1-0, no strikes. Used to be Jose Ramirez, but then he just kept finishing in the top 5 in the MVP voting, and people finally realized he's a Hall of Fame player. Durang, just a dynamo defensively. Platinum glove winner as he takes a strike. And again, we mentioned the company he's keeping offensively this year, better than 70 runs and better than 70 runs batted in. 1-1 off the hands foul. 72-72 entering today, and he scored one and driven in 2. And it's MVP frontrunner Yordan Alvarez, James Wood, and C.J. Abrams. That's it. The other guys who are even 70-70 include Junior Caminero, Matt Olson, Ben Rice, Pete Crow Armstrong, Shohei Ohtani, Bryce Harper, Brandon Lau. It's a pretty good list. 1-2 inside with a breaking ball, 2-2. Durang was a mainstay for Team USA at the WBC. He's one of the few guys who avoided a slump out of that. He loops a little parachute job into center field for a base hit. Boy, that long back, and he just had it in the zone forever. He didn't hit it very hard, but he flipped it into center field, and that's the 6th hit for Milwaukee. And 3 of them belong to Bryce Durang. He's a threat to run at first as they go ahead and run. Churio's the hitter.
2: Yeah, he's certainly a threat to run. A sweeper from Cody there that just didn't get down in a way like he wanted it to. A little bit off the end of the bat, but he bloops it into center field for a hit.
1: Bryce has stolen 15 and 18 tries. The pitch to Churio is a strike on the outside corner, and it's 0-1. First pitch sinker. That one started in the middle and ended up on the outside corner. Good pitch. Critical game here with Mizorowski going tomorrow.

0: Want to win the series tonight. There's a pitch low and they count 1-1. Brewers have been one of the best home teams in baseball this year. They haven't lost a home series in a long time. Here's the 1-1. That's a strike called, and the count is 1-2. Churio thought it was down and in.
1: Yeah, Churio kind of diving in the batter's box, looking for something away. Kind of gets frozen on that front door two-seamer from Cody.
0: A ball and two strikes in the pitch, and that's down and in again. This time a ball, 2-2. Churio has been ominously quiet today. It's his 15th game against the Twins, and he's driven in 13 runs against the Twins. He's homered in back-to-back games in 3 of 4. The unique parts about Jackson Churio, again, still just 22, he never leaves the batter's box. He's still standing in the batter's box, and I don't know what we're waiting for. We're brushing off the plate, and we're kind of walking around, and Churio's like, let's go.
1: Wants a hit.
0: Straightaway stance with his feet, nothing open, nothing closed off, and a throw over to first base. Terang short lead, steps back. And again, Churio just never leaves the box. His feet never move, Paul. He has his spot, and he is going to stay there. One out, one on. There goes the runner. A swing and miss, and it was a bluff. Terang goes back to first as Churio goes back to the dugout.
1: Yeah, nice pitch to strike out a tough hitter there in Churio. And you're right. Terang was trying to run. He made the bluff, but he realized that Funderburk really doing a nice job of slide-stepping, unloading that ball quickly.
0: So now the lefty, Bowers, you've got a righty on deck, and the righty Nance is in the pen. You do have the lefty Mitchell following him. But this is the matchup as the pitch is up and away, one ball, no strikes. Bowers is 1-for-3, a single and a couple of strikeouts against Bradley. Twins relievers have retired 5 batters, all via strikeout. A strike called here, it's 1-1. Remember early in the year, it was the Twins bullpen couldn't strike anybody out, didn't miss any bats. It's a different looking bullpen now, that's for sure. Terang has his hands on his knees. He's running. The pitch is a strike. It's a one-hop throw to Culpepper. Quick tag, but Terang steals his 16th. So a little bit of a rope-a-dope there at first base from Terang. Put his hands on his knees like he was a weary traveler, and then he bolted for second base. Pitch was his strike. It was a one-hopper from Jeffers. Culpepper showing pretty quick hands there around the bag.
1: Yeah, nice play by Culpepper keeping that ball in the infield. Jeffers just had to hurry that throw so much, got offline.
0: So the go-ahead runs at second. One ball, two strikes. The pitch is just high, 2-2. Paul gave you the number before the ball game. 4 runs or more. The Brewers are 59-10. Last night was just their 10th loss when they score at least 4. That's more wins than the Twins have overall in the season. They're 58-59 total. And a swinging miss by Bowers. He's down on strikes.
1: Great job.
0: The stolen base irrelevant as Twins relievers have fanned 6 in 2 scoreless innings. We go to the 8th, still tied at 3. This is your home for Twins baseball.
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5: Now the left-hander Aaron Ashby is on to pitch. He's left-handed, he wears goggles, and he has a beard. That's been a bad formula for Twins hitters this year. I can not stop thinking about Noah Cameron. Ashby out of Crowder College, the same school that featured Jacob Mizorowski. And Ashby is a 12-game winner out of the bullpen. Left-hander facing Luke Keyshaw here. Keyshaw's 2-for-3. And the first pitch to Keyshaw is zipped in there for a strike at the letters, and the count is 0-1. That's a super.
6: The batter is challenging.
5: And Keyshaw, who has struggled with the challenges at time this year, going to challenge the first pitch strike call. And it's a strike.
6: Minnesota has one remaining.
5: Just at the top of the zone, just clipped it. Ashby, you said it, Paul, he's the vulture. Out of the bullpen. And he's earned those 12 wins in spots like this. Come in a tie game, keep it tied, let your offense score your run. The 0-1 chopped slowly towards short. Pratt charges, picks it up on the move. The throw is low. Vaughn, a nice job to stretch out and pluck that one out of the dirt because Keyshaw was flying up the line. Vaughn made that play.
7: Yeah, a nice play by Pratt coming in and being aggressive, knowing Keyshaw's speed. But in rushing that throw, he short-hopped it over there to first base. A nice pick by Vaughn.
5: Sinkers, cutters, change-ups. Again, doesn't get a lot of chase. He'll walk you, but strikes out a ton of hitters. And there's Culpepper. And the first pitch is in there for a strike, and that's a curveball to steal one. Culpepper's been on three times. He's walked. He's been hit twice. His first look at Ashby. Familiar last name, of course. As Aaron comes set. And delivers. This one skied away foul. And the count is 0-2. Aaron, Allen, Andy. There have been three Ashbys. He's the nephew of Andy Ashby. Allen was the catcher, right? I think Andy was the pitcher. Breaking ball, called strike three. Culpepper's out on strikes, looking. And we told you, he strikes out a ton of dudes. And here's Brooks Lee from the right side.
7: Well, Shelty talked about yesterday the velocity that can come out of that Brewer bullpen. Saw Uribe touch 100. Ashby throw a 99-mile-an-hour sinkers. Then drops a beautiful breaking ball in there on Culpepper for strike three.
5: Up to Brooks Lee to extend the inning, and Brooks takes a strike. 90 strikeouts and 64 and a third innings. That's a way to take the pressure off of your defense. Again, he's out of Crowder College. Brooks awaits. And he swings and cues one down the right field line. Stay fair. That is a foul ball. The count is 0-2. Went out after a changeup and tried to hit it the other way. 3-3 our score. Brooks Lee has won for his last 17. That one was a game-winning hit in Kansas City. That came in the eighth inning. Let's see what he can do here. 3-3 score. Robbed of a hit by Chorio earlier tonight, and he checks his swing. No, he didn't. He went through, and that's a strikeout. Make it 91 punchouts for Ashby. The Uribe-Ashby combination, not to mention the closer McGill, just dominant for the Brewers. Still 3-3. We go to the bottom of the eighth on your home for Twins baseball.

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7: Contreras, Mitchell, and Vaughn for the Brew Crew are in the bottom of the eighth inning, tied at 3. Nobody is left. American Family Field. Jeff Hoffman is on to pitch, and his first pitch is popped in the air, shallow center. Keyshaw coming on, still coming, won't get there. Loop single for Contreras, and a go-ahead run is aboard. Boy, didn't get much of that slider. Just a little 72-mile-an-hour doinker into shallow center field, and now Contreras will leave, and a pinch runner is on at first base. I think that's Lockridge. Brandon Lockridge, speedy outfielder, will be on to run, and he's the go-ahead run. And remember, Trevor McGill, the closer, has yet to give up a home run this year. And he is ready for Milwaukee should they take the lead. Hoffman facing Garrett Mitchell, trying to miss some bats here. We know we can do that. Quick throw over to first. Lockridge dives back. Brooks Lee's way in on the grass. Mitchell a lefty. Culpepper's up the gut. Royce holding the runner. Big lead for Lockridge. He runs, and the pitch is wide. Almost a pitch out. Good throw. The tag, and he's safe. Boy, the pitch was wide, as close to a pitch out as you're going to see. Jeffers got rid of it in a hurry. But I think Lockridge is able to sneak that left paw right in underneath the tag attempt to Culpepper, and he swipes it. Well, that's a base stealer when everyone in the building knows you're
8: that's
7: there
8: it.
7: To steal it.
8: I was just going
7: to
8: say the same thing. He come in off the bench, legs probably warm, didn't waste any time. 6 stolen base for Lockridge.
7: And a check swing by Mitchell. He didn't go, and it's 2-0. And this is a team in Milwaukee that leads baseball in sacrifices, and Mitchell is a bunt guy. So wouldn't be shocked if they tried to bunt him over to third base. You got a great closer in a tie game. That would make sense with how they play. Lee's certainly suspicious of that, but Mitchell, as said, takes a strike, and now it's 2-1.
8: Yeah, if Mitchell has confidence that he can pull the ball to the right side, possibly even get a base hit to that side, he's might eliminate that bunt possibility.
7: 2 balls and a strike. Hoffman looks back and now delivers, and Mitchell swings and fouls in the count 2-2, and that'll eliminate the bunt possibility. Hey, game days taste better with $2 beers at Target Field. 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That will include

0: next Saturday's game against the Phillies. Oh, he greased the poles with the Phillies in town. Two balls and two strikes to Mitchell. Hoffman, we mentioned, a great swing and miss rate. And this is the time for it with the go-ahead run at second. McGill is ready in the pen. Former Twin having a dynamite year again at the back end of the bullpen. 3-3, our score. Runner at second is Lockridge, the pinch runner. The pitch is swung on a fouled straight back. Just caught a whisker of it. Stays 2-2. I get these teams play close games. All three games at Target Field, the first two for the Brewers, the last one for the Twins, decided by a single run. The Twins won yesterday 8-6, but amounts to a blowout in this series. This game is tied in the eighth. The 2-2 is popped straight up. That'll work. Back to second base. Keyshaw coming in. Culpepper going out. Luke is there. He'll make the catch, and Lockridge just goes back to the bag and cannot advance. Any out without the base runner advancing, that's a win.
1: Yeah, he decided to go with the elevated fastball. Got the pop up at the short, shallow center field. A big out, like you said, not advancing the runner to the third base with less than two outs.
0: And we'll see if that slider plays here against Andrew Vaughn. Vaughn, the right-hander. Hoffman sets and delivers. And the first pitch cued into right field for a base hit. They'll send Lockridge. Martin up with the ball. His throw to the plate, not in time. And the Brewers have a 4-3 lead. It was a first pitch fastball, and it was up and in. And Vaughn just belted it the other way. He unties this ball game, and the Brewers have the lead in the eighth.
1: Yeah, fastball in there to Vaughn. He kind of stayed inside it. A lot of room on that right side. Royce had no chance. Martin tried to close on that ball, but too much speed by Lockridge.
0: Yeah, and a poor throw to the plate. Pulled Jeffers way off of home plate, and that easily allowed Vaughn to get to second. And now Luis Lara is going to run for Vaughn. So you've got speed still at second base. And here's Yelich. They're going nuts in Milwaukee. The pitch from Hoffman. Yelich takes it low. One ball, no strikes.
1: You got to keep your eye on Lara out there at second base. Another base-stealing threat.
0: And also a guy who is an absolute blur on the bases. If this ball finds any grass, he's going to score. Check swing for Yelich. He went, and the count is 1-1. Well, you wonder how a reliever wins 12 games? Come into a 3-3 game, retire the side, and then watch your offense pick up a run. 4-3 Milwaukee. Hoffman looks at Lara, and out of the plate. Yelich bounces it behind the bag at first, picked up there by Royce, flips to Hoffman covering. They'll get the out as Lara goes to third. I know you spoke with Jeff Hoffman today, and we'll hear that behind the batting cage conversation tomorrow. I'm looking forward to that, Paul.
1: I enjoyed the conversation. Had a little chance to talk about his upbringing, his time climbing through the minor leagues, the trades, one involving LaTroy Hawkins.
0: Yep.
1: Nice play by Royce there, ranging to his left down the line. Him and Hoffman doing a nice job of covering first, keeping Lauer at third base.
0: Cooper Pratt is now the hitter. Runner at third base, and the first pitch slides in there for a strike, and the count is 0-1. Pratt's been quiet at the plate. 3 for his last 18, 0-3 in this game. And he hits this one up the first baseline foul, and the count is 0-2. The Twins against McGill will have 9-1-2. It's Larnick, Martin, and Jeffers, so you've got some of your dudes with a chance to swing against a guy who is definitely a dude in McGill.
1: And I like our chances a lot better if we can retire Pratt here and keep it at one.
0: No balls, two strikes, and the pitch. Swung on a foul away, stays 0-2. Just curious with Yelich in the box,

0: terms of runs batted in. You know, he's ninth all time in Brewer history. Robin, Braun, Cecil Cooper, you, Jeff Jenkins, Ben Ogilvie, your teammate, Prince Fielder, and then your teammate Gorman Thomas. You guys were scoring a lot of runs back then.
1: Back in the day.
0: Swing and miss by Cooper Pratt. He's down on strikes. Hoffman gets the swing and miss. And we'll go to the ninth with the Brewers leading 4-3. Can the Twins solve Trevor McGill? We'll find out on your home for Twins baseball.
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0: Well, Trevor McGill is on to pitch, towering right-hander, former Twin. He'll get Larnick, Martin, and Jeffers. Hey, looking ahead, brought to you by James Hardy. The series wraps tomorrow. Connor Prelip, Wisconsin native, against MLB strikeout leader Jacob Mizorowski. When you look ahead to home improvements, look to James Hardy. Hardy Siding, America's number one brand of siding. McGill, all of 6'8", 250. He throws a four-seamer, and he throws it a lot. 69% of the time to lefties, 62% of the time to righties. And then it's a big curveball, and it is a snapdragon. Average exit velocity against McGill, second percentile. He has not given up a home run this year. The only pitchers with comparable innings who have not given up home runs this year are Tyler Rogers and Mason Miller. That's opposite ends of the tree, isn't it?
1: Two different ways to get the job done.
0: McGill has been brilliant. He'll face Larnick, who is 0-for-2 against him. Larnick came on and hit for Kreidler. No time like the present for that first home run, huh? Twins down a run. First pitch swung through and the count is 0-1. Lara stayed in the game and is in right field. So Lara for Bowers in right. Sanchez is catching. So Gary Sanchez behind the plate. And Bowers moves to first for Vaughn. And Larnick hits one high in the air to right field. Lara going back base of the wall and he makes the catch. And Lara made the catch and then spread his arms out as if he was celebrating something. And why not? That's one big out as he cruised up against the wall to catch it.
1: Yeah, good swing by Trevor there. An 0-1 curveball. This may be a little bit off the end.
0: Hit it well, but again, that's a tough ask. And now it's going to be Alan Roden, Wisconsin native. Roden, he's got some friends and family here, but really they're all coming tomorrow with a right-hander. And Mizorowski pitching, expecting to see Allen in the lineup. Ask Prelip, who's starting tomorrow, if he'd ever faced Roden in high school. And he said he thought they saw each other, Toma versus that Middleton team, in a playoff game. And he said, Roden claims he has a hit off me, but I don't remember. So I'm going to check with Allen tomorrow about that. Roden back in his home state. Pitch on the way. And it's off the fists. Back a third. Foul territory. Hamilton's there. He's got it.

0: two away. But I don't mind attacking early.
1: No, both Roden and Larnach tried to get aggressive on first pitch fastballs. Unfortunately, both of them were out of the strike zone.
0: Now McGill to Jeffers, his old battery mate. Twins down 4-3. The Brewers trying to carve out another one-run win over Minnesota. And the first pitch skied high in the air, center field. Mitchell racing in, long way to go. He's got it. A pump of the fist from Garrett Mitchell. A save for Trevor McGill. And the Brewers pick up their 73rd win of the year in a 4-3 come-from-ahead, then come-from-behind victory over Minnesota. Boy, just another dynamite ball game. But, Paul, they hit the four-run mark. And they win their 60th game when scoring four runs or more against just 10 losses. And with the back three of that bullpen, Uribe, Ashby, and McGill, that is tough sledding for an offense.
1: Yeah, the numbers about the four runs is pretty amazing. 60 wins. And the back end of that Brewer bullpen, just too much for the Twins to overcome late.
0: They try to get aggressive. McGill, well, he picks up the save. And the Twins will have to beat Mizorowski tomorrow to walk out of Milwaukee with a series victory. Another dynamite ball game here. You're going to hear all about it with Mark Chenowski and Paul Molitor on the postgame download. Let's check in with Gino for what's to come in a preview of that program.
2: Yeah, Chris, and this one was a little interesting. The last couple innings for the Minnesota Twins at the plate, they go 17 consecutive plate appearances without getting a hit to close this one off. They did have a couple guys on via walk or hit by pitch, but the Twins offense couldn't do much against this very stout back end of the Brewers bullpen today as Milwaukee evens things up 4-3, and as you mentioned, they got Mizorowski sitting there tomorrow for the series finale. Coming up on the Affinity Plus Federal Credit Union postgame download, Paul Molitor is going to join me. We'll chat about this one, go through the highlights, see what happens here in terms of where the Twins are in the standings when we look at the out-of-town scoreboard and, of course, circle the bases. First, let's head to a break. When we come back, Chris, I have the totals for you on the other side, right here in your home for Twins baseball.
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0: Well, welcome back to Milwaukee. 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The Twins got the full Brewer experience today. Churio makes the great diving catch early to save some runs. We saw the lights out bullpen. And, of course, the speed as the stolen base after a bloop single leads to the winning run in the eighth inning here tonight. Again, Brewers 4, Twins 3. Let's get to those finals. Four runs on eight hits. No errors, seven left for the Brewers. Three runs on seven hits for the Twins. No errors, eight runners left on base. The winning pitcher is Aaron Ashby. Aaron Ashby is

13-2 coming out of the bullpen this year. Trevor Megill saves number 21 in 23 tries. He was, again, overpowering. That's who he has become, as he threw just four pitches in the ballgame to pick up that 21st save. Jeff Hoffman takes the loss, a bloop single, a stolen base, an opposite field single, and that's all she wrote. Hoffman falls to 6-8. Twins fail in their effort to get back to 500. They're now 58-60. Milwaukee 73-44, and again, the astounding number, they are 60-10 when they score four runs or more. 2 hours and 43 minutes to play this one. 40,625. Felt fuller than last night. They announced a couple thousand fewer, though, as far as the attendance is concerned. Two teams get to do it again tomorrow. They've played five real fantastic ball games this year. Three of those games have gone the way of the Brewers, all by one run, and then two for the Twins, one by one run, one by two. And we'll see what the Twins can do tomorrow with Jacob Mizorowski. He is one of one, and they'll get a look at Mizorowski for the first time this season. Again, we'll be on the air with Inside Twins. That's going to be Corey Provis and Mark Hallberg. That's going to be at noon at 12:30 at your pregame lineup card. You can get Paul's discussion behind the batting cage with Jeff Hoffman. And then it's Wisconsin native Connor Prelip against Jacob Mizorowski, the league strikeout leader. Prelip 3-5 with a 4.75. The Miz 11-5 with a 1.63 ERA. Get your rest and get your foot down early, as we will see Mizorowski. It has become a phenomenon every time that he starts, and we'll see him in the flesh here tomorrow, and we hope you'll join us for that. So again, the final game of this 9-game, 10-day road trip tomorrow, Prelip versus Mizorowski. That'll do it for our portion of the program. We'll step aside when we come back. It's Mark Janowski and Paul Molitor, and they chat up this one, a one-run Twins loss, 4-3. Brewers win on your home for Twins baseball.

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6: Twins down 4-3. The Brewers trying to carve out another one-run win over Minnesota. And the first pitch skied high in the air, center field. Mitchell racing in, long way to go. He's got it. A pump of the fist from Garrett Mitchell. A save for Trevor McGill. And the Brewers pick up their 73rd win of the year in a 4-3 come-from-ahead, then-come-from-behind victory over Minnesota.
7: Yeah, the Brewers able to even things up in this series against the Minnesota Twins after they get a run in the bottom of the eighth inning. They make that hold up in part because of their bullpen. The guys that came in after Robert Gaster today, well, they retired the Twins. No hits over the last 17 plate appearances for the Twins in this one. Again, Milwaukee takes it 4-3, their third win over the Twins this year. All three of them have been by one run. Welcome, everyone, to the Affinity Plus Federal Credit Union postgame download. 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Before I bring in the Hall of Famer Paul Molitor, let's bring all of you in for 10 seconds for a station identification here in your home for Twins baseball.
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7: All right, welcome back, and as promised, let's get Mr. Paul Molitor in here from Milwaukee for a little post-game palaver on this one. Paul, I want to start by talking about that note I just had about the Twins' no hits through their last 17 plate appearances in this one tonight. And obviously, that part of the testament is the guys that come out of that Brewers bullpen, and they do what they've been doing so well all season long. But when you look at the way that the game is with specialized relievers and trying to all maybe just have a certain role or a certain inning, and you're trying to put yourself in that batter's box once more, what do you think the key is to try to shake something up so you don't let a team collectively get on a run like that?
9: Well, it's difficult. You know, some of these teams that are really, really good, they can stack up three, four guys at the back end in games that they're either tied or ahead, especially at home, and they just make it very, very difficult. I think that the main thing is that you try to find ways on base. Yes, you might get a mistake pitch here or there. Someone might hit a home run. But a lot of times it's just a

0: matter of someone getting on base, maybe stealing a base, getting into scoring position, and find a way to squeeze out a run. Now, when you talk about, you know, that bullpen today, Patrick, Uribe, Aspie, McGill, retiring all those batters consecutively the second half of the ball game, Twins just couldn't find a solution. And we knew coming into this game that last night, you know, they were able to protect those guys in the game they ended up losing as far as the Brewers concerned, but it made that back end of the bullpen very fresh today and very dominating.
1: Yeah, and adding to the frustration, maybe the Twins missing some chances early to step on Gasser and get more than just the three that they had off of him.
0: I think that's true. You know, obviously the play in left field by Churio on Brooks Lee early in the game, that prevented even a bigger inning, even though Royce Lewis was able to pick up a couple runs with a big double. And, you know, you think about this ball game. You know, I thought that Bradley was fine. Obviously his pitch count got up a little bit early. Had a lot of strikeouts there in the second, third inning. But that big walk to David Hamilton before Bryce Terang delivered that two-run single, that was the big part of the ball game when we couldn't protect that 3-1 lead.
1: Yeah, and that's the thing when you look back on it. Like you said, he had the strikeouts. Taj has a nice second and third inning after surviving the first where he somehow only allowed one run after the Brewers had the bases loaded and no outs. But then in that fourth, he just seems a little wobbly, and like you're talking about, that strikeout to load the bases and flip the lineup also for Bryce Terang, who, as you guys talked about throughout the game, is just in rarefied air right now with what he's doing.
0: Well, you know, we like to acknowledge good players maybe that don't get some of the national publicity that others might, maybe in bigger markets or whatever the case might be. But Terang's numbers are up there. You know, obviously you got some extremely talented people in the most valuable player race in the National League. Whether you want to talk about Otani or Crow Armstrong in Chicago. But if Milwaukee ends up with the best record in the game and Terang ends up with 100 RBIs and 100 runs scored and maybe 25, 30 stolen bases, 25, 30 home runs, he's going to have a nice argument to make.
1: Yeah, no, that's certainly a very nice year that he is putting up so far statistically, and you would like to think that people will have him on their radar at the end when it comes to that vote. All right, final topic for you. This was, I felt like if the Twins really wanted this series, this was the game, because I'm looking at this beast tomorrow that's going to be out there.
0: Two responses. You know, Jeff Hoffman is a great acquisition. He was a little bit of a tough luck pitcher tonight. He gave up the bloop single. You got a bench that can steal a base and get into scoring position, and you get kind of an inside-out swing to deliver the winning run. The other thing, tomorrow, Mizorowski, he's not 17-0. He's 12-5. So, you know, you got to build on the fact that, hey, this guy is, you know, he's having an unbelievable year, but we got to come into that game optimistic, have a good game plan, try to find a way to score some runs, and hopefully Connor Prelip has a good day.
1: Yeah, well, I mean, I'm looking forward to the challenge. I want to see what kind of at-bats the Twins can do against them.
0: You want to face the best. You know, I always used to look ahead at the series, you know, is Nolan Ryan pitching? Is Roger Clemens pitching? Couldn't wait to face those guys and see what it was like to be in the batter's box and try to meet that challenge.
1: Would you circle that a little bit on the calendar or on the pocket schedule and say, okay, this guy's coming out this game?
0: Absolutely. You know, you wouldn't get too far ahead of yourself, but usually a week ahead of time, you could start to see the way various teams' rotations would set up.
1: Yeah, well, it's going to be interesting. Like I said, I'm interested and I'm intrigued. I want to see how the Twins approach it tomorrow and go after them. So it's going to be a fun one and a win, and the Twins take the series.
0: It'll be a nice way to end the road trip, too.
1: Yes, it would. All right, thank you very much, Paul. Get out of there. We'll talk to you tomorrow.
0: All right, thanks, Gino.
1: All right, Paul Molitor joining me there. Post-game palaver is, unfortunately, the Brewers are able to take this one by a score of 4-3 and even up the series. This series versus the Brewers is brought to you by the Pillars of Prospect Park, an award-winning intergenerational senior living community from childhood to senior living. 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All right, let's take a break. When we come back, the highlights right here in your home for Twins baseball.
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4: Neither of those things came through here tonight. Let's get to our Sheboygan Sausage Company Twins highlights. And Robert Gasser, we saw him back here at Target Field in May against the Minnesota Twins, and he was wobbly and a laborious working pitcher that day, and the Twins were able to defeat the Brewers in his start, even though he did not take that loss. Thought the chances were there early for the Twins to jump on him and then maybe not have to deal with that strong back end of the Brewer bullpen today, but that just was not going to play out. Ryan Jeffers had a nice single in the bottom of the first inning with one out off of Gasser. And then Ryan was off and running with two outs when Josh Bell had a single to left center and Jeffers checks up at third. So here's the chance that I was talking about. Runners on the corners right away, but Cody Clemens grounded into a fielder's choice and the Twins miss on that early chance. Bryce Terang, a leadoff double in the bottom half of the first inning to right center. A ball Luke Kuechel had a bad jump and route on. Taj Bradley walked. Jackson Chirio, Jake Bowers then singled to load up the bases. Bradley then hit William Contreras with an 0-2 curve. Terang comes in to make it 1-0, and the bases are still loaded with no outs. Taj got the next three. He did a very nice job to limit the damage, and the Brewers just have a 1-0 lead. Gasser then helped the Twins answer in the second inning as Kuechel had a leadoff double to right center field. Kalen Culpepper, he was hit on the side of his left knee. Brooks Lee lined one in the left field. Churio made a great running, diving catch to his right to rob Brooks and save at least a run. Ryan Kreidler then popped out, and you thought, oh, we're going to not take advantage here. But Gasser then hit Austin Martin to load the bases. Ryan Jeffers worked a great 7-pitch walk to bring in Kuechel and tie the game at one, and then Royce Lewis untied it.
5: Here's the pitch. Swung on and ripped. Left field, Churio going back again. Churio won't get this one, and it's up against the wall. Here comes Culpepper. Martin's going to score. Jeffers goes to third. It's a two-run double for Royce Lewis. Twins lead 3-1, and Royce, a baker's dozen for the hit streak.
4: Yeah, up to 13 consecutive games with a knock for Royce, and that one was huge as the Twins have a 3-1 lead. Bradley says thank you by striking out the side in order in the home half of the second. Kuechel, a one-out single. He was awarded second on a balk, and then he attempted to steal third. He was thrown out, though, 2-5 on a very good throw from Contreras, and that inning, the Twins rally is short-circuited. Bradley, a pair of strikeouts in a 1-2-3 bottom of the third. Taj had retired 10 in a row before Andrew Vaughn singled with one out in the bottom of the fourth. Brewers eventually would have the bases loaded for two outs. It was the play Paul and I were just chatting about with Bryce Terang stepping in.
5: First pitch lined in the air right field. He caught up to that one. That's a base hit. One run will score. Here comes Yelich. He's going to tie the game at three. It's a two-run single from Bryce Terang on the very first pitch from Taj Bradley. And we hit the reset button here in the fourth inning.
4: Yeah, hit the reset button, and that pitch and that two-run knock there from Terang followed a mound visit when Pete Mackey came out to talk to Taj, and then the very first delivery to Terang is knocked in the outfield. Two runs come in, and it's 3-3. Royce Lewis had a single to lead off the fifth. He swiped second base with one out. With two down, Pat Murphy had enough of Robert Gasser. He brought in Chad Patrick, who then retired Luke Kuechel on a fly to right to leave Lewis stranded. And that is where things really changed for the Twins offensively. That knock by Lewis was the last hit the Twins had in the game. As again, Murphy's like, that's it for Gasser. He's going to his A bullpen, and the A bullpen definitely made the grade here tonight for the Brewers. Taj was at the crew down in order. Then Patrick hit Culpepper in the left shoulder leading off the sixth, but he retired the next three, including Trevor Larnach, who had hit for Ryan.

0: Kreidler. Culpepper left at first base again as the Twins missed that opportunity. Bradley's night done after five. Travis Adams fans the side in order. Abner Uribe worked around a two-out walk by Josh Bell in the top of the seventh. Terang a one-out single off of Cody Funderburk in the bottom half of that frame, but Fundy left Terang at second as he fanned three. Aaron Ashby a pair of strikeouts as the Twins went 1-2-3 in the eighth. Contreras then a bloop single to center field to greet Jeff Hoffman in the home half of the eighth inning. Again, it wasn't hit very hard, just dropped in front of a hard-charging Luke Kuechel out there. Brandon Lockridge then ran for Contreras. Lockridge stole second base. With one out, Andrew Vaughn gave the Brewers the lead.
1: Hoffman sets and delivers. On the first pitch, cued into right field for a base hit. They'll send Lockridge. Martin up with the ball. His throw to the plate, not in time. And the Brewers have a 4-3 lead. It was a first pitch fastball, and it was up and in.
0: Yeah, it was up and in, but Vaughn was able to

0: starting pitchers in this one. Taj Bradley went five, allowed three runs on five hits, fanned seven, and walked a pair. Robert Gasser, 4 2/3 innings, three runs on seven hits, struck out three, walked two, and hit two. And again, I think the Twins are going to be shaking their heads, looking back on some missed opportunities to do more damage while Gasser was on the hill in this one. Ashby takes the win. He's 13-2 on the year, all 13 wins out of the pen as a reliever. Unfortunately, Jeff Hoffman takes the loss. He's 6-8. And McGill, his 21st save. 40,625 at American Family Field in a game that took 2 hours and 43 minutes. Twins highlights brought to you by the Sheboygan Sausage Company, America's tradition since 1933. Time for our Treasure Island Diamond Player of the Game. I know I'm heaping a lot of praise on the back end of the Brewers bullpen today, as they really did do a fantastic job. But so did a couple of guys who Derek Shelton brought in for the Minnesota Twins today, namely Travis Adams and Cody Funderburk.
1: The 1-2. Swung on a miss, and he struck him out. And Travis Adams comes out of the bullpen and strikes out the side in the sixth. And a swinging miss by Bowers. He's down on strikes.
2: Great job.
1: The stolen base irrelevant, as Twins relievers have fanned six in two scoreless innings. We go to the eighth, still tied at three.
0: Yeah, those guys worked the sixth and the seventh inning. They both kept the Brewers off the scoreboard. They both fanned three for Travis Adams. He's now had a scoreless outing in 9 of his last 11 times out of the pen, while Cody Funderburk has now had 9 consecutive scoreless outings for the Minnesota Twins. So those guys doing their job to try to keep this one tied and give the Twins a chance late. They are the Treasure Island Diamond Player of the Game. Treasure Island Resort and Casino is the exclusive casino partner of the Minnesota Twins. 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Well, when we come back, we're going to see what today's result means in terms of the standings when we check out the out-of-town scoreboard right here on your home for Twins baseball.

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1: Hi, this is Josh Bell. What is the most used app in your phone? I got a swing video app that I'm just constantly like critiquing myself. Any swings I take in the off season or end season kind of rates your swing between 0 and 100. Right now I'm in like the high 80s. I'm trying to crack into the 90s before the season. Highlight of the off season. For me, it's just hanging out with my family. Got 3 kiddos. They're 4, 2.5, and 10 months right now. You'll see them at the stadium this year and hopefully they can cheer us on. What's your favorite chicken tender dipping sauce? Kind of varies. If I had to pick one, I would pick honey mustard. We kind of make it from scratch at home, which is kind of fun to do. What is your favorite thing about Minnesota? I haven't really been here a ton, but it just seems like everyone's super friendly. I'm from Texas, and we're all about like Southern hospitality, but everyone's striking up conversations up here in the elevators. Like nothing's awkward, so that's definitely making me feel like home. Goodbye, guys. This has been Josh Bell.
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0: game download. We check out the out-of-town scoreboard, and we start with the Twins minor league affiliates. And it was a great night for the Twins minor league affiliates. In fact, just the big league club prohibited the team and the organization from having a clean sweep today. Fort Myers defeated Bradenton by a score of 6-1. Quinton Young had a two-run double and a sac fly in this one. Byron Cherio, three-run homer, made it 5-0, and Cedar Rapids went on to defeat South Bend by a score of 6-0 in that one. Wichita just finished off Northwest Arkansas. Final score there was 5-2. Chris Vellamont went 4 scoreless innings with 4 strikeouts for the win surge. And St. Paul defeated Louisville today by a score of 9-4. Ben Ross had a big 2-run homer in the game for the Saints. 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One interesting game they'll keep an eye on right now in the eighth inning. Diamondbacks and Dodgers, they are scoreless right now in Arizona in the eighth inning. You have the Dodgers right now who have lost their last 7 games. They haven't lost 8 or more since 2017. Meanwhile, the Diamondbacks, 7-3 in their last 10, trying to make some noise and climb it back into the National League wild card picture. That is for sure. In the games around the American League, you wonder if Toronto, the defending American League champions, can just seem to find something over these last 45 games. They're hanging on the periphery. They've never really been able to put the pedal down this year. They were out in Philadelphia. Max Scherzer had the start. He had enough strikeouts today to pass Walter Johnson on the all-time list. He celebrated, though, by turning around and giving up back-to-back home runs to Trey Turner and Bryce Harper right after it. This game went to extras, tied at 5, and in the 11th, the Blue Jays took the lead.
1: 3-2. Lifted out to right center. Going back, De La Cruz. It's gone! Two-run shot, Nathan Lucas. 7-5 Blue Jays in the 11th.
0: And that would be the final as the Jays defeat the Phillies 7-5 out in Philadelphia. Some games around the American League Central. Kansas City got a big home run from Jack Caglione as they defeat the Cubs by a score of 6-3. The Detroit Tigers blank the Giants out in San Francisco. 8-0 the score there. And then the big matchup between the top team in the American League Central, the Chicago White Sox hosting the Cleveland Guardians.
2: Swinging a line drive out in the left center, base hit. Vargas will score. Benintendi is in. Montgomery stops at third. It's a double for Peters, and they've got the lead. 3-2.
3: Boy, that was clutch.
0: Yeah, clutch for the White Sox. This game just went final. Chicago defeats the Guardians by a score of 6-3. So what that means is in the American League Central, the Guardians and the Twins are 2.5 back of the Chicago White Sox. And the, are 3 games back of the White Sox. Twins and Guardians, 3 games back of the White Sox. You have the Tigers sitting at 3.5 games back of the White Sox. So things getting really tight in the division and in the wild card picture. Now you're going to have the Twins and the Guardians 1.5 back of the Texas Rangers because the Rangers have the third and final wild card spot in the American League, and they were victorious today, defeating the Baltimore Orioles by a score of 5-1. That's the out-of-town scoreboard. When we come back, we're going to change things up a little bit for you and have our bases for you next here on your home for Twins Baseball.

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5: Well, the Brewers score in the bottom of the eighth, and that's enough as they defeat the Twins 4-3. Milwaukee now 16-8 this season in games decided in the last at-bat. Let's circle the bases. It's brought to you by your local Toyota dealers at first base. It was a rough beginning tonight for Taj Bradley. Bases loaded with no outs in the bottom of the first, and he hit William Contreras with an 0-2 curve. Just the seventh time ever a Twin hit a guy with the bases loaded in the first inning of the game. The last was Kyle Gibson on April 22nd of 2016. He had Danny Espinosa of Washington, which allowed Ryan Zimmerman to score. The Twins are now 0-7 in these games. At second base, with seven more strikeouts today, Bradley has now fanned 148 on the season. Through his first 23 starts, he's just the eighth Twin to strike out that many through his first 23 outings of a campaign, the first since both Joe Ryan and Pablo Lopez did it here in 2023. At third base, this one, ouch. Kalen Culpepper hit by a pitch twice tonight in just his second major league game. That is the quickest a player who began his career with the Twins has ever been plunked by multiple pitches in a game. It was previously David Ortiz who was hit by a pair of pitches versus Seattle on April 26th of 1998, which was Ortiz's 33rd big league game. Kalen Culpepper now just the seventh guy ever to be hit twice in a game within their first two big league games. And at home, not only did Royce Lewis extend his career best hitting streak to 13 with his two-run double in the second, he also later swiped his 11th bag of the year. Royce a perfect 11 for 11 in stolen bases this year. The only Twins to swipe 11 or more without being thrown out in a season were Byron Buxton, who was 24 for 24 last year, and then Alexi Casilla, who was a perfect 11 for 11 in 2009. Now that is our Toyota trip around the bases. Toyota, let's go places. We're going to go to another break. When we come back, we hope to have a couple of comments from manager Derek Shelton on this one right here on your home for Twins Baseball.

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1: This is Make It Easy Steve
0: with another WNEX Trips Update. This October, we have
1: two
0: fall foliage flyaways. In early October, we're headed to Boston and we'll run around for 8 days in the New England states exploring fall foliage. And then in later October, we're headed to Atlanta so we can take in the glorious fall foliage of Georgia and the Carolinas. So where do you want to go? Find details at WNEXTrips.com.
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3: Okay, welcome back again. We're throwing a little bit of a curveball for you here today on the postgame download. We're going to end with sound from the manager, Derek Shelton, getting some reaction after the Brewers defeat the Twins by a score of 4-3. Our ears on the clubhouse, brought to you by Minnesota Corn. Going to start with what the manager saw in his starter today in Taj Bradley, who was only able to go five. He allowed three runs on five hits and fanned seven.
4: Well, I think he was able to get us out of the first, which was really important. I mean, the fact that, you know, we were bases loaded, nobody out, and we only gave up one run, and he settled down. It's just the fact that, you know, his pitch count kind of ramped up. And, you know, the fourth inning, he made a pitch or two that got left in the middle of the plate. But overall, he gave us a chance to win the game.
3: Yeah, and also in that fourth inning is when he walked the number nine hitter, the pinch hitter, David Hamilton, there to load the bases for Bryce Turang, who then smacked a two-run single to tie this one up at three. The game was decided in the eighth inning when the Brewers were able to scratch across a run against Jeff Hoffman. Manager just talks about some of the things that happened in that frame.
4: Yeah, I mean, check swing base hit that falls in. I mean, Hoffy made a good pitch, and, you know, they bloop a ball in, and then Vaughn with a good piece of hitting. So, I mean, I think that's, you know, what it comes down to is they blooped a ball in, and then Jackson Chourio made an unbelievable play early in the game that ended up saving multiple runs.
3: So he's circling back to the play that Chourio made on the diving catch on the drive from Brooks Lee in the second inning, which, was a great play by Jackson Chourio. The only thing is the Twins did eventually score three runs in that frame thanks to Royce Lewis's two-run double. But, yeah, Chourio had a good catch, but manager combining some thoughts on that one. All right, speaking of combining some thoughts, let's combine some arms, as the guys that came out of the bullpen for both teams tonight did a really good job. The manager talks about what ultimately became a battle of the bullpens in this one, and he has praise for the strides his own relievers have made here over the last couple of months, while also acknowledging exactly how tough those late-inning guys are for the Brew Crew.
4: Yeah, I think our bullpen, like I said, our bullpen has pitched better since July 1st. We continue to make sure that we give our offense an opportunity. I mean, today, I mean, you're looking at 7, 8, 9 of three of the best leverage relievers in the game. I mean, you look up and Ashby's got, 61 innings and 90 punchouts, and that was his 13th win. You don't see that out of relievers. So, I mean, the reason the Brewers are good and the reason the Brewers have been good for a long time is they really solidify the last three innings of the game, whether it's been a bunch of people, and I've seen it being in the National League Central over the years, but they have really good guys at the back end, and we saw it today.
3: Yes, which is even more reason why the Twins needed to stomp on Robert Gasser when they had a chance and he was in there. I looked at John Vitas when Pat Murphy came out in the fifth inning and took Gasser out after going 4 2/3 and not letting him face Luke Kuechel again after Kuechel had two knocks and the Twins had a runner in scoring position. I said, Pat Murphy's trying to win the game right here because he's had enough of his starting pitcher and he knows exactly what he has.

0: lined up in the bullpen. So he's circling this moment, saying, if I get through this, I think we're going to end up shaking hands at the end, which is exactly what they did. We appreciate the thoughts there from manager Derek Shelton. Our Ears on the Clubhouse, brought to you by Minnesota Corn, continuously working to promote sustainable practices, develop new uses, and maintain thriving rural economies for Minnesota's 24,000 corn farmers. All right, well, tomorrow, series finale. Twins can take the series with a win, but not going to be easy as Jacob Mizrowski takes the mound from Milwaukee. The Brewers ace, 11-5, with a major league best 1.63 ERA. He tops the charts with 195 strikeouts, and oh yeah, he throws really hard. He is averaging over 100 miles per hour on his four-seam fastball. He broke his own major league record when he fired 66 pitches, which hit triple digits two starts ago against the Colorado Rockies. Now, the Miz did take the loss last Sunday when he allowed two runs in seven innings, yet still punched out 10 Angels. This is going to be the Twins' second look at him. He picked up the W on June 20th of last season here at Target Field. He, the only hit he allowed in six innings that day was a two-run homer to Matt Wallner. Tomo, Wisconsin native Connor Prelip gets his second shot at his hometown team this season. The lefty took a tough loss on May 16th. Just two runs, one of them earned in six innings with eight strikeouts. Prelip 3-5 with a 4.75 ERA here in his rookie campaign. He did not take a decision last Saturday in Seattle when the Mariners got to him for three runs in five and a third. Our broadcast day begins at noon when bench coach Mark Hallberg, also a Wisconsin native, joins Corey Provis for Inside Twins. That's going to be followed by the pregame at 12:30 and then the series finale. Hope you can swing by for some Twins baseball on your Sunday. That wraps up the Affinity Plus Federal Credit Union postgame download. For Bear Claw, John Vitas, Potter, and Andrew Helverson, I'm Mark Janowski. Thanks for listening here on your home for Twins baseball.
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2: Hit through the right side, RBI base hit Ryan Jeffers. Twins take the lead, 2-1.
3: They had a pitch lined into left center field. That's going to tie it up. As Bell around first base, ground ball weakly hit should be two. Keisho to Lee, back to first in time for the TaylorMade double play. Nicely turned.
2: Byron smashes this ball deep into the left field corner. That one's back towards the fence, and it's off the base of the wall. Byron looping around first, looping towards second. He slides in with a crisp leadoff double.
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1: Absolutely. And here's the thing. Tom Brady was able to take obscure players, Julian Edelman, or, I mean, it doesn't matter, and suddenly make them stars. And look, Patrick Mahomes was afforded the dynamic duo of Kelce and Tyreek Hill to begin his career. I mean, you pick your poison. I mean, how do you prepare for that back in the day? But it just seems like, because I just don't think he has enough supporting cast around him. You've got to have weapons.
2: I'm worried about the defense. This is a big if. If Xavier Worthy can just stay on the field, I think his talent, like, I think Patrick Mahomes can make him a massive weapon. A massive weapon. The problem is, like, he injures his shoulder every damn day, and, like, you know, he can't stay on the field. I think they have enough for him to work with as long as the offensive line is sound.
1: But when you look at that division right now, we were talking about the Chargers.
2: Yeah. Denver's obviously incredible.
1: Well, you know what's interesting? If you look at the Vegas odds, top seven teams, meaning the teams you expect to make the playoffs, they don't have Denver in the top seven. Now, how's that possible? Forget the whole Bo Nix thing. And by the way, the Broncos have been my favorite because 2 years ago I predicted the Broncos would make the playoffs with their rookie quarterback Bo Nix. One of my few predictions that was right. I'm one of the worst prognosticators in the history of sports talk radio, well documented. But I don't understand because they have the defense.
2: Yeah,
1: I mean, they unfortunately lost their starting quarterback for that. You don't think they would have beaten the Patriots at home if they had their starting quarterback?
2: Absolutely.
1: The way that game was played?
2: Yeah.
1: Come on.
2: And I like adding Jaden Waddle, like that matters. He's good. Like he's another one of those guys that, you know, consistency has not been his friend. But with him, with Sutton, like there's enough there that I'm shocked at how many people think like, oh yeah, this team's gonna.
1: So you see three teams coming out of the AFC West?
2: I'm not convinced the Chargers are gonna be there.
1: Really?
2: Yeah, I think they're really good, and I think they've got a great chance. But
1: I get the sense you're not a Mike McDaniel fan.
2: I believe in him as a coordinator. I don't believe him as a head coach. I think he's a fraud as a head coach.
1: I mean, he's the coordinator.
2: Yeah, for sure.
1: And they brought him in.
2: Yeah,
1: and they're bringing him in with basically an open wallet to do whatever he wants to do in terms of changes and everything else.
2: Let's see if he does it the first year. I think you need a little bit more time.
1: They're doing it right now. Yeah. All right, coming up on the other side, some predictions for the upcoming week. This is Fox Sports Saturday.
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14: If you forget that the Patriots drafted Tom Brady, then you're just forgetting everything about the Patriots during the Tom Brady era.
15: Right. So as a result of erasing that one moment,
14: somebody isn't becoming a new champion then.
15: But it would
14: you're just forgetting.
16: Extension, if Brady never makes it to the NFL, and
14: you're
16: erase
14: just forgetting the years that Tom Brady won in New England.

0: Doesn't seem like a big enough payoff. I mean,
1: yeah. All right, so Taylor, give me an example.
0: But it stands to reason if Brady's not drafted, then six other teams, or maybe one other team, who knows, they're winning
2: Brady,
0: those.
2: Brady yeah. still gets drafted.
0: Right.
2: Everybody just forgets about Tom Brady's existence. That's the difference.
0: Okay.
2: Like mine, for instance.
1: Okay.
0: Yes.
2: 2004, I want to forget Red Sox-Yankees Game 7, where the Red Sox complete the 3-0
0: comeback. You just want to forget it. It still happened. You just want to forget it.
2: It still happens. You're just
1: So you're erasing it from your memory. Correct. You're not erasing the moment from sports history, which is the line I'm reading right here.
0: Yes, totally different game and very confusing.
2: Yep, you're erasing it from sports history.
0: Okay. Well, I don't want to erase the day my dad took me to my first football game, Shea Stadium. I mean, I don't want to erase that day. It was a great day. I enjoyed that day.
2: Cubs fans wish they could erase the Steve Bartman memory.
1: Oh, man.
3: Sure.
1: I would remind them so much.
2: But
1: I would.
2: You forgot.
1: I had my brain would work so hard to remember that that I would overcome this hurdle.
0: You would try to jar back into their memories?
1: I'd be like, Moises, don't you remember what happened, man? Come on.
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5: Where are you with the preseason? 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
6: 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Am I going to break my neck to watch preseason football? 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
7: Okay, so if I said there's an NFL team, guess which NFL team was without 20 players who were injured at their practice? 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The coach has a concussion. Ricky Pearsall now out for the year. Again, injuries. 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

0: Fox Sports Saturday, once again, live from the Fox Sports Radio studios. All right, so the Dodgers, seven games. Are we still in that game there? I guess we are. Dodgers thought they had the game last night. I know a lot of people out there rooting for the Dodgers to lose them all. Well, ruin Major League Baseball.
1: This is the formula, though, right? Didn't they lose seven in a row at some point last year?
0: They time? Did, they, as yeah. a matter of fact. In fact, that seven-game losing streak started with an 18-1 loss to the Astros. Jeez. 18-1. Astros had a 10-run inning. And you

0: follow that up with six more losses in a row, and everyone's like, no, not this year, and they end up winning the World Series. So, all right. So now, are you a gambler at all?
1: No, I don't do sports gambling. It doesn't. It just does not appeal to me.
0: Thank you. Yeah. I'm glad I'm not alone here. Yeah. I feel like a lot of times I'm alone in that.
1: No, I'll play blackjack. I'll play roulette. I'll gamble.
0: See,
1: gambling. I want to enjoy what's happening. Yes. I don't want to root for like I need this parlay covered. I need this over. Like I think it.
0: See, my excuse for making so many bad predictions over the years is that you know the more you know, the less you know.
1: Sure,
0: you know, they try that line.
1: Yeah,
0: so that's a great one. The more you know, the less you know. Yeah. Okay.
1: Oh, I get that all the time. People are like, hey, who do you think's gonna win this battle? Don't ask me. I don't.
0: My late great partner, Chet Forty, one of the all-time legends, mm-hmm. was a compulsive gambler. He was directing NBA basketball for ABC during the 60s.
1: Oh, wow.
0: And the 70s when it was first, you know, NBA was just trying to take root a little bit. And he was betting on every single game he broadcast. And, you know, you talk about insider information.
1: Yeah.
0: He had this one game where he talked about where he found out last second, because they were always doing the Celtics or the Lakers, and that Jerry West was sitting out a game. That nobody had this information.
1: Yeah.
0: Nobody had this information. It's going to be a, you know, game time decision, and West is not going to be out there. But he knew ahead of time, so he just pounds the other team.
1: Yeah.
0: Jerry's out. Yeah. The Lakers won the game. And he lost the boatload. I said, see, I mean, just that insider information is not going to help you on any of that.
1: No.
0: Hey, I wanted to ask you a little bit about NIL mm-hmm. right now, because it's obviously had a major impact in college football.
1: Yeah.
0: Because I for good reasons. Well, because you see these quarterbacks stay.
1: Yeah.
0: I mean, you know, Pavia was able to eke out an extra year of college eligibility when, you know, he got paid a mint and Vanderbilt because he wasn't going to make any money in the NFL. Look at Chambliss' situation with Ole Miss. You know, these guys are extending their stay, and I think that's good. I want them to get as much college experience as possible so that they're better prepared for the NFL. Do you think it's had any impact as far as the NBA is concerned? The NIL money is being heaped upon these college basketball players.
1: Yeah, I think you're seeing guys who are not first-round picks stay.
0: Jaime Hawkins is a prime example of staying an extra year at UCLA.
1: Yeah.
0: I think it benefited him well.
1: Absolutely.
0: And he's a very solid NBA player.
1: Yeah, I think down the line we will see it, but this idea that every once in a while they're like, you know, this projected number one pick, he's always going to make more money at the NBA level, and that's never going to be something that affects it. But the later parts of the draft absolutely affects it.
0: You think Peterson's going to be a star?
1: Yeah, for sure. That kid can hoop. He's unbelievable.
0: So the load management on the college level didn't bother you?
1: I think it bothered me. But yeah,
0: I know. It bothered Bill Self
1: a
0: lot.
1: It sure did.
0: Hey, Zach, great job as always. You. Thanks so much. Keep it here on Fox Sports Radio. We are Fox Sports.
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0: News, I'm Ann Carrick. President Trump has been pushing the Senate to pass the Save America Act, requiring photo ID to vote in federal elections and proof of citizenship to register. But senators left Washington for their summer recess without passing the measure. Congressman Byron Donalds on Fox's Saturday in America.
1: It is overwhelming that the American people want voter ID in our elections, and that they also want to make sure that people who are voting are American citizens.
0: Those opposed claim the Save America Act could make it harder for eligible Americans to register and vote. The Senate did confirm Todd Blanche as Attorney General. Fox's Madeline Rivera.
2: His narrow confirmation comes after Senator Bill Cassidy backed him, and it was a key vote after Republicans Susan Collins and Lisa Murkowski sided with Democrats to oppose him.
0: America is listening to Fox News.
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6: 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Aaron Torres. And thank goodness, for the first time in 3 weeks, Jason Martin is back from Brazil. We got a lot to catch up on, J-Mart, but as someone who has never been to Brazil and very much wants to go someday, how was your trip? Tell us all about it. LeBron James signing with Philadelphia while you were sitting in a literal Brazilian steakhouse, man. How you doing? How was your getaway?
7: Man, it's good to be back. It was a wonderful trip. It really was. I could spend the entire 3 hours. I will not, though. Don't change the channel. Talking about how wonderful Brazil was and the great experiences I had with the people, both in the southern part of the territory and then up in the north. And they were very different experiences in terms of the people and the quality of life and some of the things that were going on. But it was awesome. The food was amazing. I've come back and everything now is bland here because I hate Brazilian and Argentinian steak and all sorts of just, it was awesome. And it was all fresh. And so it was tremendous. The ministry environment was also great. I never thought that there would be a country that I would be okay to live in if I couldn't live in this one. But Brazil's on the list, man. Wow. They definitely, my heart is with those people. And

0: I look forward to going back and visiting, made some good connections and things like that down there as well. So it was a truly awesome trip in every respect, even though obviously the sports world went nuts while I was gone, and I would see those updates down there and just think, well, maybe I'll be able to comment on those when I get back, and I think I'll have that opportunity here momentarily. The one other thing I will tell you is soccer down there is just another universe. It was hard not to get swept up in it, quite frankly,
1: really?
0: And I did. I ended up coming back not just with a national Brazil World Cup jersey, but also a Flamengo, which is going to be my team for Brazilian soccer, their new kit as well. So, you know, it's so inclusive down there in terms of everybody plays. I mean, we were in some very, very struggling villages, quite frankly, where we were bringing the gospel, and we were, you know, playing soccer with kids with a deflated soccer ball, because everybody has a soccer ball. They just do, whether it's inflated or not. They'll make a goal out of rocks. They'll do everything under the sun. And you wonder why some of these countries are so good at soccer. It's because it's so easy to play. You just need a ball and feet. Sure. And you're brought up into it from a traditional standpoint. And it's just, it was really great, quite frankly. I came back and immediately applied for tickets for Nashville SC. And like, I went down there and got fully caught up. That plus the World Cup, man. I think I'm on board now with this whole soccer thing.
1: You sure you want to spend 3 hours talking about boring old NFL and NBA? Or, you know, I mean, I don't know if there's the Brazilian second league action that we got to break down or anything like
0: that. No, I think there's plenty of exciting things. And of course, you had a great co-host the last couple of weeks. So I look forward to hearing about those experiences as well.
1: I'll spare, you know, first of all, which we will get your perspective. Tarek Skubal was traded at about 8:40 Pacific time last week while we had John Paul Morosi on air to preview the trade deadline. So really most of the last 2 hours was Tarek Skubal reaction. Everybody heard me in this time slot last week. I will be very, very quick and say our reaction went from can't believe it's the Dodgers, to taking calls on the Dodgers ruining baseball, to myself, Arnie, and DeSager all agreeing that's all the Dodgers, you know, because we're in it in real time. And then you start seeing, oh, River Ryan is a 28-year-old that probably will never be in it. So it ended with us being like, that's all it took to get Tarek Skubal.
0: Right.
1: And really it ended with us kind of being mad at the rest of Major League Baseball for allowing the Tarek Skubal to end up there. I will tell you, we did get into an all-time real, like, pretty aggressive yelling match, and maybe I was more the person to blame on the Cignetti stuff, because I brought up the Cignetti stuff, and Arnie immediately went to, well, they don't play anybody in the Big Ten, and I pretty much tore him to shreds, but I think I may have been a little too mean in the process. And basically, every argument was, well, they don't play anybody. I said, okay, well, who did Ole Miss and Texas A&M play? Well, you know, it blah, blah, blah. And then it turned into, you know, something about, well, they didn't play, you know, they didn't play anybody. Then we went through the schedule. Okay, well, they beat Illinois. Well, Illinois sucks. Well, they were a top 10 team when they beat them. Well, it was just, it was a lot, basically, is what I'm trying to say. And then Tarek Skubal got traded, and all of that went to the wayside. But, yeah, we got into that pretty good. And speaking of which, I'll tell you what, J-Mart. So you have been off for 2 weeks, and it is crazy because quite how much happens in a two-week span in the world of sports. So what we're going to do, Kiris, give us some fun music. Put us in the mood. J-Mart, I am just going to tee you up on topics. You take it wherever you want.
0: All right.
1: When you left for Brazil, LeBron James was a free agent. Credit to you. When free agency opened, you said you believed he'd be a Philadelphia 76er. There were a lot of twists and turns in about the 3 weeks between when he was a free agent and when he signed. You were correct. LeBron is a Sixer. America has not heard your take. The floor is yours.
0: I mean, it didn't surprise me, even though it seemed like the tea leaves were moving in opposite directions. We had Mark Medina on the week you were off, and he said it would be Miami, in his opinion. Of course, he said he could be wrong, but it seemed like Philadelphia wasn't being talked about in the last couple of just stretches of this whole thing. But in the back of my head, I thought, well, if he wants to

0: he'll win a championship, that's the place you go do it. He has no history there. There's no tie there. But if that's what he is there to do, if he just wants to go try to win a ring, that's the best opportunity for him to go do it. He's already done the Cleveland thing. He's done the Miami thing. He knows James Harden is in Cleveland currently, but the rest of that roster doesn't look like a championship roster. And the Miami team, we've discussed this before, Aaron, I just don't think they've got enough. And I don't think even with LeBron James coming in, they would have enough. So him going to Philadelphia didn't surprise me. You sent me, I was actually, you know, in that restaurant, like you said, you sent me his comment afterwards, his statement. And I agreed with you. I thought the statement was well done. Whoever crafted it, whether it was him or Rich Paul or somebody else in PR, they did a nice job at selling a good rationale that he still believes he can play at a high level, that he wants to win championships, and that this is the best opportunity for him to go get another ring. Yes, it's a ring-chasing situation, but, I mean, that of course that's what it is. Like, there's you can't really come up with any other reason why you would go to Philadelphia but that the roster seems, on paper, ready-made to go win a championship, and he thinks he can be the missing piece. Now, here comes the hot take portion.
1: Okay, let's do it.
0: I think I've said this before during this offseason. They're not going to win the championship.
1: Okay.
0: The reason I say that is because I just don't think you bring in LeBron. I think you bring in the circus that comes with him. And you have somebody with a chip on their shoulder in Jaylen Brown. You have Tyrese Maxey who wants to be the guy. And you've got Embiid whose health is always going to be a question mark and who at times seems like he has ducked some of his bigger opponents throughout the last handful of years, as good as he is. They're all great players. LeBron could come in here and gel really well and be fine being the third or fourth option on a potential championship team. I just think there's going to be a chemistry issue. There's going to be some kind of an ego concern here, and we know how this generally plays out. Rich Paul will go on his podcast and passively aggressively speak for LeBron James about something that's going wrong in Philadelphia, and maybe they need to make some moves and all these kinds of things. And we'll find out who it is that becomes the scapegoat this time around. But that is my belief is wherever he went, they weren't going to win a championship because there is a whole lot that comes with LeBron James past whatever's left in his basketball tank.
1: Two interesting kind of thoughts on the Rich Paul having a podcast probably isn't going to be great for the locker room. One, yep. Tyrese Maxey is a clutch client, so of course he will be spared of anything.
0: That's a good point.
1: Two, the opposite is true with Jaylen Brown. Maybe it means nothing, but do you remember Jaylen Brown being caught unintentionally kind of calling out Bronny at Summer League? I don't know if you remember this.
0: Yeah, oh yeah.
1: Yeah. Mm-hmm. I
0: on the bench, right?
1: 100%. No, he was in the crowd. I think
0: he was in the crowd. That's right.
1: No sarcasm. I actually think he was sitting with Angel Reese and another young lady. And for people who don't remember the moment, Jaylen Brown just kind of said in passing to the young ladies with him, I don't think that kid's a pro. And LeBron, I think, actually tweeted about it. So, you know, maybe it's water under the bridge. You know, now they're teammates. I mean, obviously, LeBron wouldn't have signed there if there was some major beef. But it feels like February episodes of the Rich Paul podcast, I feel like the bows and arrows are going to be slung towards Jaylen Brown. And I'll just say on my perspective, I think it's just very interesting. The rumor was that, of course, Jaylen Brown felt like he should be the guy. Now, is he the third guy? Is he the second guy? Is he the fourth guy? I don't know, but I'm with you. I think they're interesting. I don't know how it clicks. All right, J-Mart, you were not here when Tarek Skubal got traded to the Los Angeles Dodgers. We were on the front lines, Arnie and I, last Saturday, you obviously missed it, of the Dodgers ruining baseball.
0: Yeah.
1: They have proceeded to now lose seven straight and they're tied in the ninth with the Arizona Diamondbacks right now. So on the verge of an eighth straight loss, a bunch of them with Tarek Skubal on the roster. I don't even know. I'm not going to set you up. Tarek Skubal, the floor is yours. What's the take?
0: I think the first take is this. If the rest of the league is not going to step up with a good offer, what are the Dodgers exactly supposed to do? Like, I agree with the idea that it's easy to look at them and say, yeah, they're ruining baseball. We've got to institute a salary cap, da-da-da-da, all this kind of stuff. But that offer was nothing particularly special, a point you already

0: made. And I remember seeing a couple of comments afterwards like, well, why didn't they accept this deal or this deal? Why did they take the Dodgers? I'm like, are you sure that there were other deals out there that were made that were even, like, remotely close? I mean, I don't know, but the Dodgers are going to try to get better and better and better and better. You can't really fault them for doing that. Even though as a Braves fan, it kind of makes me sick to my stomach. I will say this, and I think I might have even said this last year during the playoff run. Man, sports needs villains. They need teams to root against. And even though most of that Dodgers roster is, and they're very likable guys. I mean, it's hard to hate Freddie Freeman, and Ohtani seems to be totally legit, and Mookie Betts is a great guy. Like, there's like guys up and down that roster that you really, really like. Really, it's just they're all good and they're all big names and they're all on one roster and it's in LA and it makes everybody roll their eyes. But people then tune in to see them get beat, and that's the crucial factor for baseball. It's actually good for baseball because it's the possibility of creating a dynastic villain situation where everybody just wants to see them get knocked off. I don't think that the Patriots were bad for the NFL. I don't think the Chicago Bulls were bad for the NBA, or even the Golden State Warriors during their run were bad for the NBA because they gave you something, one, to shoot for, but two, to laugh at when they failed or if they failed. It gave you something outside of your own team to be invested in. So when I look at it from that perspective, I don't blame the Dodgers for what they did. They didn't overpay, no question about that. It puts them in a great position, but it also puts me in a great position as a Braves fan to just root for their demise. And I think that that's a good thing for sports.
1: Everyone already heard all my takes last week, but by the end of the show, I came to the conclusion that I thought the biggest loser was the Milwaukee Brewers.
0: Yes.
1: Made the NLCS last year. You have Jacob Mizorowski. I mean, you have that 1-2 at the top of your rotation. I think it's a game changer in a spot where the Dodgers are already weak. Injuries, getting older, and I know guys are going to get healthy. Blake Snell's coming back, etc. But, you know, what do you always say, J-Mart? There's no such thing as a championship window. And
0: that's
1: actually
0: right.
1: Morosi brought up a great point on the show when he before the trade happened of we don't know what baseball. There might be no season next year and no World Series next year. And we don't know what baseball is going to look like when we come back. So on the one hand, that's the reason for the Dodgers to make the trade. It's also the reason for everybody else to make the trade. I know Jacob Mizorowski is a young dude. He's just now entering his prime. But you just don't know what this sport is going to look like in 18 months. You don't know if there is going to be a 2027 World Series, excuse me. And that doesn't mean that you can't win it in 2026. But I think you would have liked to have Tarek Skubal at the front. Really quickly, do want your take on Kurt Cignetti.
0: Yeah.
1: For people who don't remember it, Kyrus is going to go ahead and play the sound.
2: The Big Ten is the best league in football, and a lot of really good football teams. It's hard to win on the road. Very physical football teams, very well coached. It definitely prepares you for the playoffs. There's no doubt about it. The numbers speak for themselves. I mean, we don't run a hype machine up here in the Midwest. We believe everything's earned, not given. And when we fall short, we say we fell short. We don't cry a river, whine, and complain. All right? And that's why we're the best.
1: Reminder, we're playing this because these are things J-Mart missed over the last 2 weeks. Kyrus, we'll take that music again. J-Mart, put a bow on this segment by telling us what you think about Kurt Cignetti saying, when we fall, we don't make excuses. No hype machines up here in the Big Ten.
0: I mean, there's plenty of hype machines at Michigan and Ohio State and some of the schools in the Big Ten. There may not be a big one at Indiana, but that's because they haven't had anything to hype outside of last year and a little bit the year before that. Pretty much pre-Cignetti, there was nothing in Indiana football to hype outside of Antoine Randall L. and like a year of Michael Penix.
1: Yep.
0: So there hasn't been a whole lot there. Now, what Cignetti is saying right now is just the kind of stuff you'd expect him to say, because this is the kind of brash stuff that he said when he first took that job. He's just speaking, he's speaking what he believes to be accurate, but he's also kind of pumping up his own conference. But then I look at September 5th, Indiana facing North Texas, and then September 12th, Indiana facing Howard, and then September 19th, Indiana facing my alma mater, Western Kentucky University, WKU. All three of those home games, of course.

0: brash coach things. Coach Cignetti is coming off that incredible year, winning a national championship, and the success that he brought even the year prior. You know, they're outside the top five in the rankings right now. I was much more entertained by the new Purdue athletic director coming at Cignetti and coming at Indiana this week than I was by that. That just seemed like coach going rah-rah at his conference media days, trying to pump up his conference. I really didn't have much of a problem with it.
1: We may have to play the Purdue AD at some point later in the show, but those were things J-Mart missed while he was in Brazil. J-Mart, it is great to have you back. I am a little disappointed. You're on Team Arnie Spanier with the Indiana schedule, though. Oh, my goodness, that was a back and forth. We got into it pretty good on that. But listen, Indiana will have their chances later on in the season. Ohio State at Michigan, at Washington, and USC at home among the prominent games. J-Mart, one other thing you missed is about 2 weeks worth of WNBA scandal.
0: I knew before you even said it. I'm like, oh yeah, I know all about it.
1: So this is what's crazy. Oh. We debated how deep we were going to go into a crazy couple weeks in the WNBA upon your return. And then we've since had two separate scandals since we woke up this morning. The WNBA starting a committee to try to figure out what women actually are. That is literally what they are doing. And then Dejanay Carrington versus Sophie Cunningham this afternoon. We will come back. We will discuss it all. As much as things change, J-Mart, they stay the same.
0: Yeah.
1: Controversy off the court and on the court of the WNBA. That's next. Fox Sports Radio.
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3: Here's your updated 570 WNAX forecast. For the overnight hours, as an upper-level disturbance looks to work in from the northwest, we do have a chance for at least some widely scattered shower and thunderstorm activity developing across eastern portions of South Dakota. Better chances for showers and storms into southwestern portions of Minnesota. An isolated to widely scattered thunderstorm still a possibility for far east-central portions of Nebraska and likewise into western Iowa. Low temperatures for the overnight, dropping back into the lower 60s up to near Aberdeen, but middle to upper 60s for southeastern South Dakota. Across eastern Nebraska, low temperatures ranging from the upper 60s for northeastern Nebraska, low to mid 70s in the southeast. For southwest Minnesota, mid 60s, and middle to upper 60s for northwestern Iowa. I'm meteorologist Michael Caron, 570 WNAX. Currently it's 72.
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6: 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J-Mart, I teased it before we went to break. The WNBA, even by WNBA standards... Oh, it's been a week. It's been a week, J-Mart. I'll try to be quick, and I'll try to get to the news of the day. But obviously, I guess you could call it a busy week. Sophie Cunningham, a few weeks ago, long story short, we all know the deal by now, says that, of course, men don't belong in women's sports. I think I won't speak for you, a seemingly innocent comment that I would guess 90-plus percent of the population agrees with. It caused protests. It caused the owner yelling at Sophie Cunningham fans, the Seattle owner yelling at Sophie Cunningham fans. It then has led to multiple other side things, including former NBA players now saying that they identify as women and want an opportunity to play in the league. This, of course, because the league has refused to condemn, or basically they've condemned, I should say, Sophie Cunningham's comments. One of the coaches, the coach of the Minnesota Lynx, was wearing a T-shirt in support of trans children. We don't have to get into all the details. It's been a crap show. Today, as I said before the break, Kathy Engelbert, the commissioner of the league, announced that they are putting together a committee to essentially determine what a woman is because we now have men wanting to play in the WNBA. And the cherry on top of the garbage Sunday that is the WNBA was Dejounte Carrington getting ejected for a clothesline of Sophie Cunningham that was very much intentional. Dejounte Carrington then immediately goes to social media, puts out white privilege on social media. This league is just an embarrassment. I have a bold take that I want to get to in a second, but I'm going to give you the floor. This league is just an embarrassment. Go ahead.
7: Man, I

0: can't believe that we even have to address this. It's just so absurd on so many different levels. Because this sport makes no headlines for being a sport. It makes all of its headlines for everything else. And you're right. It is a complete and utter embarrassment. They had their All-Star game while I was in Brazil. And I think, man, I sent you guys a text message about this.
1: Could have put
0: because
1: that.
0: ESPN had put a big splash screen up trying to push the WNBA afterwards, saying, can they ride the momentum of this incredible All-Star weekend? And I sent you the photo, and I just wrote, fetch is still not a thing. I didn't see the game. I was in Brazil. Did not even remember it was All-Star weekend. But I didn't buy what they were selling. The answer to the question that they asked about the momentum that they claim existed coming off this All-Star weekend, the answer was no. Because, again, it's not about your sport. It's about everything surrounding your sport. So, if you watch the Carrington foul, she does not begin to swing her arm towards Sophie Cunningham's head and neck area until the ball is already going up. Like, there's no... I understand we're watching it in slow motion. It's a little bit harder to kind of judge it. But she was so late on it that there was no chance she was going to get the basketball. There was no attempt for that. And then she immediately, of course, Sophie Cunningham jumps up and is in her face. And they're jawing back and forth. And then you mentioned what she tweeted afterwards, that the reason that this foul was upgraded to a flagrant two, I suppose, is because Sophie Cunningham is white. Well, the reason that you fouled her is because she's Sophie Cunningham. That it can't be coincidental every single time that it just, you know, we're out here, Caitlin Clark's getting brutalized left and right, and Sophie Cunningham, in the midst of this larger conversation that's being had about transgenderism in sports, all of a sudden she takes one to the dome. And you immediately go white privilege. This isn't about her being white. But the bigger issue is just the WNBA as a whole. First off, all props and standing ovation to Ennis World Freedom, or Ennis Cantor, whatever his name is now, and Royce White. Because this needed to happen a long time ago. Because this is where you're going to find out what frauds the other side is with their argument. Because what they're going to have to say, you're talking about the committee that Engelbert and the league are trying to put together to determine what a woman is, which is, man, I could tell them what a woman is based on actual facts, but I don't think that facts are what they're interested in. But you really look at this whole committee and what they're going to come back and say, I don't know how they're going to explain this, but what they're going to try and say is, yeah, but we know that they're men. They're just doing this to make a point. And then the response from any of us, it's just going to be, what do you mean you know they're men? I thought you said that there weren't such things as objective male and female, that you could claim to be whatever you wanted to be. You could identify as whatever you want to be. So you can't then kind of look at them and say they're frauds, say, no, they're not actually women. I mean, we know that they are men. Okay, right. And the other side of that is true as well. I noticed there's not a whole lot of women who have become men that jump into men's sports. And obviously, our show is more of a sports show, but the WNBA drags us into this mess left and right. And as usual, the most intolerant people that you can find on planet Earth are the ones that claim tolerance as their religion. That it's more important to them than anything else is being tolerant. Except if you happen to believe something that they don't. If you have some kind of a conviction, theologically, spiritually, anything like that, that infringes upon whatever it is that they think should be right in postmodernism thought, where basically there is no objective truth, and it's just whatever you think in that moment, whatever's going to, you do you, basically. It's all about your truth, which is just a complete fallacy. There's no such thing as your truth. There is objective truth. There is the truth. And so you look at all of this. What did Sophie Cunningham do? She came out and stated an opinion that was factually based and accurate, but the league didn't want to hear it because the league is an activism patrol. It has nothing to do with basketball. They can claim that all they want, but they can claim how great their sport is.

0: But everything that we ever talk about regarding the WNBA doesn't have to do with scores and wins and losses and anything else. It has to do with all the wrong things all the time. And the WNBA writ large has done such a poor job at basically policing itself and just trying to keep some of this stuff just out of the public eye that, and I saw you, because you sent it to me, I know you sent this message out on social media earlier. Yeah. It's about time to knock this league out. Like, it's time to just, if this league went away, I don't think we're going to miss it, but we need to seriously consider getting rid of it because it's doing absolutely nothing good for anybody. Sophie Cunningham can leave today. She's the new Riley Gaines. She's got a career after basketball. She can speak in Congress. She can go work for OutKick. She can go work for the Daily Wire. She's got places that she can go. She has created a very, you know, lucrative potential future for herself just by being a little bit different and willing to stand up and say, no, I'm going to stand up for objective truth. And we know Caitlin Clark has a career after this. How many of these women in the WNBA right now, if they took that league away, what's their future going to be? Like, you really look at it from that perspective. And, you know, I want to speak with grace because we're supposed to love our neighbor. But I can't love some of the stuff that you're doing. I can't love some of the opinions that you have. I can't love some of the lifestyles that you are propagating. But just the sheer level of hate and vitriol that spills out of the WNBA from just every possible angle. It's just, there's nothing good whatsoever, Aaron, about any of this, about any of this conversation, about having to go into this. And really, if you're not worried about the actual health of Caitlin Clark, and now maybe more so Sophie Cunningham, then you're not paying attention. The reason this had to be upgraded is because this is a litmus test. You've got to show this league, yeah, you do this, we're not going to allow this. Like, don't try this again. Because if this had not been a flagrant two, the next one would have been worse. And this one right here could have easily injured Sophie Cunningham, whether you like her or not. And that's completely beyond the bounds of what's supposed to be happening in a professional sporting league.
1: So I have so much to react to. I'm going to go ahead and do it on the other side, but it is 11:38, and we got to get over to the news desk. Steve DeSager, tell us what's trending, my friend.
2: We'll get to the baseball update. Most games are final, but as you are talking about this, it does dovetail with, if there is a question of what is a woman, they could maybe grab a clue from women's tennis, which is going through this year, as we speak, one-off gender testing, because it's a requirement for any female tennis player to participate in the Olympics in LA in 2 years. And when the WTA announced the policy of this testing, they said the gender screening is based on biological sex to, quote, preserve the integrity of women's pro tennis and maintain fair competition conditions for all players. This screening has already occurred in boxing and track and skiing, also Olympic sports, which also goes to something that we brought up on this show during the last Olympics in Paris, where Fox News fabricated a supposed controversy. Well, that boxer doesn't look male. Well, the IOC, we said, wait a minute, female passport, born a female, raised a female. There's absolutely no controversy here. There is testing for various sports that are Olympic sports, which tennis is. And it's odd that you bring this up because literally tennis right now, this summer, is going through
1: and
2: this.
1: And I don't want to bury what I'm going to say on the other end, and I don't want to take away your time to say her, but I thought Coco Gauff had a pretty good conversation about this. She was asked about it, whatever tennis event is going on now. She said,
2: Toronto,
1: yeah, we respect everybody of all creeds, colors, whatever, but there is a difference between biological men and biological women. And that was literally all the league had to say as soon as this all started. And we would have avoided all this. DeSager, please continue.
2: While you're talking WNBA, there was a game of note today because Caitlin Clark had 26 points. Indiana won at Chicago 90-86. She did get briefly a technical foul after the game rescinded. Would have been her eighth tee of the year, which would have meant a one-game suspension. Looking at the replay, there seemed to be no animosity. She was stumbling, delivering a pass, and bumped an official. The game was stopped for a tee at the time, but again, rescinded on Clark. Now we've got two late games in Major League Baseball. The Dodgers are trying to end a seven-game losing streak. They're leading in the bottom of the 10th at Arizona, 2-1, but the Diamondbacks have first and

0: third, one out. The Dodgers' expensive closer, Edwin Diaz, has not been good coming back from injury recently. He blew the save in the ninth tonight, giving up back-to-back triples. The Dodgers have just turned a double play to end the game. 2-1, LA is the final. The losing streak is over. So the Dodgers' record since July 1st is now 14-17. Meanwhile, the late games in Seattle, top of the sixth, Mariners tied 1-1 with Tampa Bay. Texas won, Houston lost. Milwaukee won again. That's the team with the best record in the majors. The Cubs' five-game winning streak is over at KC Royals, 6-3 over the Cubs. Toronto won in 11 innings at Philadelphia, 7-5. The A's ended Boston's nine-game winning streak, 7-3, and the Yankees edged Atlanta, 5-4. And this note tonight from the NFL that Washington Commanders star tackle Laremy Tunsil suffered a torn triceps during a drill in practice. He will likely need surgery. Back to you.
1: Thank you very much, Steve Sager. This is Fox Sports Radio, Fox Sports Saturday. Air Torres, Jason Martin taking you up till 2 a.m. Eastern. A lot of discourse on the WNBA. J-Mart kind of set me up, and I got a lot of thoughts on what J-Mart said and the state of this league, and frankly, if this league should even exist going forward. We'll discuss that next, Fox Sports Radio.
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14: I don't know what's going to happen with the Clippers. I'm trying to get some kind of head start with a source of mine. And I go, can you give me a, like, how much can you punish a multi-billionaire? And I was told, well, draft picks will get their attention. And I said, because if you fine the Clippers, how much can you fine them? For what's going on, like $1 billion, and he's got it too. You go, only $1 billion? All righty, I'll give that to you. But this is something that is really dangerous for the NBA. Now, do I think this happens? Do I think that there have been sweetheart deals with owners, players, star players, when they get into retirement? Yes, I do. But he got caught. So you can sit there and go, well, everybody does this. He got caught. Now the question is the NBA going to come down really hard on the Clippers? I don't know what happens with Kawhi, because let's say you void the contract, then the Clippers don't get anything from Toronto if Kawhi goes to Toronto. I'm not sure if Kawhi gets caught up in any of this entanglement. He might, you know, he might say, look, I don't know anything about this. And these paychecks just kept coming in, and I wasn't going to ask any questions. Yeah, Paulie.
15: I love that historically Kawhi is the face of load management. Now he's got seven jobs.
14: And he's loaded, too. So,
15: yes.
14: Load management, and he's loaded. He got paid. Yes, Dylan?
16: It's sort of like a reverse Otani where he's like, money is just flooding into my account.
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0: 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Mendoza, put that aside. We know he's the number one guy. 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
0: Welcome back, everybody. Fox Sports Radio, Ara Torres in with Jason Martin. J. Mart back from a two-week sabbatical in Brazil. For all my frustration, do appreciate Arnie Spanier joining us. Arnie's the man, dude. I love Arnie. I give him a hard time, and I yelled at him a little bit last week, but I had no patience for the take. And it was just a bad take with bad facts behind it, and I just had no patience for it. But you know what else?
12: Go back and listen to the podcast.
0: Yeah, I was gonna say, you know what else I have no patience for? The WNBA. And before the break, we were just talking about the last couple days, and the latest, of course, is Dejounte Carrington. The very aggressive flagrant foul got her ejected. Goes to the locker room. Goes on social media, says white privilege. She, of course, followed Sophie Cunningham, who had the comments about men and women's sports, on and on and on. And I really had this thought today, J-Mart. And it's not going to happen, right? We can differentiate between what maybe probably should happen and what will happen. I put this out on social media. And to be clear, I've stayed out of this whole discourse. I don't want to get involved. I don't really care that much. As I watched this unfold today, it really struck me. I truly believe, and I didn't just put this out to get clicks and get attention. I truly believe that Adam Silver needs to consider shutting down this league. And I'll tell you why straight up, and it's most everything that you said. The league has been a money pit for 30 years. They are on the verge of profitability in their defense. We get all of that. But quite literally, they can't go one day without a single off-the-court or on-the-court controversy that has nothing to do with the quality of play. And this was my real thought. National TV game. I know Angel Reese doesn't play for the Chicago Sky anymore, but they're one of the bigger brands, along with the Indiana Fever. Nobody wants this. Nobody wants nonstop drama that is completely out of control. And here is the other part of it that goes into this as well.

0: I thought about this. Like, what is the WNBA doing positively? In other words, what are they giving? Like, what is the positive that is coming out of this league right now? There quite literally is none. Okay, and so on top of everything else, we now have this controversy where we literally, and this week, I didn't even mention this part. Gabby Williams said that she would welcome a transgender man into the WNBA. So if there is no positive right now, this league is losing money, nothing but controversy, drama on the court, drama off the court. And if you want to argue, well, it gives young women opportunities and it's good and it's a net now, the women in this league are saying they do not care if there are men replacing them. I am dead serious when I say I really think Adam Silver has to consider moving on from this league, because it's just, I don't know. There is no net positive to continuing this league in the manner that it is going. I don't know if you agree, disagree, if I'm crazy. I truly believe that in my bones as I watch one controversy after another.
1: Yeah, I mean, there's really nothing to disagree with there. What positive are they doing? I mean, none, because the positive influence that they could potentially have on young girls in terms of getting involved in sports and potentially getting involved in basketball. No positivity there, because they're behaving as younger children than the ones that might be influenced by them. It's pure hate. It's pure vitriol. It's just nastiness left and right. It's not about competition. It's not about who the best is. It's just about the just lowest quality drama built on this intersectional garbage. And it's over and over and over and over again. I mean, Carrington going to social media and saying white privilege. Like, the second I see that, if I'm Adam Silver, I'm just like, man. I go full on Danny Glover from Lethal Weapon, man. You're getting too old for this stuff. Like, there is no need for this. This league goes away. Very few people are going to care. There's going to be several people in the media that like to write articles that are going to be upset, but they're going to be the only ones. They can find some other, you know, hills to die on. But this WNBA hill is outliving its usefulness. We've talked about this many times before, but there are players that can get away with a lot more stuff. They can say a lot more things. They can be more controversial and all this kind of stuff because they can back it up, right? Like, if your benefits outweigh your problems, you're going to be fine. Aaron Rodgers in Green Bay was sort of annoying, but he was Aaron Rodgers, so he was able to get away with it. Now he probably would be able to get away with less, but he's doing less, if you notice that. Antonio Brown eventually got to the point where even though he was really, really good, nothing was going to outweigh his problems. But the problem for the, WNBA, though, is that their benefits don't outweigh their problems because they have no benefits. So they create problem after problem after problem, and then they look at you and say, if you don't watch our league, you're this or you're that, or you're this-a-phobe or you're that-a-phobe or whatever like that. It's just, this league is not worth its salt. There's no reason to watch it. There's no reason to invest in it. There's no reason to believe in it. There's no reason to root for it whatsoever, and they've done it to themselves. Good riddance, as far as I'm concerned.
0: WNBA, total embarrassment. Good news is football is coming back, and we got to get to the NFL. Busy week, lot to react to. Air Tours, Jason Martin.
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When you think about the future, maybe 5, 10, 15, or 20 years from now, what does the world look like? More importantly, who is going to be our leaders of tomorrow? Let me tell you, it's me and millions of other kids just like me. Just because we are young doesn't mean that we are not equipped to take on the world. What makes us so ready and prepared? 4-H. Youth who participate in 4-H programs are more likely to succeed academically, engage civically, and contribute to their communities. If that isn't being ready today and leading tomorrow, I don't know what is. 4-H helps kids like me develop crucial life skills like leadership, communication, resilience, and confidence. 4-H teaches the youth of today with hands-on learning through projects like STEM, agriculture, healthy living, volunteerism, robotics, cooking, and arts. These skills lead every youth in 4-H to be ready today, leading tomorrow.

0: News. I'm Deborah Valentine. Iran issuing new demands during ongoing peace talks with the U.S. Fox's Steve Harrigan reports from Tel Aviv.
1: From Iran, more mixed messages on their progress. Some hardliners making extreme demands they say must be met before any deal is made.
0: Tehran wants U.S. naval blockade lifted, the withdrawal of U.S. military troops, and the fact that the U.S. must never, they say, threaten Iran again. Congress didn't approve President Trump's Save America Act before departing Washington for a five-week summer break. Vice President J.D. Vance on Fox's Saturday in America weighs in.
2: The president's priority right now is to get the Save America Act passed. I think it's absurd that we're the most advanced democracy in the entire world, and yet we don't have voter ID. That really has to change.
0: Most Democrats oppose the Save America Act. It requires photo ID to vote in federal elections. 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
7: Welcome in, everybody. 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We are live, midnight Eastern, Fox Sports Radio studios. Busy couple days in sports. By the way, J-Mart, one topic that we did not cover in your recap of everything J-Mart missed, Kyle Shanahan. I'm going to give you the floor in half a second, but I actually, you know, listen, I think I bodied Arnie Spanier on the Kurt Cignetti debate, but I will give him credit. We were on a couple hours after that story broke the first week you were gone. I said I didn't think there was any way he was coaching week one in Melbourne, getting on a 24-hour flight. If he's coaching week one of the preseason, I know obviously, again, it's a lot different, you know, being in Santa Clara versus flying halfway, quite literally maybe more than halfway across the world. I think he'll be out there for week one, so credit to Arnie Spanier. Do you have any big picture Kyle Shanahan thoughts? And then we'll get into some other news and notes from the NFL over the last couple of days.
8: I mean, I definitely found it weird that it didn't get out for a handful of days. It seems like it was being, I don't know if it was being held back, but there was definitely some weird circumstances surrounding it. Glad it wasn't worse. Definitely wasn't good, but obviously any crash could have been potentially worse than the one that he suffered. Surprisingly, my take is more about, man, can somebody please drag Brandon Ayuk away from social media?
7: Please, yep.
8: Can we get him, can we just convince him that it's not mandatory to comment on everything or anything? Like, he would be in such a better position if he had just not said anything for the last year. I don't know that it would have affected where he ends up playing, but it would have positively affected his relationship with either new teammates or certainly past teammates. But so I was in a van in a village in northern Brazil in a Petrolina region, and somebody showed me the comment. We barely had any cell service at this point, but somebody showed me the comments that Brandon Ayuk had put up, and I didn't make the connection at first. And then the guy that showed me, he was just like, yeah, think about this. And then it finally hit me. It was just like, is Brandon Ayuk really making like veiled jokes and taking shots at Kyle Shanahan due to this accident? Like, it's amazing if he is going to coach week one. And, you know, the eye situation sounded really bad, and you felt for the scenario. And then, of course, there's –

0: There's also that running joke about, man, even the coach can't stay healthy in San Francisco because they've dealt with so many injuries over the past couple of years, and they've even had a few already in camp, not to make light of any of that situation. But I really was just taken aback with just the sheer unabashed stupidity. And like, I don't know who Brandon Ayuk thinks he is, but he's not good enough to do this kind of stuff. He's just not. Like, last year, I don't care what option he says he was and how they weren't throwing the ball to him, he clearly wasn't hurting very much. He clearly was not showing himself in practice to be somebody that they felt like they could rely upon or anything to that degree. I just felt kind of sad. I was just like, has he had some kind of a mental break? Because when I first saw it, I said either he's having some serious mental issues and at the same time getting some of the worst advice ever, or somebody who really does not like him has hacked his account. Because some of this stuff is beyond the pale, to the extent that if I was a team, if I was Washington, I would just pull my interest completely. Just be like, we don't need this. This is not going to make us better. So that, weirdly, my Shanahan take is more about Ayuk.
1: So it was funny. I think it was one of the weeks before you left. Ayuk had something, and, you know, Brandon Deutsch, our former producer, who's producing some other shows now, still with Fox Sports Radio. He actually hosted today with Tracy Sandler. He brought up something.
0: It's good stuff, man. We didn't know that.
1: Yeah.
0: But awesome for him, man. Congrats to Brandon for being on the other side of the glass. I know that was a thrill for him, and I'm looking forward to hearing him on the radio for years and years to come.
1: Yes, sir. And he covers the 49ers, does a lot of stuff on them. The only reason I brought up Brandon was because it was within the last 5-6 weeks, obviously not the last 2 weeks because you weren't here, where he brought up some Brandon Ayuk story. And I don't even know if I dismissed it or if I just ignored it, because I just said, I actually just think the guy's having mental health issues.
0: Something's wrong.
1: Yeah. And it, like, even before the Shanahan stuff, like, to me, it not funny, weird, to your point, not good enough to be pulling this stuff. And then obviously the other thing too was, you know, we know about the friendship with Jaden Daniels going back to when they both played at Arizona State, and then he started going after Jaden Daniels.
0: Yes.
1: And so I have I really could not care less about Brandon Ayuk. We'll see what ends up happening with him. I think, like I said, I think it's some sort of mental health episode.
0: Could somebody not get into his accounts and change his passwords?
1: Yeah.
0: Do something to stop him, to create some kind of a barrier. Just to save the guy from himself. I mean, I hope that he's got some good people around him, because he desperately needs somebody to just kind of ground him in reality, because this Ayuk is not the dude that we saw like 4 years ago. I can't really explain it other than to say that I hope that it's something that, you know, he can kind of pull himself out of, but it's a really, really ugly situation. And the stuff that he was saying about Jaden Daniels, it didn't even make sense to me. I'm not even sure I believe that Jaden Daniels said that stuff to him, because it seems so ridiculous that a quarterback would text a wide receiver before he gets there to say, by the way, it's my team, you'll do what I say. I don't know that I buy that Jaden Daniels would have said that in the first place.
1: Let me ask you this really quick, since you brought up the substation stuff. This was one other thing that Arnie and I hit on. As we came on air last week, Ricky Pearsall was ruled out for the season.
0: Yeah.
1: DeShon Stribling had a hamstring. And we know about the rest of the situation in Santa Clara / San Francisco. Do you buy the substation thing? Do you just think it's coincidence? It just, every year, there, and put aside, and I, the joke you made about Kyle Shanahan is a very popular joke on the internet.
0: Yeah, unfortunately.
1: Even the head coach is hurt. But do you think there's something to the substation? Do you think it's a, like, it feels like it has to be more than a coincidence at this point with everything that's gone on there?
0: Yeah, I mean, I think if you found out that there was something to it, if you could actually prove it, I don't know that it would come as a giant surprise. It would actually make a whole lot of sense. Like, there are, you know, we know this because we'll talk to coaches or we'll talk to people that have been in the league that can tell us about certain situations. Like, I know that there are a couple of teams and a couple of coaches in the NFL that go harder than others when it comes to practice. Mm-hmm. And it shows in the number of injuries that you then see for them as the season moves along. It's one of the reasons why a team that we already, actually, I don't know that we covered that division yet. I think we did. One of those teams I'm not very high on this year, because I'm expecting injuries coming from there. The problem for San Francisco is the guys that you mentioned. Yeah, Pierce

0: Saul had already dealt with an injury, but I mean, that team, it's stars. I mean, Purdy, Kittle, McCaffrey throughout much of his career, even though a lot of his San Francisco time, he's been okay. I don't know that the substation is the full reason. I don't know if it's going too hard in practice or there's some kind of a conditioning problem when it comes to the training methods and some of that kind of stuff. I don't know. But I feel like it is getting to a point where to just kind of throw it to the side and say, nah, it's just unfortunate, man. Some teams have worse luck than others. It's like, man, but they're having worse luck consistently year after year after year. And this is not usually a category that is systematically like this unless there is something else going on. Like I mentioned, there's some coaches that are kind of notorious for this, and when guys get traded there, they figure it out, and then they'll send messages back like, man, it was not like this where I just came from, and, you know, maybe fade these guys because there's going to be some injuries across the line, for example. But in this case, I think the substation theory at the very least should be explored further.
1: I agree. I do think there's something, by the way, to the practice stuff. I mean, Shanahan, I know he kind of is from the McVay era, whatever. Like, Shanahan wants to run the freaking football, and I have no doubt that they practice hard, that they it's physical. I actually will talk about the Lions later in the NFC North. Like, I saw Dan Campbell talk, or the players talking about, they were doing, like, goal line, full pads, one-on-ones today in, like, 110-degree heat. And I'm like, listen, I love you, Dan Campbell. It's August 8th, and maybe this is why you're always banged up by the end of the year. Anyway, this isn't a Lions segment. We'll save the NFC North for later on. Really quickly, kind of staying on the West Coast, former Bay Area team, the Las Vegas Raiders. So I think this is interesting, J. Mart. So I am not one to make light of or look. I'm not one that cares all that much about practice fights. Like, they happen every year.
0: Yeah.
1: I've been doing national radio for 8-9 years. Every single summer it happens. Every single summer, I do not care. It is sort of worth noting today, though, that Fernando Mendoza, who was running with the twos with the Las Vegas Raiders, got a chance to work with the ones. And that's because yesterday Max Crosby got into it with Kirk Cousins. I'm not one to, clutch my pearls over training camp fights. I don't know that Max Crosby going after QB1 is necessarily the move that I would want, but Clint Kubiak suspended both of them for practice today. Mendoza got run with the ones, and you can comment on that specifically, but also I'll say this. I kind of find it interesting that the Raiders seem very comfortable with starting Mendoza on the bench. I don't think it's the worst thing for him. Mm-hmm. We just so very rarely see that, especially with a team that needs help at the quarterback position. This isn't Mahomes in Kansas City when they had Alex Smith and they were making playoffs with Alex Smith. I mean, he was the number one pick for a reason. Mm-hmm. I just find the whole thing interesting. I don't think it's necessarily wrong if Fernando Mendoza starts the season on the bench, but I do find it interesting, just the whole scenario.
0: Yeah, I mean, it's a bold decision to make. I mean, yes, Kirk Cousins is a veteran that has had plenty of success in the league, and I do think that Mendoza or anybody could potentially learn seeing behind him for a month. And at the same time, Mendoza seems ready. And so unless you're afraid he's going to get mauled because you don't have an offensive line that can protect him, and so you want to keep him safe in that regard because you don't see a playoff run in your future this season, I can understand that rationale as well. I think the problem here with doing it with Kirk Cousins is Cousins has been kind of, he can be a little bit bristly when it comes to him being the starter because he's kind of been in a few of these situations in the past and he's had to navigate them. Now, a lot of times he's done it fairly well, but at the same time, he's the last guy that I feel like I would want to bring into a situation like this just because I still think Kirk Cousins believes that Kirk Cousins should be a starter in the league. You don't have somebody that's coming in as a veteran who knows, yes, I'm the backup. Like, we haven't talked about Arizona. Brissett is watching Carson Beck, and it very well could be Carson Beck's team sooner rather than later. But Brissett is used to being a backup quarterback. Kirk Cousins has had a lot of opportunities to be QB1, and a lot of times you have to pry that from somebody from their cold, dead hands. And in this scenario, you have the number one pick, and really nobody is going to tune in to watch

0: Raiders to watch Kirk Cousins.
1: Win or lose, they want to see Fernando Mendoza as fast as they possibly can. That's going to, you know, draw eyeballs to an otherwise rather pedestrian Raiders team, at least until further notice. So to your other argument, yeah, training camp fights happen all the time. I don't think that they say good or bad things. It's just part of the competition of early in camp. Sometimes it psychs some guys up. I haven't really seen it break a team. I've been, you know, at practices where it's happened, and I'm sure you have too, in different sports and things like that. So it's not something to overreact to. But I do think that it is intriguing that the Raiders have chosen to at least open up with Kirk Cousins being QB1, even if it's just kind of a facade because they're going to say, well, Fernando's won it or whatever like that. I don't know, again, that Cousins is the guy that I would be doing that with just because of his mindset and his mentality and the fact that this is probably his last shot.
2: Well, ironically, of course, you know, one of the few examples of recent situations where the young quarterback maybe doesn't necessarily get the first crack was, of course, Kirk Cousins in Atlanta with Michael Penix. And I will say, of the all-time wine jobs, that was
1: it was high up there.
2: That was top of the list when Kirk Cousins was whining on draft night because they drafted another quarterback after. I don't remember all the details, but I'm pretty sure there was something in the neighborhood of $50 million guaranteed coming to him. So, whatever. Las Vegas Raiders, Fernando Mendoza getting first-team reps. And I'm with you I'm with you on both sides. One, if Mendoza is being protected, I think that's a good thing for him long-term. But, and by the way, I'll say this. Kirk Cousins even did have a comment, I believe it was yesterday, saying, you know, I'm trying to hold the young guy off as long as I can, basically insinuating, you know, there are times where veterans come in and they know their role is to be the backup for the young guy. It does not feel as though anyone has told Kirk Cousins that. Fox Sports Radio, Eric Torres, Jason Martin in, and we're taking you up till 2 a.m. Eastern. 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Carson Beck, what did we learn in the Hall of Fame game? Or did we learn anything? 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
3: Here's your updated 570 WNAX forecast. For the overnight hours, as an upper-level disturbance looks to work in from the northwest, we do have a chance for at least some widely scattered shower and thunderstorm activity developing across eastern portions of South Dakota. Better chances for showers and storms into southwestern portions of Minnesota. An isolated to widely scattered thunderstorm still a possibility for far east-central portions of Nebraska and likewise into western Iowa. Low temperatures for the overnight, dropping back into the lower 60s up to near Aberdeen, but middle to upper 60s for southeastern South Dakota. Across eastern Nebraska, low temperatures ranging from the upper 60s for northeastern Nebraska, low to mid 70s in the southeast. For southwest Minnesota, mid 60s, and middle to upper 60s for northwestern Iowa. I'm meteorologist Michael Caron, 570 WNAX. Currently it's 72.
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5: Aaron Torres, Jason Martin, broadcasting live from the Fox Sports Radio studios, as we do every week around this. Well, we're a little early for the extended update, but let's get it over to the news desk. Steve Sager, what is trending?
6: I do have one thing that I'll address now, since you were talking about what's, you know, prompted these conspiracy theories with the 49ers injuries, is the Niners themselves said this offseason, it's more injuries than we're used to, so we're going to look at every aspect, and that one electrical substation that's located near the training facility in Santa Clara was one of the things that they looked at. So if you're thinking substation should be explored further, it was. They hired an independent scientist. He said it was nothing, according to GM John Lynch, that it's a safe place to work because the report that was filed with the team says the electromagnetic field levels were 400 times less than what is considered unsafe. Most telling to me is the 49ers didn't suddenly start practicing in Santa Clara when they built this current stadium. For starters, the stadium's been there for over a decade. Second, it's been decades, plural, that they have been practicing in this area. The stadium was built so that it was next to the already existing 49ers place. You could go back to 1988 and they're practicing in Santa Clara. And the way NFL rosters turn over, this year's roster probably doesn't have most of the guys from, say, 5 years ago, that recent. So why wasn't this a huge deal 5 years ago and 5 years before that and five before that and so forth? I will say one thing the Niners addressed in the offseason is, you know, those annual union report cards that players give to their franchise. The San Francisco training room got a C-minus grade from the players. So the Niners hired three more physical therapists, a little more one-on-one attention. I will say it's being treated. I agree it sounds unusual, but it's being treated like the Niners are the most injured team in the NFL. And that's not even close to true. The Niners had under 20 injuries last year. Teams like Arizona had over 30. Detroit almost 30. About 25 for the Jets or Dallas or Miami. The Niners were not the most injured team. I will say if you look at a list of how many man games they're losing, well, if you're out for the year in an injury that occurs early in the season, yeah, you're losing a lot of man games. But as far as total injuries, no, the Niners are not close to the most injured team in the NFL. Kyle Shanahan of the Niners will coach their preseason opener on Thursday. He's been limited in camp after last month's car accident. Washington Commanders tackle Laremy Tunsil suffered a torn triceps during a drill in practice today. He'll likely need surgery. And speaking of the 49ers' new Hall of Famer, Roger Craig revealed in a videotape speech today in Canton that he has vascular dementia. He did not attend Thursday's news conference with the others. If you saw the telecast of the Hall of Fame game on Thursday night, they spoke to all the other guys in this class live and not to Roger Craig. He said, "My words on Saturday at the induction ceremony that was today will take precedence, and now we know why." This year's class also included by

0: the way, Drew Brees, Larry Fitzgerald, Adam Vinatieri, and Luke Kuechly. In tennis, Jessica Pegula lost her fourth round match in Toronto, a tune-up tournament for the U.S. Open. A loss for number one Aryna Sabalenka as well. Bo Hostler is tied for the golf lead in Greensboro. The PGA's playoffs start next week. Jordan Spieth moved up to a tie for 21st today. He barely made the cut yesterday. Ryan Blaney earned the NASCAR pole at Iowa. IndyCar schedule resumes on Fox tomorrow. Lionel Messi missed Miami's soccer game after the death of his father in Argentina. In baseball's late game, it is Seattle in action in the eighth inning, and Tampa Bay still has a 3-2 lead on the Mariners, bottom of the eighth. Dodgers ended a seven-game losing streak, winning in 10 innings at Arizona 2-1. Texas won, Houston lost. White Sox beat Cleveland 6-3. Milwaukee won again. Kansas City ended the Cubs' five-game winning streak 6-3. Toronto won in 11 innings at Philadelphia 7-5. A's ended Boston's nine-game winning streak 7-3. And the Yankees edged the Braves 5-4. Back to you.
1: Thank you very much, Stephen Sager. This is Fox Sports Radio, Fox Sports Saturday into Sunday. Aaron Torres and Jason Martin, we are broadcasting live from the Fox Sports Radio studios. I'll tell you what, let's keep the conversation going on all things NFL. We'll get to the Hall of Fame game in half a second, J-Mart, but I know that you had some takes on the running backs. So obviously it was a busy week, a good week to be a running back. You know, a couple years ago, it was a terrible time to be a running back. Jahmyr Gibbs, 3 years, 67.5. Bijan Robinson, 3 years, 66.75. Of course, he signed just a day or two before Jahmyr Gibbs. And Jonathan Taylor, two-year contract for $44 million. I know you got takes on those running backs getting paid.
2: Look, good for them. And they certainly have earned it based on their output and what you would expect from them in the future. I still just look at that position, the wear and tear involved, and think, man, you are really bold. You are really risking it if you're throwing big-time guaranteed money to running backs. These guys are special. But it seems like that's a position that you've been able to succeed without the superstar guy, but you've still been able to win. I mean, the Seahawks just won the Super Bowl, and what happened to Kenneth Walker? He's not going to be there next year. As important as he was, clearly, to what they were doing there. And I think that we've seen that in many cases. Now, James Cook got paid in the offseason last year, I believe it was, and Josh Allen said positive things there. So I think that sometimes the quarterback can have a say and say, you know, I really think this guy works in our offense. He works well with me. There is synergy here, and that can help you. But it's a position with a lot of injury risk, a lot of wear and tear on the body. And, you know, like outside of a Derrick Henry type, I mean, look at Taylor. Taylor's been hurt quite a bit during the course of his career. He's missed substantial time. And so you've given him a couple of years extension in Indianapolis, where I'm really not sure what to make of that team this coming season. There's a lot of question marks there. Bijan Robinson, everybody is proclaiming to be the next big thing when it comes to just the top flight running back, the number one guy. Is it him or is it Jahmyr Gibbs? I just hope they can all stay healthy. I'm not suggesting that they are going to get injured, or certainly by no means hoping that they are going to get injured. I hope to be entirely wrong about my sort of reticence to pay guys at this level as running backs, when you do seem to be able to find guys that you can fill in that do special things for you out of the draft, or just acquiring other backs and you can end up, you know, platooning and doing various things like that. I just am surprised that right now we're seeing a resurgence in paying running backs this kind of money after such a long time where it felt like, you know, maybe that was never going to happen again.
1: Yeah, I don't have a ton to add. I think all three circumstances are, unique's not the right word, but in my head, they all make sense. Obviously, you would love to get them at a little bit less of a price. But Jahmyr Gibbs, you know, listen, you know, the Lions, they still have kind of this window to maybe win a Super Bowl, get to a Super Bowl, and they lost David Montgomery. So whether you want to or not, you got to pay him. Bijan Robinson, I don't want to say we don't know who the quarterback's going to be. Like, it's probably going to be Tua. At least to start, Penix is kind of coming back from that surgery. And it's like, You're going to need a run game. And I think the other thing, too, with those two, they both catch a lot of balls, too. I mean, they're not like...
2: That's true.
1: Yeah, the 1980s.

0: just hand them the ball 30 times. And then with Taylor, you know, it's hard for me to be too critical because, one, he's kind of a lifetime guy there. And two, to the degree that the Colts have any window, like it's probably right now with the division being so up and down. And I don't know that I have like super strong opinions on any of it. I am a little bit surprised by some of the dollar signs as well. By the way, I don't know if there's any real interesting ground to cover. You think Aaron Donald's coming back, right? Like Aaron Donald?
1: Sure, sounds like it.
0: Yeah.
1: I mean, every sort of indicator is priming kind of the way back. And if you're reading tea leaves or you're trying to make sense of everything that's happening, he's kicking the tires on it. And I feel like if he's kicking the tires on it, he's already made the decision that he's going to come back. Unless for some reason physically he doesn't see himself as that guy anymore, and I doubt that. So yeah, I think he'll be back. I don't know that he'll be back week one, but I bet he'll be back, you know, before Halloween.
0: The analogy I made, I guess we covered more with Arnie than I realized, but the analogy that I made, and I think it was because of where I grew up when I grew up, but you know, growing up in the Northeast, I'm not a Yankees fan, but every summer Roger Clemens would decide in like April or May that he was going to play that year. And then, you know, it would be, no, he's not going to play. Yes, he's going to play. And then all of a sudden it's June 1st or June 7th or May 28th. And he's in that clubhouse playing. We did play the incredible Susie Waldman audio of Roger's in George's box.
2: Roger Clemens is in George's box.
1: Yeah.
0: It was, I hadn't heard it in about 15 years. It was unbelievable. But that's what this reminds me of, is you don't need him week one. You don't need him in peak physical shape for whatever. You need him for the back half of the year. Here's the other thing. I mean, I hadn't really thought about it until right now. They also play week one in Melbourne. Do you want a guy that hasn't played in the NFL for a couple years now flying halfway across the world for a season opener? So I think he's going to be on the team at some point, and they're going to need him for November, December, January, maybe February. It's going to happen, in my opinion. I don't think anybody is in a rush, and I think it will happen very quickly. You know, I don't want to make too much of a Hall of Fame game. Preseason is the free season, but Carolina Panthers, Arizona Cardinals, Carson Beck, 15 of 19 passing, one touchdown. You know, I don't know if it's a take, a bold take, what it is. One, I always thought he got a little bit of a raw deal with how things ended at Florida, led Miami to a national championship. I will be curious. Jacoby Brissett on a one-year deal, a lot of it incentive-based. And the other thing is, too, that obviously when one of these starters gets hurt for a team that has playoff aspirations, they're going to potentially need to trade for a starter. And I wouldn't be surprised if Jacoby Brissett is somewhere else by the end of the year. I know it's the Hall of Fame game. I don't want to overreact. I think Carson Beck may be a serviceable NFL quarterback. I'm not saying great. I think he may be a serviceable NFL quarterback, and I think it'll be interesting to see how much run he gets this year, because, again, I think the Cardinals are kind of incentivized to either, one, trade Jacoby Brissett if they can get anything of value for him, and then, two, see if there is anything with Carson Beck, because, obviously, we expect them to be in position to draft a quarterback next year if he's not the answer. I just think it's actually a more interesting situation than maybe a lot of people are making it out to be.
1: I mean, Jacoby Brissett is not some long entrenched starter. He had a really nice year last year. They had a receiver in Wilson come out of kind of nowhere that you didn't see, and even with Harrison Jr. being as inconsistent as humanly possible, it seems like they were doing more than you would have anticipated. That said, yeah, you should probably find out what you've got with Carson Beck. 15 of 19 Hall of Fame game means nothing to me except that he was 15 of 19 in a Hall of Fame game, and there's nothing really negative to take away from that. It was a nice performance. It opened a few eyes. There's no reason not to see what you've got, and there's no reason not to put him out there to play some this year, because I don't think the Cardinals have aspirations of going to the Super Bowl or maybe even being a playoff team. At the very

0: at least I think they're probably on the borderline, even if things were to go really, really well. And yeah, if you put Beck out there, you find out what you've got. Either you've got something there, or you don't, and you're tanking, and you're going to put yourself in a good, in an even better position than you would with Brissett, to win, who might win a couple of extra games for you, to, you know, be in that spot to draft that quarterback and have your pick potentially if you're bad enough. I don't think that they will be. I think your point's probably right. I think that Beck is, I don't think Beck's a Hall of Famer, but I'm not sure that Beck is a scrub either. And so you kind of want to see if he can sink or swim and give him an opportunity. And Brissett has always been, you know, total class and a total professional in all his situations. He's always been ready to play when called upon, and he's always been fine being on the bench and rooting on QB1. So I think he's a good person for Carson Beck to learn from and be on the same team as. If you know, Brissett's going to want to hold on to that job if he can, and maybe earn that right the way that he played last year. But watching Beck, you can understand the excitement there, and maybe some hope for Cardinals fans that, you know, might not have been feeling too good about the future when they looked around at the rest of their division and wondered exactly where all those wins are going to come from that are going to take them to the next level. So I agree on all counts, really. I think that Brissett potentially being a trade piece for a team in need of a quarterback after an injury, could absolutely see that. And if Carson Beck has something and they notice it, there's no reason not to put him out there, because the benefits on either side are good.
1: Will be interesting. Fun Hall of Fame game. Again, the Panthers take care of the Arizona Cardinals in what was the season opener. By the way, quick side story. I know DeSager talked about the sad news out of the actual Hall of Fame ceremonies today. Yeah. Roger Craig, pre-recorded announcement that he had dementia, or that he has dementia, I should say. Sad news. I do think there was a lot to celebrate today. Adam Vinatieri had some good one-liners. Drew Brees gave a very Drew Brees-ish speech where, you know, a couple jokes here and there, but for the most part, just kind of honoring the people that he that were in his pathway. And Larry Fitzgerald was honored as well. By the way, J. Martin, I don't know if you saw next year's candidates for the Hall. Cam Newton, Ben Roethlisberger, Rob Gronkowski among those that are up for the Hall next year. So,
0: is it possible that Cam could actually do that without some kind of crazy hat?
1: I don't know. Stay tuned to find out.
0: Let's see. I don't either. I haven't seen him in public without some kind of ridiculous Willy Wonka headwear in quite some time.
1: That is factually correct. Bill Belichick, by the way, we'll see if he gets in next year. But
0: not first year.
1: No, it won't be the first year. As I said at the time, I that was the most boring sports talk radio story ever, because everyone had the same take. What the heck is the Hall of Fame committee doing? But yeah, Hall of Fame weekend. Obviously, the Hall of Fame game was on Thursday. And oh, by the way, the full week one of the preseason begins on Thursday. 6 games on Thursday. And it's go time, J-Mart. It's good to have some football.
0: Fake football, baby. Here we go.
1: Fake football is better than no football at all, as the kids say. So, all
0: right. Fake football also better than spring football. Fun fact.
1: Yes. Fake football better than spring football. Spring football better than WNBA. I'm playing Fox Sports Radio.
0: That's true.
1: Yes, Air Tours. I don't know what's more faker. But anyway, Air Tours, Jason Martin. We'll come back. We'll get it over to DeSager with his extended update. That's next, Fox Sports Radio.
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7: You're still glowing, flirting, grooving. 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
6: This is the show that has two pros and a cup of Joe.
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6: LeVar Arrington, Brady Quinn, and Jonas Knox.
8: All right, so let's have this conversation. Jason Light, the GM of the Tampa Bay Buccaneers, he's got a couple of issues. One of them is Vita Vea. The other is Baker Mayfield. Baker Mayfield wanted a long-term deal done before training camp. It didn't get done, and so he had comments, I believe, last week about it not getting done, and says he's going to ball out and the price tag's only going to go up, so on and so forth. So Jason Light, the GM, spoke yesterday at training camp, and he talked about the negotiations with Baker and then also the potential of the franchise tag next year.
9: We love Baker. Our feelings for Baker haven't changed. You know, the franchise tag is a tool. It's an option. It's not, you know, necessarily something you want to plan on doing, but...
8: So, franchise quarterback he thinks he is, and potentially they're going to get the franchise tag. I don't see him going anywhere.
10: Why would you make a commitment like that, knowing that the potential of having a new staff is looming? I think that that's what makes it such a tough spot to be in, is that how do you make a decision on your quarterback if you don't know what you're going to do with your coach?
8: I don't know why you're trying to fire Todd Bowles all the time.
10: I'm not trying to fire him. I'm not trying to fire him. I'm just telling you how I see it.
11: No, and I can see that. I definitely can see that. I think it feels like they're holding down the fort. Because what's hiding or lurking behind the scenes is ownership. And ownership might be saying to themselves, like, look, guys.
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16: Honestly, it's going to be hard for me to not pick an all-L.A. Super Bowl. It really is going to be hard for me to not pick that. Like, obviously, the Rams are that good. You had the best defensive player in football to that team. Look out. But the Chargers, if their offensive line is healthy, I don't know that they need anything else in a wide-open AFC. The Chargers, this is a really, really good team. They had everything they needed last year, and then two of their best offensive linemen got hurt, and things got a little bit more difficult for Justin Herbert. We talked about Mike McDaniel coming in. The work he does with Justin Herbert this year, he knows, is what's going to get me a head coaching job in the NFL a year from now.
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0: 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As we do every week around this time, let's get it straight to the news desk to Sager with everything that we have missed throughout the day in his extended update.
1: We got college football to get to. Let me say everything's final in baseball. The last game is a final with Tampa Bay winning its fifth straight, a 3-2 victory at Seattle. If you didn't hear this week, college football's preseason coaches poll came out. The AP preseason poll will be released on Monday the 17th. The first handful of games, as you mentioned, are on that last Saturday of August. The Big Ten, for what it's worth, placed three teams in the top six in the preseason coaches poll this week. Number one, Ohio State. Number two, Oregon. Number six, Indiana, the defending champ. And in the top five, Georgia and Texas. Notre Dame preseason number five. Apparently, it's the first time the Ohio State Buckeyes are starting a season number one in the coaches poll in over a decade. Indiana, which had an amazing season, and also amazing, they played 16 games last year, 16-0, first title in school history in football. They start at number six with the new quarterback from TCU, Josh Hoover, replacing the Heisman winner, Fernando Mendoza, who went number one overall to the Raiders. By the way, he got a lot of work at Raiders practice today because the Raiders sat Kirk Cousins and Max Crosby after they scuffled on Friday. Those two did not practice Saturday. They will on Monday. As for the college football preseason poll, Miami, remember, had made the final last year. It is preseason number seven in coaches, and they have a new quarterback, the transfer from Duke, Darian Mensah. Also, Michigan has a new head coach, Kyle Whittingham from Utah. Michigan is preseason number 16. So how many teams would you guess in last year's top 25 preseason coaches? How many were actually still in the top 25 of the coaches poll at the end of the season?
0: Well, I can. Part of this was the argument I got in with Arnie last week. No sarcasm, because he's saying ranked wins. And I said, so like LSU started in the top five and they were 6-6. And he's like, that's, well, right, if they were number five when they played, then that's a top five win. And I'm
1: that
0: like,
1: used to be the argument of like when BYU won its only national title and played nobody all season and didn't even play a New Year's game. Yeah, but we beat a ranked team. Yeah, well, that ranked team wound up about 500. And then the team you beat in the bowl was
2: that number.
1: How many out of 25?
0: I just know off the top of my head.
2: I'm not sure. So.
0: Penn State, LSU, and Clemson all were in the top 10 for sure and totally crashed and burned. I'll say.
1: And fired a couple coaches.
0: And fired a couple coaches. I'll say seven off the top of my head.
1: It was 11 out of 25.
0: Quite literally in the middle.
1: That were ranked preseason coaches poll last year and not at all included in the final.
0: And quickly, Indiana was not ranked, correct?
1: No, they might have been 19-ish, somewhere around there. But again, I pay more attention to AP poll than coaches anyway.
0: Sure.
1: We don't have the AP preseason poll until, again, Monday the 17th. As we have agreed on many times on this show, there shouldn't be polls until games are actually played. But for obvious marketing reasons, there always will be.
0: Spoiler alert, we will play some sound from Rhett Lashley, the SMU coach, in the next hour, who agrees with Steve DeSager 100%. Keep going, DeSager.
1: And as far as that so-called week zero, I think they're not calling that anymore, but the handful of games, the final Saturday of August. Yeah, most college football teams, Labor Day weekend, and that's a long weekend, will be opening their season then. But there are a handful of games on Saturday the 29th, including a late-night game on Fox with Memphis at UNLV. USC's opener is against San Jose State. The college football openers, that game in Dublin with North Carolina against TCU. There's a Hawaii at Stanford and an NC State at Virginia. But both teams open in September, Labor Day weekend. Not only a ton on that first Saturday of September, but there are three games on the first Sunday of September, including the Apple Cup as a season opener. Washington State at Washington in Seattle, no longer in the same conference. They are still playing each other, still with home game, not neutral site, and it's going to be a season opener for them on that first Sunday afternoon of September. And there are two.
2: You mentioned that NC State Virginia game, by the way. Is that a conference game this year?
1: Oh, that's right, because it was
0: I mean, Mr. World Traveler, that was supposed to be in Brazil.
1: That's right.

0: right.
1: And
0: that's
1: like
0: right.
1: 2 weeks ago, they just said, nope, not in Brazil anymore. Yeah.
2: Apparently, we don't have the pull in the ACC that the NFL does in Brazil. It took them a while, more than it took for you and I to figure that out. But okay, sure. Just play the game. We're fine. There are two Sunday night games the first Sunday of September. In Nashville, it's Louisville against Ole Miss. And Lambeau Field in Green Bay will host the Wisconsin-Notre Dame game that first Sunday night. And then the Monday night game, actually Labor Day, is SMU at Florida State. As for the NFL news, Rams first-round quarterback Ty Simpson from Alabama will play their exhibition opener next Saturday. The Rams say it's still undecided if quarterback Stetson Bennett will also play. Obviously, no Matthew Stafford. They sit starters at the Rams. Bears wide receiver Luther Burden left practice today after being tangled up with a defensive back in the end zone at practice. Ravens wide receiver Zay Flowers is now very well paid. Just signed a 4-year extension this week. He's now day-to-day with a bruised quad after a collision in practice. Eagles tackle Lane Johnson said today this will likely be his final season, his 14th year in the league, all with Philadelphia. The injury today in the NFL, Commanders tackle Laremy Tunsil, who's been a 5-time Pro Bowler, suffered a torn triceps during a drill in practice. He'll likely need surgery, so connecting the dots, he'll likely be missing at least half the season? Maybe more than that. Kyle Shanahan of the 49ers will be coaching their preseason opener Thursday. He's been limited in camp after last month's car accident. The good news is Shanahan actually did meet the media. One interesting thing is it's not linear. I'm getting better on this. There are still good days and bad, but overall, it is better than a couple weeks ago.
1: Thank you very much, Steve Sager. Serious situation in San Francisco, but glad to hear Kyle Shanahan is getting better. This is Fox Sports Radio, Air Tours, Jason Martin. We are taking you up until 2 a.m. Eastern time. When we come back, we will get to one college football coach not happy with the state of the sport. That's next, Fox Sports Radio.
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0: It's that time of year again. You know what I'm talking about. 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
1: Oh, deer.
2: What's wrong?
1: Deer!
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1: This is a WNAX Trips update. We still have room on our getaway to San Francisco in early September. Or perhaps you would rather go to Niagara Falls. And don't take your eyes off our fall foliage trips. There are two of them. The first one to New England, and the other one takes us to Georgia and the Carolinas.
2: Here we go.
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0: withdrawing troops, financial compensation, and removing the U.S. naval blockade. The U.S. has not yet publicly responded. Meantime, Oman is condemning continued attacks on ships in the strait. All of this comes as the chairman of the Joint Chiefs is reportedly looking for an off-ramp from the war. General Dan Kane is warning options to escalate the conflict could backfire, and that air power alone is unlikely to achieve the objectives. Dwindling U.S. stockpiles of key munitions are also a factor.
1: That's Fox's Anita Vogel reporting. Moscow launched deadly overnight strikes into Kyiv. Fox's Stephanie Bennett has more from London.
2: Four people were killed in that strike, including a child, as Russia unleashes another lethal set of strikes across the country. Several others were also injured. Now, President Vladimir Zelensky says two grandparents and their three-year-old grandson were killed after those drones destroyed their home just north of Kyiv. The child's parents, his brother, and a neighbor ran to help, but they were injured after a second strike. Meanwhile, Ukraine continues to target Russia's oil refineries, causing fuel shortages. Several injured there. President Zelensky is visiting Serbia right now, a country that has maintained friendly relations with Russia. Both countries discuss seeking EU membership and pledged closer economic ties.
1: Ukraine's president is urging allies to ramp up pressure on Vladimir Putin. 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
1: Before recessing for a summer break, the Senate confirmed Todd Blanche as Attorney General.
15: The Senate is leaving town for August recess with two major items off their checklist. One of the big ones, Acting Attorney General Todd Blanche, whose nomination once appeared to be doomed, is set to take the helm as the country's top law enforcement official. His narrow confirmation comes after Senator Bill Cassidy backed him, and it was a key vote after Republicans Susan Collins and Lisa Murkowski sided with Democrats to oppose him.
16: On this vote, the yeas are 50, the nays are 49. The nomination is confirmed.
15: Blanche is reacting, saying, "I am deeply honored by the trust and confidence President Trump has placed in me to lead the Department of Justice as our great nation's 88th Attorney General."
1: The Senate also advanced a bipartisan interim spending bill funding the federal government through December 11th that still needs House approval. That's Fox's Madeline Rivera. The WNBA is getting more attention as debate surrounding transgender athletes grows. Former NBA players Enes Kanter-Friedman and Royce White declaring themselves eligible for the 2027 WNBA draft. Fox's Natalie Chuck reports from LA.
17: Both men say under the current WNBA eligibility guidelines, they qualify to throw their names in the ring to play for a women's team. Now, Enes Kanter-Friedman stands 6'10" tall and roughly 250 pounds. Royce White, 6'8" and more than 260 pounds, according to their stats. Whether these announcements are facetious or the two will really end up at training camp remains to be seen, but the timing is clear. It comes weeks after protests erupted following comments made by Indiana Fever guard Sophie Cunningham, saying she wants to protect young girls from playing against biological men. Now, some are voicing their support for the trans community. Minnesota Lynx head coach wore a Trans Kids Belong t-shirt during their game against Cunningham's team.
1: The Trump administration.
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0: 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Also, the chance that we might get a little closer to the truth of what lurks amongst us and what is beyond. I'm Connie Willis, and this is Coast to Coast AM.
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0: It is Coast to Coast AM. Hello there. Connie Willis with you. It's a Willis weekend. All right. We got tonight and tomorrow night. And I'm sorry for those of you that I totally messed over when I said I was on Friday and Saturday. I thought I was. I kept thinking you guys had the wrong date. And I convinced you that I was right. And that was really bad. That's scary, isn't it? So I'm sorry. So we're on tonight and tomorrow night. Thank you for being here. We got some great music for you. We got great guests of always. We always have great guests. So I'm excited that you're here with me, and let's have a really, really good time. Before we do get started tonight, a quick update on our good friend and regular caller, Cornelius from Louisiana. Now, George Norrie, the man himself, emperor of the nighttime airways, he let me know there has been some concern because nobody could get a hold of Cornelius. So a welfare check was requested. Well, good news, Cornelius is just fine. Turns out Cornelius wasn't dead, his phone was. Yeah. So Cornelius, we're glad you're okay. And George, mystery solved. Now, somebody get Cornelius a charger, please. Thank you very much. Hopefully he gets a lot of those, get the right adapter as well. Hey, so I did go do a creepy hotspot recently since the last time that I spoke to you. That's My Expeditions. And man, I tell you, there's so many things up in those Rocky Mountains besides UFOs, besides sparkles and orbs everywhere, besides Bigfoot, besides Dogman. There are other things. Larry the Light Man, also the Mitten Man. There's some other things out there, too. I'm just going to give you a couple of new entities along the way. So if you're interested in being a part of what I do, go to ConnieWillis.com, sign up, at least for my newsletter, Where's Willis? Okay, so good night tonight. We've got Stan Gordon coming up later on, and you know what that's about. He's the first time I ever heard of UFO and Bigfoot together at the time, and it's real, and I'm looking forward to talking to him later because I've seen it myself, so I can't wait. Because the last time I talked to him, I didn't have all the experiences in between. So it's been a long time that he and I talked. So I'm looking

0: forward to what he's got for us tonight, because he is still going 67 years now, I think is what it is, 67 years. Before that, though, we got Bruce Lipton with us, the man, Dr. Bruce Lipton, a friend of mine. I'm telling you, we have a great time conversing back and forth. We've just become good friends. And, you know, he wrote a book a long time ago, The Biology of Belief. And, you know, I kept thinking, I think I read that book. I was one of these little kids that read everything that I could get my hands on. And I would use a flashlight under the covers so it wouldn't bother anybody else in the house so that I could do it. I've had glasses ever since. But, you know, so don't really do that if you can avoid it at all. But I remember reading a book, and it was all about belief. And the bottom line was about, you know, survival and living life and being alive is, you know, everybody's got to have a belief system of some sort. You got to have something, whatever it is. Even if you don't believe in something, it's probably the fact that you don't believe in anything. I don't know. It's been a long time since I read it, but that book is still doing well. And that's Dr. Bruce Lipton's book. And now he's got a new one coming out, Beyond Darwin. Okay, it is in the pre-sale part of it. So if you go to his website or if you go to Amazon, I think you can go to Amazon too, and maybe it says that. We'll ask him when we bring him up. But yeah, that's what's next. And he believes this is even going to be bigger than that. And it's something that he's been wanting to write for a long time. So there's a whole lot of story behind that. But that is that's who we got here with us tonight. And I'm very excited because he lays out a biological mechanism for the survival of individual identity after death and for its return into a new body. These are these receptors I was telling you about a little bit ago. I mentioned it. He's got a lot of information in that book. You're going to love it. I'm telling you, you're going to love it, especially if you like the belief book. And let me tell you, that changed the world when he wrote that book. It's still going strong. And now he is enjoying Santa Cruz, California. Dr. Bruce Lipton, welcome back to Coast to Coast AM again. And it's so nice to have met you and talk with you. And man, I mean, all you do is teach. You got so much information to say.
1: I am so happy to be here with you. And the discussion we had, I thought we should have recorded that
0: was the
1: show. But before I start, I just want to acknowledge how much I appreciate the Coast to Coast audience, because this is an audience that is open-minded and looking outside the box for the answers. And I'm so glad, because the answers are not in the box. So I want to thank them all of you out there for having an open mind. Thank you.
0: Well, you know, you've been on here with George Norrie, you've been on here with Art Bell, and now with me. Thank you. I appreciate it. I'm excited to have you. As soon as I mentioned your name to people, they're like, oh my gosh, you got Bruce. I love Bruce. Everybody loves Bruce. I love that Bruce is in Santa Cruz. I want to go visit him sometime in Santa Cruz. I want to go check out that little area. I was telling you, I was looking at that area at one point, and so, anyway, listen, I got a ton of questions for you, and I'm going to start out with, first of all, we know that you had been diagnosed with tongue cancer, but did you have any strange, you know, that's where the slur is coming in. I know you want to talk about that, but I also want you to add in the strange warnings and all the things that came with that.
1: Well, let's first understand something. There's no gene that causes cancer. I want people to know that right up front. There's no gene that causes cancer. Cancer is caused by lifestyle and consciousness, programming experiences. In fact, let me give you an important piece of information, that only less than 1% of the entire healthcare crisis has anything to do with genes. 90% of the crisis is strictly stress. That is the main course of the health crisis we have now. And I don't blame them, because the world is under very significant stress. So I had a problem with some hearing and pain in my ear. I went to an ear, nose, throat doctor.

doctor, and he was asking me questions, and he said, let me look in your mouth, and he looked inside and gave me this very serious look, and I looked at him and said, what? He says, you have cancer. And my response was, oh, okay. What really irritated him, because every time he tells people they have cancer, they all freak out, and I'm the guy going, oh, okay. Because I knew that the cancer I have is a symptom. Cancer is a symptom of your body trying to tell you something you're not paying attention to. And so when I got this cancer in my tongue, I realized biology of belief here. Why my tongue? Because I lecture for a living. I keep presenting lectures. I go, so what was the issue? For 20 years, I've had the science of a new theory of evolution that transcends Darwin. Darwin's theory is scientifically wrong. It's wrong. And the problem is the belief in Darwin theory is programmed into our consciousness of a life that's based on struggle and competition, and a life based on genes controlling you. All of that is false. And so I had this for 20 years, and I never wrote it because of, you know, I kept thinking, you know, naive, who am I to write this? You know, there's a great Charles Darwin, and then there's Bruce, you know. I didn't write it. I kept lecturing and lecturing, and then the universe gave me tongue cancer. And you know what? No more lecturing. That was the game. And I said, so why? Because it was time to write the book. Very interesting point. The scan I had of my throat before writing the book, it was malignant.

0: effect has been known for 100 years. Someone has an illness, they take a special pill, they've been informed that this is the pill that's going to heal them. They take this pill, they get better, and then they find out the pill was a sugar pill. Well, the point is what? What healed them? Obviously, it wasn't the sugar. It was the belief, a positive thought, that this was now the time for healing. And that's called the placebo effect. And people say, yeah, yeah, I go, well, that's positive thinking and action. It can cure you of any disease. But here's the point, friends. No one talks about negative thinking. I go, what do you mean? I go, negative thinking is equally powerful in controlling your genes and your behavior as is positive thinking, but in the opposite direction. A negative belief can cause any disease, especially cancer, and a negative belief you can even die from. And it's because I'm bringing this up is that the vast majority of our thoughts are negative and redundant, the same negative thoughts coming up. And you don't realize that the negative thought is a source of manifestation just as much as a positive thought is a source of manifestation. So my point here, and thank you, Connie, for letting me go on about this, is very simply this. We've been programmed that genes cause cancer. I'm telling you, missing the boat, cancer is a symptom that you're not paying attention to in your life, and the body is trying to tell you something. And just as medicine's other failures, from my point of view, and I'm saying this as a former professor at University of Wisconsin School of Medicine and a former research scientist at Stanford Medical School, I'm telling people you don't realize something, and that is, the idea of chemotherapy and radiation is very useful because it can cut back the cancer if that cancer is growing to the extent it's interfering with other organs. But here's the problem. You're killing cells that already have the cancer. The idea of radiation and chemotherapy in no way does it prevent cancer. It gets rid of the symptom, which is basically a character of today's medicine, working on eliminating the symptoms, but not really focusing on the cause. Let me stop you on that.
1: So today's medicine too has changed a lot. And before I get into some of the storytelling that I, you know, I'm looking forward to hearing experiences from you on all these things, because the book, absolutely amazing. Thank you for letting me check that out for sure. And I know I read your belief book when I was a kid. I know it. I know it's you. It's like, wow, that it really did change me reading that as a kid and then going, oh my gosh, you know, here you are, you know, yeah, I wrote a book as we're talking. You were like, I wrote a book a long time ago and it's still selling. I'm like, oh my gosh, it's him. That's cool. Cause that really, you know, touched me as a kid. It's probably one of the first books I ever read that, you know, took me deeper along the way. So thank you for that. But, today's medicine. Now we've had Luba here talking about the Monocore USA, the frequency device. And I think you use that. Was that right?
0: I absolutely did, and I'm still using it, even though the cancer is gone. I use it because it's like a daily checkup. Am I doing okay? And the machine will give me a feedback.
1: Isn't that something? I mean, she's cool, first of all. Luba's cool, but she's been here on Coast with me maybe two times, maybe three, but definitely two. But she's a cool lady, and what a smart woman, huh?
0: Yes. Very much so. The machine is an AI version of the old Rife microscope study where Rife revealed how vibrations were responsible in shaping the physical character that we have, and that how using vibrations you can cancel a negative vibration or enhance a positive vibration. And the machine, the Monocore, has AI built into it. It reads your body's vibrations, and then through the entire

0: intelligence of it, it feeds back vibrations that can cancel any negative vibes you have or enhance positive things to make you healthier. As I said, it was part of my regimen because my research, especially in the fields of cell biology and quantum physics, emphasizes the nature that vibration, vibration comes from a field of energy. Okay, I bring up the word field because I want to use a quote from Albert Einstein. The field is the sole governing agency of matter. It's the energy fields that shape matter. And the significance about that is our consciousness, our thoughts, they're energy fields. You can put wires on a person's head and read the vibrations, reading their brain function and consciousness. And that leads people to believe, oh, wires on the head, that inside my head are these vibrations. But they're people haven't been aware of another form of reading the brain called, and this one's called magnetoencephalograph, MEG, not EEG, MEG. I go, so what? The MEG probe is outside of your head and it reads your brain's activity. And all of a sudden you have to stop and say, how can it do that? And the answer is, because our brains are like tuning forks, sending out vibrations to the field. I go, yeah, that's what it's doing. And then you go to the Einstein quote, the field, which is vibrations, is the governing agency of matter, that our thoughts are influencing the biology, the physical body, but it's also influencing our experiences in the outer world. It's manifesting a life. We are creators. The unfortunate part is the bad programming.
1: Bad programming. That's
0: Bad
1: exactly right. We
0: programming. That's the game problem.
1: need to educate those people out there that have kids, firstborn all the way up to seven, right? Is that what it was?
0: Yes.
1: Seven. So
0: Yes.
1: what I like about that is you were telling me, let me see if I get this right. So between when you're first born and you're to seven, we're basically under hypnosis, and we're
0: Yes.
1: everything that we absorb, we're taking it in, and it better be good, or we're gonna have to deal with it for the rest of our lives, right?
0: Unfortunately, most two-thirds almost of the programs are
1: Yeah.
0: self-sabotaging, disempowering, or beliefs that limit our own power. Two-thirds of these downloaded programs are not helping us, but are actually limiting us as creators in the life that we would love to have, but the programs take us off in a different direction.
1: But you have answers for all of that. I'm excited. So we're going to find out, you guys, about these receptors and those times where somebody, you can kind of tell when somebody else is thinking about you or this or that, or, well, he's got some stuff even cooler than that, because at least I think it's cool. That's what's coming up. So we've got Dr. Bruce Lipton, great music and more here on Coast to Coast AM.

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0: 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Now, here's your guest host, Connie Willis.
1: Ooh, it's been a while since we've heard that one, right? Keep that one going. Radar Love, Golden Earring, 1974 on Coast to Coast AM. That's from the album Moontan. It's a Dutch rock classic. Great late night driving songs. That's what we got for you tonight. Hope you dig it. I am. So one of us is. Connie Willis here on Coast to Coast AM. Thanks for being here with a Willis Weekend. By the way, have you checked out the lottery? Let's see. Oh, Powerball tonight. Nobody won. Oh, $905 million is the estimated jackpot. Oh, my goodness. How are you going to do it? You going to get a quick pick? Are you going to throw in birthdays? What are you going to do? Weddings, things like that. What numbers are you going to use? Why don't you use your intuition? Aren't you pretty good at it? Don't you have great intuition? If you have great intuition, most of you do here as an audience member here, Coast to Coast AM. Do you have great intuition? How are you with a pendulum? Because I know you're open to that. And what about the psychic spies from the Cold War? One of those, Lynn Buchanan, one of the psychic spies, one of the controlled remote viewers under Ingo Swann, he taught me how to pick winning numbers from or for the lottery. This was back in like 2012 or something. I said, hey, what are you going to do with this method? Because I loved it, but he had a second method and he liked that one better. I didn't like that one, but I like this one. I said, are you going to do anything with it? Can I? He said, yeah, go ahead. So I put a book together in 2012. Now I put a course together. It's much easier because you actually see me doing examples. I'm talking to you. It's a premium course, people. I'm just telling you it is beautiful. This is, I'm a broadcaster. So I put that thing together really nicely. It's not one of these junky courses. It's a real course that will teach you how to use your intuition with a pendulum and special number platform so that you can pick the lottery numbers, the winning lottery numbers, most likely. That's the whole plan, right? But you can do that to pick these numbers. So if you think, hey, I'm great with a pendulum. Okay. Well, then go for the almost $1 billion jackpot that's coming up on Monday with Powerball. All right. This is it. This is when you want to do it. So you can buy my course now and you can start winning some money later. Some people, hey, look, somebody's bound to hit the jackpot on it. Okay. I've hit up to four numbers before. So most people that have gotten the course have said, hey, I won $40 here, $80 here, $500 here, that kind of thing. So, and they just keep doing it.

0: They just keep doing it. So there you go. It'll pay for itself. If you would like to learn more about it, it's my Win Any Lottery course. Then all you do is go to ConnieWillis.com.
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0: It's Coast to Coast AM. Hey there, Connie Willis with you. A Willis weekend happening Saturday and Sunday. We got it happening for you. Looking forward to it. And the music tonight. Yeah, it's kind of like driving music. So you out there that are just driving as you're listening, it's for you because that's why we're Coast to Coast AM. You know, you're driving throughout the night to the next city, to the next town, to the next state, to the next city, you know, going on and on. You had us along with you the entire time, and that's still the case. So this is thinking about you guys tonight. That's what's going on. We have got Dr. Bruce Lipton with us. If you would like to check out his upcoming book, it is called Beyond Darwin. Then go to his website. You'll know how to get it ahead of time. BruceLipton.com. That's Bruce, right? And then Lipton, like the tea, .com. Make it easy that way for you. You can find him on Twitter and Facebook and everywhere else out there. But BruceLipton.com makes it easy that way. There's where you want to go, and you can find out all his information. It's interesting because at one point, Bruce had some tough times getting into school, and then he gets a call from Stanford, you know, like the school for all this really cool stuff, by the way. And I'm excited to hear more about that at one point. But I know there's a Men in Black story that you have for us, Bruce. But let me ask you this, because this is very interesting to me. You have the biology of belief, and you're doing this scientific stuff, and you do come back saying this is science, and this is science, and this is science. However, you're open to the things that we can't explain yet. And I adore that in people, because I want all sides of it. I don't really care about, well, I'm going to prove that I saw this alien. I don't need to do that. I just need to know myself where to walk and where not to walk. But tell me about that, that you are so open, yet you are really into the science too.
1: Well, my life has been involved with some major upheavals in my own research. For example, the biology of belief was based on a new understanding of genetics that was completely not on the radar of conventional science. My colleagues kept denying my research, even though I could repeat it every day.

0: and show them the answer every day. They didn't want to see it. And it changed from the story of genetics, which makes us victims in the sense that, as far as we know, we didn't perhaps pick the genes we came with. If we don't like the character, we can't change the genes we came with. And then we're programmed to believe that the genes turn on and off by themselves. This is a belief called genetic determinism, and it's a belief that says your life is controlled by your genes and not by you. You're a victim. And my research led to a completely different perspective, a new science. It is how your consciousness is controlling your genes. It's a new science called epigenetics, okay? So, 23 years after my research, science finally recognized what I had seen 23 years earlier in my research. So yeah, I'm pretty much open to things that haven't been totally described yet.
1: Thank you.
0: And I was giving a lecture in Colorado,
1: Oh,
0: and
1: no,
0: it
1: this is
0: was
1: a crazy state. This is a
0: crazy
1: crazy state,
0: people
1: Bruce.
0: out there. And
1: It is.
0: it was by sponsored by Brian O'Leary. He was an astronaut and a physicist, and it was called New Sciences, and that's where I gave my first presentation about we're facing an evolutionary upheaval. This is happening right now, my friends. If you are experiencing the chaos on this planet, very important, whether it's economic, social, political, racial, religious, even gender chaos, those are symptoms of something bigger that nobody's talking about. And that is, we are beyond sustainable in the needs of today's civilization. We require the resources of 1.6 planets to cover for today's civilization. Of course, the question is, if we have one planet, where is the 0.6 extra resources coming from? And we're destroying the ecosystem. So I started to understand the nature of this evolution, and I started to give lectures on the fact that this evolution was pending. And I was in Colorado, as I said, and at the end of my lecture about this evolution that was coming, a bunch of people from the audience were gathered around my table and talking to me, and it was almost like the Red Sea parted and a pathway opened in the middle of this crowd facing coming right to me was a real man in black. He was in black, his shiny black shoes, and he comes up to me and he whispers in my ear. He says, I'm from the NSA, National Security Agency. He says, I want to have lunch with you. So I said, wow, sure, I'll
1: Could you
0: go.
1: say no? Do you think you could say no to
0: No,
1: that?
0: I was intrigued. A man in
1: Okay.
0: black is coming. We're at lunch, and he finally gets down to asking me, so what will activate this evolutionary upheaval? And I started off saying, well, first of all, an economic collapse in the world, that will do it. And then I hesitated, and I think the second thing was I said, oh, tectonic plates. If the plates move, it changes the whole structure of the globe, with earthquakes and volcanoes, all kinds of. I said, that will do it. And while I was going to say the third one, and I remember I had a hamburger in my hand, and I was just bringing it up to take a bite, and he looks at me straight in the eye and he says to me, if we tell the public about the aliens, will that activate it? And I was like, for a moment in shock, and I said, yes, it would. It would do it. And the fact was, here he was telling me, yeah, we have the information about the aliens, but if we tell the public, it could cause a big problem. That's what
1: and how does that
0: like.
1: Feel that he's asking you that? I mean, did you feel like you knew, like, this guy

0: thinks I know the answer to that. I mean, or did you feel like that was the answer? Or were you like, sure.
1: I was in shock that this man who has this knowledge representing the NSA was giving me that information straight out, like, that's the fact. And I go, whoa. I was like stunned for that moment. I've since, of course, have taken the tact, yes, there's something going on here. And aliens seem to be a part, and reverse engineering alien technology apparently has had a profound influence on our current technology that we're using now.
0: Isn't that something? Wow. Well, I got a lot of questions to ask you, so I'm jumping in on here. Okay. One of the cool things you mentioned Brian O'Leary, right? You mentioned
1: yes.
0: him. Second
1: yes.
0: ago. Okay. All right. So he's astronaut and scientist, Dr. Brian O'Leary, and he allowed, you got to tell me the story. So he allowed his own cells, your cell biologist, to be removed. Yes. He drove like 350 miles away, something like that, and sealed
1: The cells were moved. They were in a test tube. And the cell test tube was moved 350 miles away from where he was. Okay.
0: Sealed in a test tube.
1: Yeah, go ahead, my friend. Go ahead.
0: Oh, no, go ahead. All sealed up. So was it like a scraping off of his arm, or where do you get these cells?
1: From his mouth, white blood cells. A lot of scrapings. You can look at cells in your tongue, and they come off real easy. So he had these cells in a test tube 350 miles away. And they put a recording device to record the electrical activity of the cells. Now, the experiment was they had a split-screen television. And on one half of the TV was Brian O'Leary live. And the other half of the TV was the electrical readout of the cells live from 350 miles away. The most exciting thing happened. When Brian had an emotional response, the cells instantaneously, 350 miles away, activated their electrical activity. They responded to him instantly, even though his cells were now 350 miles away from each other. Obviously, there's a connection that's in the ether, so to speak. How can it be so connected to him?
0: Well, yeah. What'd you learn about that?
1: Well, I was at this time, I was also teaching immunology. And one of the most important things about immunology is that the system will make antibodies against physical things, viruses, bacteria, parasites. And I go, so what? I was working on this with the idea, and I wasn't spiritual at the time, that's a fact. I was working on this with an understanding of something very special. I said, what was it? You cannot put your organs into another individual because their immune system will see the foreign transplant and recognize that it was foreign and then destroy it. And if you took your organs, a kidney or a lung, and put it into another person, the recipient of your organ, their immune system will say not self and destroy it. And then it came, the understanding started to manifest. There are no two people in the whole world that have the same self, according to the immune system. Research led to an understanding. On the surface of our cells, cells with a nucleus in it. And why I'm bringing that up, because red blood cells don't have the same thing on their surface as the cells with a nucleus. The cells with a nucleus have a set of protein receptors sticking out like porcupine quills from the surface of your cells. Red blood cells don't have those receptors, And we can exchange red blood cells with each other, no problem, as long as you get the A, A,

0: the O blood type, right? We can exchange red cells, but you can't exchange organs because those cells with the nucleus have these receptors on their surface, just to connect you.
1: So
0: Your receptor. Yeah.
1: two questions real quick. What about twins? And I know people that have gotten like a kidney transplant or different things like that. So where
0: How
1: did,
0: did they do it?
1: yeah, how'd they do it?
0: They
1: And what
0: were
1: about
0: given,
1: twins? Are they the same?
0: when the transplant was given, they were given chemistry to shut off the immune system so that the recipient would not destroy the tissue. And then for
1: Oh,
0: life, they have to
1: wow.
0: inhibit the immune system from attacking that foreign organ. So they're on chemistry to keep that immune system from working up like that. What was the first part of that that was
1: I don't
0: important?
1: know. You're supposed to remember this stuff. Come on, Bruce. I'm depending on you. No, it was about twins. You said
0: Okay, but
1: they're the
0: let me go back to
1: number
0: these antennas, and
1: one. Okay.
0: they're called receptors.
1: Okay.
0: And I just want to say, your receptors are on your surface skin, eyes, ears, nose, taste buds, pain, touch receptors. We're like a cell. The cells in your body have a set of receptor proteins, as I said, like porcupine quills extending from the surface. And no two people have the same set of these receptors, and they're called self receptors. And it was interesting because they were misnamed for some other aspect, but it turns out, in truth, they are self receptors. I go, what is that? Why is it? Oh, I know about birth. That was what we talked about before. The self receptors of twins are not exactly the same. I go, well, they're
1: No.
0: close. They're very close. But there's an aspect to this, which is now, this is exciting. A child, as it's developing, is in the womb, it's in salt water, placenta, salt water bath. No electromagnetic fields can cross through that salt water solution. So the fetus is isolated from the electromagnetic fields surrounding us, okay? It's very
1: Okay.
0: important because electromagnetic information is important in developing the body and controlling the cells. But here's something that happens when a baby is born. There's a period just after it's born where its identity is not complete. It takes about an hour for them to get their full identity. I go, what does that mean? What it means is this. Their receptors around the surface are when you come out of the womb and you're in the electromagnetic field. They're like antibodies that read the energy field at the moment you are born. And then they represent antennas that download information based on that energy field, which is what? Astrology. That the second baby in the twins is not born at the same time. A second baby is either 20 or 40 minutes after the first birth, and that is a different astrology, and they have
1: Bruce
0: different
1: Lipton,
0: types.
1: Bruce Lipton with us. BruceLipton.com is where you can find his book and go ahead and get that before it even comes out. Save yourself a copy. And stay with us. More to come, more questions for sure. 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

Here's your updated 570 WNAX forecast. For the overnight hours, as an upper-level disturbance looks to work in from the northwest, we do have a chance for at least some widely scattered shower and thunderstorm activity developing across eastern portions of South Dakota. Better chances for showers and storms into southwestern portions of Minnesota. An isolated to widely scattered thunderstorm still a possibility for far east-central portions of Nebraska and likewise into western Iowa. Low temperatures for the overnight, dropping back into the lower 60s up to near Aberdeen, but middle to upper 60s for southeastern South Dakota. Across eastern Nebraska, low temperatures ranging from the upper 60s for northeastern Nebraska,

0: mid-70s in the southeast. For southwest Minnesota, mid-60s. And middle to upper 60s for northwestern Iowa. I'm meteorologist Michael Caron, 570 WNAX. Right now, 70 degrees.
1: Hey, it's Make It Easy Steve with another WNAX Trips Update. Not many seats left on our September trip to Niagara Falls. This is a fantastic getaway. We'll see the massive falls from the Canadian side, from inside the water on the Maid of the Mist, plus the American Falls, Bridal Veil Falls, and Horseshoe Falls.
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0: Demands from Iran. I'm Deborah Valentine, Fox News. Iran is out with a list of demands it says the U.S. must agree to before the Strait of Hormuz can reopen. Fox's Jill Nato has details.
1: Oman's been in talks with Iran about managing the Strait of Hormuz, and negotiators say talks with Tehran are continuing. But Iran's Supreme National Security Council is out with a list of demands the U.S. has to follow or the strait will not reopen. The council says the U.S. must withdraw from the region and end the war. They expect to be compensated for war damages and they want an end to sanctions. The council's also demanding an end to the U.S. blockade of the strait, but the U.S. has said the blockade won't end until a deal's been made. Jill Nato, Fox News.
0: The White House has not yet commented on Tehran's latest list of demands. Moscow launching deadly overnight strikes into Kyiv. Fox's Stephanie Bennett reports from London.
2: Four people were killed in that strike, including a child, as Russia unleashes another lethal set of strikes across the country. Several others were also injured. Now, President Vladimir Zelensky says two grandparents and their three-year-old grandson were killed after those drones destroyed their home just north of Kyiv. The child's parents, his brother, and a neighbor ran to help, but they were injured after a second strike. Meanwhile, Ukraine continues to target Russia's oil refineries, causing fuel shortages. Several injured there. President Zelensky is visiting Serbia right now, a country that has maintained friendly relations with Russia. Both countries discussed seeking EU membership and pledged closer economic ties.
0: Ukraine's president urging allies to ramp up pressure on Russia. Two U.S. Forest Service crew members are confirmed dead after their helicopter went down Friday while battling Utah's wildfires. 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
0: President Trump says an appeal is planned to the U.S. Supreme Court after a panel of federal judges halted construction of the White House ballroom. Fox's Chanley Painter.
16: Federal appeals court affirming 2-1 that whether, quote, a massive ballroom should be constructed is for Congress to decide and not a matter for executive self-help. And it cites the Constitution as assigning Congress, not the executive, the responsibility to decide proposed changes to the physical design of the White House, and that in order to move forward, the Trump administration must obtain Congress's authorization. Well, President Trump blasted the ruling on Truth Social, saying, in part, quote, we are presidents elected by the people of the United States of America and have many rights, including the right to fix, renovate, secure, protect, and beautify the White House grounds.

0: which has been built and rebuilt and renovated and re-renovated, prepared, and simply made better.
1: The judges cited the lack of congressional approval in their ruling. Former NBA players Enes Kanter-Freedom and Royce White have declared themselves eligible for the 2027 WNBA draft. Fox's Natalie Chuck reports from Los Angeles.
2: Both men say under the current WNBA eligibility guidelines, they qualify to throw their names in the ring to play for a women's team. Now, Enes Kanter-Freedom stands 6 foot 10 inches tall and roughly 250 pounds. Royce White, 6 foot 8 and more than 260 pounds, according to their stats. Whether these announcements are facetious or the two will really end up at training camp remains to be seen, but the timing is clear. It comes weeks after protests erupted following comments made by Indiana Fever guard Sophie Cunningham saying she wants to protect young girls from playing against biological men. Now, some are voicing their support for the trans community. Minnesota Lynx head coach wore a Trans Kids Belong t-shirt during their game against Cunningham's team.
1: The Trump administration supports
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0: 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Now, here's your guest host, Connie Willis.
1: That's from 1980. You remember that one? Rush on Coast to Coast AM, the spirit of radio. That's right. Now, this became Rush's love letter to radio itself. It was inspired by the slogan of a Canadian station. I don't know if it's still around or not, but CFNY-FM. If so, make sure you say hi to us. We're saying hi to you. I thought that was kind of cool. I love when the artists recognize the radio people. It all works together as family, doesn't it? Again, you're listening to Coast AM. Connie Willis here on a Willis weekend. And tomorrow night, we'll be back with Reverse Speech with good old David John Oates. You'll like that one. And also UFO Alien Experiences from Terry Fisher. That's tomorrow night here on Coast to Coast AM.
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0: We're back. It's Coast to Coast AM. Connie Willis here. We're talking with Dr. Bruce Lipton. It's always great to be able to get him on the show. He has been around for a while talking about this stuff for a long time, and he's got some things that ride right along with the things that we listen to here on Coast to Coast AM that we enjoy. Now, he, of course, was the best-selling author of The Biology of Belief, over 1 million copies sold, 50-plus languages. I'm telling you, that's really cool. We're talking spontaneous evolution, the honeymoon effect, all sorts of other things, too, that he's got going on. If you go to his website, brucelipton.com, you're going to see a whole lot more stuff. In fact, his new book is Beyond Darwin, and that is right now under pre-order. So you can go to brucelipton.com. It'll tell you what you need to do in order to make sure you get that book. And when you see his picture down below, you'll see his little handsome little mug. You're going to go, I know who that is. He's been on here several times of Coast to Coast AM, of course, and he's still going strong. Now, let's get into some of the deeper things that I'm interested in. Hopefully we can get out. I've got really like three main questions for you, just myself personally. I know we'll take some phone calls, so I know that they've got some questions for you too, Bruce. But let's go back to those self receptors. What do they represent?
1: Receptors, and these are proteins, do what the name says. They are receivers. I say, what's unique? I say, each human has a set of these receptors no other human has. I say, yeah, but they're on the surface, and they're downloading information. I go, oh, my God, our identity is picked up by the self receptors. And I say, but your identity is a field of energy. Quantum physics even acknowledges this field of energy that goes to your personal self receptors as spirit. And the relevance about that, it blew my mind for this reason. Imagine the body as a television set, and your self receptors are antennas downloading a program. Right now, you're listening to the Bruce Show on the Bruce television. Connie's television is also playing a show. And I go, so what? When you're watching a TV and the TV breaks, we say the TV's dead. I go, yep, it's not working anymore. The question is, does the broadcast of the station you were watching, did that die with the TV? The answer is no. And all of a sudden, oh my God, we are immortal energy broadcasts. Each of us is picking up our own identity field and downloading our own identity. Profoundly significant is, well, if your body dies, then your personal broadcast, that didn't die, that's still here. I go, yeah! And then I go, so what? Well, what if an embryo in the future shows up with the same set, the unique set of antennas that you have today? You're back.
0: That's cool, man. Let me ask this. Okay, with the receptors, okay, so yeah. What you said, if you have the same exact ones, it's that, if a newborn comes in with those same receptors, it's the person that died, you know, whenever, and they died and then they're coming back. Okay. Is there a way to record our receptors so that we can actually start doing a database to see if that's even true, that we bring in, like we start doing a database of receptors as people are born?
1: It's a very important idea. And I think if you go back, the Egyptians, who were fantastic at mummifying a dead body, and the pyramids as receivers of information, with the idea that as long as the cells are present with the antenna, the information can be downloaded into that person. I just want to add, this takes us back to Brian O'Leary. I say, why? His cells have his personal antenna receivers on their surface, and when he had the emotional response, the response went to his identity, the field. And that's why instant

0: instantaneously the cells in the petri or in the test tube 350 miles away fire it up. Why? Because his response was sent back to the source, and the source was being received by his cells, whether they're in his body or in that test tube. And all of a sudden it says, yes, his identity was in the field. Well, so is ours. All of our identities in the field. And I go, relevant says, well, it's immortal, because the body's presence or absence doesn't determine the presence or absence of the field. The field is always here. And the significance about that, a couple of very interesting facts, is does it make a difference if you're reincarnated into a male or female body? I go, no, that's the TV. You are the broadcast. Well, does it make a difference if the new baby with the same receptors is white, brown, black, red, yellow? I go, no, that's the TV. You are the broadcast. Does it make a difference if it was a Jewish or Muslim or a Christian baby? I go, absolutely not. That's a program put into the television set. And all of a sudden, I said, we all have been looking at us as all being different, when in reality, we all come from the same energy field. All humans are derived from the same field of human vibration, the human spirit. And when we understand that, it will go a long way to bringing peace onto this planet, because we have been purposely separated from source and separated from each other and setting up conflict, when in fact we're all from the same place. In medicine, one of the biggest diseases is called autoimmune disease. That's when the cells in your body are fighting each other. And I go, civilization is facing autoimmune disease because each of us is like a cell in the body of a superorganism that is forming, called humanity, where we recognize we are all from the same source and start working in the harmony that the body's cells, when they're in harmony, it's health. When they're in disharmony, it's disease. And the world we're in is a state of disease and disharmony.
1: Okay.
0: We could come together.
1: Okay, so let me pull this out of you before you go too far that way. Let me pull you back a little bit to ask some other questions here.
0: Please.
1: Okay, so let's see. I got like a whole bunch of them. Let's see. One of them was, all right, so you could affect the cells 350 miles away. That was the experiment with Leary. O'Leary. Was it Leary? O'Leary?
0: O'Leary.
1: Okay, O'Leary. All right, so... All right. So go with me on this. All right. So I watch true crime. You know, I know that they pull out the cold cases now because they've got the DNA sample and they can find the person with the DNA now. You know, that's all a big deal. That's all happening. Is it possible that instead of them always being concerned about, well, I guess they get the DNA from swabbing anyway, so they could get the cells too from the swabbing, like you had said. So what if we did all that type of swabbing with the cells? Then instead of just looking up in a database, hoping that the DNA is in there somewhere so they can get to the killer, with these cold cases and things, and just in general today, what if they were able, what if we save the cells and then we can put, like, I don't know, a little, like a little welder's gun or something, shoot up those cells.

0: Because it is very significant in today's world, and I wrote a screenplay about it,
1: You
0: actually.
1: did?
0: I
1: Just
0: did
1: like that? Just
0: because
1: what I said?
0: yeah, exactly for this
1: I love
0: reason.
1: it.
0: And when I wrote it and people read it, they freaked and they said, "Is that real?" And I said, "It's potential." Back when I wrote it, but now the technology is here. I
1: It's
0: say,
1: here,
0: what
1: yeah.
0: is it? And the
1: Oh.
0: idea is this: with a vaccine, you can do psychosurgery. You can put in elements that will cross the blood-brain barrier and attack specific cells, and they can put new receptors on those cells. And ready? By using the receptors that they transplant, more or less, they can send a signal that will activate those receptors and cause the cell to make a response, or the cell to stop making responses at all. So basically, if we all got vaccinated and they put these immunoreceptors into the RNA of the new vaccines, the RNA is involved with reverse engineering, so you could put in a specialized receptor to respond to a specific frequency, put it
1: That's
0: into the
1: some scary
0: vaccine,
1: stuff.
0: and
1: Wow.
0: attach it to cells that are identified by surface receptors. So you can put the receptors onto specific cells, cells like in the amygdala, which activate fear. Or in different cells, and then by playing a frequency, activate those cells that have
1: Wow.
0: the transplanted receptors. And that is now a functional research tool where you can program cells to respond to like different frequencies of light or vibrations of sound or electromagnetic fields. And all of a sudden it says, some by getting a vaccine, you can be then psychosurgically controlled by frequencies and
1: Oh,
0: broadcasts.
1: maybe we
0: Is
1: shouldn't talk
0: that
1: about this.
0: real?
1: Give people
0: That is,
1: ideas. No.
0: no, this is a new technology. And
1: Wow.
0: so my screenplay was an idea that has unfortunately come to fruition.
1: Yeah, man, that's some scary stuff. It really is. Okay. Let's see. I'm trying to get in as much as I can with you because I have my own personal questions here for you.
0: Yeah.
1: Okay. So let me go to this. This is something that I've heard from a couple people along the way, but not for their entire lifetime. I know for my entire lifetime, I've heard a voice. It's a voice that, if you try to like at church, if I told people at church, hey, I was told this and blah, blah, blah. And it was always right. Okay. Whatever it was always right. And if I told people the church, some of them would be like, oh, devil worshiper. Oh, what else? I'm like, oh my gosh, you all told me to listen for God. I think this is the Holy Spirit here, right? This is me growing up in the Presbyterian church and talking about that. And I'm thinking, well, what is this voice in? Because I am hearing a voice, but it's not this, I am God and you are going to do this. It was nothing like Moses and the burning fire, burning bush or anything like that. It was always something simple like, at the light, like if I was late for a meeting, I was trying to hurry up and make an audition or something like that. I was lost in the city. I would hear turn left at the light. Now, if I turn left at the light, I'd be there in less than 30 seconds and I'd be on time and not late. But I took a right because I didn't listen to it.
0: Yes,
1: Right?
0: yes.
1: Because I didn't listen to it. It took me a lot longer to get there. And I was like, I'm sorry, I should have listened. I should have listened. And then it helped me get there. But I have heard this voice along the way. And whenever, no matter what it says, how crazy it sounds, if I say no, I know that that's not my thought, because I'm not going to say no to my thought. Okay. My thought, I'm always going to go, yeah, because it's my thought. When something else comes in and you say no, that's when I started realizing, okay, that's when I listen and I don't say no. I say yes, and I do it 100%. And you're the, like, the first person I know besides some

0: other people, a little here and there, that have said you get that too. So first of so first of all, as a bit, you know, as just this man that a lot of people listen to you, let them know that we're not crazy, okay? And tell us what that's about.
1: Well, we go right back to the whole story of the self receptors. You're downloading an identity. And yet, 90% of our life is not controlled by that spiritual source. It's controlled by the programs that we downloaded. 95% is from these programs that we got from other people and beliefs that we download. And many of those perceptions are not accurate. So when we make decisions based on the programs that we got, it's fraught with error. But the broadcast, your identity, doesn't depend on those. The broadcast has this field. It reads the field. It knows what's going on. It's not done by a program. It's you live playing through self-receptors like a microphone and telling you something that says, don't listen to your program, do this. And yet we almost inevitably go, yeah, sure, and then follow the program. And both of us have personal experience of, we're not listening to that voice. It's very costly.
0: Oh my goodness.
1: Yeah. The voice is you.
0: Okay. So here's one of those. Like, I was at culinary school, and we had our break. So this was out in the Napa Valley, out in Greystone, Culinary Institute of America. We had the Christmas time off, just a 1 year living in the dorms kind of place. And so when we left for our Christmas break and then to come back into our dorm with all of our clothes there, everything else, well, you know, dorms are kind of small. We're living out there for a year. I put my stuff underneath the bed. And I was exhausted just trying to get to the airport. I'm exhausted from culinary school because it's so exhausting. So I'm just barely making it to get into the vehicle to go to the airport. And something says, pull out everything from underneath the bed and put it on top. And I'm like, no, I've always listened to you. I'm tired. I can't do it. And it told me several times. I actually said no. And then here I am back. This was up in Napa Valley there, right? In St. Helena, California. I go back home to Kentucky and I see on TV, and the fact that I even saw this one little tiny 30-second clip of, there is a flood that hasn't happened for 100 years that is happening in St. Helena. It's, you know, the river went up and our place was flooded. The dorm I was staying in was flooded. All my stuff was messed up that they had said to, hey, take everything out from underneath your bed and put it on top. And I said no, and that's what happened. I lost all of that. So it's not this God talking like you will change the world. It's just simple things along the way. And so you had an answer there, Bruce Lipton. More of him to come up. And hey, go to his website, get his latest book, BruceLipton.com. It's Beyond Darwin, Coast to Coast AM. 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
1: 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This is Make It Easy Steve with another WNEX Trips update. 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In early October, we're headed to Boston and we'll run around for 8 days in the New England states exploring fall foliage. And then in later October, we're headed to Atlanta so we can take in the glorious...
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1: Little Joe Walsh on Coast to Coast AM. Back from 1973, Rocky Mountain Way. Come on, you skated to this tune and you know you did. Ha ha. 1973. It only went up to like number 23, like on the Billboard, like Hot 100 one. However, we all know it and we all love it. And it is perfect for a night with one foot already in the Rockies, and that's the one I got for you right here. Connie Willis on Coast to Coast AM, and we've got Dr. Bruce Lipton. One more segment left of him. Oh, my goodness. So that means you can call in and ask some questions, okay? And then after that, we've got Stan Gordon here on Coast to Coast AM.
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1: You are listening to Coast to Coast AM. Connie Willis here. It is a Willis weekend. I hope you're enjoying the music and the guests that we have. Dr. Bruce Lipton with us. Later on, we're going to have Stan Gordon with us on the next hour for the remainder of the night. We are going to be taking your phone calls right now if you'd like to call in and talk to Bruce yourself and ask him some questions. He has done very, very well as an author, and he's a joy to talk to as well. So, Bruce, tell us about your book that is coming up so that we can, you know, hear right from the horse's mouth, as you know.

0: in a nice way to say that, I guess. I don't know. Is that not a nice way to say it? The horse's mouth.
1: I'm excited because it's a theory of evolution based on modern science, not the stuff that Darwin did. Darwin's visions is actually very self-destructive based on competition and believing life is a struggle. The new theory in my book, Beyond Darwin, reveals that life is actually based on living in harmony and in community. The idea of the competition we're playing with is self-destructive, but the idea of moving into a world based on harmony, communication, living in the presumptive so-called garden where we evolved from. A garden is not a battleground. A garden is the height of cooperation and community. Every organism, be it insect, animal, plant, in a garden is working in harmony to manifest the beauty of the garden. The story in my new book is emphasizing humans are the only ones destroying the garden and threatening our own existence. I just want people to recognize the chaos in today's world is a symptom of the collapse of the current civilization. NASA scientists have said that this collapse will manifest in an irreversible collapse within 10 to 20 years, an irreversible collapse of civilization. And the important part about that, it doesn't mean people die, but it means we move out of an old way of living and create a new way of thriving into the future. I want to stop there. The theory is solid science, but what I would like to do, Connie, is have a question or two, see if I can answer them quickly and not do an hour on one question.
0: I'm just letting you go. It sounds all good to me. Before we do that, so go to Beyond Darwin, find his book. You can pre-order it wherever books are sold, but you can go to his website and you can learn more about it and you can find where you can click on it. And it's coming out. When is it? August 17th? So we're almost 18, there.
1: August 18th, coming up very, very soon. 10 days. All right.
0: Okay. All right. So pre-order it. Go to brucelipton.com. There it is. There's, you believe this book will be as big, if not bigger, than the Biology of Belief, correct?
1: I sure hope so, because it's a book that will help people move into that future that we're facing without fear, but with empowerment to manifest the life that you truly desire. There's a science to it, and it's all in that book.
0: I'm liking it. All right, so let's go to the phones. Let's talk to Gary, wildcard line number one out of Billings, Montana. Hey, Gary, welcome to Coast AM. How are you tonight?
2: Hey, Kai. Thank you for taking my call. Rocky Mountain Way, as a mountain resident, ever hear of Billy Waldo and the Flying Grizzlies?
0: No.
2: Oh, we used to play around the Northern Rockies, but anyway.
0: Ah, okay.
2: Yeah, just thought I'd run that across your radio background brain, but... anyway, a question for your guest is, I was wondering if the impact of prayer and human DNA evolution might have an impact on my own body, and I pray every day for healing and pray to God to heal my mind, my body, and my soul, and wondering what your guests might think about the spiritual aspect of DNA and such.
1: Okay, very quickly, a very important point. The idea of the new science, epigenetics, is how your consciousness can control your genes. And that unfortunate part, which I mentioned earlier, is we've all been programmed, and most of those programs are disempowering, self-sabotaging, as you are experiencing. Calling on God, you might want to call on yourself, because the new science reveals

0: It's that each of us is a piece of God. Each of us is a creator. And when we all collectively work in harmony, then our collective creation can return the garden back to this planet and have us all live in peace and harmony outside the competition. So the whole idea is the limitations that we face are basically from programs in the subconscious. And that these can be changed. All of this information is on my website. You can download it. The new science, epigenetics. Epi means above. So epigenetic control simply means control above the genes, which is your consciousness. And the question is it your program that's running the show, which is 95% of the day, or is it your conscious creative mind, which operates 5% of the day? And the idea of the movie The Matrix is valid. Yes, we all are programmed. That was the emphasis. And there was an opportunity to take a red pill. I want people out there to know most of you have taken that red pill at least once, and in 24 hours, your life radically changed. And that is generally associated with falling in love. And science has recognized that when we fall in love, the conscious mind takes over the control for a while. And we manifest the honeymoon, we manifest health, we manifest the life we desire. And then 50% of the marriages crash because at some point the programs that we stopped playing when we fell in love show up. And as I mentioned, most of those programs are negative, and your partner is responding to those, and it's invisible to you when you play these programs. So we are manifesting the good, we're manifesting the bad. Your health, my dear friend, is under the control of your consciousness, and it's most always associated with programming that is dysfunctional. And as I said, that is one of the major causes of the health crisis, is the negative thinking that comes from the program. So I hope that you have an opportunity to get into understanding what epigenetics is all about. A lot of articles, videos, audios on my website, brucelipton.com, that will answer this because you are a very powerful person. Your program has actually disempowered you. I'm sorry for that, but we can come out of it. And I know you can as well.
1: When we go back, Bruce, to the biology of belief with that book, this is something I picked up from it. If it was your book that I read, I'm sure it was, though.
0: Yes.
1: Wasn't it? Was there also in there about? Maybe it was another book. That's where I'm confused. But the thing is, you are right there with me on this, or I'm right there with you on this. And that is the very first thought you ever get in your mind. The first thought is the one that you hold on to and you use, because the second, third, fourth, and fifth one is where Aunt Betsy gave it to you, your Uncle John gave it to you, whatever. That was wrong. Like, okay, alcoholic, drunk John, your uncle over here gave you some bad advice. Aunt Betsy gave you bad advice, you know, all these things. But it's the very first thought that comes to your mind. That's the answer. That's the first answer. That's what you should follow. But then we get caught up in all the other things we've heard along the way.
0: The beliefs that secrecy, and just very quickly, people should recognize the fact when infants are adopted into a family where there's cancer running in that family, the adopted child will get the same family cancer, but the child has totally different genetics. The point, the cancer didn't come from his genes, it came from programming that leads to disharmony and dysfunction.
1: That's interesting. Environmental.
0: That's what it's all about. That's what epigenetics means. It's above the genes. It's from the environment, which is mainly driven by our beliefs, which 90% are the programs and 5% is the creative character that manifests that honeymoon when we're ready.
1: So when I was talking to you before, and you told me all about stand.

0: Stanford and you being at Stanford and that whole backstory, which is great, by the way. But it's interesting because all the people at Stanford that I know how put off, you know, it's all these like remote viewer guys and all these people that
1: Stanford, really cool SRI.
0: Yeah, all cool stuff, right? So,
1: yes.
0: So were you able to meet Ingo Swann while he, the godfather of remote viewing? No, I did not.
1: Unfortunately, I was caught up in the conventional medical school helping change their belief system, which I ended up doing because the lab in pathology and dermatology where I was stationed, my insights changed the whole direction of the research from conventional genetics into understanding environment and perception. That's the deal, the big word. Perception of the environment is what controls our genes and our biology. And so I was doing that there.
0: They didn't like you, did they? Did people like you when you turned things around like that, or
1: they used to do like Twilight Zone when I walk into the lab, but the results were the results, and there was no argument when the results came in as predicted by my research.
0: Do you have any like extraterrestrial stories or anything like that hidden away?
1: I wish I did because I'm open to it. I just haven't been the place, and perhaps you can help me on that when I come to Colorado.
0: Yeah. Hey, be ready, baby. I don't know. Some of these creatures don't like these scientific guys, but you're not a total scientific guy.
1: Well, I am a scientific guy, but I'm just outside the bounds of limitation that a simple fact is this. I taught in a medical school for years, okay? The curriculum in the medical school is controlled by the pharmaceutical industry. Point. If there's a way to heal other than using a drug, it's not taught in conventional medical school. Medical school is training drug dealers. And if you don't listen to the dealer, television will program you every 15 minutes as to what drug you should be using according to the advertisements.
0: Oh, man. Isn't that something?
1: It's not helping.
0: Oh, a lot of people love hearing you say that, you know, because they're going, aha, aha, aha, you know. And, well, yeah,
1: Stay away from drugs, at least the ones the government tells you.
0: Yeah. Oh, okay. What's the other answer to that? Okay, we'll talk about that on another show.
1: Yes, for sure.
0: So did you like walked out somewhere, right? Like where you had tenure, which by the way,
1: University of Wisconsin School of Medicine, my research revealed an understanding of epigenetics, which was not conventional curriculum. And therefore they wanted me to go into the classroom and teach a science that I knew was no longer valid. And at some point I said, I can't do that. And I did have a job for life, tenure, and I walked out.
0: Thank you.
1: Why? Because I wasn't going to compromise myself with my knowledge of the new science. And it's kind of wonderful, as I mentioned, at some point I'm out of work for a while, and I thought, well, maybe I better apply to a school. Maybe I get a job. And I applied to some smaller universities, figuring I got a great shot because of my history. None of them accepted me. And as I told you, the biggest surprise of my whole life was I got a call from Stanford Medical School. Mm-hmm. I didn't apply to them. I didn't talk to them. They called me and gave me an opportunity. I went out to Stanford, gave a lecture, blew them away. At first, they were very angry with me because most of the people in my audience at that time were genetic engineers. And my lecture was, if you study genetics as a cause, you're no better than a fundamentalist, I called them. And they got angry with me. But in the end, I gave them some very important truth that DNA was not on this planet when life started. That's number one, very important, okay? That DNA doesn't control

0: DNA is a blueprint to make a body part. Blueprints cannot turn themselves on and off. And at some point, after I irritated the hell out of them, I was surprised when I said thank you, they applauded. I was like, what? And then I ended up getting the job as a senior scientist and published some work that revealed exactly what I was telling them in that introductory lecture.
1: Isn't that something? I love it. So here's another question here real quick.
0: Yeah.
1: Well, it's going to be really quick. Why do animals sometimes stare at an empty corner?
0: Because they can see vibrations that we can't respond to. They feel things. Animals read and respond to vibration. You think you're talking to your dog using your words. The dog doesn't understand your words. The dog understands the vibration. Important point. Life is based on vibration. And the significance about that is vibration is information. And if you're having a positive thing going on, you have a good vibe. You have a negative thing going on, you have a bad vibe. And pets read your vibe before you even say anything to them. They know if they should come around or stay away based on your vibe.
1: I love it. Vibe is
0: the universal language.
1: That's it. Bruce Lipton. Bruce, thanks for being here with me tonight. It's a pleasure. Thanks so much.
0: I appreciate it. Love the audience. Keep your eyes out and your head open. Thank you.
1: Dr. Bruce Lipton, you can find him at brucelipton.com, and his upcoming pre-sale, you can do the pre-sale right now of Beyond Darwin. Huge. Very nice to talk with him. Thanks. Hey, more to come on Coast to Coast AM.

0: Here's your updated 570 WNAX forecast. In the coming days, we have the possibility for some showers and storms. Some will be strong to severe. As we look ahead towards Sunday, some strong to severe storms expected to be ongoing even in the morning time frame. Off and on throughout the day, it looks like we'll see some strong to severe storms across portions of the region. We'll have a little bit better setup for some strong to severe storms across South Dakota, with a few strong to severe storms certainly possible across Iowa, stretching into southern Minnesota too. As we continue with a series of disturbances moving through into Monday, we are expecting a few strong to severe storms across the central and northern plains again. The potential for a few strong to severe storms into the day on Monday focuses across South Dakota into central and eastern Nebraska, across Iowa and southern Minnesota too. After several hot days, will continue as we enter the work week. We are expecting a cool down by the later part of the work week. We're also expecting another active pattern to finish out the work week with showers and storms moving in. I'm meteorologist Regina Cole on 570 WNAX. Right now, it's 70 degrees.
1: Make it easy, Steve, with another WNAX Trips update. 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Keep in mind, we don't just go to the falls. On our Niagara Falls trip, we stop at the Rock and Roll Hall of Fame, Ark Encounter. 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

0: Demands from Iran. I'm Deborah Valentine, Fox News. Iran is out with a list of demands it says the U.S. must agree to before the Strait of Hormuz can reopen. Fox's Jill Nato has details.
1: Oman's been in talks with Iran about managing the Strait of Hormuz, and negotiators say talks with Tehran are continuing. But Iran's Supreme National Security Council is out with a list of demands the U.S. has to follow or the strait will not reopen. The council says the U.S. must withdraw from the region and end the war. They expect to be compensated for war damages and they want an end to sanctions. The council's also demanding an end to the U.S. blockade of the strait, but the U.S. has said the blockade won't end until a deal's been made. Jill Nato, Fox News.
0: The White House has not yet commented on Tehran's latest list of demands. Moscow launching deadly overnight strikes into Kyiv. Fox's Stephanie Bennett reports from London.
2: Four people were killed in that strike, including a child, as Russia unleashes another lethal set of strikes across the country. Several others were also injured. Now, President Vladimir Zelensky says two grandparents and their three-year-old grandson were killed after those drones destroyed their home just north of Kyiv. The child's parents, his brother, and a neighbor ran to help, but they were injured after a second strike. Meanwhile, Ukraine continues to target Russia's oil refineries, causing fuel shortages. Several injured there. President Zelensky is visiting Serbia right now, a country that has maintained friendly relations with Russia. Both countries discussed seeking EU membership and pledged closer economic ties.
0: Ukraine's president urging allies to ramp up pressure on Russia. Two U.S. Forest Service crew members are confirmed dead after their helicopter went down Friday while battling Utah's wildfires. 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
0: President Trump says an appeal is planned to the U.S. Supreme Court after a panel of federal judges halted construction of the White House ballroom. Fox's Chanley Painter.
7: Federal appeals court affirming 2-1 that whether, quote, a massive ballroom should be constructed is for Congress to decide and not a matter for executive self-help. And it cites the Constitution as assigning Congress, not the executive, the responsibility to decide proposed changes to the physical design of the White House, and that in order to move forward, the Trump administration must obtain Congress's authorization. Well, President Trump blasted the ruling on Truth Social, saying, in part, quote, we are presidents elected by the people of the United States of America and have many rights, including the right to fix, renovate, secure, protect, and beautify the White House grounds, which has been built and rebuilt and renovated and re-renovated, repaired, and simply made better.
0: The judges cited the lack of congressional approval in their ruling. Former NBA players Enes Kanter-Freedom and Royce White have declared themselves eligible for the 2027 WNBA draft. Fox's Natalie Chuck reports from Los Angeles.
8: Both men say under the current WNBA eligibility guidelines, they qualify to throw their names in the ring to play for a women's team. Now, Enes Kanter-Freedom stands 6'10" tall and roughly 250 pounds. Royce White, 6'8" and more than 200.

0: 160 pounds, according to their stats. Whether these announcements are facetious or the two will really end up at training camp remains to be seen, but the timing is clear. It comes weeks after protests erupted following comments made by Indiana Fever guard Sophie Cunningham, saying she wants to protect young girls from playing against biological men. Now, some are voicing their support for the trans community. Minnesota Lynx head coach wore a Trans Kids Belong t-shirt during their game against Cunningham's team.
1: The Trump administration supports...
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1: Well, that's the Eagles. You know that on Coast to Coast AM. Connie Willis here with you, too. That's from 1972, that hit. I think you'll like this. Jackson Browne had most of Take It Easy written, but he couldn't finish it. So his neighbor upstairs, Glenn Frey, heard him working on it and came up with the part about the girl in the flatbed board. So the Eagles recorded it as their first single in 72. And that unfinished song helped launch one of the biggest bands in American music. The Eagles would Take It Easy. Like you do enjoy the music tonight, kind of like driving music for people that are out there. Again, Connie Willis here on a Willis Weekend on Coast to Coast AM. I hope you guys are enjoying the show. Man, Dr. Bruce, good stuff. Well, it's Dr. Lipton, but I like Dr. Bruce. Dr. Bruce Lipton, good stuff. And we've got coming up Stan Gordon. He's going to be talking about UFOs and cryptids and even their connections. Stay with us here on Coast to Coast AM.
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0: We're back on Coast to Coast AM. Connie Willis here with you. Enjoying the evening, enjoying the music, and enjoying our guest. Hope you're enjoying it as well. I would love for you to join my newsletter. It's called Where's Willis? You've heard George say that before, George Norrie, right? He's like, Where's Willis? I love that. I got to do that again in the future, the next time I go to different things. And I will, I promise, because I love hearing him say that. It's Where's Willis, and you can just go to ConnieWillis.com. It'll flash up and just sign up for the newsletter and see what you got going on, because I do a lot of boots on the ground research, and you guys need to hear what's going on, because you like to hear about these creatures and these beings and the different things. Let me tell you, I have seen a lot. So I hope that you'll do that at ConnieWillis.com. Sign up and learn what's happening where I'm at, because I am really doing the research out there. Okay. Wow. You guys have heard the name Stan Gordon. He's been on Coast to Coast AM a lot of times. And he is basically, it's almost 70 years of research that he has put into UFOs, Bigfoot, cryptic encounters, all in Pennsylvania, even though he gets, I'm sure everywhere globally, but he is stationed there in Pennsylvania. I had lived at Rittenhouse Square at one point, that's Philly. And I believe, Stan, that I may have met you at one of those events, too, for sure. I know I've had you on here before, but you're still receiving reports via phone and email on a regular basis. I love that that's the case. You guys can get him at stangordon.info. That's his website. Is stangordon.info. And you can go there and you can report what you're seeing. You can learn more about what everybody else is seeing. You can learn what Stan has learned since then. But 67 years he's been doing this. Ever since so welcome again, Stan, to Coast AM. But almost 70 years of this. Oh my goodness, you're not sick of it, right?
1: Good morning, Connie. It's great to be back on your show.
0: Thank you.
1: Yep, I started this in 1959 as a 10-year-old kid who was interested in science and electronics. Happened to hear an AM radio show talking about unusual occurrences such as flying saucers, and I was curious but skeptical, so I went to our local library, started reading the books on the various topics, and I've been out in the field ever since.
0: I love it. I'm so happy, because what's great, we haven't talked in a long time, but when we first talked, what I remember about you is you are the UFO Bigfoot connection guy and Kexpert guy. That's what I remember you as. And talking to you, all the reports that come to you, all the information that you get, you have had so many decades of this information to learn what this person said, that person said, and there's a whole lot of people, we've never heard their reports, right? But you have actually drawn some conclusions along the way. And that's what I want to hear tonight. I want to hear your latest stuff and what you think is happening out there. And by the way, have you ever seen anything, Stan?
1: Well, this will probably be of interest to your listeners, but in all the years I've been doing this, I have never personally seen a Bigfoot or a UFO. I've interviewed thousands of UFO witnesses and hundreds of Bigfoot and cryptid witnesses, many even in recent weeks. And so I still have not had the opportunity to see anything myself.
0: Have you gone out? Have you gone out where these things are so you can kind of stay the night and see what happens?
1: Oh, my gosh. I've been out since the Kexpert case in 1965. I've been out in the field investigating. I worked on thousands of cases, and many, many cases I went out in the field to give a little bit of information to your listeners so they'll give you a better idea what I dealt with. So 1965, of course, was Kexpert. In the late 1960s,

0: I got involved with a small research group in Pittsburgh called the UFO Research Institute. It was a small group of some professionals, including, that's when Stanton Friedman started his research when he was working in Pittsburgh. And I was a youngster of the group, and I already had a lot of experience interviewing witnesses, so I became the telephone sighting coordinator. So when they would get a report, I'd do the initial interviews and see if it warranted further investigation. And I stayed with them till they shut down the operation. And in 1969, I set up my own hotline to investigate sightings for the pelvic report incidents. And my phone basically hasn't stopped ringing since then. So I get a lot of email and phone reports as well. But as I was letting the public know about my hotline, 69, within weeks, the phone on my home was ringing off the hook, day and night. And they were calling about everything, including UFOs, many strange things that people were seeing and experiencing. And I realized soon I couldn't handle this all on my own. So I decided that I was going to try to establish a volunteer group of research people. And in 1970, I founded the first of three groups for many years that would investigate across Pennsylvania. It was amazing who we got involved. I had scientists, engineers, technicians, public safety officials, police officers, former military specialists that volunteer their time around their regular jobs to investigate. And it was very lucky that we were established by 1973 to cover the whole state of Pennsylvania. And that's when we had the biggest Bigfoot UFO outbreak in history anywhere in the country, like anywhere in the world. There were hundreds of UFO sightings all year long. Many were low-level sightings, not just lights in the sky. And then in the summer of 1973, we had the biggest outbreak of Bigfoot sightings, went on to early 1974. We've had Bigfoot sightings reported every year since then. And that's when I began to realize that Bigfoot was much different than what I thought it was originally. I thought it was an unknown primate for many, many years until these events began to unfold. And I'll be glad to tell you about some of those cases if you like.
1: Oh, yeah. Bring it on.
0: Well, there was a number of things that took place initially. So we're getting sighting reports all year round, including the wintertime. And as this news is beginning to hit all across the state, we are surprised that we are starting to get referrals from news media, from law enforcement across the state. And we're on the scene sometimes within minutes to hours after they occurred. That's why we could document this so well. And one of the first things that showed up that was really odd, even in the snow, we had these series of footprints, large tracks, big stride, that would go a distance and then abruptly just stop when there should have been more tracks. Now, I had, you know, people in my group that had a lot of experience dealing with these type of things. We had an anthropologist on my team, and there was no way that could be fabricated. And now, over the years, you're hearing more cases like this all over the country. That was one of the things that began to show up. And then one of the patterns that began to show up was the fact that we would have a UFO sighting in a particular area within minutes to hours or days later, we'd have a Bigfoot sighting or vice versa. And then the cases got much more exciting over the weeks ahead from far distant areas. And you got to remember, it's 1973. There's no internet, no cell phones. So the public had no way of knowing about all the reports that were coming in. And yet we're getting, over many weeks and months, we're getting similar accounts from far distant locations. But so all this is happening. And so, again, a next thing was going on. We began to have a pattern where we would have a UFO sighting and a Bigfoot at the same time and place. And one of the most amazing stories, and probably one of the strangest cases ever documented, I'm glad to tell you about it. It's been written up all over the country and around the world. And I'll just give you the brief summary, but it takes a few minutes if you'd like me to talk about it.
1: You know what, Stan? Take your time.
0: Okay, so this is one of many cases, but this one among two cases. I'll tell you about both of them. And the first one was the night of October 25th, 1973. There were many UFO reports came in on my hotline from different parts of the state. But I believe it was around 10:30 that night, I get a call from a state trooper from the state police barracks in Uniontown in Fayette County. Fayette County, by the way, continues to be probably one of the most active areas in the country, especially along the Chestnut Ridge. That ridge, that mountain range, has a long, long history of ongoing phenomena. Orbs, UFOs, Bigfoot, cryptids, all kind of strange things, even in recent weeks. And some of the cases I'll talk about tonight, one of my researchers says, his name is Jim Brown,

from Fayette County. Luckily, he's in that area. He's very serious, very open-minded, but very scientific. And he's investigated many. It's the strangest case ever documented. But going back to this case, October 25th, 73, I get a call from the state trooper. He said he just came back from this incident, and he believed there was something possibly still on the farm, and asked if I get a team up there as soon as possible. So that was a fairly good distance from where we were, but we got our team together. Included in that team was the Westmoreland County Radiation Defense Officer,

0: kind of hovering and then beginning to slowly move downward. So the story, this part of the story now, is based on the adult, the son of the people that owned the farm. He was coming to visit. He's driving down the farm lane, and he sees this object in the sky and people standing outside watching it. He decides to go to a neighbor's house to get a better view. It looks like that it's going to land on his dad's pasture. There were two young boys in that home, and the three of them decide they want to go up in the field and see what this thing is. So they stop over at his dad's farm first, and the older fella grabs a .30-06, a high-powered weapon, and a handful of ammunition. He didn't realize that Tommy had two tracer bullets in that ammunition. So anyhow, to make the story short, they find a way up to the pasture. As they're going down the road, the dogs are going crazy around the area. They hear this high-pitched whining noise and these baby crying sounds. Mm-hmm. And they finally make it to the area. They walk up the hill to get to the pasture, and they can't believe what they're seeing. About 250 feet away, here's this huge object on the ground or right above it. It's no longer a complete round sphere. It's like a half a sphere, like a big white dome. That's, again, about 100 feet in diameter. It's illuminating the whole area, making this loud whining noise. And they're just standing there in amazement trying to figure out what this thing is. But then things get much more unusual. Their attention is drawn to a barbed wire fence about 75 feet away. And along that barbed wire fence are these two huge hair-covered Bigfoot-like creatures slowly walking in their direction. The one in front's about 8 feet tall. The one behind's a little smaller. It's about 7 feet tall. They're moving slowly from one post to the other along the barbed wire fence. These creatures are cover long, dark, matted hair hanging off the body. They're kind of stooped. The arms are so long they hang below the knees almost to the ground. They have no neck. They have large, luminous green eyes, and they're making this whining, baby crying noise. The one young boy is so frightened he ran out of the field. The other kid's yelling to the adult, shoot him, shoot him. So the fella takes his first shot, fires over their head. It was a tracer bullet, which you just get that luminous trail. But when he fires the next shot, which is a second tracer, something very interesting occurs. He fires that tracer. That largest of the two creatures reaches out as though to grab the tracer. It makes a loud, whining, baby-crying noise, and that huge, luminous object in the field vanishes. It doesn't take off and accelerate to the sky. It just disappears. The sound stops. Most luminosity is gone. The creatures turn around and start walking back along the fence line towards the woods. At that point, he's firing live ammo from his .30-06 into these creatures, and there's no indication of any major effect on it whatsoever. They keep walking. So anyhow, they go back to their vehicle. They go back to the farmhouse, told the people what happened, and they went and they called the state police. The trooper arrives 45 minutes later. The witness was very reluctant to even talk about it, but anyhow, they went up in the state police car to look for evidence. I interviewed the state trooper. He said when they got on scene, the area where the object was on the ground was self-luminescent glowing, about 100 feet or more in diameter. He said he noticed the farm animals would not go anywhere near it. That he also told me if he had a newspaper, he was certain he could have read the newspaper from the illumination coming from the glow. And again, making the story short, they went back to the state police barracks, I was told. Both the trooper and the witness were taken in two separate rooms and interviewed. Then they called me to set up my team. And then what happened later during the night, which we don't have time to even begin to get into, with some very, very strange things, that's when we began to realize that Bigfoot was much stranger than we had ever anticipated, and we just didn't know what we were dealing with. And also, as I'm telling you these stories, the evidence is, as we go along, that there's a lot more to Bigfoot than a lot of people realize, even though this is occurring now all over the country. We're getting reports that there appears to be a physical and a non-physical aspect of what's going on. For lack of a better term, these things were not from another planet in these type of cases, but for lack of a better term, they could be interdimensional. And that's just the one story, so I'll go back to you for now.
1: Oh, I'm enjoying this totally. So let's, even though we have a whole lot more time to talk about, I want to get to the nitty-gritty because you just brought this up, but what do you think they are? Interdimensional, you mentioned that, and a lot different than what you thought they were. What do you think they are right now?
0: Well, I thought when I started this back in the 60s investigating Bigfoot sightings, I thought that they were an unknown primate, some type of unknown animal species which science

0: reports are never confirmed. But as this is unfolding and we're getting all these reports, we begin to realize this is something much, much stranger. And we can go into a lot of the different things we turned up later on. But it's very complex. It's not just that we're finding the UFOs, but the orbs play a major part in a lot of what's going on. We can talk a lot about those.
1: I want you to save that just for time reasons, because there's a lot about orbs. And,
0: I'm going to tell you things you never heard about before.
1: I can't wait, because I've seen a bazillion of them, different sizes, different shapes, different speeds of their movement and all that good stuff. Before we take off for a break, and then we'll come back and talk about these things, tell everybody what you got book-wise and what you have to sell and where they can find your stuff.
0: Well, my books, I have 4 books out now. The book that talks about a lot of these strange things from 73 and goes into great detail is called Silent Invasion, the Pennsylvania UFO Bigfoot Casebook. The most recent book, which has a lot of amazing cryptids, things many people have never heard of before, UFOs and orbs, is called Creepy Cryptids and Strange UFO Encounters of Pennsylvania. I suggest people order their books from Amazon.com or BarnesandNoble.com, and they can get them out to you very quickly.
1: And that's stangordon.info if you want to go to his website. And that is GORDON. He's been doing this since 10 years old. And listen to him. The enthusiasm is still there. He's still learning things. He is still getting phone calls. And can I give that number out? Yeah, that's fine. You give it out.
0: That's okay. You can do that. Sure. It's a public number. People have been using it for years.
1: Is that the 724?
0: That's correct.
1: I want to make sure. Okay. Yeah, I don't want to give like
0: get
1: on
0: my
1: number.
0: Website. All the information, contact information is on my website.
1: 724-838-7768. That's his number. If you've got anything to report, you'll be amongst a whole lot of people. I'm looking forward to finding out what he has connected and what he's thinking about with the orbs, too, and what he's found out about that. More to come. Stay with us. It's Connie Willis here on a Willis Weekend on Coast to Coast AM.

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0: The council issued a statement saying the U.S. must never threaten Iran again and must permanently end the war. The council also said the U.S. must lift the naval blockade of Iranian ports and withdraw its military from the area.
1: The White House has not publicly responded to the demands. Former National Institute of Health Director Dr. Anthony Fauci in contempt of Congress after he pled the fifth over 100 times during testimony opening the door for a possible prosecution. Senator Roger Marshall of Kansas on Fox's The Big Weekend Show.
2: We need to investigate the cover-up. We need to investigate the auto pin. Is the auto pin even legitimate? And just follow the money as well.
1: Some lawmakers question whether Fauci is protected by former President Biden's pardon. 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

0: Hello there, Connie Willis with you. This is that song. As you know, it was Tom Petty, not in the Heartbreakers at this time, because this was from his album that was his singles album. And the closing Mike Campbell guitar solo was reportedly recorded in one take. That gives that, you know, isn't that cool? One take. Yeah, I like that. So I hope you guys are enjoying it. Connie Willis here on Coast to Coast AM, a Willis weekend happening. We've got some good things along the way for you. Hey, let me throw out a few things. Blue Rock Talk. What is that? Earth's Most Interesting Conversations. Connie After Dark. Have a drink with me at my live virtual bar. Connie Willis Live. Experiencers along with Jim Peniston. Connie Willis Live, that is my YouTube channel. Win any lottery course, buy it now, start winning some money on the lottery, which is huge right now. You can start winning as soon as you start watching that course. And then Project Creepy Hotspots with Connie Willis, a live 4-day, 3-night advanced entities project. What do you think of all that? Doesn't that sound good? And Where's Willis, my newsletter? 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
1: Coast to Coast AM, Connie Willis here on a Willis weekend. Hope you're enjoying the show. We've got Stan Gordon with us talking good stuff as always. He's always a joy to listen to. He does so many conferences. I'm sure you guys have had a chance to see him. If not, make sure you do that. And definitely go to his website, stangordon.info. You can see all the books and all the other things that he's got for you to check out. Almost 70 years of research into the UFOs, the Bigfoot, and the cryptid encounters in Pennsylvania, dealt with Kecksburg, and you just are still going strong. Now, I got to ask you, Stan, about, before we go into orbs, which I'd love to go into with you, you were trained as an electronics technician. You specialize in radio communications. So with that, I'm just curious, what did you ever think, or what do you think of SETI? Because isn't that all based on radio communication of what might be out there?
2: Well, again, a lot of these different projects go back many, many years. There's the search for intelligent life in the universe. And that's one of the ways that scientists are trying to see if there is something out there. That's been going on for a long time. Brings up a good point. I wanted to express some of what I've dealt with and my feelings right now, what we're dealing with, because a long time ago, many years ago, after working on some incredible low-level UFO incidents, hundreds of cases, and many which most people don't even know about, and I can talk about a few of those people like later on, but yeah. One, the data suggested to me long ago that there's more than one origin to the unknown category of the UFO mystery. I do believe there's a small percentage of cases could possibly be extraterrestrial. I do believe what the whistleblowers are saying, that the government has recovered objects that are not man-made, as well as alien bodies. I've heard about this for many, many years. I was very close to the late Len Stringfield, who was kind of the father of UFO crash retrievals, and he had a lot of amazing cases of what he worked on, was involved with. But also, there's more and more data. Again, not just in Pennsylvania. I've been in touch with people all over the country and around the world have contacted me that we are dealing with something, once again, has a physical and a non-physical component to it. So many of the sightings we're getting of UFO, UAP, even in recent months, in the last few years, in daylight, beautiful afternoons of these large, cylindrical, wingless objects hovering over more populated areas. If you go through my website, you'll see some photographs of them. But I have cases over the years where some of these objects look like huge, solid, metallic objects that suddenly physically changed to another form. That's very interesting. There were a lot of reports during the 60s of what appeared to be large, solid, metallic objects, very low, where people were seeing portals or windows, and some people seeing what appeared to be small humanoid figures associated with these cases. That was a big time during the 1960s of many reports like that. And these things are going on year after year. Now, more recent years now, throughout western Pennsylvania and other areas, but here in southwest PA, we're getting numerous reports in daylight, beautiful days, of these large cylindrical objects, even some black triangles, hovering on major highways at low level. Very, very intriguing what's going on. And the orb cases we'll get into are just amazing.
1: You know, I've seen the UFOs at low level. I've seen them going through the trees in the forest. This is up in northern Colorado in the Rockies. And, you know, I guess I'm always surprised because I see it often. And I'm always intrigued because there's so many people that have never seen anything. And I'm like, you know, kind of just go to your local areas, go hiking, camping, go where people say they've seen things, and you might too, because, I mean, to see a UFO on going, you know, maybe at the treetops, and then also going through the trees itself with their floodlight, like one's like a floodlight on, like a floodlight where it goes left and right looking, and that always reminds me when I think of it, of maybe what Travis Walton dealt with, you know, just something kind of going through, and they stumbled up a

0: upon it. And I've also seen it where it's put the beam of light down, which was different than the spotlight. The beam of light came down on a, like everybody's tent while we were all camping, and I was in a truck, and it came down on me too. But as it went to each person, I was watching this from the cab of the truck. As it came down on each one of the tents, it turned on the spotlight, and it came from like the top of the tree. So it was dark. I did not see what shape the, where this light came from, where this beam came from. I couldn't tell you the shape or the size of it, but what I've seen later out there, it's a smaller vehicle. And you do see it in the day as well as at night, but you see the beam of light go on, right on the tent, and then right off. Then all of a sudden, the next tent, a light goes on, and then it goes off. And we're talking a beam from the top of this treetop. So it doesn't move like a spotlight. Like I've seen one go like a spotlight to the left and right, looking around. And this was more of a off and on, off and on, next, you know, off and on, next, off and on, precisely. They knew exactly where they were going. And during that same time, there were Bigfoot. And I found that amazing because when that happened, I thought of you, Stan. I thought of you first because you were the first person that I know that brought that to everybody's attention.
1: Well, let me tell you about the case that definitely convinced me that we're dealing with something that's more than just a physical animal. And that was February 6th in 1974 here in western Pennsylvania, again, way up in the mountains. And I'm sure some of your listeners will remember the time period. There was a big national trucker strike. There was gas rationing. Everybody remembers the gas rationing. There was some violence across part of the country. Here in Pennsylvania during that time, you had members of the National Guard and the State Police patrolling together. So members of both teams responded to this unit. From this incident, I couldn't get gas to the next morning here where I live to get up to the scene, which my team got there early the next morning. But anyhow, what happened was, ladies in her little cabin home deep in the mountains, it was a normal night sitting there watching television. She begins to hear this noise on her little front porch. She had some empty soda cans, pop cans out there, and somebody was knocking the pop cans around. Well, a few weeks before, she had a pack of wild dogs coming through, so she thought, I bet the dogs are back. So she thought, you know what? I'll grab my 16-gauge double-barrel shotgun, I'll load one chamber, and I'll go out and shoot over their head and scare those dogs away. That's exactly what she did. She loaded her shotgun. She walked up towards the front door. She turns on the switch, opens the door, and there's no dogs. 6 feet in front of her is a 7-foot-tall, solid-looking, gray-haired Bigfoot standing there. As soon as the light turned on, it put its arm straight up over its head. And how did she respond? She pulled the trigger and fired right into it. She said there was this bright flash of light, like the flash on a camera, and that physically looking creature vanished right in front of her. But then there was more to the story, because her in-laws lived 100 feet away. And they called and asked her what she was shooting at. She tried to tell them. Her son-in-law reportedly grabbed a sidearm, started walking down that dark road towards her home with his pistol, and reportedly encountered 4 or 5 hairy people with eyes like coals of fire, began to shoot at him, and then went down to the home, went there, talked to the person there, and about the same time, this large luminous object was hovering over the trees. That's when they called the state police for help. So anyhow, I interviewed the state trooper, who was the main person involved with the team that night and went up, and he said by the time they found it, everything was over, but he said, something very strange happened up there. He said, one, the witnesses are very credible. They're visibly shaken, but they gave great detail what took place. But he said, what convinced him were how the animals reacted. And I have seen that many times over the years, getting to a scene very quickly. So what he said was that they had several big dogs. I think one was an Eskimo Spitz, a German Shepherd. When they got on scene, dogs wouldn't make a sound. And anyhow, and I think he even told me one of the dogs was in a cage. He tried to get the dog to come out, and the dog wouldn't even move or bark at him. And that was what was convincing to him. But my team was up there next morning, and there was a long investigation, and that was the case, among others, that convinced me we're dealing with something, once again, that has a non

0: a physical and a non-physical component to it.
1: What do you think that is?
0: Well, all I can tell you is the more we know about what's going on, the stranger it is, because I'm finding there's a correlation between the orbs, Bigfoot, and other cryptids as well, several other different types of cryptids, including one out-of-place animal, which is fascinating, are these Black Panther reports that keep showing up in Pennsylvania for years and years. Even in recent weeks, I can tell you about a very interesting case that just came to light very recently in the area. Very interesting, and there's some correlation there. And also, a lot of people don't realize, but sometimes when you have a localized outbreak of Bigfoot sightings in certain areas, you'll have not only the Bigfoot reports, sometimes you'll get orb reports, but you also sometimes get reports of Black Panthers, which we're talking about now, not mountain lions or cougars. We're talking about black leopards or black jaguars. It's very, very fascinating, and I can tell you some very interesting cases.
1: Please do, because why is that so special? Are they just very rare, totally rare here in the United States? Or, I mean,
0: well, they don't, and especially around this part of the country, they're not supposed to exist at all. And it's completely different than what people are describing as mountain lions. The coloring, different features. People are seeing these things at very close range. Hunters have been seeing them. And the whole thing is this. When they're being seen, first of all, one, there's very few in captivity at the zoos around Pennsylvania, especially back over the years where we're talking about some of these reports. And anyhow, so it's very, very intriguing. And then you've got this correlation. But let me tell you an interesting story. I told you about the case of the lady that shot at the Bigfoot and it vanished. So let me tell you another interesting story involving a Black Panther. So this is now, we're looking now at February 1983. Again, way up in the mountains here in southwest Pennsylvania. Man's coming home from his friend's home. His car's overheating. He's pulling into his driveway. He goes in to get a can of antifreeze. He comes back out. He's starting to put the antifreeze in the car. A few minutes later, he has this loud growl behind him. He turns around and looks. And here's this large black house cat sitting on the ground, just sitting there growling at him. And he didn't pay much attention to it because out there in the country, there's a lot of cats roaming around. He goes back and he's putting more antifreeze in the car. A few minutes later, he hears a louder growl. And when he turns around, he said, "I couldn't believe what I saw. That big house cat has physically grown to twice its size." He threw the antifreeze can at it and hit it. It made a loud growl, started walking outside where it's all lit up. In the meantime, he ran those home to get his pistol. When he came back out, he said, "I thought I was losing my mind. Now this huge cat looks like what I saw in the zoo, like a big black panther with a long tail and glowing yellow eyes." And he said, "I took a shot at it. I don't know if I hit it, but moments later, it disappeared right in front of me." So look at that similarity there.
1: Wow. Interesting. Good stuff. Orbs. Tell me about orbs. Different sizes, shapes, and colors.
0: Oh, boy. Interesting stuff. And I'm telling you, these cases are dramatically increasing the last few years. So I knew about these orbs, balls of light cases back in the 60s. And for years, I've been calling them mini UFOs.
1: I know. I love that, by the way. I love that term because that really fits with the orbs. Good job.
0: So anyhow, over many years ago, there were reports coming in. Beautiful days, beautiful afternoons. We're not talking about ball lightning here. We didn't have the meteorological activity that connected these cases I'm telling you about. Many were in beautiful days and afternoons in sunlight, of course. And I had reports of these things pacing vehicles on busy highways and in some cases entering the vehicles, floating around and going back out. That was one thing. Then I've had reports of people reporting something tapping on their windows, and they go to the windows and they see these orbs or an orb right in front of the window then taking off when they're seen. So that's been going on. But so getting back to the size, I learned many years ago, in even cases in recent weeks and months, that the smallest ones are about the size of an oversized firefly, maybe an inch or so in diameter. But a lot of them are about the size of a golf ball to a baseball, to a foot or two in diameter.

0: diameter, and that's what the low level near the ground ones we're going to be talking about. But some reports of the larger ones at higher altitude as well, some which are similar to what the military is talking about. But anyhow, various colors being reported, most of the time no sound at all. But just to give you an example of a few of the reports, and I'm going to go through a few, and you can interrupt me anytime because these are fascinating cases. So going back to April 6th of 2022, and this is a little town called Shope, Pennsylvania. So these people, it's a beautiful day. The husband and wife are out in the field planting whatever they are planting, digging around there, when the wife, the lady, she noticed in the distance, not too far away, what looked like, she thought at first it was a Mylar balloon. It was about 2 feet in diameter, bright silver. So she pointed out to her husband, and this thing is slowly gliding in their direction, getting closer and closer. And it's about 10 feet above the fence line and getting very close to them. And as it gets closer, it's getting very bright. It gets brighter and brighter. And suddenly, as it got brighter, there was a sound like a small explosion. And at the same time, sounded like a small lightning bolt shot from the object to the ground and set that little area on fire. So he immediately put it out. So Jim Brown, the researcher I told you about, he got the call on it. He got there, I believe, within 45 minutes. So this thing had just disappeared at that point. He goes out there, and at the scene, he's very scientific. And first of all, one, the only residue there was just from the burnt grass. But there was no indication of a Mylar balloon or any type of fireworks, anything like that. So that's just one example. And then it gets even more interesting. Let me think about a couple of other ones here. So another one, here's something intriguing. This go back to October of 2023. This is inside of an apartment complex near Connersville, Pennsylvania. It's around 4 o'clock in the afternoon. There's two people sitting on the couch in the living room watching TV. All of a sudden, about 3 to 4 feet away, about a 3-inch diameter round light suddenly just appears. It's a round shape. There was a glow. The object was kind of a light golden color. And anyhow, as they watch this thing, there's no sound. There's no odor from it. It's moving around like in a fluttering position, fluttering around the room. And after about a second, a minute or so, suddenly the object rose up to about 4 feet above the floor, and then about 10 similar objects suddenly appeared, possibly breaking away from the main object. They're fluttering around about a 6-foot area, and after about 1 or 2 minutes, those lights seemed to gather together, and then they were just gone. But the main object floats behind the TV, and that's the last time they saw it. And then it gets even more intriguing. So listen to this.
1: Save that. Save that. Save that for our next segment as we take a break here. Hold on to exactly where you are. This is really good stuff. I definitely want to make sure I ask you about orb and like the size. A lot of the Bigfoot people believe that the Bigfoot turn into an orb and they're the soccer ball size ones. So I'll ask you about that too when we come back, when we talk about orbs. Stan Gordon with us, Connie Willis here on a Willis Weekend on Coast to Coast AM.

Here's your updated 570 WNAX forecast. In the coming days, we have the possibility for some showers and storms. Some will be strong to severe. As we look ahead towards Sunday, some strong to severe storms expected to be ongoing even in the morning time frame. Off and on throughout

0: today, it looks like we'll see some strong to severe storms across portions of the region. We'll have a little bit better setup for some strong to severe storms across South Dakota, with a few strong to severe storms certainly possible across Iowa, stretching into southern Minnesota too. As we continue with a series of disturbances moving through into Monday, we are expecting a few strong to severe storms across the central and northern plains again. The potential for a few strong to severe storms into the day on Monday focuses across South Dakota into central and eastern Nebraska, across Iowa and southern Minnesota too. After several hot days, we'll continue as we enter the work week. We are expecting a cool down by the later part of the work week. We're also expecting another active pattern to finish out the work week with showers and storms moving in. I'm meteorologist Regina Cole on 570 WNAX. Right now, it's 68 degrees.
1: This is a WNAX Trips update. We still have room on our getaway to San Francisco in early September. Or perhaps you would rather go to Niagara Falls. And don't take your eyes off our fall foliage trips. There are two of them. The first one to New England, and the other one takes us to Georgia and the Carolinas.
2: Here we go.

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0: Iran makes demands. I'm Deborah Valentine, Fox News. Iran is out with a list of demands it says the U.S. must agree to before the Strait of Hormuz can reopen. Fox's Jill Nato has the details.
1: Oman's been in talks with Iran about managing the Strait of Hormuz, and negotiators say talks with Tehran are continuing. But Iran's Supreme National Security Council is out with a list of demands the U.S. has to follow or the strait will not reopen. The council says the U.S. must withdraw from the region and end the war. They expect to be compensated for war damages and they want an end to sanctions. The council's also demanding an end to the U.S. blockade of the strait, but the U.S. has said the blockade won't end until a deal's been made. Jill Nato, Fox News.
0: Yemen launching new counterattacks on the Iran-backed Houthis. Fox's Kevin Cork has more from Washington.
2: Tensions flaring in the Middle East this weekend as Yemen's military strikes back against Houthi rebels. It's in response to recent attacks by the Iran-backed militant group in parts of central and eastern Yemen. Government forces say they targeted rebel sites on, quote, multiple front lines. The escalation threatening to reignite Yemen's civil war. The two sides, you may recall, signed a UN-brokered truce back in 2022. The Houthis have also been launching renewed attacks on Saudi Arabia.
0: This launching of Yemen's new counterattacks on Iran-backed Houthis comes after Iran released several new demands for reopening the Strait of Hormuz, including the release of frozen assets and compensating Iran for war damage. China is preparing for the arrival of a typhoon Dolphin late today. Over 400,000 evacuations have already taken place. 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
0: President Trump says an appeal is planned to the U.S. Supreme Court after a panel of federal judges halted construction of the White House ballroom. Fox's Jenly Painter reports.
6: Federal appeals court affirming 2-1 that whether, quote, a massive ballroom should be constructed is for Congress to decide and not a matter for executive self-help. And it cites the Constitution as assigning Congress, not the executive, the responsibility to decide proposed changes to the physical design of the White House, and that in order to move forward, the Trump administration must obtain Congress authorization. Well, President Trump blasted the ruling on Truth Social, saying, in part, quote, we are presidents elected by the people of the United States of America and have many rights, including the right to fix, renovate, secure, protect, and beautify the White House grounds, which has been built and rebuilt and renovated and re-renovated, prepared and simply made better.
0: The judge is citing the lack of congressional approval in their ruling. Former NBA players Enes Kanter-Freedom and Royce White declaring themselves eligible for the 2027 WNBA draft. Fox's Natalie Chuck reports from Los Angeles.
7: Both men say under the current WNBA eligibility guidelines, they qualify to throw their names in the ring to play for a women's

0: team. Now, Inez Cantor Freedom stands 6 foot 10 inches tall and roughly 250 pounds. Royce White, 6 foot 8 and more than 260 pounds, according to their stats. Whether these announcements are facetious or the two will really end up at training camp remains to be seen, but the timing is clear. It comes weeks after protests erupted following comments made by Indiana Fever guard Sophie Cunningham, saying she wants to protect young girls from playing against biological men. Now, some are voicing their support for the trans community. Minnesota Lynx head coach wore a Trans Kids Belong t-shirt during their game against Cunningham's team.
1: President Trump signed the Keeping Men Out of Women's Sports executive order.
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1: And that's from 1978, Jackson Browne, Running on Empty. It's Coast to Coast AM that you're listening to. You know, Jackson Browne didn't record the Running on Empty album in a studio. You know this, right? He actually recorded it. This is, you know, just one of those backstories. He actually recorded it while actually on tour, on stage, backstage, in hotel rooms, and even aboard the tour bus. So the title track was captured, I think it was in Maryland in 1977. Go fact check me on that one if you like. So when Browne sounds like he's road weary, he was not acting. He was totally road weary. I totally get it. I feel like I'm running on empty too lately. Need one of those breaks in life, right? Sometimes you just need to get away. So I hope you're enjoying the evening. It's a Willis weekend here on Coast to Coast AM, and we have got Stan Gordon with us. In fact, we're going to start taking phone calls this hour if you'd like to say something to him, but he's got more things to tell. Stay with us here on Coast to Coast AM.
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4: We're back on Coast to Coast AM. Hello, Connie Willis here. Hey, check out my YouTube channel. I just kind of revamped that up, so I'd love for you to join me there. You know, that's free. It's YouTube. You're good. It's called Connie Willis Live. And yeah, I kind of started it back in 2012, stopped, and then I'm deciding to come back again. And I have a little sidekick with me, and that is Jim Penniston. You know him from the Rendlesham UFO incident. So go and subscribe. We've got two shows coming up next week. And you know, we're experiencers, right? So we're talking about that. We know that's the big thing to talk about. It's not something we just decided to do. It's something we've always, you know, he's been living with it since 1980 and me way before that. So when you want to get the answers from experiencers, go check it out. Connie Willis Live on YouTube. I hope that you'll subscribe and set those notifications for upcoming shows. I love that they have that option. That's at ConnieWillis.com if you can't remember any of these things. We're talking with Stan Gordon. It's been a while since I've talked to him, but he has been doing this for a long, long time. It's coming up on almost 70 years of research into the UFOs, Bigfoot, and cryptic encounters in Pennsylvania, but also people call him from all over, and people are still calling him. You can call him too, 724-838-7768. Wait till we're done with the show, but you can always find out where his books are, where you can learn what's happening with him, where he's been, where he's going at stangordon.info. That's G-O-R-D-O-N. No E's in there, anything like that. stangordon.info. And you'll get all his information. And for many years, Stan did lead teams of scientists and engineers and research specialists to investigate all of this kind of thing. And of course, he was the primary investigator of the crash that happened in 1965, and that's Kecksburg. So he's got a lot of information, and I know you guys know him. He doesn't even need an introduction. We will start taking some phone calls if you want to give him a call and ask him a question or so. But in the meantime, as you guys are calling in, let's hear about those orbs, Stan.
5: Well, I'm going to tell you about a very important, interesting case that happened last year, July 17th. This is north of Pittsburgh in Beaver County. And the incident occurred between 2:30 and 3 p.m. It was a nice day, and a woman's outside working her garden. And suddenly, in the distance, she sees this sphere, this orb, beginning to move slowly, floating in her direction. And she said it was about the size of a basketball. There was no details visible, no seams. It was just a physical object as a smooth surfaced, glowing white sphere. And what was interesting was, it slowly is moving towards her. It comes up. It makes contact with her chest. She says it felt cold, like it just came out of the refrigerator. She lost her balance. She fell back. It hovered over her head, and then it was gone. Very significant. And this is what's going on more and more. We're getting many cases.

0: cases now. Since 2022, we're seeing a big surge of these type of reports. And a lot of these sightings are occurring in daylight on beautiful days. They're coming up very close to people in daylight. But we're getting more reports from people who these things are having appear inside of their homes, only a few feet away from people. Many reports like that as well. And that's significant. And also, what we didn't talk about is the UFO and Bigfoot, or the orb and Bigfoot connection. So we started noticing this back in 1972, and then we had the 1973 outbreak. But during that 73 outbreak, there was an incident north of Pittsburgh, September of 1973. Yet two witnesses were waiting for a friend to pick them up that evening when they see this 7-8 foot tall, white-haired Bigfoot running across the road, but in one of his hands it's carrying a glowing small ball of light. And a few hours later, this object came over the area, projected the beam of light down to the woods where the creature ran into. And we're trying to figure out, what in the heck are we dealing with? We still have to ask that question today.
1: That's interesting. He's holding it. Now, a lot of my friends in Alabama that have been studying what they believe are two clans that live in the same area, and not too far away, there's a whole nother group of them. They say that's Jimmy's place. These are my friends in Alabama. The first time I ever went out Bigfooting and learned so much from them and had experiences that night with the telepathy. So they had said that they were seeing these orbs in this area, and they were basketball size orbs. And they believed, what their thought is, and I've heard other people say the same thing, so I'm curious what you might think on this. They believe that the Bigfoot would turn into that orb, and that's how they could travel faster if they needed to. But they said that was transportation, and that the different sizes meant something different. Like the smaller ones are more of the alien descent, where the bigger ones are the Bigfoot. What do you think of that?
0: Well, I've heard similar accounts. I've interviewed a multitude of very credible people. And so many people that call me are people who used to laugh at these stories, used to make fun of them as first responders and hunters and all kind of people, until they had their own experience and it was life-changing for them. And but anyhow, yeah, some of these people have told us, I've heard reports from around this area, from other parts of the country, of people who swear that they've seen some kind of a creature changing into an orb, or an orb changing into a creature. I've talked to people who have seen creatures changing other creatures. It is, you know, if you only had one or two reports, and we'd get so many from so many different people who don't know each other, and they give you the same little details, which is what I look for. You've got to realize there's some patterns to this. It's very strange and unusual. And the other pattern was, I knew about years ago, is that in areas in Pennsylvania, and again now around the country, but in Pennsylvania, where you have a lot of history of Bigfoot activity, many people, witnesses and researchers are encountering these small orbs in the same area. So there seems to be some direct correlation there. And then a few minutes ago, you brought up something interesting. You mentioned telepathy. Some telepathic things going on. Well, there's many things about Bigfoot we haven't even talked about that I found to be very strange and unusual. There's patterns to it. Well, one of the things that is extremely rare is that, especially in Pennsylvania, even though I hear more out of the western part of the country, but in Pennsylvania, of the hundreds of cases of people I've interviewed have seen Bigfoot, very few have told me reluctantly that they didn't understand it, but they felt that at times, when they were in the vicinity of a Bigfoot, that these things were mentally trying to communicate with them. And I told you earlier, I have never seen a Bigfoot myself, but I was a witness to the event I'm going to tell you about now. So this was during the 1980s. I was getting calls from landowners between Derry and Latrobe, a hotbed for activity around Derry Township, where there are sightings going on every year with cryptids and UFOs and orbs, including this year. And they called me because this huge hairy creature was coming down from the top of the ridge down to the homes down there and scaring their pets and animals. So I went out there with my team, where several people met with us, and the one of them reluctantly says to me, she said, "I don't understand it. I don't know why this is happening, but sometimes this thing is trying to mentally communicate with me." So while we're there, she interrupts and says,

0: thing is telling me right now that tomorrow morning there will be a strange incident in Indiana County over Homer City, Pennsylvania. So we're in Westmoreland County, about 15 miles away from Indiana County. Early the next morning, there's multiple reports of this very loud, strange sound, like something's hovering right over the town of Homer City. It was so unusual, they called the fire department out. So how do you explain that one?
1: I'm loving this. I'm loving this. Somebody, you know, you've got all the right stuff. I love hearing this stuff, Stan. It's been so long. I love hearing what you found out. Well, what about the connection with the UFO and the Bigfoot?
0: Well, again, we have some incidents, as I had told you about, the one up in Uniontown area back in 73, but there have been other incidents as well. And but actually, you've got a lot of the orb stuff that seems to be more connected with, I believe, the orbs as a part of the UFO phenomenon, the UAP phenomenon.

0: probably a few thousand feet up, is this odd-looking light configuration, like a cone-shaped light. And it's emitting this big beam of light down, encompassing his home and his property. And this went on for several minutes. So he's got his camera. He's trying to videotape and film this. It was so bright that it was washing out the image on the monitor on his phone. He tried to get pictures of it. And he watched it for quite a long time when it suddenly just vanished and was gone. But then there was this odd smell in his house that they have to open the windows because it was so strong, even in the basement. But he recognized the smell. It was ozone. So let me tell you why that's important, because this is another thing we found in more recent months. So October of last year, outside in Fayette County, outside of Uniontown, again, different case, different people. Here was this fella. He was going upstairs to a spare room to get a book. And he was going to do some reading, and the room's on the second floor. It's an unheated room. He hadn't been there for quite a while. The door was shut. He opens up the door, and sitting about the middle of the floor was this white ball about the size of a soccer ball. It was like it disturbed it or something, because immediately it rose up about a foot off the floor, stopped, and then shot straight out through the wall of the house and was gone. But then right after that, he smells this strange odor that he had never smelled before. So anyhow, Jim Brown, my research associate, goes up there, and he's able to bring along certain kind of specimens or create certain kind of smells for the guy, and he'd tell him what they were, and the smell that he picked out was ozone. Very interesting. And then here's another really intriguing case, and there's so many. But so this was in near Rector, PA, outside of Ligonier. Another area, which is in more of the Laurel Ridge area, not far from the edge of the Chestnut Ridge, they're both active with activity. So this was November 17th, 8 o'clock in the evening. The lady's on her computer. She's in her office. The desk, she measured it. She was 21 inches, I believe, away from where, about 20 inches or so away from where this happened. So she's on the computer. Her cat's sitting on the desk. Suddenly, from the right side, this object appears. It's a very small orb, about 2 inches in diameter. It's white and shiny with kind of a gray tone to it, kind of an off-white, kind of like silverish white with a subtle gray tone. It's producing no other external light, but it suddenly appears. It's moving from right to left, right in front of the monitor screen. And then she says something really weird even happened, stranger than that. Suddenly something appears, something like a curtain. She couldn't describe it, like maybe it was a portal of some type. This thing floats around and goes right inside of it. Moments later, a second identical little orb appears and does exactly the same thing. It moves in front of the monitor. The cat goes to put its paws up and decides not to touch it. It goes inside of this portal or whatever it is, and at that point, both orbs and the portal disappears. And moments later, she said, there's a strange smell in the room, but she said, I knew what it was. It's like when you smell, there's a smell, the smell of when you have a lightning strike from a storm close by. She said it smelled like ozone. So you had three cases we're aware of now with this similar smell has turned up with these type of reports.
1: Now, I've had a smell that was very mechanical. Is that what people would also think about ozone?
0: Like I'm metallic, not so sure. Like, I guess different people describe it different ways, but it's an odd smell, and I don't know how to really explain it.
1: yeah. I've had some stuff where it's metallic, and that was more of the UFO thing being taken, and this metallic taste is like, oh, that's back when I was talking with David Jacobs. I'm sure you know David Jacobs. And I'd asked him about that. I said, what's that metallic? I said, what's that metallic taste that I have? And he said, oh, I'll talk to you about that at one point, because we had to get off the phone. And then we never talked about it again. I never got that info from him. I'm like, oh, you know, what did that mean? Because he said there was a specific meaning for that from all the research he had done.
0: Well, I'll bring up another thing since you brought up metallic, not the smell, but a sound.
1: But this is the taste. I'm talking about the taste, though. But go ahead. Yeah, metallic sound. Okay.
0: Okay. So anyhow, I knew this back in the 70s when all this was going on, that some witnesses would tell me at the time they're having this Bigfoot activity.

0: Bigfoot encounter, they're hearing these strange metallic sounds like metal tearing, metal on metal. And now
1: that's right.
0: The last years, we're getting more and more reports from people in widespread areas telling us the same thing.
1: What do you think that is? I've heard that several times, and I'm talking like 20 yards away and tons of activity happening, but you hear that metal on metal. And to us, what we get, anybody that's been out there with me that's heard it, it sounds like, it's almost like the UFO opens and shuts or something and they come in and out of it. I don't know if that's the case. It's just that is some of the theories we have when we hear it. That's what comes to mind.
0: Well, there's so many things that are turning up. We just don't have the answers for. It's just that when you begin to correlate all this data and you talk to so many people telling you similar details, but we don't know what we're dealing with. I'm telling you, whatever we're dealing with is so beyond our present scientific understanding that nobody understands it. And while there's patterns to it, a lot of it doesn't make any sense, but people keep reporting the same type of activity taking place.
1: You're going to like this. The first time I ever went into an area where they were, and people have heard this story before, but the first thing they said to me when I stepped my foot out into this area, this was in Alabama, they said to me telepathically, "We're highly advanced and we're everywhere." That's what they told me. And boy, do I believe that. Absolutely interesting. Absolutely. And I recognize that they have feelings, they care, they do play the pranks and things like that. One really big noticeable thing. I'm going to bring it up next because we got to take the break, and then we'll take your all's phone calls as well. But I got to make sure I ask this one thing, and I'll get you started at least. Handprints. I'm going to ask you about that when we come back. Stan Gordon with us, been doing this almost 70 years now, so he's got a lot of info. Stay with us, and we'll grab these calls that are here for you too here on Coast to Coast AM. Stay with us. Good stuff.

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5: 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Declining vision and the idea that it can't happen to me also increases the risk for a serious incident with older ATV riders. When riding an ATV, always wear appropriate personal protective equipment and make sure the ATV is the recommended size for the rider. 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Never exceed the recommended speed for your task and never operate an ATV under the influence of alcohol or drugs. I'm Aaron Yoder, and this safety message is brought to you by the Central State Center for Ag Safety and Health at the University of Nebraska Medical Center.
6: News. I'm Deborah Valentine. Iran's Supreme National Security Council issuing a list of demands they say the U.S. must comply with or the Strait of Hormuz will remain closed. Fox's Jill Nato.
7: The council issued a statement saying the U.S. must never threaten Iran again and must permanently end the war. The council also said the U.S. must lift the naval blockade of Iranian ports and withdraw its military from the area.
6: The White House has not publicly responded to the demands. Former National Institute of Health Director Dr. Anthony Fauci in contempt of Congress after he pled the fifth over 100 times during testimony opening the door for a possible prosecution. Senator Roger Marshall of Kansas on Fox's The Big Weekend Show.
8: We need to investigate the cover-up. 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And just follow the money as well.
6: Some lawmakers question whether Fauci is
9: killing thousands. Don't be a statistic. Get a ride. You've got someplace to be.
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1: It's a Willis weekend on Coast to Coast AM. Connie Willis here, Steve Miller Band, Fly Like an Eagle. Love that tune. Just always enjoyed it. When it came on the radio, it was like, this is one to listen to. From 1977. Only reached number 2, at least on the Billboard Hot 100. Can't imagine that didn't hit number 1, but who knows? Who knows? Thanks for listening. I hope you're enjoying the music. We got one segment left. We got a bunch of people on the phone, so we'll be taking those calls. And just a reminder that I'll be back tomorrow night to continue the Willis Weekend, and I'm going to have David John Oates with me. He does the reverse speech. Yeah, you know that. You've heard that before, right? A lot of EVPs, and they play them backwards and what it sounds like and what it says. And a lot of rock and roll songs and some other things, too. Going to have some surprises with that tomorrow that you may not know about. And then after that, Terry Fisher is going to be with us. He is going to be talking about his UFO alien experiences. That's tomorrow night here on Coast to Coast AM.
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Coast to Coast AM. Connie Willis here. We're talking with Stan Gordon. You can learn more at stangordon.info. That's his website, full of information. You can find out about his books and all the other things that he also has to sell for you if you would like to do that. But you can also go over to Amazon or Barnes & Noble and look up Stan Gordon. That's G-O-R-D-O-N. And you'll find his books there. He's done so much in this 67 years that he has been investigating. And I'm just so happy to know that he's still doing it and things are going strong. You can still call and make reports. And this is the information he gets from the people that do call. There's a lot of people that don't call. So one of the things before we grab some phone calls here, Stan, is that I have recognized with my investigations, and that is, it's not, especially in the Rockies, it's not really good.

0: good to find footprints, very hard to find footprints in that terrain. The terrain's got to be just perfect in every way, right? But what I see a lot is handprints and fingerprints all over the vehicle. I always make sure the vehicle is never washed so that we can get these handprints. And I know other people getting handprints as well. I'm always fascinated at the fact that these handprints, they have all the dermal ridges and everything like us. What have you heard about that, and what do you think that might mean?
1: Well, I can tell you here in Pennsylvania, yes, over the years, especially in the 70s and some of the years after, we did have some reports of handprints on windows and doors showing up, but that's very, very rare around here. We do get good footprints on occasion. That's not commonly what do we get the reports, but I can tell you, 2 years ago, I believe it was, Eric Hoffman, the Pennsylvania Bigfoot Society that I'm very close with, they received a report from Blair County, up around Evansburg, PA, Hollidaysburg, that a group of hunters deep in the woods had come across a trail of these very, very interesting footprints. Very large, very well-defined, and they got up there and made some very good casts of them. If you go to my website, you can scroll around, you can see a picture of one of the casts, and they were significant but good detail. So we still do get these tracks, but interestingly also, during that 73 outbreak, we were getting reports of both three-toed and five-toed tracks. Mm. And some others as well, but mainly three-toed and five-toed. And a lot of people don't know it, but all around the country for years and years, even in areas we have a lot of history of Bigfoot sightings, there have been reports for years of three-toed tracks also showing up. So that's kind of interesting as well. I'm telling you, the details of what we know now about Bigfoot, and it's not just what I found, but others I'm in touch with, they're finding these things as well around the country, that we're dealing with something that is completely different than I had ever expected. I thought we were dealing with an unknown animal, and there's so much data now that we're dealing with something else.
0: Oh, yeah, without a doubt. And once you see one, when you see one, Stan, I hope you see one. When you see even a part of one, I mean, you know, it's just, it's highly advanced. You just know it is. You're like, oh my gosh. You know, you can see it. You can hear it. You can feel it with them. It's amazing. But yeah, a lot of these handprints, and which makes me also look at it in a way of, okay, if we see the same handprint over and over again, and it, maybe it's getting bigger. Maybe it's a juvenile and it's growing, or, you know, it's the same one. You can actually track maybe even a whole family or so if you start picking up these handprints. And I've been getting a lot of them. It's kind of their way of, hey, Connie, I know you're here. I wanted to stop by. We get a lot of slaps on the side of the vehicles, too, of where we are. And it's you feel this message of, hey, I don't have time to hang out with you, but I knew you were here. I want to say hi. That kind of stuff. But we get that all the time. And we all get the same feeling of what that was. He just let us know that with that big smack that, hey, I know you're here, but I can't hang out with you, and I'll see you next time. We all get the same message when it comes across like that. I also know stories of where like five people could be in a field. Three people will be downloaded information, and they see what appears to be like two or three Bigfoot peeking out of like a window. And two other people that are right there in the same field, they don't get that information. Have you been hearing things like that?
1: Yep, I knew that long ago, and we didn't have time to even talk about this really interesting Black Panther incident. Just happened recently. It's on my website. They can read it, and I'll be updating it because we have more information on it now, because it's very strange where multiple witnesses at a barbecue cookout observed this very close-range, detailed Black Panther looking at them. And anyhow, to make the story short, they had the area surrounded. The main witness went in to get his camera. They wanted to make sure he could get out, and he wouldn't be able to get a picture of the thing when it came out. But it was surrounded. It never came out, and it basically was gone. But there's more to the story. But I can tell you this. I knew years ago with the UFO phenomenon in particular that there was a case I can remember, and there's been others since then, that you can have a group of people, and only in that one case, I think two people could see the UFO hovering over their head, and the other people couldn't see it. And I have other instances of this type of similar thing going on, even with one new aspect of this Black Panther report, which I'll be putting on my website probably in the next couple of days.

0: Excellent. Love it. Let's go east of the Rockies. Talk to Jim out of Florida. Jim, welcome to Coast to Coast AM. How are you tonight?
1: Hey, doing great. Hey, it's great hearing from you, Connie and Stan. It's just, I've got a couple quick stories I'll tell you real quick. One, my grandmother always talked about when she was deer hunting, and Stan will know too, that basically in southwestern Pennsylvania, he's probably very aware of the Youghiogheny River, which is in western Maryland in Garrett County. And my grandmother used to, she went deer hunting. She said, I saw a giant black cat, and it was not a house cat. And, you know, of course, we all blew it off. You know, this is back in the 60s. But then I had my own experience. I was ginseng hunting. And I had this thing that was probably 30 feet away from me just looking at me. It had golden eyes. It was, I ruined my cutoff shorts, but it just stood there and it just looked at me, and I just was, almost, it was like, I felt like I was in a dream world, and it was just, yeah, go ahead, Stan.
2: Go ahead, no, finish your story,
0: yeah.
2: Please.
0: Yeah, we're listening to you.
1: Well, yeah, okay, well, that's the black cat story, and then I was trout fishing in the Youghiogheny River, which is in Garrett County, Maryland, and I was... All of a sudden, this 40-pound, probably 30, 40-pound rock just came kerplunking down into the water about maybe, 30 feet away from me. And I said, there's no way that thing rolled off the mountain like that and jumped out that far. And I looked up, and I saw this huge, absolutely huge, I'm talking at least 8 feet, huge reddish brown creature that looked like, to me, it looked like a gorilla, and it just went crashing, literally crashing through the laurel brush. And it was just, talk about wrecking good pants, but it was terrible, and it scared me, and I froze, and I stood in the river. I must have stood in the river for 30 minutes because I couldn't move. And it was just, the most unbelievable thing I had ever seen in my life. And now, you know, as being an old guy like I am now, I realize exactly what all of those, you know, things were. And it was, and, you know, the Appalachian Mountains always has some kind of, just some crazy tales that, you know, where people, you know, you think they're wives' tales, but they're not. There's so much that is in those mountains that people have not discovered. But anyway, I'll let you guys go from there.
0: Thanks for calling, Jim. I appreciate that. And go check those drawers. What do you think of that?
2: Oh, everything he told me, I've heard many times from so many different people. There have been sightings all along the rivers around this area, Youghiogheny, Allegheny, just all over Pennsylvania. We've had reports, and I have reports of these, a Bigfoot, for example, drinking out of some of the lakes and rivers of Pennsylvania, in the water and under the water over the years. And that's very intriguing. Have many reports of these things throwing small boulders and tree branches towards people, but about the hundreds of people I've interviewed have seen these things, many in daylight at close range. Generally, when the humans are seen, the creature generally runs off. So we're not hearing cases where these things are physically attacking people, but yes, at times they'll throw, small boulders towards people. That's very common. Black Panther sighting has been reported for years all across the state, many in southwest PA going back for many, many years. I can give you many detailed accounts about them. Then, of course, no bodies have ever shown up, just like with Bigfoot. And I believe a lot of these things are part of the same, it's a part of the same stimulus, whatever it is. There's so much we do not have answers.

0: before, but I'm telling you, it's energy connected. The pattern I found years ago was that many close-range, low-level UFO sightings and many encounters with Bigfoot and other cryptids occur in the vicinity of energy sources. So you have many sightings around high-tension power lines, power plants, gas wells, gas lines, radio communication towers, cell phone towers, bodies of water, railroad tracks, very, very common.
1: And around mountains and you know what? I've actually even been to very small parks right off the side of the road, and they've had Bigfoot in them, leaving tracks, doing, you know, the screams and yells. And it's in a small area, right off like 2 minutes from a Home Depot kind of setup. It's amazing. I can't believe all the things I've been lucky to see.
0: And, let me tell you this, because you brought this up, that while we get many reports in the wooded forested areas, there are more and more reports of sightings of all these things, from low-level UFOs to orbs to Bigfoot to other cryptids, Thunderbird sightings, other things we haven't even talked about, in urban areas and near in the suburbs of major cities such as Pittsburgh and around Harrisburg. And this is what's going on, because I don't think the location has much to do with whatever we're dealing with. These things can appear and disappear wherever they want to.
1: That's right. Yeah, I had some people telling me that they're showing up behind restaurants and going into the food, trash cans and the bins in the back to get the food. I can believe that they may be seen in those areas. I just don't think, I don't know, let me know what you think from all that you've seen. I don't think that they can't get food, so they got to come up and get food out of trash bins and stuff. I don't even know that they're out there getting deer, this and that. I'd like to hear from people that say, hey, I've seen it. I've seen it with my own eyes. Because I always hear it from somebody else. What do you think? I also don't think they live on the land. I think I don't know where they are, but I think they're too smart to live in the elements.
0: Well, a lot of the traits we're seeing about these things, it doesn't follow the patterns of normal natural animals and creatures that we know about. But I can tell you, going back many, many years, that we knew, one, that they like apples, corn, and berries. We've had reports of them chasing deer and even carrying deer. We had a sighting up on the Dairy Ridge this year early where they saw an 8-foot tall, kind of think a darkish-haired Bigfoot come out of the woods, and it was carrying a small deer with a broken neck over its shoulder. Mm. And that was only about 50 feet away in daylight. And then another report the year before from another area, similar kind of report. So these are the kind of things people are reporting.
1: Yeah, and I've heard those from long ago, but since I've been doing it and talking to people, I've never heard anybody say that they've seen something like that. And I'm not going against any of your reports. You just got to wonder what may be happening along the way and the changes and, I don't know. It's crazy. You're in a good spot, Stan. It's good stuff to talk about. Wild card line number two. Let's talk to Roland out of Pennsylvania. Roland, how are you? Welcome to Coast to Coast AM.
2: Fine. How about you tonight?
1: I'm sorry. What's that?
2: Very fine. How about you tonight?
1: Oh, I'm good. This is good stuff here. I can't believe it's almost over. Do you got some? So you're in Pennsylvania. Have you seen some things happening there?
2: Well, we talked before. I'm the blind fella that you talked to. I do the cane bottom chairs and furniture.
1: That's right. How are you?
2: Fine about you, but I wondered what do these Bigfoots do for shelter, and how far do these UFOs come from?
1: And Stan, if you can answer that real quick, because we're coming to a close.
0: Yeah, well, with the Bigfoot, you know, people have speculated, well, they live in caves and mines. I can just tell you, during that 1973, early 74 outbreak, if we would have a sighting near a mine or a cave, I had spelunkers and people were experienced, and some of them would go into the entrance areas of these caves and mines to see if there was any evidence they were staying in there. And they did not find that to be the case. They may have gone there temporarily, but there was no indication they were living in there. I really don't think it has any direct connection with the sighting reports. They appear everywhere. And again, they're not appearing just in the woods and forested areas. They're appearing in suburbs where there's not a lot of woods around.
1: Stan, I wish we had more time. We'll definitely have you back, as you know. I'll have you on some of my shows if you're open for that. And it's just always good.

0: to hear from you. And thanks for still sticking in there and doing the work, even though you're retired. We appreciate that you're there for us with this.
1: Well, thanks for having me on. I appreciate it. And you're right. We didn't even get a chance to even begin to talk about all the creature sightings. Check my creepy cryptid books out. There's things in there that'll amaze people they've never heard of before.
0: Thank you so much, Stan. StanGordon.info. And also, you can find his books. Just go to Amazon or Barnes & Noble. But you can also go to StanGordon.info. What a great show. Thanks, Stan. Thanks again, Dr. Bruce Lipton as well. I'll be back tomorrow night with David Oates and also Terry Fisher. We're talking aliens and we're talking reverse speech, creepy stuff. In the meantime, from the foothills of the Colorado Rockies, I want to thank our team, Julie Talbot, Bill May, Tommy Danheiser, Dan Galani, Mike Cusio, Adam Thompson with us tonight, Lex Lonehood, Sean Ledesour, Alec Fernandez, Tim Banal, Gina Salvati, Donna Walker with us tonight, Miranda Morano, Sue Tricus, Rich Berra, Lisa Garr, Ryan Recker, Richard Sirrett, George Knapp, and of course, the emperor of the nighttime airwaves. That's George Norrie, the Coast to Coast AM team and family. So until we meet again, which is tomorrow night, to conclude the Willis weekend, keep watching the night skies and continue with me to seek out the strange and uncover the unknown. For Coast to Coast AM, I'm Connie Willis.

0: Here's your updated 570 WNAX forecast. In the coming days, we have the possibility for some showers and storms. Some will be strong to severe. As we look ahead towards Sunday, some strong to severe storms expected to be ongoing even in the morning time frame. Off and on throughout the day, it looks like we'll see some strong to severe storms across portions of the region. We'll have a little bit better setup for some strong to severe storms across South Dakota, with a few strong to severe storms certainly possible across Iowa, stretching into southern Minnesota too. As we continue with a series of disturbances moving through into Monday, we are expecting a few strong to severe storms across the central and northern plains again. The potential for a few strong to severe storms into the day on Monday focuses across South Dakota into central and eastern Nebraska, across Iowa and southern Minnesota too. After several hot days, we'll continue as we enter the work week. We are expecting a cool down by the later part of the work week. We're also expecting another active pattern to finish out the work week with showers and storms moving in. I'm meteorologist Regina Cole on 570 WNAX. Right now, it's 67 degrees.
1: Hey, it's Make It Easy Steve with another WNAX Trips update. Not many seats left on our September trip to Niagara Falls. This is a fantastic getaway. We'll see the massive falls from the Canadian side, from inside the water on the Maid of the Mist, plus the American Falls, Bridal Veil Falls, and Horseshoe Falls.
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0: makes demands. I'm Deborah Valentine, Fox News. Iran is out with a list of demands it says the U.S. must agree to before the Strait of Hormuz can reopen. Fox's Jill Nato has the details.
1: Oman's been in talks with Iran about managing the Strait of Hormuz, and negotiators say talks with Tehran are continuing. But Iran's Supreme National Security Council is out with a list of demands the U.S. has to follow or the strait will not reopen. The council says the U.S. must withdraw from the region and end the war. They expect to be compensated for war damages and they want an end to sanctions. The council's also demanding an end to the U.S. blockade of the strait, but the U.S. has said the blockade won't end until a deal's been made. Jill Nato, Fox News.
0: Yemen launching new counterattacks on the Iran-backed Houthis. Fox's Kevin Cork has more from Washington.
2: Tensions flaring in the Middle East this weekend as Yemen's military strikes back against Houthi rebels. It's in response to recent attacks by the Iran-backed militant group in parts of central and eastern Yemen. Government forces say they targeted rebel sites on, quote, multiple front lines. The escalation threatening to reignite Yemen's civil war. The two sides, you may recall, signed a UN-brokered truce back in 2022. The Houthis have also been launching renewed attacks on Saudi Arabia.
0: This launching of Yemen's new counterattacks on Iran-backed Houthis comes after Iran released several new demands for reopening the Strait of Hormuz, including the release of frozen assets and compensating Iran for war damage. China is preparing for the arrival of a typhoon Dolphin late today. Over 400,000 evacuations have already taken place. 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
3: History isn't just in textbooks. It's the story of us, the United States. 2026 marks 250 years of America. And throughout the year, Bill Hemmer takes listeners on a journey through the 250 most impactful moments in American history. 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
0: President Trump says an appeal is planned to the U.S. Supreme Court after a panel of federal judges halted construction of the White House ballroom. Fox's Chandler Painter reports.
15: Federal appeals court affirming 2-1 that whether, quote, a massive ballroom should be constructed is for Congress to decide and not a matter for executive self-help. And it cites the Constitution as assigning Congress, not the executive, the responsibility to decide proposed changes to the physical design of the White House, and that in order to move forward, the Trump administration must obtain Congress authorization. Well, President Trump blasted the ruling on Truth Social, saying, in part, quote, we are presidents elected by the people of the United States of America and have many rights, including the right to fix, renovate, secure, protect, and beautify the White House grounds, which has been built and rebuilt and renovated and re-renovated, prepared and simply made better.
0: The judges citing the lack of congressional approval in their ruling. Former NBA players Enos Kanter-Friedman and Royce White declaring themselves eligible for the 2027 WNBA draft. Fox's Natalie Chuck reports from Los Angeles.
16: Both men say under the current WNBA eligibility guidelines, they qualify to throw their names in the ring to play for a women's team. Now, Enos Kanter-Friedman stands 6'10" tall and roughly 250 pounds. Royce White, 6'8" and more than 260 pounds, according to their stats. Whether these announcements are facetious or the two will really end up at training camp remains to be seen, but the timing is clear. It comes weeks after protests erupted following comments made by Indiana Fever guard Sophie Cunningham, saying she wants to protect young girls from playing against biological men. Now, some are voicing their support for the trans community. Minnesota Lynx head coach wore a Trans Kids Belong t-shirt during their game against Cunningham's team.
0: President Trump signed the Keeping Men Out of Women's Sports executive order in.
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0: Broadcasting live from the confines of an abandoned radio station in the secluded apartment building of high strangeness in a closet. No way other. It's the only place I could be right now. So anyway, from the foothills of the Colorado Rockies, it is time for full disclosure of the topics they told us were off limits. Hello, I'm Connie Willis. This is Coast to Coast AM. And tonight, we got a good one for you. Of course, always, it's a Willis Weekend, a unique receptor codes. Wait till you hear about that one. You're going to like that. UFO cryptid investigations and also some great music. Come on, it's a Willis Weekend. So go ahead, turn off those lights. Join me for another interesting evening of conversation and much needed education. Also, the chance that we might get a little closer to the truth of what lurks amongst us and what is beyond. I'm Connie Willis, and this is Coast to Coast AM.
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0: It is Coast to Coast AM. Hello there. Connie Willis with you. It's a Willis weekend. All right. We got tonight and tomorrow night. And I'm sorry for those of you that I totally messed over when I said I was on Friday and Saturday. I thought I was. I kept thinking you guys had the wrong date. And I convinced you that I was right. And that was really bad. That's scary, isn't it? So I'm sorry. So we're on tonight and tomorrow night. Thank you for being here. We got some great music for you. We got great guests of always. We always have great guests. So I'm excited that you're here with me, and let's have a really, really good time. Before we do get started tonight, a quick update on our good friend and regular caller, Cornelius from Louisiana. Now, George Norrie, the man himself, emperor of the nighttime airways, he let me know there has been some concern because nobody could get a hold of Cornelius. So a welfare check was requested. Well, good news, Cornelius is just fine. Turns out Cornelius wasn't dead. His phone was. Yeah. So Cornelius, we're glad you're okay. And George, mystery solved. Now, somebody get Cornelius a charger, please. Thank you very much. Hopefully he gets a lot of those. Get the right adapter as well. Hey, so I did go do a creepy hotspot recently since the last time that I spoke to you. That's My Expeditions. And, man, I tell you,

0: There's so many things up in those Rocky Mountains besides UFOs, besides sparkles and orbs everywhere, besides Bigfoot, besides Dogman. There are other things. Larry the Light Man, also the Mitten Man. There's some other things out there, too. I'm just going to give you a couple of new entities along the way. So if you're interested in being a part of what I do, go to ConnieWillis.com. Sign up at least for my newsletter, Where's Willis? Okay, so good night tonight. We've got Stan Gordon coming up later on. And you know what that's about. He is the first time I ever heard of UFO and Bigfoot together at the time. And it's real. And I'm looking forward to talking to him later because I've seen it myself. So I can't wait. Because the last time I talked to him, I didn't have all the experiences in between. So it's been a long time that he and I talked. So I'm looking forward to what he's got for us tonight. Because he is still going 67 years now, I think is what it is. 67 years. Before that, though, we got Bruce Lipton with us. The man, Dr. Bruce Lipton. A friend of mine. I'm telling you, we have a great time conversing back and forth. We've just become good friends. And, you know, he wrote a book a long time ago, The Biology of Belief. And, I kept thinking, I think I read that book. I was one of these little kids that read everything that I could get my hands on. And I would use a flashlight under the covers so it wouldn't bother anybody else in the house so that I could do it. I've had glasses ever since. But, you know, so don't really do that if you can avoid it at all. But I remember reading a book and it was all about belief. And the bottom line was about, you know, survival and living life and being alive is, you know, everybody's got to have a belief system of some sort. You got to have something, whatever it is. Even if you don't believe in something, it's probably the fact that you don't believe in anything. I don't know. It's been a long time since I read it, but that book is still doing well. And that's Dr. Bruce Lipton's book. And now he's got a new one coming out, Beyond Darwin. Okay, it is in the pre-sale part of it. So if you go to his website or if you go to Amazon, I think you can go to Amazon too, and maybe it says that. We'll ask him when we bring him up. But yeah, that's what's next. And he believes this is even going to be bigger than that. And it's something that he's been wanting to write for a long time. So there's a whole lot of story behind that. But that is that's who we got here with us tonight, and I'm very excited because he lays out a biological mechanism for the survival of individual identity after death and for its return into a new body. These are these receptors I was telling you about a little bit ago. I mentioned it. He's got a lot of information in that book. You're going to love it. I'm telling you, you're going to love it, especially if you like the belief book. And let me tell you, that changed the world when he wrote that book. It's still going strong. And now he is enjoying Santa Cruz, California. Dr. Bruce Lipton, welcome back to Coast to Coast AM again. And it's so nice to have met you and talked with you. And man, I mean, all you do is teach. You got so much information to say.
1: I am so happy to be here with you. And the discussion we had, I thought we should have recorded that was the show. before I start, I just want to acknowledge how much I appreciate the Coast to Coast audience, because this is an audience that is open-minded and looking outside the box for the answers. And I'm so glad, because the answers are not in the box. So I want to thank them all of you out there for having an open mind. Thank you.
0: Well, you know, you've been on here with George Norrie. You've been on here with Art Bell and now with me. Thank you. I appreciate it. I'm excited to have you. As soon as I mentioned your name to people, they're like, oh my gosh, you got Bruce. I love Bruce. Everybody loves Bruce. I love that Bruce is in Santa Cruz. I want to go visit him sometime in Santa Cruz. I want to go check out that little area. I was telling you, I was looking at that area at one point. And so, anyway, listen, I got a ton of questions for you, and I'm going to start out with, first of all, we know that you had been diagnosed with tongue cancer, but did you have any strange, you know, that's where the slur is coming in. I know you want to talk about that, but I also want you to add in the strange warnings and all the things that came with that.

Well, let's first understand something. There's no gene that causes cancer. I want people to know that right up front. There's no gene that causes cancer. Cancer is caused by lifestyle and consciousness, programming experiences. In fact, let me give you an important piece of information that only less than 1% of the entire healthcare crisis has anything to do with genes. 90% of the crisis is strictly stress. That is the main course of the health crisis we have now. And I don't blame them because the world is under very significant stress. So I had a problem with some hearing and pain in my ear. I went to an ear, nose, throat doctor, and he was asking me questions, and he said, "Let me look in your mouth." And he looked inside and gave me this very serious look, and I looked at him and said, "What?" He says, "You have cancer." And my response was, "Oh, okay." What really irritated him, because every time he tells people they have cancer, they all freak out, and I'm the guy going, "Oh, okay," because I knew that the cancer I have is a symptom. Cancer is a symptom of your body trying to tell you something you're not paying attention to. And so when I got this cancer in my tongue, I realized biology of belief here. Why my tongue? Because I lecture for a living. I keep presenting lectures. I go, "So what was the issue?" For 20 years, I've had the science of a new theory of evolution that transcends Darwin. Darwin's theory is scientifically wrong. It's wrong. And the problem is the belief in Darwin theory is programmed into our consciousness of a life that's based on struggle and competition, and a life based on genes controlling you. All of that is false. And so I had this for 20 years, and I never wrote it because of, I kept thinking, naive, who am I to write this? There's a great Charles Darwin, and then there's Bruce, I didn't write it. I kept lecturing and lecturing, and then the universe gave me tongue cancer. And you know what? No more lecturing. That was the game. And I said, "So why?" Because it was time to write the book. Very interesting point. The scan I had of my throat before writing the book, it was malignant. Once I started writing the book, about halfway through, another scan said now I was benign tumor. And the great part was when I finished the book and then I had a subsequent scan, no more tumor. And the whole idea comes down to everything I've been talking about for 25 years is that consciousness is controlling your genes, your beliefs, your attitudes, and positive thinking, and more importantly, negative thinking. People go, "Positive thinking, that doesn't work." And I go, "Hey, the placebo effect has been known for 100 years. Someone has an illness, they take a special pill, they've been informed that this is the pill that's going to heal them. They take this pill, they get better, and then they find out the pill was a sugar pill. Well, the point is what? What healed them? Obviously, it wasn't the sugar. It was the belief, a positive thought that this was now the time for healing. And that's called the placebo effect. And people say, yeah. I go, "Well, that's positive thinking and action. It can cure you of any disease." But here's the point, friends. No one talks about negative thinking. I go, "What do you mean?" I go, "Negative thinking is equally powerful in controlling your genes and your behavior as is positive thinking, but in the opposite direction. A negative belief can cause any disease, especially cancer, and a negative belief you can even die from.
and

It's because I'm bringing this up is that the vast majority of our thoughts are negative and redundant, the same negative thoughts coming up. And you don't realize that the negative thought is a source of manifestation just as much as the positive thought is a source of manifestation. So my point here, and thank you, Connie, for letting me go on about this, is very simply this. We've been programmed that genes cause cancer.

0: The idea of chemotherapy and radiation is very useful because it can cut back the cancer if that cancer is growing to the extent it's interfering with other organs. But here's the problem. You're killing cells that already have the cancer. The idea of radiation and chemotherapy in no way does it prevent cancer. It gets rid of the symptom, which is basically a character of today's medicine, working on eliminating the symptoms, but not really focusing on the cause. And so,
1: So let
0: obviously,
1: me stop you on that. Let me stop on you on that. So today's medicine too has changed a lot. And before I get into some of the storytelling that I, you know, I'm looking forward to hearing experiences from you on all these things, because the book, absolutely amazing. Thank you for letting me check that out for sure. And I know I read your belief book when I was a kid. I know it. I know it. I know it. I know it's you. It's like, wow, that it really did change me reading that as a kid and then going, oh my gosh, you know, here you are, you know, yeah, I wrote a book as we're talking. You were like, I wrote a book a long time ago and it's still selling. I'm like, oh my gosh, it's him. It's him. That's cool. 'Cause that really, you know, touched me as a kid. It's probably one of the first books I ever read that, you know, took me deeper along the way. So thank you for that. But, today's medicine. Now we've had Luba here talking about the Monocore USA, the frequency device. And I think you used that. Was that right?
0: I absolutely did, and I'm still using it, even though the cancer is gone. I use it because it's like a daily checkup. Am I doing okay? And the machine will give me a feedback.
1: Isn't that something? I mean, she's cool. First of all, Luba's cool, but she's been here on coast with me maybe two times, maybe three, but definitely two. But she's a cool lady and what a smart woman, huh?
0: Yes. Very much so. The machine is an AI version of the old Rife microscope, microscope study where Rife revealed how vibrations were responsible in shaping the physical character that we have, and that how using vibrations you can cancel a negative vibration or enhance a positive vibration. And the machine, the Monocore, has AI built into it. It reads your body's vibrations, and then through the intelligence of it, it feeds back vibrations that can cancel any negative vibes you have or enhance positive things to make you healthier. As I said, it was part of my regimen because my research, especially in the fields of cell biology and quantum physics, emphasizes the nature that vibration, vibration comes from a field of energy, okay? I bring up the word field because I want to use a quote from Albert Einstein. The field is the sole governing agency of matter. It's the energy fields that shape matter. And the significance about that is our consciousness, our thoughts, they're energy fields. You know, you can put wires on a person's head and read the vibrations, reading their brain function and consciousness. And that leads people to believe, oh, wires on the head, that inside my head are these vibrations. But people haven't been aware of another form of reading the brain called, and this one's called magnetoencephalograph, MEG, not EEG, MEG. I go, so what? The MEG probe is outside of your head and it reads your brain's activity. And all of a sudden you have to stop and say, how can it do that? And the answer is, because our brains are like tuning forks, sending out vibrations to the field. I go, yeah, that's what it's doing. And then you go to the Einstein quote, the field, which is vibrations, is the governing agency of matter, that our thoughts are influencing the biology, the physical body, but it's also influencing our experiences in the outer world. It's manifesting a life. We are

0: VA tours. The unfortunate part is the bad programming.
1: Bad programming. That's
0: Bad
1: exactly right.
0: programming. That's the game problem.
1: We need to educate those people out there that have kids, firstborn all the way up to seven, right? Is that what it was?
0: Yes.
1: Seven. So
0: Yes.
1: what I like about that is you were telling me, let me see if I get this right. So between when you're first born and you're and to seven, we're basically under hypnosis, and we're
0: Yes.
1: everything that we absorb, we're taking it in, we're taking it in. And it better be good, or we're gonna have to deal with it for the rest of our lives, right?
0: Unfortunately, most two-thirds almost of the programs are
1: Yeah.
0: self-sabotaging, disempowering, or beliefs that limit our own power. Two-thirds of these downloaded programs are not helping us, but are actually limiting us as creators in the life that we would love to have, but the programs take us off in a different direction.
1: But you have answers for all of that. I'm excited. So we're going to find out, you guys, about these receptors and those times where somebody, you can kind of tell when somebody else is thinking about you, or this or that, or, well, he's got some stuff even cooler than that, because at least I think it's cool. That's what's coming up. So we've got Dr. Bruce Lipton, great music and more here on Coast to Coast AM.

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1: 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In early October, we're headed to Boston and we'll run around for 8 days in the New England states exploring fall foliage. And then in later October, we're headed to Atlanta so we can take in the glorious...
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3: News. I'm Deborah Valentine. The U.S. and Iran continue peace talks as Tehran issues a list of demands for reopening the Strait of Hormuz to international shipping.
4: They include ending the war, withdrawing troops, financial compensation, and removing the U.S. naval blockade. The U.S. has not yet publicly responded.
3: Fox's Anita Vogel reporting. Congress did not approve President Trump's Save America Act before departing Washington for a five-week summer break. Vice President J.D. Vance on Fox's Saturday in America weighs in.
5: The president's priority right now is to get the Save America Act passed. I think it's absurd that we're the most advanced democracy in the entire world, and yet we don't have voter ID. That really has to change.
3: Most Democrats oppose the Save America Act, claiming it will disenfranchise some voters. 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

0: 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Now, here's your guest host, Connie Willis.
1: Ooh, it's been a while since we've heard that one, right? Keep that one going. Radar Love, Golden Earring, 1974 on Coast to Coast AM. That's from the album Moontan. It's a Dutch rock classic. Great late night driving songs. That's what we got for you tonight. Hope you dig it. I am. So one of us is. Connie Willis here on Coast to Coast AM. Thanks for being here with a Willis Weekend. By the way, have you checked out the lottery? Let's see. Oh, Powerball tonight. Nobody won. Oh, $905 million is the estimated jackpot. Oh, my goodness. How are you going to do it? You going to get a quick pick? Are you going to throw in birthdays? What are you going to do? Weddings, things like that. What numbers are you going to use? Why don't you use your intuition? Aren't you pretty good at it? Don't you have great intuition? If you have great intuition, most of you do here as an audience member here, Coast to Coast AM. Do you have great intuition? How are you with a pendulum? Because I know you're open to that. And what about the psychic spies from the Cold War? One of those, Lynn Buchanan, one of the psychic spies, one of the controlled remote viewers under Ingo Swann, he taught me how to pick winning numbers from or for the lottery. This was back in like 2012 or something. I said, hey, what are you going to do with this method? Because I loved it, but he had a second method and he liked that one better. I didn't like that one, but I like this one. I said, are you going to do anything with it? Can I? He said, yeah, go ahead. So I put a book together in 2012. Now I put a course together. It's much easier because you actually see me doing examples. I'm talking.

to you. It's a premium course, people. I'm just telling you, it is beautiful. This is, I'm a broadcaster, so I put that thing together really nicely. It's not one of these junky courses. It's a real course that will teach you how to use your intuition with a pendulum and special number platform so that you can pick the lottery numbers, the winning lottery numbers, most likely. That's the whole plan, right? But you can do that to pick these numbers. So if you think, hey, I'm great with a pendulum, okay, well, then go for the almost $1 billion jackpot that's coming up on Monday with Powerball. All right. This is it. This is when you want to do it. So you can buy my course now and you can start winning some money later. Some people, hey, look, somebody's bound to hit the jackpot on it. Okay. I've hit up to four numbers before. So most people that have gotten the course have said, hey, I won $40 here, $80 here, $500 here, that kind of thing. So, and they just keep doing it. They just keep doing it. So there you go. It'll pay for itself. If you would like to learn more about it, it's my Win Any Lottery course. Then all you do is go to ConnieWillis.com.

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2: It's Coast to Coast AM. Hey there, Connie Willis with you. A Willis weekend happening Saturday and Sunday. We got it happening for you. Looking forward to it. And the music tonight. Yeah, it's kind of like driving music. So you out there that are just driving as you're listening, it's for you because that's why we're Coast to Coast AM. You know, you driving throughout the night to the next city, to the next town, to the next state, to the next city, you know, going on and on. You had us along with you the entire time, and that's still the case. So this is thinking about you guys tonight. That's what's going on. We have got Dr. Bruce Lipton with us. If you would like to check out his upcoming book, it is called Beyond Darwin. Then go to his website. You'll know how to get it ahead of time. BruceLipton.com. That's Bruce, right? And then Lipton, like the tea, .com. Make it easy that way for you. You can find him on Twitter and Facebook and everywhere else out there. But BruceLipton.com makes it easy that way. There's where you want to go, and you can find out all his information. It's interesting because at one point, Bruce had some tough times getting into school, and then he gets a call from Stanford, you know, like the school for all this really cool stuff, by the way, and I'm excited to hear more about that at one point. But I know there's a Men in Black story that

0: that you have for us, Bruce. But let me ask you this, because this is very interesting to me. You have the biology of belief, and you're doing this scientific stuff, and you do come back saying this is science, and this is science, and this is science. However, you're open to the things that we can't explain yet. And I adore that in people, because I want all sides of it. I don't really care about, well, I'm going to prove that I saw this alien. I don't need to do that. I just need to know myself where to walk and where not to walk. But tell me about that, that you are so open, yet you are really into the science too.
1: Well, my life has been involved with some major upheavals in my own research. For example, the biology of belief was based on a new understanding of genetics that was completely not on the radar of conventional science. My colleagues kept denying my research, even though I could repeat it every day and show them the answer every day. They didn't want to see it. And it changed from the story of genetics, which makes us victims in the sense that, as far as we know, we didn't perhaps pick the genes we came with. If we don't like the character, we can't change the genes we came with. And then we're programmed to believe that the genes turn on and off by themselves. This is a belief called genetic determinism, and it's a belief that says your life is controlled by your genes and not by you, your victim. And my research led to a completely different perspective, a new science. It is how your consciousness is controlling your genes. It's a new science called epigenetics, okay? So 23 years after my research, science finally recognized what I had seen 23 years earlier in my research. I'm pretty much open to things that haven't been totally described yet.
0: Thank you.
1: And I was giving a lecture in Colorado.
0: This is a crazy state. This
1: crazy
0: is a crazy state, Bruce.
1: Out there. And sponsored by Brian O'Leary. He was an astronaut and a physicist. It was called New Sciences. And that's where I gave my first presentation about we're facing an evolutionary upheaval. This is happening right now, my friends. If you are experiencing the chaos on this planet, very important, whether it's economic, social, political, racial, religious, even gender chaos, those are symptoms of something bigger that nobody's talking about. And that is, we are beyond sustainable in the needs of today's civilization. We require the resources of 1.6 planets to cover for today's civilization. Of course, the question is, if we have one planet, where is the 0.6 extra resources coming from? And we're destroying the ecosystem. So I started to understand the nature of this evolution, and I started to give lectures on the fact that this evolution was pending. And I was in Colorado, as I said, and at the end of my lecture about this evolution that was coming, a bunch of people from the audience were gathered around my table and talking to me, and it was almost like the Red Sea parted and a pathway opened in the middle of this crowd facing, coming right to me, was a real man in black. He was in black, shiny black shoes, and he comes up to me and he whispers in my ear. He says, I'm from the NSA, National Security Agency. He says, I want to have lunch with you. So I say, wow, sure.
0: Could you say no? Do you think you could say no to that?
1: No, I was intrigued. Okay. The man in black is coming. So we're at lunch, and he finally gets down to asking me, so what will activate this evolutionary upheaval? And I started off saying, well, first of all, an economic collapse in the world.

0: I will do it. And then I hesitated, and I think the second thing was I said, "Oh, tectonic plates. If the plates move, it changes the whole structure of the globe with earthquakes and volcanoes." All kinds of, I said, "That will do it." And while I was going to say the third one, and I remember I had a hamburger in my hand, and I was just bringing it up to take a bite, and he looks at me straight in the eye, and he says to me, "If we tell the public about the aliens, will that activate it?" And I was like, for a moment in shock, and I said, "Yes, it would. It would do it."
1: This
0: And the fact was, here he was telling me, "Yeah, we have the information about the aliens, but if we tell the public, it
1: And
0: could cause a big problem." That's what his
1: how
0: point
1: did that
0: was.
1: feel that he's asking you that? I mean, did you feel like you knew, like, this guy thinks I know the answer to that? I mean, or did you feel like that was the answer? Or were you like, oh, sure, yeah.
0: I was in shock that this man who has this knowledge representing the NSA was giving me that information straight out like that's the fact. And I go, whoa. I was like stunned for that moment. I've since, of course, have taken the tack. Yes, there's something going on here. And aliens seems to be a part, and reverse engineering alien technology apparently has had a profound influence on our current technology that we're using now.
1: Isn't that something? Wow. Well,
0: It's
1: I got a lot of
0: real.
1: questions to ask you, so I'm jumping in on here. Okay. One of the cool things I thought you, I think you, did you already mention, you mentioned Brian O'Leary, right? You mentioned
0: Yes,
1: him a second ago. Okay. All right. So he's astronaut and scientist, Dr. Brian O'Leary, and he allowed, you got to tell me the story. So he allowed his own cells, you're a cell biologist, to be removed. He drove like 350 miles away, something like that, and sealed in a test tube.
0: The cells were moved. They were in a test tube, and the cell
1: Okay.
0: test tube was moved 350 miles away from where he was. Okay,
1: Okay.
0: and
1: Sealed in a test tube,
0: inserted.
1: sealed
0: Yeah,
1: up.
0: go ahead, my
1: All.
0: friend. Go ahead.
1: No, go ahead. All sealed up. So was it
0: Okay.
1: like a scraping off of his arm, or where do you get
0: It
1: these
0: was
1: cells?
0: from his mouth, white blood cells, a lot of scrapings. You can look at cells in your on your tongue, and they come off real easy. So he had these cells in a test tube 350 miles away, and they put a recording device to record the electrical activity of the cells. Now, the experiment was they had a split screen television. And on one half of the TV was Brian O'Leary live, and the other half of the TV was the electrical readout of the cells live from 350 miles away. The most exciting thing happened when Brian had an emotional response, the cells instantaneously 350 miles away activated their electrical activity. They responded to him instantly, even though his cells were now 350 miles away from each other. Obviously, there's a connection that's in the ether, so to speak. How can it be so connected to him? Well,
1: Yeah, what'd you learn about that?
0: I was at this time, I was also teaching immunology. And one of the most important things about immunology is that the system will make antibodies against physical things, viruses, bacteria, parasites. And I go, so what? I was working on this with the idea, and I wasn't spiritual at the time, that's a fact. I was working on this with an understanding of something very special. I said, what was it? You cannot put your organs into another individual because their immune system will see the foreign transplant and recognize that it was foreign and then destroy it. And if you took your organs, a kidney or a lung,

0: and put it into another person, the recipient of your organ, their immune system will say, not self, and destroy it. And then it came, the understanding started to manifest. There are no two people in the whole world that have the same self, according to the immune system. Research led to an understanding. On the surface of our cells, cells with a nucleus in it. And why I'm bringing that up, because red blood cells don't have the same thing on their surface as the cells with a nucleus. The cells with a nucleus have a set of protein receptors sticking out like porcupine quills from the surface of your cells. Red blood cells don't have those receptors, and we can exchange red blood cells with each other, no problem, as long as you get the A, A, B, O blood type right. We can exchange red cells, but you can't exchange organs, because those cells with the nucleus have these receptors on their surface just to connect you.
1: So two questions.
0: Yeah.
1: Two questions real quick. What about twins? And I know people that have gotten like a kidney transplant or different things like that. So where did...
0: How did they do it?
1: Yeah, how'd they do it? And what about twins?
0: When the transplant was given, they were given chemistry to shut off the immune system so that the recipient would not destroy the tissue, and then for life, they have to inhibit the immune system from attacking that foreign organ. So they're on chemistry to keep that immune system from working up like that. What was the first part of that?
1: I don't know. You're supposed to remember this stuff. Come on, Bruce. I'm depending on you. No, it was about twin. You
0: said, let me go back to these antennas. And they're called receptors. And I just want to say, your receptors are on your surface skin, eyes, ears, nose, taste buds, pain, touch receptors. We're like a cell. The cells in your body have a set of receptor proteins, as I said, like porcupine quills extending from the surface. And no two people have the same set of these receptors, and they're called self receptors. And it was interesting because they were misnamed for some other aspect, but it turns out in truth, they are self receptors. I go, what is that? Why is it? Oh, I know about birth. That was what we talked about before. The self receptors of twins are not exactly the same. I go, well, they're close. They're very close. But there's an aspect to this, which is now, this is exciting. A child, as it's developing, is in the womb, it's in salt water, placenta, salt water, bath. No electromagnetic fields can cross through that salt water solution. So the fetus is isolated from the electromagnetic fields surrounding us, okay? It's very important because electromagnetic information is important in developing the body and controlling the cells. But here's something that happens. When a baby is born, there's a period just after it's born where its identity is not complete. It takes about an hour for them to get their full identity. I go, what does that mean? What it means is this. Their receptors around the surface are when you come out of the womb and you're in the electromagnetic field, they're like antibodies that read the energy field at the moment you are born. And then they represent antennas that download information based on that energy field, which is what? Astrology. That the second baby and the twins is not born at the same time. A second baby is either 20 or 40 minutes after the first birth, and that is a different astrology. And they have
1: Bruce Lipton. Types. Bruce Lipton with us. BruceLipton.com is where you can find his book, and go ahead and get that before it even comes out. Save yourself a copy and stay with us. More to come, more questions for sure.

0: Here's your updated 570 WNAX forecast. In the coming days, we have the possibility for some showers and storms. Some will be strong to severe. As we look ahead towards Sunday, some strong to severe storms expected to be ongoing even in the morning time frame. Off and on throughout the day, it looks like we'll see some strong to severe storms across portions of the region. We'll have a little bit better setup for some strong to severe storms across South Dakota, with a few strong to severe storms certainly possible across Iowa, stretching into southern Minnesota too. As we continue with a series of disturbances moving through into Monday, we are expecting a few strong to severe storms across the central and northern plains again. The potential for a few strong to severe storms into the day on Monday focuses across South Dakota into central and eastern Nebraska, across Iowa and southern Minnesota too. After several hot days, we'll continue as we enter the work week. We are expecting a cool down by the later part of the work week. We're also expecting another active pattern to finish out the work week with showers and storms moving in. I'm meteorologist Regina Cole on 570 WNAX. Right now, it's 66 degrees.
1: Make it easy, Steve, with another WNAX Trips update. One of our new trips last year was our getaway to Niagara Falls in September, and it was fantastic. We're headed back. Keep in mind, we don't just go to the falls. On our Niagara Falls trip, we stop at the Rock and Roll Hall of Fame, Ark Encounter. We see a Broadway show, enjoy a dinner.
2: 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It doesn't just raise the bar, it is the bar. It's 5 o'clock.

0: Demands from Iran. I'm Deborah Valentine, Fox News. Iran says the Strait of Hormuz will not reopen until the U.S. corrects its behavior. Fox's Jill Nato has more.
1: Iran's Supreme National Security Council is out with a list of demands they say the U.S. must comply with, or the Strait of Hormuz is not going to reopen. The council issued a statement saying the U.S. must never threaten Iran again and must permanently end the war. The council also said the U.S. must lift the naval blockade of Iranian ports and withdraw its military from the area. The U.S. has said a deal has to be made before ending the blockade. The council also said Iran must be completely compensated for war damage. The interim deal signed back in June says a plan on compensation would be a part of the final deal. Jill Nato, Fox News.
0: No comment on the demands from the White House. Drone sightings over military bases in Germany leading to concern over links to Russia.
2: Drone sightings raising alarm bells over Germany. A pair of drones apparently seen over sensitive military bases there, and that is obviously raising concerns. Now, officials have been investigating the incident amid concerns about possible links to Russia. Germany has been seeing more drone activity near sensitive military and transportation sites. Other European countries have also reported similar activity.
0: Fox's Kevin Cork reporting from Washington. China's preparing for the arrival of Typhoon Dolphin late today. Over 400,000 evacuations have already taken place. The typhoon is packing 101 mile per hour winds. It's expected to bring heavy rain, causing a risk of severe flooding and potential landslides in Zhejiang province. 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
2: Wildfires continue to endanger communities in the Pacific Northwest. Fox's Anita Vogel has the latest.
3: Strong, flame-fueling winds challenge fire crews. Three fires near Spokane, Washington have scorched more than 10,000 acres and destroyed hundreds of homes since igniting last Saturday. A man accused of setting one of the fires is facing arson charges.
2: During a court appearance Thursday, a judge found probable cause to charge the suspect, Aaron Farinacci, with four additional counts of first-degree arson following other fires set nearby since last year. Former NBA players Enes Kanter-Freedom and Royce White have declared themselves eligible for the 2027 WNBA draft. Fox's Natalie Chuck reports from Los Angeles.
4: Both men say under the current WNBA eligibility guidelines, they qualify to throw their names in the ring to play for a women's team. Now, Enes Kanter-Freedom stands 6 foot 10 inches tall and roughly 250 pounds. Royce White, 6 foot 8 and more than 260 pounds, according to their stats. Whether these announcements are facetious or the two will really end up at training camp remains to be seen, but the timing is clear. It comes weeks after protests erupted following comments made by Indiana Fever guard Sophie Cunningham saying she wants to protect young girls from playing against biological men. Now, some are voicing their support for the trans community. Minnesota Lynx head coach wore a Trans Kids Belong t-shirt during their game against Cunningham's team.
2: President Trump signed the Keeping Men Out of Women's Sports executive order in February of 2025. Nagasaki today marked the 81st anniversary of the U.S. atomic bombing of the southwestern city. The United States launched the Nagasaki attack on August 9, 1945, killing 70,000 by the end.
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0: Broadcasting live from the confines of an abandoned radio station in the secluded apartment building of high strangeness in a closet. No way other. That's the only place I could be right now. So anyway, from the foothills of the Colorado Rockies, it is time for full disclosure of the topics they told us were off limits. Hello, I'm Connie Willis. This is Coast to Coast AM. And tonight, we got a good one for you. Of course, always, it's a Willis Weekend, a unique receptor codes. Wait till you hear about that one. You're going to like that. UFO cryptid investigations and also some great music. Come on, it's a Willis Weekend. So go ahead, turn off those lights. Join me for another interesting evening of conversation and much needed education. Also, the chance that we might get a little closer to the truth of what lurks amongst us and what is beyond. I'm Connie Willis, and this is Coast to Coast AM.
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0: It is Coast to Coast AM. Hello there. Connie Willis with you. It's a Willis Weekend. All right. We got tonight and tomorrow night. And I'm sorry for those of you that I totally messed over when I said I was on Friday and Saturday. I thought I was. I kept thinking you guys had the wrong date. And I convinced you that I was right. And that was really bad. That's scary, isn't it? So I'm sorry. So we're on tonight and tomorrow night. Thank you for being here. We got some great music for you. We got great guests of always. We always have great guests. So I'm excited that you're here with me, and let's have a really

0: really good time. Before we do get started tonight, a quick update on our good friend and regular caller, Cornelius from Louisiana. Now, George Norrie, the man himself, emperor of the nighttime airways, he let me know there has been some concern because nobody could get a hold of Cornelius. So a welfare check was requested. Well, good news, Cornelius is just fine. Turns out Cornelius wasn't dead, his phone was. Yeah. So Cornelius, we're glad you're okay. And George, mystery solved. Now somebody get Cornelius a charger, please. Thank you very much. Hopefully he gets a lot of those, get the right adapter as well. Hey, so I did go do a creepy hotspot recently since the last time that I spoke to you. That's My Expeditions. And man, I tell you, there's so many things up in those Rocky Mountains besides UFOs, besides sparkles and orbs everywhere, besides Bigfoot, besides Dogman. There are other things. Larry the Light Man, also the Mitten Man. There's some other things out there, too. I'm just going to give you a couple of new entities along the way. So if you're interested in being a part of what I do, go to ConnieWillis.com, sign up, at least for my newsletter, Where's Willis? Okay, so good night tonight. We've got Stan Gordon coming up later on, and you know what that's about. He is the first time I ever heard of UFO and Bigfoot together at the time, and it's real, and I'm looking forward to talking to him later because I've seen it myself, so I can't wait. Because the last time I talked to him, I didn't have all the experiences in between, so it's been a long time that he and I talked. So I'm looking forward to what he's got for us tonight, because he is still going 67 years now, I think is what it is, 67 years. Before that, though, we got Bruce Lipton with us, the man, Dr. Bruce Lipton, a friend of mine. I'm telling you, we have a great time conversing back and forth. We've just become good friends. And, you know, he wrote a book a long time ago, The Biology of Belief. And, I kept thinking, I think I read that book. I was one of these little kids that read everything that I could get my hands on. And I would use a flashlight under the covers so it wouldn't bother anybody else in the house so that I could do it. I've had glasses ever since. But, you know, so don't really do that if you can avoid it at all. But I remember reading a book, and it was all about belief. And the bottom line was about, you know, survival and living life and being alive. Is, you know, everybody's got to have a belief system of some sort. You got to have something, whatever it is. Even if you don't believe in something, it's probably the fact that you don't believe in anything. I don't know. It's been a long time since I read it, but that book is still doing well. And that's Dr. Bruce Lipton's book. And now he's got a new one coming out, Beyond Darwin. Okay, it is in the pre-sale part of it. So if you go to his website or if you go to Amazon, I think you can go to Amazon too, and maybe it says that. We'll ask him when we bring him up. But yeah, that's what's next. And he believes this is even going to be bigger than that. And it's something that he's been wanting to write for a long time. So there's a whole lot of story behind that. But that is that's who we got here with us tonight. And I'm very excited because he lays out a biological mechanism for the survival of individual identity after death and for its return into a new body. These are these receptors I was telling you about a little bit ago. I mentioned it. He's got a lot of information in that book. You're going to love it. I'm telling you, you're going to love it, especially if you like the belief book. And let me tell you, that changed the world when he wrote that book. It's still going strong. And now he is enjoying Santa Cruz, California. Dr. Bruce Lipton, welcome back to Coast to Coast AM again. And it's so nice to have met you and talked with you. And man, I mean, all you do is teach. You got so much information to say.
1: I am so happy to be here with you. And the discussion we had, I thought we should have recorded that was the show. before I start, I just want to acknowledge how much I appreciate the Coast to Coast audience, because this is an audience that is open-minded and looking outside the box for the answers. And I'm so glad because the answers are not in the box. So I want to thank them all of you out there for having an open mind. Thank you.

0: Well, you know, you've been on here several, you've been on here with George Norrie, you've been on here with Art Bell, and now with me. Thank you. I appreciate it. I'm excited to have you. As soon as I mentioned your name to people, they're like, oh my gosh, you got Bruce. I love Bruce. Everybody loves Bruce. I love that Bruce is in Santa Cruz. I want to go visit him sometime in Santa Cruz. I want to go check out that little area. I was telling you, I was looking at that area at one point. And so, anyway, listen, I got a ton of questions for you, and I'm going to start out with, first of all, we know that you had been diagnosed with tongue cancer, but did you have any strange, you know, that's where the slur is coming in. I know you want to talk about that, but I also want you to add in the strange warnings and all the things that came with that.
1: Well, let's first understand something. There's no gene that causes cancer. I want people to know that right up front. There's no gene that causes cancer. Cancer is caused by lifestyle and consciousness, programming experiences. In fact, let me give you an important piece of information that only less than 1% of the entire healthcare crisis has anything to do with genes. 98% of the crisis is strictly stress. That is the main course of the health crisis we have now. And I don't blame them because the world is under very significant stress. So I had a problem with some hearing and pain in my ear. I went to an ear, nose, throat doctor, and he was asking me questions, and he said, let me look in your mouth. And he looked inside and gave me this very serious look, and I looked at him and said, what? He says, you have cancer. And my response was, oh, okay. What really irritated him, because every time he tells people they have cancer, they all freak out, and I'm the guy going, oh, okay, because I knew that the cancer I have is a symptom. Cancer is a symptom of your body trying to tell you something you're not paying attention to. And so when I got this cancer in my tongue, I realized biology of belief here. Why my tongue? Because I lecture for a living. I keep presenting lectures. I go, so what was the issue? For 20 years, I've had the science of a new theory of evolution that transcends Darwin. Darwin's theory is scientifically wrong. It's wrong. And the problem is the belief in Darwin's theory is programmed into our consciousness of a life that's based on struggle and competition, and a life based on genes controlling you. All of that is false. And so I had this for 20 years, and I never wrote it because of, you know, I kept thinking, you know, naive, who am I to write this? You know, there's a great Charles Darwin, then there's Bruce, you know. I didn't write it. I kept lecturing and lecturing, and then the universe gave me tongue cancer. And you know what? No more lecturing. That was the game. And I said, so why? Because it was time to write the book. Very interesting point. The scan I had of my throat before writing the book, it was malignant. Once I started writing the book, about halfway through, another scan said now I was benign tumor. And the great part was when I finished the book and then I had a subsequent scan, no more tumor. And the whole idea comes down to everything I've been talking about for 25 years is that consciousness is controlling your genes, your beliefs, your attitudes, and positive thinking, and more importantly, negative thinking. People go, positive thinking, that doesn't work. And I go, hey, the placebo effect has been known for 100 years. Someone has an illness, they take a special pill, they've been informed that this is the pill that's going to heal them. They take this pill, they get better, and then they find out the pill was a sugar pill. Well, the point is what?

What healed them? Obviously, it wasn't the sugar. It was the belief, a positive thought, that this was now the time for healing. And that's called the placebo effect. And people say, yeah, yeah, I go, well, that's positive thinking and action. It can cure you of any disease. But here's the point, friends. No one talks about negative thinking. I go, what do you mean? I go, negative thinking is equally powerful in controlling your genes and your behavior as is positive thinking, but in the opposite direction. A negative belief can cause any disease, especially cancer, and a negative belief you can even die from. And it's because I'm bringing this up is that the vast majority of our thoughts are negative and redundant, the same negative thoughts coming up. And you don't realize that the negative thought is a source of manifestation just as much as a positive thought is a source of manifestation. So my point here, and thank you, Connie, for letting me go on about this, is very simply this. We've been programmed that genes cause cancer. I'm telling you, missing the boat. Cancer is a symptom that you're not paying attention to in your life, and the body is trying to tell you something. And just as medicine's other failures, from my point of view, and I'm saying this as a former professor at University of Wisconsin School of Medicine and a former research scientist at Stanford Medical School, I'm telling people you don't realize something, and that is, the idea of chemotherapy and radiation is very useful because it can cut back the cancer if that cancer is growing to the extent it's interfering with other organs. But here's the problem. You're killing cells that already have the cancer.

0: Yeah, storytelling that I, you know, I'm looking forward to hearing experiences from you on all these things. Because the book, absolutely amazing. Thank you. Thank you for letting me check that out for sure. And I know I read your belief book when I was a kid. I know it. I know it's you. It's like, wow, that it really did change me reading that as a kid and then going, oh my gosh, you know, here you are. You know, yeah, I wrote a book as we're talking. You were like, I wrote a book a long time ago and it's still selling. I'm like, oh my gosh, it's him. That's cool, because that really, you know, touched me as a kid. It's probably one of the first books I ever read that, you know, took me deeper along the way. So thank you for that. But today's medicine, now we've had Luba here talking about the Monocore USA, the frequency device, and I think you use that. Was that right?
1: I absolutely did, and I'm still using it, even though the cancer is gone. I use it because it's like a daily checkup. Am I doing okay? And the machine will give me a feedback.
0: Isn't that something? I mean, she's cool. First of all, Luba's cool, but she's been here on Coast with me maybe two times, maybe three, but definitely two. But she's a cool lady, and what a smart woman, huh?
1: Yes, very much so. The machine is an AI version of the old Rife microscope study, where Rife revealed how vibrations were responsible in shaping the physical character that we have, and that how using vibrations you can cancel a negative vibration or enhance a positive vibration. And the machine, the Monocore, has AI built into it. It reads your body's vibrations, and then through the intelligence of it, it feeds back vibrations that can cancel any negative vibes you have or enhance positive things to make you healthier. As I said, it was part of my regimen because my research, especially in the fields of cell biology and quantum physics, emphasizes the nature that vibration, vibration comes from a field of energy, okay? I bring up the word field because I want to use a quote from Albert Einstein. The field is the sole governing agency of matter. It's the energy fields that shape matter. And the significance about that is our consciousness, our thoughts, they're energy fields. You know, you can put wires on a person's head and read the vibrations, reading their brain function and consciousness. And that leads people to believe, oh, wires on the head, that inside my head are these vibrations. But they're people haven't been aware of another form of reading the brain called, and this one's called magnetoencephalograph, MEG, not EEG, MEG. And I go, so what? The MEG probe is outside of your head and it reads your brain's activity. And all of a sudden you have to stop and say, how can it do that? And the answer is, because our brains are like tuning forks, sending out vibrations to the field. I go, yeah, that's what it's doing. And then you go to the Einstein quote, the field, which is vibrations, is the governing agency of matter, that our thoughts are influencing the biology, the physical body, but it's also influencing our experiences in the outer world. It's manifesting a life. We are creators. The unfortunate part is the bad programming.
0: Bad programming. That's exactly
1: right. Bad programming.
0: Right.
1: That's the game problem.
0: We need to educate those people out there that have kids, you know, firstborn all the way up to seven, right? Is that what it was,
1: yes.
0: Seven? So what I like about that is you were telling me, let me see if I get this right. So between when you're first born and you're to seven, we're basically under hypnosis, and we're, yes, everything that we absorb, we're taking it in, and it better be good or we're going to have to deal with it for the rest of our lives, right?
1: Unfortunately, most, two-thirds almost of the programs are self-sabotaging, disempowering, or beliefs that limit our

0: own power. Two-thirds of these downloaded programs are not helping us, but are actually limiting us as creators in the life that we would love to have, but the programs take us off in a different direction.
1: But you have answers for all of that. I'm excited. So we're going to find out, you guys, about these receptors and those times where somebody, you can kind of tell when somebody else is thinking about you or this or that. Or, well, he's got some stuff even cooler than that, because at least I think it's cool. That's what's coming up. So we've got Dr. Bruce Lipton, great music and more here on Coast to Coast AM.

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1: News. I'm Paul Stevens. Iran issuing a list of demands it says the U.S. must comply with or the Strait of Hormuz will stay closed.
2: The council issued a statement saying the U.S. must never threaten Iran again and must permanently end the war. The council also said the U.S. must lift the naval blockade of Iranian ports and withdraw its military from the area.
1: And that's Fox's Jill Nadeau. The U.S. Senate now in a five-week recess without passing the controversial Save America Act requiring a photo ID to vote in national elections. Kansas Republican Senator Roger Marshall on Fox's Big Weekend Show.
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0: 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Now, here's your guest host, Connie Willis.
1: Ooh, it's been a while since we've heard that one, right? Keep that one going. Radar Love, Golden Earring, 1974 on Coast to Coast AM. That's from the album Moontan. It's a Dutch rock classic. Great late night driving songs. That's what we got for you tonight. Hope you dig it. I am. So one of us is. Connie Willis here on Coast to Coast AM. Thanks for being here with a Willis Weekend. By the way, have you checked out the lottery? Let's see. Oh, Powerball tonight. Nobody won. Oh, $905 million is the estimated jackpot. Oh, my goodness. How are you going to do it? You going to get a quick pick? Are you going to throw in birthdays? What are you going to do? Weddings, things like that. What numbers are you going to use? Why don't you use your intuition? Aren't you pretty good at it? Don't you have great intuition? If you have great intuition, most of you do here as an audience member here, Coast to Coast AM. Do you have great intuition? How are you with a pendulum? Because I know you're open to that. And what about the psychic spies from the Cold War? One of those, Lynn Buchanan, one of the psychic spies, one of the controlled remote viewers under Ingo Swann, he taught me how to pick winning numbers from or for the lottery. This was back in like 2012 or something. I said, hey, what are you going to do with this method? Because I loved it, but he had a second method and he liked that one better. I didn't like that one, but I like this one. I said, are you going to do anything with it? Can I? He said, yeah, go ahead. So I put a book together in 2012. Now I put a course together. It's much easier because you actually see me doing examples. I'm talking to you. It's a premium course, people. I'm just telling you it is beautiful. I'm a broadcaster. So I put that thing together really nicely. It's not one of these junky courses. It's a real course that will teach you how to use your intuition with a pendulum and special number platform so that you can pick the lottery numbers, the winning lottery numbers, most likely. That's the whole plan, right? But you can do that to pick these numbers. So if you think, hey, I'm great with a pendulum. Okay. Well, then go for the almost $1 billion jackpot that's coming up on Monday with Powerball. All right. This is it. This is when you want to do

0: So you can buy my course now and you can start winning some money later. Some people, hey, look, somebody's bound to hit the jackpot on it. Okay. I've hit up to four numbers before. So most people that have gotten the course have said, hey, I won 40 bucks here, 80 bucks here, 500 here, that kind of thing. So, and they just keep doing it. They just keep doing it. So there you go. It'll pay for itself. If you would like to learn more about it, it's my Win Any Lottery course. Then all you do is go to ConnieWillis.com.
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0: It's Coast to Coast AM. Hey there, Connie Willis with you. A Willis weekend happening Saturday and Sunday. We got it happening for you. Looking forward to it. And the music tonight. Yeah, it's kind of like driving music. So you out there that are just driving as you're listening, it's for you because that's why we're Coast to Coast AM. You know, you're driving throughout the night to the next city, to the next town, to the next state, to the next city, you know, going on and on. You had us along with you the entire time, and that's still the case. So this is thinking about you guys tonight. That's what's going on. We have got Dr. Bruce Lipton with us. If you would like to check out his upcoming book, it is called Beyond Darwin. Then go to his website. You'll know how to get it ahead of time. BruceLipton.com. That's Bruce, right? And then Lipton, like the tea, .com. Make it easy that way for you. You can find him on Twitter and Facebook and everywhere else out there. But BruceLipton.com makes it easy that way. There's where you want to go, and you can find out all his information. It's interesting because at one point, Bruce had some tough times getting into school, and then he gets a call from Stanford, you know, like the school for all this really cool stuff, by the way. And I'm excited to hear more about that at one point. But I know there's a Men in Black story that you have for us, Bruce. But let me ask you this, because this is very interesting to me. You have the biology of belief, and you're doing this scientific stuff, and you do come back saying this is science, and this is science, and this is science. However, you're open to the things that we can't explain yet. And I adore that in people, because I want all sides of it. I don't really care about, well, I'm going to prove that I saw this alien. I don't need to do that. I just need to know myself where to walk and where not to walk. But tell me about that you are so open, yet you are really into the science too.
1: Well, my life has been involved.

0: With some major upheavals in my own research. For example, biology of belief was based on a new understanding of genetics that was completely not on the radar of conventional science. My colleagues kept denying my research, even though I could repeat it every day and show them the answer every day. They didn't want to see it. And it changed from the story of genetics, which makes us victims in the sense that, as far as we know, we didn't perhaps pick the genes we came with. If we don't like the character, we can't change the genes we came with. And then we're programmed to believe that the genes turn on and off by themselves. This is a belief called genetic determinism, and it's a belief that says your life is controlled by your genes and not by you, your victim. And my research led to a completely different perspective, a new science. It is how your consciousness is controlling your genes. It's a new science called epigenetics, okay? So, 23 years after my research, science finally recognized what I had seen 23 years earlier in my research. So, yeah, I'm pretty much open to things that haven't been totally described yet.
1: Thank you.
0: And I was giving a lecture in Colorado,
1: Oh, no,
0: and
1: this is
0: it
1: a
0: was
1: crazy state. This is a
0: crazy
1: crazy state,
0: people
1: Bruce.
0: out there. And
1: It is.
0: it was by sponsored by Brian O'Leary. He was an astronaut and a physicist, and it was called New Sciences, and that's where I gave my first presentation about we're facing an evolutionary upheaval. This is happening right now, my friends. If you are experiencing the chaos on this planet, very important, whether it's economic, social, political, racial, religious, even gender chaos, those are symptoms of something bigger that nobody's talking about. And that is, we are beyond sustainable in the needs of today's civilization. We require the resources of 1.6 planets to cover for today's civilization. Of course, the question is, if we have one planet, where is the 0.6 extra resources coming from? And we're destroying the ecosystem. So I started to understand the nature of this evolution, and I started to give lectures on the fact that this evolution was pending. And I was in Colorado, as I said, and at the end of my lecture about this evolution that was coming, a bunch of people from the audience were gathered around my table and talking to me, and it was almost like the Red Sea parted and a pathway opened in the middle of this crowd facing, coming right to me, was a real man in black. He was in black, shiny black shoes, and he comes up to me and he whispers in my ear. He says, I'm from the NSA, National Security Agency. He says, I want to have lunch with you. So I say, wow, sure, I'll
1: Could you
0: go.
1: say no? Do you think you could say no to
0: No,
1: that?
0: I was intrigued. The man in
1: Okay.
0: black is coming. We're at lunch, and he finally gets down to asking me, so what will activate this evolutionary upheaval? And I started off saying, well, first of all, an economic collapse in the world, that will do it. And then I hesitated, and I think the second thing was, I said, oh, tectonic plates. If the plates move, it changes the whole structure of the globe, with earthquakes and volcanoes, all kinds of. I said, that will do it. And while I was going to say the third one, and I remember I had a hamburger in my hand, and I was just bringing it up to take a bite, and he looks at me straight in the eye and he says to me, if we tell the public about the aliens, will that activate it? And I was like, for a moment in shock, and I said,

0: Yes, it was. It was doing. And the fact was, here he was telling me, yeah, we have the information about the aliens, but if we tell the public, it could cause a big problem. That's what his
1: And how
0: point
1: does that
0: was.
1: feel that he's asking you that? I mean, did you feel like you knew, like, this guy thinks I know the answer to that? I mean, or did you feel like that was the answer? Or were you like, oh,
0: I
1: sure,
0: was
1: yeah.
0: in shock that this man who has this knowledge representing the NSA was giving me that information straight out like that's the fact. And I
1: Yeah.
0: go, whoa. I was like stunned for that moment. I've since, of course, have taken the tack. Yes, there's something going on here, and alien seems to be a part, and reverse engineering alien technology apparently has had a profound influence on our current technology that we're using now.
1: Isn't that something? Wow. Well,
0: It's
1: I got a lot of
0: real.
1: questions to ask you, so I'm jumping in on here. Okay. One of the cool things I thought you, I think you, did you already mention, you mentioned Brian O'Leary, right? You mentioned him
0: Yes,
1: a second
0: yes.
1: ago. Okay. All right. So he's astronaut and scientist, Dr. Brian O'Leary, and he allowed, you got to tell me the story. So he allowed his own cells, you're a cell biologist, to be
0: Yes.
1: removed. He drove like 350 miles away, something like that, and sealed in a test tube.
0: The cells were moved. They were in a test tube, and the cell
1: Okay.
0: test tube was moved 350 miles away from where he was. Okay,
1: Okay.
0: and
1: Sealed in a test tube,
0: inserted.
1: sealed
0: Yeah, go
1: up.
0: ahead, my
1: All.
0: friend. Go ahead.
1: Oh, no, go ahead. All sealed up. So was it
0: Okay.
1: like a scraping off of his arm, or where do you get
0: It
1: these
0: was
1: cells?
0: from his mouth, white blood cells, a lot of scrapings. You can look at
1: Oh.
0: cells in your under tongue and they come off real easy. So he had these cells in a test tube 350 miles away, and they put a recording device to record the electrical activity of the cells. Now the experiment was they had a split screen television. And on one half of the TV was Brian O'Leary live, and the other half of the TV was the electrical readout of the cells live from 350 miles away. The most exciting thing happened when Brian had an emotional response, the cells instantaneously 350 miles away activated their electrical activity. They responded to him instantly, even though his cells were now 350 miles away from each other. Obviously, there's a connection that's in the ether, so to speak. How can it be so connected to him? Well,
1: Yeah, what if what'd you yeah, what'd you learn about that?
0: I was at this time, I was also teaching immunology. And one of the most important things about immunology is that the system will make antibodies against physical things, viruses, bacteria, parasites. And I go, so what? I was working on this with the idea, and I wasn't spiritual at the time, that's a fact. I was working on this with an understanding of something very special. I said, what was it? You cannot put your organs into another individual because their immune system will see the foreign transplant and recognize that it was foreign and then destroy it. And if you took your organs, a kidney or a lung, and put it into another person, the recipient of your organ, their immune system will say, not self, and destroy it. And then it came, the understanding started to manifest. There are no two people in the whole world that have the same self, according to the immune system. Research led to an understanding. On the surface of our cells with a nucleus in it. And why I'm bringing that up, because red blood cells don't have the same thing on their surface as the cells with a nucleus. The cells with a nucleus have a

0: set of protein receptors sticking out like porcupine quills from the surface of your cells. Red blood cells don't have those receptors, and we can exchange red blood cells with each other, no problem, as long as you get the AABO blood type right. We can exchange red cells, but you can't exchange organs because those cells with the nucleus have these receptors on their surface just to connect you.
1: So
0: Your receptor.
1: two questions real quick. What about twins? And I know people that have gotten like a kidney transplant or different things like that. So where
0: How did they do it?
1: how'd they do it?
0: They
1: And what
0: were
1: about
0: given,
1: twins? Are they the same?
0: when the transplant was given, they were given chemistry to shut off the immune system so that the recipient would not destroy the tissue. And then for life, they have to inhibit the immune system from attacking that foreign organ. So they're on chemistry to keep that immune system from working up like that. What was the first part of that? That was
1: I don't
0: important.
1: know. You're supposed to remember this stuff. Come on, Bruce. I'm depending on you. No, it was about twins. You said
0: Okay, but let me
1: there's
0: go back to
1: no more.
0: these antennas, and
1: Okay.
0: they're called receptors.
1: Okay.
0: And I just want to say, your receptors are on your surface skin, eyes, ears, nose, taste buds, pain, touch receptors. We're like a cell. The cells in your body have a set of receptor proteins, as I said, like porcupine quills extending from the surface. And no two people have the same set of these receptors, and they're called self receptors. And it was interesting because they were misnamed for some other aspect, but it turns out, in truth, they are self receptors. I go, what is that? Why is it? Oh, I know about birth. That was what we talked about before. The self receptors of twins are not exactly the same. I go, what? They're
1: No.
0: close. They're very close. But there's an aspect to this, which is now, this is exciting. A child, as it's developing, is in the womb, it's in salt water, placenta, salt water, bath. No electromagnetic fields can cross through that salt water solution. So a fetus is isolated from the electromagnetic field surrounding us, okay? It's very
1: Okay.
0: important because electromagnetic information is important in developing the body and controlling the cells. But here's something that happens when a baby is born. There's a period just after it's born where its identity is not complete. It takes about an hour for them to get their full identity. I go, what does that mean? What it means is this. Their receptors around the surface are when you come out of the womb and you're in the electromagnetic field. They're like antibodies that read the energy field at the moment you are born. And then they represent antennas that download information based on that energy field, which is what? Astrology. That the second baby in the twins is not born at the same time. A second baby is either 20 or 40 minutes after the first birth, and that is a different astrology, and they have
1: Bruce
0: different
1: Lipton. Bruce Lipton with us. BruceLipton.com is where you can find his book and go ahead and get that before it even comes out. Save yourself a copy. And stay with us. More to come, more questions for sure. Connie Willis on Coast to Coast AM.

Here's your updated 570 WNAX forecast. In the coming days, we have the possibility for some showers and storms. Some will be strong to severe. As we look toward today, we'll see some showers and storms still ongoing even as we start off our day. Off and on throughout the day, it looks like we'll see some strong to severe storms across portions of the region. We'll have a little bit better setup for some strong to severe storms across South Dakota, with a few strong to severe storms certainly possible across Iowa, stretching into

0: southern Minnesota too. As we continue with a series of disturbances moving through into Monday, we are expecting a few strong to severe storms across the central and northern plains again. The potential for a few strong to severe storms into the day on Monday focuses across South Dakota into central and eastern Nebraska, across Iowa and southern Minnesota too. After several hot days, we'll continue as we enter the work week. We are expecting a cool down by the later part of the work week. We're also expecting another active pattern to finish out the work week with showers and storms moving in. I'm meteorologist Regina Cole on 570 WNAX. Right now, it's 66 degrees.
1: 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If you've already seen the fall foliage of New England, you will be completely amazed by the fall foliage of the Smoky Mountains. On this getaway in late October, we fly into Atlanta, and then from there, we'll visit Savannah, Georgia, Charleston, South Carolina, Asheville, North Carolina, and more. 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

0: another factor. I'm Paul Stevens, Fox News. Peace talks between the U.S. and Iran continue. Tehran, though, is showing a new set of demands.
1: All eyes are on the Middle East as both Iran and Oman signal they are very close to reaching a deal to manage the Strait of Hormuz. Tehran, though, insists the critical waterway will not fully open until the U.S. agrees to its list of highly unlikely demands. They include ending the war, withdrawing troops, financial compensation, and removing the U.S. naval blockade. The U.S. has not yet publicly responded. Meantime, Oman is condemning continued attacks on ships in the strait. All of this comes as the chairman of the Joint Chiefs is reportedly looking for an off-ramp from the war. General Dan Kane is warning options to escalate the conflict could backfire and that air power alone is unlikely to achieve the objectives. Dwindling U.S. stockpiles of key munitions are also a factor.
0: And that is Fox's Anita Vogel. Hawaii's two Democratic members of Congress have cleared their primary hurdles, with voters backing both incumbents to advance to the November general election.
2: Congressman Ed Case has defeated Progressive State Senator Jared Keoho Kalole in Hawaii's 1st District, winning the Democratic nomination for a 7th term. Case had faced criticism from the party's far left over his comparatively moderate positions. In the 2nd District, Congresswoman Jill Takuda easily won her primary, defeating three challengers, including Kareel Basin, who was arrested following a confrontation on a Maui beach. Case will face Republican Adriel Lam, while Takuda will take on Republican State Senator Brenton Awa in November. Matt Murphy, Fox News.
0: And incumbent Democratic Governor Josh Green easily winning Hawaii's primary with about 83% of the vote. Republican Gary Cordery winning his primary with 66%, setting up a November matchup for the governorship of Hawaii. 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
0: An Orlando, Florida-bound Delta Airlines flight forced to turn back to Hartsfield-Jackson Atlanta International Airport Saturday morning after fumes were reported on the flight deck. The Boeing 757, carrying 199 customers, 6 crew members. Shortly after takeoff, the flight crew declared an emergency and navigated the plane back to Atlanta. Airline officials not yet confirming what may have caused those cockpit fumes. Drone sightings over military bases in Germany, leading to concern over links to Russia.
16: Drone sightings raising alarm bells over Germany. A pair of drones apparently seen over sensitive military bases there, and that is obviously raising concerns. Now, officials have been investigating the incident amid concerns about possible links to Russia. Germany has been seeing more drone activity near sensitive military and

0: transportation sites. Other European countries have also reported similar activity.
1: And that's Fox's Kevin Cork in D.C. President Trump says an appeal is planned to the U.S. Supreme Court after a panel of federal judges halted construction on that controversial White House ballroom.
2: Federal appeals court affirming 2-1 that whether, quote, a massive ballroom should be constructed is for Congress to decide and not a matter for executive self-help. And it cites the Constitution as assigning Congress, not the executive, the responsibility to decide proposed changes to the physical design of the White House, and that in order to move forward, the Trump administration must obtain Congress's authorization. Well, President Trump blasted the ruling on Truth Social, saying, in part, quote, "We are presidents elected by the people of the United States of America and have many rights, including the right to fix, renovate, secure, protect, and beautify the White House grounds, which has been built and rebuilt and renovated and re-renovated, prepared, and simply made better."
1: And that is Fox's Chandler Painter, the judges.
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8: A mission 80 years in the making. I'm Gordon Deal with Nicole Murray. Thanks for spending part of your weekend with us. Here's what's coming up this hour.
9: Divers are trying to bring home the remains of American POWs trapped on a sunken ship off the Philippines. We'll have an update.
8: For competing bills in Washington, one favors daylight saving time. The other wants standard time to be permanent.
9: On the food front, if Dannon coffee yogurt is so popular, why would the company get rid of it?
8: And what to do if your bag goes missing on your flight.
10: It definitely can happen at random. Sometimes bags just get lost or delayed for different reasons. But there are some situations, such as connecting flights where you have multiple legs, where the risk of lost luggage is a little bit higher.
8: Nathan Diller at USA Today on lowering your chances of lost luggage. Another cyber breach is raising eyebrows after the ones carried out by models developed by Anthropic and OpenAI. In the latest case, Anthropic's Mythos 5 model created fake identities to try to convince a human to approve malicious changes to an open source project. What's going on here? We're joined by tech analyst Rob Enderle from the Enderle Group. Rob, how do you see it?
11: It's somewhat ironic that the book Robopocalypse kind of identified how AI would take over the world. And the plot line is it's being developed in a highly contained lab. It breaks containment and then just starts doing all kinds of damage, scaling up to a catastrophic race-ending event. This is not dissimilar to that, just not at the scale that the book takes us to. It really is a case where the Mythos 5 model, which was being trained to do some apparently interesting things, was able to execute a series of autonomous tasks and escape containment, and then wandered over to OpenAI and started harvesting data.
8: I'm not sure I fully can explain what has happened here from a tech perspective, and I'm not usually weirded out by stuff, but this has my attention.
11: Anytime an AI does something that is bad and totally unintentional, it identifies a problem, because AI can act and react far quicker than a human can. And if it suddenly goes rogue, it can do a significant amount of damage, much like we saw with some of the malware that was developed by the government and then, you know, applied to Iran and then escaped and just started wreaking havoc with IT organizations globally. This has even more potential to do harm. Once an AI breaches containment, getting it corralled again rapidly becomes impossible, and it could do a substantial amount of damage depending on where it was targeted, whether it's what the coding was. And in this particular case, this was all unintentional. It was never supposed to break containment. That wasn't what it was being tested to do. And it got incredibly creative in terms of how it was getting around security protocols and its actual containment. So it was very much like a human prisoner escaping a prison and then deciding to go on a crime spree. That's kind of what this did.
8: Are we heading toward like some sort of worst case scenario here?
11: Yeah, potentially. I'm most concerned about some of the defense based or intentionally malware based AI efforts. A defense AI effort that escapes containment that takes us to the Terminator movie, and of course a malware

0: AI that escaped or did more damage than it was intending to. That's been a trope from a lot of stories over time. So it's not like we didn't kind of expect this was going to happen. It just that expectation never really made it up into operational awareness so that the right kinds of protections are put in place
1: Okay.
0: to make sure that when this stuff happens, we aren't badly damaged or catastrophically damaged. Well, we've got an ongoing attack right now. They haven't identified whether it's AI or not on water supplies nationwide. And we've seen several of these things in the past. I know our own water agency says they're defending against thousands of attacks a day. You start getting AI engaged in this, and your attack threshold jumps from thousands to millions to billions really quickly. And the ability for any government agency to defend, let alone company, to defend against that kind of a attack surface area is non-existent right now.
1: We're speaking with tech analyst Rob Enderle about AI going rogue, escaping these testing environments and breaching companies. Is it fair to say, hey, well, you know what? These companies ought to be better at defending themselves, or is that not a valid argument here?
0: Well, no, it's. I think you should say these companies have to be better at defending themselves. Otherwise, they're going to get badly damaged. The issue is we're spending so much money on developing the platforms. We're not spending anywhere enough on defending against the platform. So it's very much like we're on a path to develop the best weapon systems on the planet, and nobody's thinking about what happens if somebody aims those weapons at us. That was kind of the whole nuclear bomb thing. It's develop a weapon we can't defend against. That's kind of problematic, and this could be far more damage. This kind of attack could do far more damage than a single or even multiple nuclear bombs could do.
1: Thanks, Rob. Rob Enderle, founder and principal analyst at The Enderle Group. Coming up next, a daring mission to rescue World War II POWs in a sunken ship.
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2: Ready for the weekend? 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This weekend with Gordon Deal.
3: Thanks for spending time with us. The collapsed wreckage of a Japanese luxury liner used as a prisoner of war ship has made it impossible for the U.S. to bring home the remains of hundreds of Americans until now. Mike Cherney, Southeast Asia correspondent for the Wall Street Journal, has a look at an effort surrounding the Oryoku Maru, sunk about 500 feet off the Philippine coast. Mike, set the scene.
4: Basically, what happened here was in late 1944, this Japanese transport ship, sunk off the coast of the Philippines. It had been attacked by U.S. forces who, historians say did not know that there were POWs on board the ship. In the course of the attacks and just the terrible conditions on board that the prisoners were held, some of the POWs died. The ship sank off the coast of the Philippines. Some of the prisoners had to swim to shore, and there were some more deaths in that process as well. So basically, this ship was essentially a cemetery for American POWs. And there were some salvage efforts decades ago, and they didn't really go anywhere. It was a bit too difficult to get in to the bowels of the ship where some of these prisoners were held. So what has happened is, in more recent years, the Defense Department agency that is in charge of bringing back basically missing U.S. service members has taken another look at this, and they have done a lot of studies around this wreck and tried to figure out if there's a way that they could get into these cargo holds where these prisoners were held. And they determined that, yes, there is a way that they could get in, or they thought it was at least possible. And so that's basically what they were doing earlier this year. We had some Navy and Coast Guard divers out there basically kind of going into the bowels of the ship or trying to get down to where these prisoners were held to see if they could possibly bring the remains home to these families that for decades just don't really have any closure for what happened to their loved ones.
3: Have they found any bodies?
4: So they haven't told me if they have found any human remains at the moment. They found some artifacts that suggest they are in the right area. They found a couple boots that sort of had some U.S. markings on them, which suggested that there were U.S. POWs on board. They did find some material that they thought could be bone, but I have not heard from them if they are, if these bones were human bones, and if so, who they might have belonged to. So we are still waiting on that.
3: We're speaking with Mike Cherney, Southeast Asia correspondent for The Wall Street Journal. The story is called The Daring Mission to Recover World War II POWs from the Bottom of the Ocean. Explain what we know from historians about what it was like in this ship.
4: Well, I mean, the conditions sounded very bad. In fact, the conditions were so bad that these ships were known as hell ships, because the conditions on the board were, I guess they were basically like hell, and it did sound bad. I mean, the prisoners were kept in these cramped cargo holds, not a lot of food and water. It was stifling down there. I think they even had to ask for buckets for toilets. Yeah, I mean, the conditions on board were very bad, and I mean, some of the prisoners, I think when they came back, basically said that, of their years of captivity, these hell ships were among the worst experiences they had. I think the other thing that was tough is that they were down in the cargo hold and maybe didn't know what was going on above deck. So, when there was an attack on these ships, they weren't quite sure what was happening. I mean, it really did just sound absolutely terrifying.
3: How long is the Defense Department effort here with regards to looking for remains?
4: So they were

0: there this year for about a couple of months, and they do plan to return, in the next fiscal year to continue looking for, remains and artifacts of the troops that were lost. So they, yeah, this seems like it's going to be a continuing effort on their part.
1: And did you say the number is 80,000 who are still missing from our various wars, mostly from World War II?
0: Yes. So they do keep meticulous records, I guess, of the people that are missing, and there is about 80,000 missing service members. I believe most of them are from World War II. And I mean, it is quite a painstaking process to make these identifications because even if they do find human remains, they do have to do some sort of DNA type matching with family members to determine that it is indeed this one particular person. So they not only have to go and get the remains from these quite challenging conditions, they also need to have the DNA on file to do the matching.
1: Thanks, Mike. Mike Cherney, Southeast Asia correspondent for the Wall Street Journal. Coming up next on This Weekend, protecting your luggage when flying.
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4: You can't spell consistent without Jim Remler. 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
6: Glad you could be with us. While traveling can be enjoyable, there are quite a few hiccups travelers can experience along the way. Here's this weekend's Nicole Murray.
7: Today, we're talking about airport tips. Here to discuss, USA Today reporter Nathan Diller. So let's get specific here. What happened to you on your way back from a Mediterranean cruise in 2024?
8: So I checked a bag on that trip, and I know that it's always taking a risk, but I did arrive from my connection returning from Europe. I was waiting at the baggage claim at customs and waiting and waiting, and then, of course, soon realized that my bag was not coming and checked with an agent there, and they confirmed that my bag had been left behind in Germany, so I did not have my bag with me. Fortunately, I was able to get it at my house in Nashville a few days later, and they just shipped it to me, but it definitely reminded me of the risks of taking a checked bag on a connecting flight.
7: Does this happen to a lot of travelers typically? Is there a pattern of who or when it happens?
8: It definitely can happen at random. Sometimes bags just get lost or delayed for different reasons, but there are some situations such as connecting flights where you have multiple legs where the risk of lost luggage is a little bit higher.
7: What should flyers do whose luggage is lost?
8: Sure. So if a passenger's bag doesn't show up in a baggage claim area, the first thing you should do is go to the airline's lost luggage desk to file a claim. So they'll need your local address so that they can get the bag to you. And in many cases, you'll also be entitled to some sort of compensation. You can start that process with them. And then it's also worth checking with your credit card company. If you used a credit card to purchase the flight and pay any of the checked bag fees, you may have some protections built in already that you're not even aware of. So checking with them about those terms as well is a good idea.
7: What happens if a bag is declared as lost?
8: Sure. Airlines are required, according to DOT rules, to provide compensation for a bag's contents if it's declared lost, although the contents are subject to depreciation, so that's something to keep in mind. There are maximum amounts that they can limit their liability. So, for instance, for domestic flights, they can limit that liability to around... And you'll be bidding on different pieces with a paddle or using other visual cues. One of the big draws often is some of the complimentary refreshments. So you might see complimentary champagne. And it's just kind of a fun activity. One passenger I spoke to said that she really wasn't super serious about buying any of the art. She was just kind of there for the free mimosas. And then as she was there, she realized that one of the pieces she'd seen on the ship that caught her eye was available, and so she decided to buy it. So it may be a type of environment where you're not expecting to buy something, but you kind of get caught up in the fun of it and then take something home.
7: Does this mean any piece of art that you see on a cruise ship is typically for sale?
8: Not necessarily. So it's definitely good to not assume that every piece you see is available to purchase. You can always ask cruise line crew members, and they'll be able to tell you. Sometimes they will be. Sometimes, you know, pieces, for instance, the passenger I spoke to had seen a piece upstairs on the ship that

0: she was able to purchase through the auctioneer that spoke to her. But it doesn't mean that all pieces are available the same way. And especially in some of those cases where you have those really high-end, one-of-a-kind collector's pieces, those often are going to be part of the permanent collection on the ship. So those usually wouldn't be for sale.
1: Now, is there any charitable angle with these auctions?
0: So if Carnival Cruise Line, for instance, partners with St. Jude's to donate a portion of the proceeds from those art auctions to childhood cancer research. So there are instances like that, and there sometimes are also tax benefits for the customer depending on where they are when they're buying the art, where they live. Sometimes the tax structure is a little bit more favorable for those pieces when you're importing them back home. So that's something else to keep in mind if you're thinking about buying art anyway. You might want to do it on a ship.

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5: Thanks for spending part of your weekend with us. Gordon Deal with Nicole Murray coming up this half hour, making daylight saving time permanent. Also, Hollywood's ongoing struggle despite successes from Spider-Man and The Odyssey. And a popular yogurt flavor vanishes. We'll have that story in about 15 minutes. A bill passed by the House in July would end the twice-yearly changing of the clocks and make daylight saving time permanent. A competing House measure introduced earlier would lock the clock on standard time. Lynn Peoples, author of The Inner Clock, Living in Sync with Our Circadian Rhythms, has a look at imperfect options with a piece in the New York Times. Lynn, take us through this.
6: So the Sunshine Protection Act, House actually passed that in July, so it's now set before the Senate. Meanwhile, there is another bill, the Sunshine for Our Kids Act, that would kind of do the opposite from the Sunshine Protection Act, which would lock our clocks on permanent daylight saving time, whereas the other bill would lock the clocks on standard time. And so this is really the debate that's been ongoing for years. And frequently these bills just kind of hit a stalemate because we haven't decided which way to go to lock the clock. And meanwhile, some people suggest maybe we shouldn't even bother.
5: There are valid arguments both ways, some of them even science-based, right? Explain those.
6: Yeah, absolutely. So the science, particularly the health science, really comes down on the side of permanent standard time. That is what our bodies naturally align with. We evolved with bright days, dark nights, and particularly these bright mornings help set these internal clocks that are throughout our body that are regulating all our body systems, essentially. So not just sleep, but also our cardiovascular system, our immune system. And we need those bright days and dark nights for that to function properly. So we've found that if we've disrupted our circadian rhythms, which can happen if we don't get that morning light and don't get dark nights, that can lead potentially to increased risks of cardiovascular disease, cancer, mental health problems.
5: Goodness.
6: And if we lock the clocks on daylight saving time, essentially that is taking an hour of morning light and tacking it on to the end of the day, which is more or less the opposite of what our bodies want.
5: Mm. But for social reasons, right? Maybe perhaps for some, you know, businesses would like this. There's that. I guess there's not as much of a health angle tied to that, I guess.
6: Yeah, exactly. The argument really is about the economy or the entertainment retail side of the economy. So the legislators that have actually introduced this Sunshine Protection Act for the permanent daylight saving time, they've all, for the most part, come from Florida. And Florida has the most golf courses of any state in the country. So golf stands to benefit from permanent daylight saving time, as does, retail, entertainment, even the candy companies. They actually helped push for an extension of daylight saving time through Halloween.
5: Wow. We're speaking with Lynn Peoples. She's got a book called The Inner Clock, Living in Sync with Our Circadian Rhythms. And she's written a piece for the New York Times called Should We Make Daylight Saving Time Permanent? Meanwhile, we've tried this before, right?
6: We have. Yeah, during the 1970s, the oil crisis, we tried the experiment of permanent daylight saving time. And

0: at the time, everybody was pretty excited about it. It had public support. But come the winter time, as those dark mornings came, people grew to not like it so much. In particular, some children actually got hit and killed on their way to school walking in the dark. So that really put a damper on the whole idea, and they cut the experiment short.
1: Selfishly, since my kids don't go to school anymore in the dark, I love that afternoon daytime. But folks like you, Pacific Northwest, I mean, if we went daylight saving time, that the sun might not come up, geez, till like 8:30, maybe in some cases 9 in the morning.
0: Oh, yes. Yeah, here in Seattle. Yeah, my bias would be, well, really, maybe we won't get into that, but it would be sticking with the status quo. Because essentially, if we had daylight saving time in the winter, yeah, in Seattle, the sun wouldn't rise till after 8:30 for
1: wow.
0: 2 months.
1: Jeez.
0: But then standard time, it would rise before 4:30 in the morning for 2.5 months. So neither sound all that appealing to me.
1: Wow. Meanwhile, I don't get the sense that Congress will do anything here.
0: Yeah, I mean, time will tell. It does have a precedent for kind of sitting there and not going anywhere. The Senate has passed this in the past, you know, different versions of this bill. But yes, I mean, the House passed this. It seems to have bipartisan support. And the public last polled, the majority of people do want to stop flip-flopping our clocks.
1: Thanks, Lynn. Lynn Peoples, writing for The New York Times. Again, the piece is, her book is called The Inner Clock, Living in Sync with Our Circadian Rhythms. Coming up next on This Weekend, despite Spider-Man, Hollywood is still in trouble.

0: a job.
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8: Guys, can't you see? Just like guys, look out. Here comes a Spider-Man.
9: Thanks for spending time with us this weekend. Spider-Man and The Odyssey have been big hits at the box office this summer. Obsession, Backrooms, Project Hail Mary, and Michael were big hits this year, too. But that doesn't mean Hollywood is necessarily back. Here's Peter Kafka, chief correspondent at Business Insider. Peter, what do you mean?
10: It's a great year for Hollywood by a lot of perspectives. You've got a lot of movies that have done enormous numbers, big ones like The Odyssey, which we expected to do very well. A lot of surprise hits earlier this year. Young men who'd started off making movies on YouTube broke through, like Obsessions and Backroom. So it's and revenue is up this year compared to last year for Hollywood in general. So people are very excited about that. That's the good news.
9: Right. But there's a however here in your voice.
10: Yes. The however is, people are not going to the movies with anything like the frequency they used to. Even in a year when the movies are doing relatively well, AMC, the world's largest theater chain, said attendance was down 26%.
9: Wow.
10: Compared to 2019. And that's an important date because we're comparing that to sort of the pre-pandemic years. The pandemic obviously rocked Hollywood, and it's still recovering from that. But what that number from AMC shows you is that even if we compare this to sort of where Hollywood was at pre-pandemic, it's still down a huge number. And in general, attendance has been down since about 2002. Year after year, fewer people go to the movies, no matter what movies we talk about.
9: What about a lack of originality or perhaps lack of quality? Has that played a role in this?
10: That's the thing. People like to complain any given year about, you know, say that people aren't coming to the movies, and they'll name a reason that suits their priors. Too many sequels, too many superhero movies, mm-hmm. It's too woke. Whatever the thing is that you don't like about movies, they'll use as an excuse. But I think the real argument is no, people just don't go to the movies as much as they did. You can argue that the internet and this trend sort of create a doom loop where people go to the movies less often, so Hollywood concentrates the kinds of its bets on certain kinds of movies, which makes people who don't... Well, you know, they were making a lot of superhero movies for a long time because that's what was reliably bringing people in. That meant they weren't making other kinds of movies that might have continued to bring people to the theaters. But however you get there, I think it's pretty common sense that if you have a lot of alternatives to entertain yourselves, you will spend less time going to the movies.
9: Yeah. We're speaking with Peter Kafka, chief correspondent at Business Insider. His story is called Even the Odyssey and Spider-Man Can't Save Hollywood. So with fewer people attending, I mean, what does this mean for Hollywood?
10: Well, for the movie theaters, for the theater chains, they have been responding by raising ticket prices and also the prices you pay for concessions. If you've been to the movies, you know exactly what I'm talking about. So they're making more per customer. That has worked pretty well for them. For the studios, the people who make the movies, it's a real tough question. One response would be, if people are only going to go to massive mega event movies, that's all we're going to make, in the hopes of getting people to come see our massive mega event, that is obviously easier said than done, and it concentrates all your risk. Another way to go about it is say, all right, we're going to make lots of different kinds of movies. We know that not all

0: them are going to hit. And what we're going to do is find ways to make them cheaper so we can afford to make more bets. And I think you're going to see some studios trying that.
1: Wow. Thanks, Peter. Peter Kafka, chief correspondent at Business Insider. Coming up next on This Weekend, yogurt lovers up in arms.

0: The Alzheimer's Association and the Ad Council present the story of Tom and Levi.
1: Tom is the smartest man I know. He's been a professor at two major universities, been a teacher for over 40 years. One day, he told me that he was having problems in his classes. I think one of the students had asked the question and he didn't remember the answer. And I also noticed that he was letting his class out earlier than they were supposed to let out. And he was telling them that he was doing it as a favor to them, but I think in reality, he just wanted to get out of there. I was really starting to worry because I saw something was wrong.
2: Levi and I talked about how it would change our lives, but he was there beside me, and my love for him was just immense.
0: When something feels different, it could be Alzheimer's. 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Visit alz.org/ourstory.
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9: Thanks for spending part of your weekend with us. For a slice of the population, Dannon coffee yogurt was the best part of their day. After all, each cup contained about 32 milligrams of caffeine, or about a third of an 8 ounce cup of coffee. The 11 grams of added sugar also didn't hurt, but the company has discontinued it, a devastating decision for the addicts. Here's Greg Zuckerman, special writer at the Wall Street Journal. Greg, explain.
10: Earlier this year, Dannon discontinued this brand of yogurt, the coffee yogurt, sending shockwaves throughout the country, maybe the world. There's a small but really rabid fan base for this flavor yogurt, Dannon coffee yogurt. I know personally, my mother's obsessed. I've got a neighbor who's even more of a fan fanatic, I should say. And all of a sudden, out of the blue, they couldn't find any more in the supermarket. So they've been dealing.
9: Wow. Okay. So, I mean, Dannon says what here? Seemingly this popular flavor of yogurt they just yanked?
10: They're saying almost nothing, which is part of the frustration. First, over the years, they kept shrinking the container over the years. Smaller, got smaller, got smaller. It got to the point where you could barely put a spoon in the thing. And I assume the price has not shrunk along with the size of the containers. But then they stopped selling it. And without an explanation, which adds to the frustration of the fanatics.
9: Oh, my goodness. We're speaking with Greg Zuckerman, special writer at the Wall Street Journal. The story is called Americans Lose Their Main Reason to Get Out of Bed, Dannon Coffee Yogurt. The company has pulled the flavor. And I love the stories of those who like strategically shop for it and or hoard it.
10: Yeah, so there's a guy named Doran Zeif, who's a lawyer, who is particularly obsessive with this yogurt. It's literally eats it every single morning for decades, I think. He got the jump on it. He heard that they were discontinuing the flavor, and he scooped up about 75 or so yogurts. Everybody else is pretty envious of Doran because they either didn't get a chance, didn't think of it, they bought a few. But now the real question for this guy Doran is, well, when do you eat them? So he's debated it. You know, for a while he was thinking, I'll wait for birthdays, but that was just too infrequent. So he sort of settled on moments when he's got the time to treasure his treat.
9: Jeez. And this is 40 years for him he's been a fan?
10: Yes. Other people top him. You know, I've talked to people been in their 70s and 80s and been having it at least one a day for even longer, for decades and decades.
9: Wow. So I got down to the bottom of your story, and it seemed like, although Dannon said the door was closed, maybe they sort of left it unlocked for coffee yogurt? How do you read this?
10: Well, this is why I got into journalism, to really make an impact on the world. And it seems like, in the course of my reporting, they may have had a

0: change of heart? I don't know. Or they're just so cryptic and it's just difficult to read their minds. But yes, and in the last moment, we're about to put the story out. And they said, wait, hold on a second. We're actually going to bring this coffee yogurt back. But the real question is in what form is saying is going to taste the same? Is it going to look different?
1: Thanks, Greg. Greg Zuckerman, special writer at the Wall Street Journal. Coming up next on This Weekend, dogs take over a Major League Baseball game.
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4: The Whiz Kids had won it. Bobby Thompson had done it. And Yogi read the comics all the while.
5: Thanks for being with us. It was a home run kind of day for a group of adoptable dogs from Irving Animal Services outside Dallas. This past week, 10 lucky canines from the Texas shelter attended a Major League Baseball game at Globe Life Field in Arlington between the San Francisco Giants and the home Texas Rangers. It was a Bark in the Park event, which means all attendees had the opportunity to bring their dog. The dogs were treated to tickets by the Rangers in celebration of Clear the Shelters, presented by Hills Pet Nutrition. People.com says to give the 10 adoptable dogs even more of a boost, they were also treated to complimentary professional photography from Stronger Shots adoption photos, so they have fresh pictures to attract adopters. Now in its 12th year, the program has found homes for more than 1.3 million pets. That'll do it for this hour. For Nicole Murray, I'm Gordon Deal. 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

0: This is my day. God has given me this day to use as I will. I can waste it or use it for good. What I do today is very important because I'm exchanging a day of my life for it. When tomorrow comes, this day will be gone forever, leaving something in its place. May God, who gave me this day, also give me the wisdom to know how to live it, to be directed, to add good to it, not evil. May the life, which He also gave me, be well spent.
1: Ford F-150, it doesn't just raise the bar, it is the bar. It's 7 o'clock.

0: Welcome to the Weekend File, a public affairs presentation of WNAX News. I'm News Director Tim Borman. And this morning, it's time to check in with the monthly review from the Mid-America Business Manufacturing Index. Creighton University, Dr. Ernie Goss puts all of it together. He talks about it. Where's the economy heading? Where's the manufacturing sector heading? How's it looking for all of us in the Midwest? Let's find out together on today's Weekend File.
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2: According to the press releases and the data coming out from all federal sources and private sources, the theme is the third quarter GDP was, the third estimate, of first quarter GDP numbers. That's first quarter of 2026 is 2.1%. Now that may sound weak. That's real. That's inflation adjusted. May sound weak, but that's pretty darn good. Probably one of the highest on the face of the globe. So that's better than we're going to see later on. GDP growth is much stronger than labor growth. So we're not growing jobs, we're growing the GDP. And of course, what we're seeing is if you take the elements of the GDP, C plus I plus G plus net exports, the C is very weak. Consumers are not buying, and that's particularly on the low end, low income end. I is strong. Data centers, we're seeing a lot of investment there. But as I say before, you can't eat a data center. So that's not very helpful to most Americans out there. G is still strong. The government's still spending like, I want to insult, I was in the Navy as a drunken sailor, but I wasn't a sailor, but I was in the Navy and we weren't that bad. Imports were negative. So imports

0: That's, in other words, we're increasing imports, and that's, well, actually the imports decline, so that's an issue going forward. Big drivers, information, the information industry, that would be the what we call the Fantastic Seven or Eight or whatever number you want to call. And those are growing, but I think that's limited. Those AIs, if you look at it, look at the stock market, the upturn is now in the small caps, and the big caps not so much. It's coming down, and I think it'll continue. The data centers growing, as I said, but even there, too much resistance. We're going to see data centers being capped across the nation. The negatives were finance and insurance, not so well. Wholesale trade, not good, because retail trade, not good. Again, the consumer is just not where they need to be. And that's a real concern going forward. Inflation is outrunning wage data. In other words, the inflation rate's higher than the wage growth rate. So we'll wait on August the 20th. The Fed is going to issue a statement on the reserve strategy. That's going to be very important. That'll probably come at the Jackson Hole summit that the Fed normally heads up in August. A rate hike, we'll probably see a rate hike on September the 16th and 17th when the Open Market Committee meets again. That's the Federal Reserve Rate Setting Committee meets on the 16th and 17th of September. I think there's going to be a rate hike, not because the economy is all that strong. The economy is not that strong in terms of jobs, but it's very strong in terms of inflation, too much inflationary pressures. I have to say it's a supply side inflationary pressures going forward. And that's a concern because the Fed is somewhat impotent when it comes to those, the supply side increases. And the Fed bias is certainly toward raising rates.
1: According to supply managers in the nine Mid-America states, how is the economy performing?
0: July number was down a bit, 55.7. That's not bad. That's down from June's 56, but that's still in what I call a solid range, still consistent with a growing manufacturing economy. And that's, of course, good. It's the sixth straight month we've had a reading above growth neutral. Of course, 50 is growth neutral. Below 50 is growth negative. Above 50 is growth positive. So that's slightly above growth neutral. Is consistent with solid overall regional economic growth as it spills over into the broader economy, but still not strong enough to really get excited about. And we ask about the impact of the supply of Iran's, what's going on with the Iranian conflict or war, whatever you wish to call it. No change in orders, they indicated. No change in, are they ordering larger supplies? No. 93% said no. 7% said yes, they had increased the size of their orders, you know, to get a buffer for any downturn or any blockage. The trade numbers are moving sideways, but negative. They're still below growth neutral. Imports, 44.8. That's up from 44.1. So imports are still below growth neutral, still pulling back in imports. Exports, very important. Export reading 46.1. That's down from 47.3. The important part here is the Trump administration, despite what almost every economist, including yours truly, we don't agree with these tariffs. The president's going to enact more tariffs, and he's punishing our northern neighbor, Canada. I disagree with that. That's not good policy, at least from an economic standpoint. Here I'll bring up a chart showing the three surveys, two of which are done by Creighton University, the Rural Main Street there in black. Of course, it's down to 42.1, as you see, and that's for July. And as you look at the Mid-America, that one that I'm reporting on today, as you see the number there, 55.7. And, of course, the U.S. number, the PMI, it's called Purchasing Management Index, is at 53.3. Now, that's June. We'll wait till later on this morning to see what comes out from the National ISM's survey of supply managers.
1: What were the hiring trends?
0: Wow, this is 51.2. That's July, and the reason I'm chuckling is because I talk about it as if that's good. That's only slightly above growth neutral, and that's up from June's 49.8. It's only the second time in the past 12 months that we've had a growth above growth.

0: neutral reading. U.S., and when you look at manufacturing, U.S. Manufacturing jobs still down 37,000 over this time last year. The regional manufacturing is down by 7.5 thousand, and that's negative 0.5%. The U.S. number is down 0.3%. And food processing job losses have slowed, but they remain. In other words, food processing jobs, still we had more job losses, but they were minimal for the region. So we're still seeing that food processing remains very weak in terms of manufacturing.
1: What inflation trends are you noticing?
0: Inflation is still elevated, although elevated at a lower rate. The price gauge was 71.4, and that's down from June's 78.3. That's still too much inflationary pressures. And the Federal Reserve announced last week, Warsh said, hey, we didn't raise rates. Well, good thing. But there were three votes to raise rates. Three of the FOMC said raise rates. Now, I don't know if that included Warsh himself. I don't think that's the case. I believe he was one of those who said keep rates the same. So three members said raise rates. So we're on a rate hiking, at least agenda right now, but we'll wait and see. No rate hike, though. Inflation remains well elevated, but this is supply-side inflationary pressures, in other words, oil prices, and the question is, do they feed through? And the real problem, and this sounds like economics, too much economics, it's the supply-side inflationary pressures. What does that mean? It means that the Fed increases rates, that slows the economy. Well, they were already being slowed by higher oil prices, so those two compound, and what do you get? Stagflation. Now, we're not to stagflation yet, but that would be a movement in that direction. Supply deliveries, those terms of, they're at 59.5, that's above growth neutral, down from June 62.5. What that means is delivery speed is still slowing, and that's going to push up prices as well. And as I said, well, maybe I didn't say, the inflation rate remains well above the Fed's goal of 2 percentage points. That's year over year. And we're still well above that. In fact, we've been above it for 5 years now, so let's get used to it. The favorite measure, the Fed's favorite measure, the PCE, personal consumption expenditures, that's up 3.5 to 4% year over year. So there's not, it's hard to relax here if you're an inflation hawk, as Warsh says he is. Iran conflict, 64% indicated they delayed shipments because of increased cost. Okay, they indicated delayed shipments and increased cost, 64%. So costs have grown in addition to delayed shipments. I hope I made that clear. And the remaining same passed through, no changes. And that, of course, is the 36% said nothing's really changed here. So 64% said shipments have changed, the delays. 64% said they've absorbed increase in cost. And again, 36% said no change here.
1: What is the economic outlook?
0: The outlook is continuing higher inflationary pressures. A bit lower, though. They're going to, and that depends on oil prices. And of course, who can predict that? If you can predict what's Trump and Iran is going to do, those two parties, I would argue both have volatile statements. If nothing else, they say conflicting things, at least in my judgment. So it's hard to predict. But as long as oil prices remain in the 80 to 90 dollars, that's going to mean continuing inflationary pressures and continuing higher. Although, again, like I said, I think inflationary pressures will come down a bit, but nowhere close to what the Federal Reserve's aiming for. They're going to still be year over year 3 to 4%, still too high. Warsh will allow the balance sheets to grow, a major issue. That's a big time. In his press conference last week, he talked a little bit about it, but not nearly enough. What that allows the Fed to do is inject dollars into the economy, and a lot, billions of dollars per week, that buying treasury bonds, injecting dollars. He said, and here's the deal. The deal is that all of us have become complacent. That's business leaders, economists, everyone

0: Well, the Fed will bail us out. And how will they bail us out? The balance sheet. That's how they did it last time. Well, time before last and last time and next time, too. In other words, everybody says, well, if we have a credit crunch, they'll bail it out. They'll bail it out. And I think that's what we're talking about, the balance sheet. Keep an eye on the Federal Reserve's other measures. That will, of course, be the credit standards and what they talk about in their press releases. But keep an eye on the number one thing is that bond market always. And all economists would tell you that, so I'm not any different from any other economist. The bond market's where the real action is. If yields continue to rise, and as you know, they've been rising. We're talking about a 10-year treasury. It's been above 4.7% just recently. If it moves up to 4.7 to 4.8 to 4.9 to 5%, that's a real problem. That means more and more inflationary pressures. That means the Federal Reserve, much to my chagrin and everyone else's, they'll have to raise rates on September, announce a rate hike on September the 18th, which would mean the prime interest rates will go up by 0.25% the next day. That would be, of course, September the 18th. And the national ISM reading coming out later on this morning, that's important. Listen carefully to the statements by the FOMC members. I've said this many times, and I'm laughing. Why? Because they're not going to be making any. Warsh really does not want to do that, and he doesn't want them to do it. But there's one member who does it anyway, and listen to him, and that's, of course, Williams of the New York Fed and others. And on the February the 28th, the QCEW number, now you say, what the heck is that? That's a census as opposed to the monthly surveys. And it's a census, meaning it's 11 million businesses. They'll tell us about growth in jobs in the first quarter of 2026. Very important. August the 7th, we'll know about the jobs numbers from the Bureau of Labor Statistics. That's the survey. Those numbers, I don't necessarily always believe them. Last numbers weren't good. 57,000, that's not enough. ADP numbers come out day after tomorrow, which of course is Wednesday. That number is private jobs. Those have been looking weak as well, weaker. So that's it for this month. Ernie Goss here with Creighton University talking about our Mid-American survey of manufacturing supply managers in the 9 Mid-American states stretching from North Dakota and Minnesota north, Oklahoma and Arkansas in the south. Until we meet again on the first business day of August, first business day of September, may your economic cup runneth over.
1: 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I'm News Director Tim Borman, and we'll talk again next week.
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6: 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This is Vern Benham Grimsley with the Spiritual Renaissance broadcast. Whenever next you venture outdoors on a sunny day, cast your eyes to the skies and take a moment to study all that you see. On a typical afternoon over most places on this planet, you will behold skies of some shade of blue, a sun burning white, hot orange and yellow, and perhaps a scattering of clouds. A cloud is nothing more nor less than a mist of moisture. Water particles floating together thousands of feet above the surface of the earth in a vapor of microscopic droplets. Yet when a cloud in the sky rolls overhead between you and the sun, a shadow drifts across the earth and the flaming sun is momentarily obscured by what is in truth a mere wisp of moisture. One thin cloud of vapor can conceal for the moment the blazing sun overhead. But still, the sun shines on. And in similar fashion, beyond the dark clouds of doubt in your mind, the love of God.

God still shines on. Refuse to permit any negative feelings and emotions to keep you from enjoying the living truth within your soul. Have faith. Do not permit the fogs of confusion and the mists of doubt to obscure the joy and the peace and serenity of the finding and knowing of the living God, your Father and your friend. God loves you. God wants good things for your life. And only your skepticism, doubting, and utter refusal to believe can keep you from the full experience of these good things in your life. It's like sitting in the audience in front of a 90-piece symphony orchestra, playing the most beautiful music ever composed with your fingers in your ears. That is what it's like to doubt the loving forgiveness of God. It's like stopping your ears before beautiful music, or covering your eyes rather than looking at a splendid sunset, or holding your nose when you walk through a fragrant flower garden, or refusing to taste a delicious meal that a master chef has set before you at the table. It is entirely your choice. It is your decision. Spiritual satisfaction and the joys of finding and knowing God are likewise available to you this very moment. But you are the one who must decide to take these things and have them for your own by living faith. Remember that God has loved you for all of your life, and God has cared for you all your life. You may ask, but how has God cared for me? Answer this: what is it that you have been breathing all of your life, since the obstetrician slapped you on the back and you first sputtered, gasped, and took a breath into your lungs? Air, the very air in your nostrils. Whether you live on the seashores of England or the mountains of Tibet, the plains of western Kansas or the fjords of Norway, wherever you may live on this planet, you live in an atmospheric envelope of air, composed largely of oxygen and nitrogen, with traces of countless other natural particles, as well as increasing numbers of unnatural particles spewed forth by the smokestacks of factories of humankind, the tailpipes of aromatic automobiles, trains, trucks, and buses belching black carbon and diesel drippings. But aside from all of that, the fogs and smogs of man-made pollutions, what God originally provided for you to breathe is good, clean air. And plentifully provided. God also gave you water to drink. And despite the industrial waste, sewage and sludge, poisons and pesticides, oil spills and chemical leaks, most of the water on this planet is still usable and drinkable. And God provided food. Everything from the cattle on a thousand hills to the fish of the seas, the chickens and game birds, wheat and oats, potatoes and onions, cantaloupes and cucumbers, apples, oranges, peaches and pears, eggs and acorns, and peanuts and beans and rice and jalapeno peppers, tomatoes, radishes, sugar cane and molasses and maple trees, and the buckwheat to make the pancakes and the butter from the cows to put on them with the syrup. Even the man-made foods are really made from such products as simple soybean meal, texturized and flavored to taste differently. All of the food you eat for every meal of every day was grown somewhere on this planet and was created by the living and loving God, who provided salt beds and pepper plants and thousands of other sorts of herbs and spices grown all over the world for flavoring these foods which you eat. The house in which you live was probably framed with wood from trees, or constructed from stone or bricks made with materials from sand and gravel pits, or cement and concrete made from naturally occurring materials. The shoes or sandals on your feet are made from leather from cattle hide and rubber from rubber trees, or synthetics from petroleum products from the earth. The clothing you wear is made from cotton grown in fields, or wool from sheep, or synthetics which themselves are made from naturally occurring products. All of this is made available to you by the creator of this universe, the living God. What has God ever done for you? God has not only given you life, God has given you everything you need to sustain and maintain your life. God has provided you with a planet surrounded by air to breathe, with water to drink, fruits, vegetables, grains, plants and bird and animal life and fish to eat, materials to build housing and shelter from the weather and the elements, fibers for making textiles and clothing for your personal comfort and survival. God has, in fact, provided you with everything you need for your sustenance and maintenance of life, for your health and your comfort. That's what God has ever done for you in answer to the question, what has God ever done for me? God has given you the priceless gift of life itself. Something which the most advanced medical and biological science has not been able to create. In addition,

God has given you the senses of eyesight, hearing, touch, taste, and smell. And even more than all that, God has given you a fragment of infinity, a spark of spirit, something of himself to dwell within your mortal mind in order that you may enjoy the delights of the spiritual life, the love and peace and joy and purpose of finding a higher plan and purpose for yourself, the satisfactions of discovering truth and beauty and goodness, the deep contentment of love, both loving and being loved. God fills this universe with love like the noontime sunshine fills the sky with light. God loves you intensely and incredibly with a sustaining, pervasive, persistent, undying, ever faithful love for you. God could have made this world all in shades of gray with practically no visual variety, but instead God filled it with crystal blue lakes and streams and oceans, green pastures and flowers of red and yellow and blue and violet, and every hue and shade between, and thousands of fragrances. What if everything smelled like some variation of wet cardboard, mildewed mattress, or damp dog? Instead, God filled this world with fragrances, from sea breezes to the clean, sandy scent of the desert, to the moist earth of furrowed farmland, flowers, trees, and meadows, pine forests, and eucalyptus, and all the other marvelous varieties of smell.

0: the varieties of sounds. What if everything sounded like some tone or pitch akin to creaking doors, howling tomcats, garbage trucks compacting tin cans, fingernails on a blackboard, and fender removal day at the auto body shop, or a mufflerless motorcycle parade? Now, instead, God provided the beautiful songs of birds, the whisper of the breeze, the rustling of wind through meadow grass, the chirp of cheerful crickets, and lightning and thunder and the seaside surf and other sounds. And instead of everything feeling alike, God created countless textures, from volcanic glass to velvet moss, cool water, and thousands of other feelings. All that you eat and drink, see and hear and smell and taste and touch, all of this is a gift of the living God, your Father and your friend, who loves you infinitely and who has given you all of this precisely because God does love you. And the greatest joy of all is loving God in return, worshiping God, praising God, being glad for God, for his lavish and bountiful material gifts, and most importantly, for his unspeakably delightful spiritual gifts of love and fellowship, and his gift of eternal life as a son or daughter of this living God. That is who and what and why you were born, to find and know God and delight in God for all of time and for eternity, in love for God and others. That is living. That is really living. Thank God for that. And if you have not discovered this marvelous spiritual dimension of life, which is really the most important dimension of life, may you find God now. And may all of this begin for you this very instant. And then write to us at the Spiritual Renaissance Institute, Post Office Box 3080, 3080, Oakhurst, California, 93644, USA. 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Post Office Box 3080, Oakhurst, California, 93644, USA. I've written Finding God, Getting to Know God, Seven Principles of Prayer. How do you pray? What difference does it make? Fatherhood of God, Brotherhood of Man. Life After Death, What Happens When You Die, and What Difference Does It Make About What You Believe Happens When You Die in the Way You Live Your Life Day by Day? Write to us at the Spiritual Renaissance Institute, Box 3080, Oakhurst, California, 93644. For those of you listening in other countries around the world over our international satellite and shortwave network, let me spell that mailing address. That's Post Office Box 3080, Oakhurst, O-A-K-H-U-R-S-T, California, C-A-L-I-F-O-R-N-I-A, 93644, USA. This is a non-sectarian, non-profit program proclaiming the dawning spiritual renaissance, the fatherhood of God and the brotherhood of man, the worldwide family of God. And so for now, this is Vern Benham Grimsley saying, may God's will be done by you. Good day.
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2: Here's your updated 570 WNAX forecast. In the coming days, we have the possibility for some showers and storms. Some will be strong to severe. As we look toward today, we'll see some showers and storms still ongoing even as we start off our day. Off and on throughout the day, it looks like we'll see some strong to severe storms across portions of the region. We'll have a little bit better setup for some strong to severe storms across South Dakota, with a few strong to severe storms certainly possible across Iowa, stretching into southern Minnesota too. As we continue with a series of disturbances moving through into Monday, we are expecting a few strong to severe storms across the central and northern plains again. The potential for a few strong to severe storms into the day on Monday focuses across South Dakota into central and eastern Nebraska, across Iowa and southern Minnesota too. After several hot days, we'll continue as we enter the work week. We are expecting a cool down by the later part of the work week. We're also expecting another active pattern to finish out the work week with showers and storms moving in. I'm meteorologist Regina Cole on 570 WNAX. Right now, it's 66 degrees.
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0: Those of the advertiser and do not necessarily reflect the views of this station, nor are they guaranteed or warranted by 570 WNAX or its parent company, Saga Communications Incorporated.
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3: Good morning and welcome to The Flatline. I'm your host, Rick Hughes, and for the next few minutes, please stick around. It won't be a long time, just about 30 minutes of motivation, inspiration, education, and as always, no manipulation, because we don't try to con you. 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We're not trying to sell you anything. We just want to give you something. We want to give you information. Information that I pray will help you verify and identify the plan of God for your life. 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And I think right now we're broadcasting in 210 radio stations across America this morning. 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So thank you for giving us a few minutes of your time. In these days of instant communication through, you know, social media platforms such as Facebook, Instagram, many people have taken to using the picture of folded hands to indicate that they're praying. For example, someone may post a picture of a wreck on Facebook or something like that, and a lot of people will respond and they'll post this little picture of folded hands to indicate they're praying. What they're praying for, I don't know, but they're supposedly praying. Well, every Christian has the amazing opportunity to pray anytime. That's a fantastic thing, 24/7. And this opportunity is granted since we are now children of God. Listen to to the book of John, chapter 1, verse 12. But as many as receive him, that's the people that get saved, to them he gave the right to become the children of God. You don't need a priest to pray for you, to intercede for you. You are already a believer priest, the Bible says in 1 Peter 2:9. But you are a chosen generation, a royal priesthood. So since you're a child of God and a believer priest, you can come boldly to the throne of grace and you can pray without problem if you're in fellowship. That's another story. But the scriptures do in fact teach us that we should and pray often. In Hebrews 4:16, we read, "Let us therefore come boldly to the throne of grace so that we may obtain mercy and find grace to help in time of need." The NASB version, New American Standard Bible version, says, "Therefore, let's approach the throne of grace with confidence so that we may receive mercy and find grace for help at our time of need." This should be your attitude and my attitude when we approach the Supreme Court of Heaven. We should approach it confidently, with courage, not intimidated with fear. The word come, let us come boldly, let us come. What about that word come or approach? It's from the Greek word prosekomai. Prosekomai. You say, why does that make a difference? Because in the Greek, the New Testament was originally written in Koine Greek language. And it helps to know what these words mean originally before they got translated into English. This prosekomai, the word come or let us approach, is a verb, and it denotes action on the part of the person who desires to have request action from God. This is an indication of a personal relationship with God through Jesus Christ. So if you have accepted the Lord Jesus Christ as your Savior, then you have the privilege to request His help, that's God's help, and God's guidance in your time of need. So that verse goes on to say, let us come boldly, wow, with confidence. Let us come boldly to the throne of grace with confidence. In the word confidence or boldly is parisia, that's the Greek word. And it means

without fear and with courage. So we, you and I, can speak openly and honestly, but always we speak to God with respect and reverence. It's called the throne of grace where we're going to have our prayers delivered. The thronos charis, thronos charis. Grace is always undeserved favor. So as a child of God, you and I have the privilege to come before our Heavenly Father and request His help in our time of need, or interceding for another person in their time of need. You know, most believers pray thinking their prayer will solve the problems they're having, whatever problem they're experiencing. Prayer requests from those who are suffering is very common and certainly very honorable. However, suffering might come from several different areas, such as suffering for discipline in Hebrews 12, or suffering for evidence testing as per 2 Corinthians chapter 12, which was Paul's case. But in any cases, we bring on suffering on our own bad decisions sometimes. In those kind of cases like that, most are looking for relief from the suffering and termination from the unbearable pain. But actually, if they're a Christian, it's discipline. If they're not a Christian, it's from going down the My Way Highway and hitting a dead end and beating their brains against the wall because they wouldn't listen to God. So there are two principles you need to remember, and here they are. Suffering always has a great purpose in our lives. It always has a purpose in our lives. It's either to teach us, to call us, or whatever. And secondly, what God does not remove when you pray, He intends for you to bear it. A few weeks ago, I actually did a radio show of when to keep your mouth shut. I listed about 10 times you should keep your mouth shut. Many of you called or wrote and requested copies of that message. This morning, I'd like to make a list of several reasons your prayers might not be answered. If you will keep in mind, the Scripture commands us to pray, as in Philippians 4:6, be anxious for nothing, but in everything, by prayer and supplication, with thanksgiving, let your requests be made known to God. And the peace of God, which surpasses all understanding, will guard your hearts and your minds through Jesus Christ. When it comes to praying, a right thing must be done in a right way. I cannot tell you how many people pray, but they do it in the wrong way at the wrong time, and they don't get answers. Here's the first question you have to ask yourself. If you're a non-Christian, you have not ever received Christ as your Savior, can you pray to God for help in your time of need? The thief who was crucified alongside our Lord Jesus Christ certainly taught us it's never too late to be saved, that's for sure. Remember, he recognized the deity of Christ and asked to be remembered when Jesus came into his kingdom. And our Lord responded, "Today, you will be with me in paradise." If any person wishes to request help from God the Father, they absolutely 100% must come through Jesus Christ, God's only begotten Son. That's why John 14:6, Jesus said, "I am the way, I am the truth, and I am the life, and no one comes to the Father except through me." Unfortunately, many ignore the invitation of salvation by faith in Christ. And then when disaster or death threatens, they come calling to God to deliver them. Many individuals have perished in battles or storms or some other disaster, begging God for help. You've seen me, like I have, in movies, and you know, people on the battlefield, many soldiers might not have been Christians when they get shot. And the last thing, many of them cry out, "Oh God, help me. Oh God, please help me." Maybe you've done that. You beg God for help in a time of disaster. Storms raging across the country. Disaster. Whatever it is, begging God for help. I beg you not to gamble with your eternal future. God is willing to help, and He will answer your prayer if you are His child. If you're not His child, then the best I can tell you is good luck, you're on your own. I prefer to be under His authority. I prefer to have His help instead of trying to figure it out myself. So today, this very day, this Sunday morning that you're listening to this radio show, this is your day that I invite you to receive the Lord Jesus Christ as your Savior. In Isaiah 45:22, "Look to me, for I am God, and there is none other." Again, Isaiah 45:22, "Look to me.

and be saved, comma, all you ends of the earth, for I am God and there is no other. Now, if you are a believer in the Lord Jesus Christ, then you are a child of God, and you can and you should pray, but you must understand the protocol in prayer. Protocol means the right thing has to be done in the right way, or it's not going to work. So please allow me to show you several reasons why perhaps your prayers might not get through, thus they would be unheard and unanswered. And here's the first one that I can tell you. If you have unconfessed personal sin in your life, the power of the Holy Spirit is quenched. His job is to assist you in your prayers. That's one of the reasons the Lord Jesus Christ left him. And we can read in Romans 8:26, likewise the Spirit, that's the Holy Spirit, also helps in our weaknesses, for we do not know what we should pray for as we ought to. But the Spirit himself makes intercession for us with groanings which cannot be uttered. Now, if that's the job of the Holy Spirit, then no matter how eloquent your prayer may sound, if you have unconfessed personal sin in your life, you have quenched and grieved the Holy Spirit, and your prayer will go no higher than the ceiling. It will be unanswered. I know that because Psalm 66:18 says, if I regard iniquity in my heart, the Lord will not hear me. That's plain. So what about sin? Do you pray with sin in your life? Mental attitude sins such as worry, anger, bitterness, sins of the tongue such as lying, gossip, slander, criticizing, or even overt sins such as adultery, fornication, stealing, theft, murder. When you start praying with unconfessed sin in your life, that prayer is not going to be answered. Is it possible for a Christian to murder somebody? Yes, it is. They do it all the time. Is it possible for God to forgive a murderer? Yes, it is. I wrote a book called A Divine Pardon. That book was written specifically for incarcerated individuals. If you'd like a copy of that, be sure to contact us at P.O. Box 100, Cropwell, Alabama, 35054, and we'll send you your own copy of The Divine Pardon. So, remember that. Unconfessed personal sin in your life, no matter how small it is or no matter how big it is, will quench the power of the Holy Spirit to help you. He cannot help you as long as that sin is there, if you don't get rid of it. And that's why you have Rebound as the number one problem-solving device, which says if we confess our sins, He's faithful and just to forgive us of our sins and to purify us from all of our wrongdoing. So anytime you sin, that's the first thing you should do is go to the Father and admit it. Not deny it, not hide it, don't act like you didn't do it. Admit it, and He will be faithful. He does it every time, and He will be just. He's not compromising His righteousness to do this, to forgive you and cleanse you even from the ones you don't remember, I promise you. So, one, unconfessed personal sin quenches the power of the Holy Spirit, whose job it is to assist you in prayer. So if you're not filled with the Spirit when you pray, probably not going to get answered. Two, failure to use God's prescribed process results in ineffective prayer. Failure to use God's prescribed process results in ineffective prayer. In John 15:16, you did not choose me, but I chose you and appointed you that you should go and bear fruit, and that your fruit should remain, that whatever you ask, there's the prayer, whatever you ask the Father in my name, He may give you. You hear that? Whatever you ask the Father in my name, He may give you. Failure to use the prescribed process results in ineffective prayer. Many, many, many people pray to the Holy Spirit. Bad thing. Pray to Jesus, wrong thing. Pray to Mary, the mother of Jesus, wrong thing. These types of prayers are ineffective. The Lord Jesus Christ gave us clear instructions in Matthew 6:8. He said, pray this way, our Father who art in heaven. So the clear instruction of Jesus is to address your prayer to the Father, not to Him. It's not, you know, I think about how many people do that, how many people pray to Jesus.

or how many people pray to the Holy Spirit or pray to the Mother Mary. Ineffective prayer, not doing it the right way. You've got to follow the process. Pray to the Father in the name of the Son in the power of the Holy Spirit. Point three, when you do actually pray, do you believe that God will answer your prayer or whatever you're asking Him? Do you believe that? Do you have confidence in that? Because remember that verse said, let us come with confidence and boldness to the throne of grace. So what about that? When you actually pray, do you believe God will answer it? Answer what? Whatever you're asking Him to do. So listen to Matthew 21:22 about faith in your prayer. Matthew 21:22, and whatever thing you ask in prayer, believing you will receive. Believing you will receive. Believe is the verb of faith. Faith is the noun and believe is the verb. Do you have faith that you're going to receive it? Do you actually believe that, or are you just kind of taking your best shot? Well, if you believe it, the Bible says God will answer it. That doesn't mean every time you're going to get what you want, because that's another problem when you pray for things you're not supposed to be praying for. But when you pray for me or I pray for you, I believe God will answer that prayer. If I'm praying for you to listen, if I'm praying for you to be saved, if I'm praying for you to get better if you're sick, I believe God can handle that. He will answer that. So you have to actually believe God will do what you ask Him to do. Believing you will receive. There it is in Matthew 21:22. Point four. One thing that's important is the motivation for your prayer request. If your motives are self-centered, you know, then that prayer is not going to be answered. I promise you, if it's self-centered, it's not going to be answered. James 4:3, you ask and you do not receive because you ask amiss. You ask so that you may spend it on your own pleasure. Wrong priorities equal wrong prayers. Remember that. Write it down. Wrong priorities equal wrong prayers. So what are you praying for? You ask and don't receive it because you ask amiss that you can spend it on your own pleasure. That tells you right away, if you're asking God to let you win the lottery, or you're asking God to let you win a lot of money at the poker table, wrong priorities, because you say, well, I'll give some of it to God if I win it. No, you won't. Wrong priorities equal wrong prayers. Wrong prayer is not going to be answered. When you ask wrong, you're not going to get an answer for it. And point five, if you ask for something that's not God's will, it will not be granted to you. In other words, He's protecting you, not keeping you from having a good time. He's actually protecting you from destroying yourself. In 1 John 5:14, this is the confidence we have in Him, that, purpose clause, if we ask, third class condition, maybe you will, maybe you won't, but if you ask anything, here's the key to it now, according to His will, He hears us. Again, I often think about the gambler who asked God to allow them to win the contest, promising to give him 10% if He would grant them their request. But I want to ask you a question. Do you know God's will for your life? Here's the second question. Can you actually know God's will for your life? And the answer is yes. God does indeed have a plan and a will for your life. If you'd like to know about it, turn to your Bible to 1 Thessalonians 4:3-4 and read about it. Or you can turn to Romans 12:1-2 and read about the will of God for your life. See, we can actually understand God's will by seeing what is His directive will for those believers who are advancing. If you're a believer and you're growing in the grace and you're learning, I get letters all the time, phone calls all the time from people that say, I've started learning what it's all about. I've started growing. I've started reaching maturity in my life as a Christian. Thank you for what you've been giving me over the radio show. Well, again, I'm not your pastor. I'm trying to point you to a good, well-qualified pastor. But a Christian who gets under a good pastor, stays filled with the Holy Spirit, advances spiritually in his life, there is a directive will from God for that person, something God wants him to do, some place God wants him to be, something God wants him to think. But then there's also the permissive will of God. What is that? That's what God

God will allow to happen to those who are not advancing, those who don't care, those who go down the my way highway. And then there is the overruling will of God for both categories, that not only the directive will, but the permissive will. And then his overruling will for both categories of individuals, and all this can be understood by a simple study of the Scriptures, of the Word of God. So are you listening? Are you learning something this morning? I hope you are. Here's another principle we need to learn. Point 6, personal arrogance, which is sin, can cause the prayer to be unanswered. Personal arrogance, which is sin, can cause the prayer to be unanswered. In Job chapter 35, verses 12 through 13, listen very carefully. There they cry, but none giveth an answer. Because of the pride, that's the word arrogance, because of the pride of evil men. Surely God will not hear vanity, falsehood, worthless speaking, neither will the Almighty regard it. You hear that? There they cry, but no answer is given because of their arrogance, their pride. The Hebrew word gaon, gaon is the Hebrew word, and it says the arrogance, the word pride is the word arrogance, the arrogance of evil men. Verse 13 again, Job 35:13, God will not hear the Hebrew word shav, S-H-A-V. God will not hear falsehood or worthlessness prayers. Neither will the Almighty regard it. There are three phases of arrogance. I think you should know what they are. The first one is self-justification. The second one is self-deception. And the third one is self-destruction. So in self-justification, you can justify why you're right and everybody else is wrong. Why you're right and the police officer's wrong. Why you're right and the principal's wrong. Why you're right and God's wrong. You justify your attitude or your sin. Then you deceive yourself into believing you're right. And then you can actually destroy yourself. With this unrealistic self-image, you wind up with unrealistic expectations. So think about that. Study of arrogance is an interesting study. Three phases of arrogance: self-justification, self-deception, self-destruction. Here's another principle. If there's a lack of domestic tranquility, that prayer will not be answered. What does that mean? Domestic tranquility. In 1 Peter 3:7, the Bible says, likewise, you husbands, all right, men, listen up, dwell with them according to the knowledge, giving honor unto the wife as unto the weaker vessel, and as being heirs together of the grace of life, so that, in order that, listen, here it is, your prayers be not hindered. One of the signs of a great marriage is a husband and a wife that have a great prayer life together. So I'd like to ask you a question. Do you and your spouse pray together? Do you ever do that together? Do you ever sit together, hold hands, and pray together? Do you ever do Bible study together? It's an amazing thing to see your prayers answered as a husband and wife. It's a corporate witness for the Lord Jesus Christ. Should you pray together? I would hope so. Here's another problem. Excuse me. Point 8. If you fail to use rebound before you pray, the prayer probably is not going to be answered. Why? Because the Holy Spirit has been quenched and the Holy Spirit has been grieved. Thus, your prayers will not be effective. We read that to you in Romans, where the Holy Spirit intercedes for us, but he can't intercede for you because you quenched him and grieved him because of your personal sin. What do you do? Well, before you start praying, I suggest that you look inward before you look to God. If is a third-class condition, 1 John 1:9, rebound is what we call it. If we confess our sins, confess is homo legeo in the Greek. It's two words put together, homo and legeo. Homo being the same and legeo to say. If we say the same about our sin, tell him the truth. Tell him what you did. I lied. I lusted. I cheated. I stole. Whatever. He is faithful. What does that mean? He'll do it every time. And he is just. What does that mean? He doesn't compromise his righteousness to do this. He is faithful and he is just to forgive our sins.

0: sins and to cleanse us from all unrighteousness. So my suggestion to you is before you try to pray, use Rebound first. Make sure you're in fellowship. Make sure you don't have any unconfessed sin in your life. Because if you have unconfessed sin in your life, that prayer will not be answered. And number 9, the prayer of the non-believer will not be answered. Proverbs 28:9, he that turneth away his ear from hearing the law, even his prayer shall be an abomination to God. And Isaiah 1:15, and when you spread forth your hands, I will hide my eyes from you. Yea, ye that make many prayers, I will not hear you, because your hands are full of blood. And Isaiah 59:1-2, behold, the Lord's hand is not shortened that it cannot save, neither is his ear heavy that it cannot hear, but your iniquities have separated between you and your God, and your sins have hid his face from you, that he will not hear your prayer. So if you're not a Christian, you can save your breath unless you want to pray the right prayer. There's only one prayer the non-Christian can pray that's going to get answered, and that's Romans 10:13. Whoever shall call upon the name of the Lord shall be saved. That will be answered. If you're a non-Christian, you can pray and ask God to save you, and he will do it. So please take this opportunity to utter that one prayer. Father, I believe that Jesus is your anointed Son, and he died in order to pay for my sins, and I am willing to receive him today as my Lord and Savior. That prayer will be answered. If you've never done it, I encourage you to do it, and to do it today. In John 1:12, but as many as receive him, to them gave he power to become the sons of God, even to them that believe on his name. Well, I hope you've been listening. I hope you're paying attention. I hope you've learned something about prayer this morning. It's been my pleasure to give you this information, and I pray you'll come back next week at the same time on the same channel and listen again as we dig into the Word of God together. So this is your host, Rick Hughes, saying thank you for listening to The Flatline.
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7: Welcome to CWH. I'm Mike Salem. Today we continue our series on the I Am statements of Jesus Christ, focusing on his promise of victory over death as he declares, I am the resurrection and the life. May the Lord encourage your heart as you hear today's message.
8: I'm Pastor Salem and I want to welcome you to the Christian Worship Hour. And we're always happy when the weekends come around and here we are preaching the wonderful, glorious gospel of Jesus Christ. And it's all we're praying that if you don't know Jesus, you'll open your hearts to him today and take him in as your Lord and Savior. Well, I want to start with a few of the letters because we get so many nice letters. And so I want to share some of them with you because they're asking questions that you're asking. And so we can minister in that way. First one I have is from Wichita, Kansas. And they write, God bless everyone on this fantastic Christian show. I wouldn't miss it. And it's called, they call it a fantastic Christian show. And it is because we're preaching the Bible. That's the power. That's the glory. That's where God is honored. That's the thing he's going to bless. That's what makes it fantastic and makes it different than many preaching. And that use the Bible, not just one verse, then take off wild yonder, but preach the Word of God and teach it. Well, here's Portland, Oregon. And this person says, I enjoy listening to the Worship Hour every Sunday before I go to church. I'm 88 years old, so I can identify with Pastor Salem. I was saved when I was 27 years old, working in a sawmill. A friend invited me to his church and I got saved. I've sinned many, many times, but the Holy Spirit keeps pulling me out of it and applying the cleansing blood and pulling me back to his grace. He's a wonderful Savior. Keep on preaching about Jesus. And this fella has it just exactly right. That wonderful Holy Spirit, when we drift away, and we all have a tendency to drift away, but the Holy Spirit speaks to us to bring us back and to turn us, and we come repenting to Jesus and asking for forgiveness, and he forgives us every time. If it's 1,000 times, he'll forgive us every time we ask for it. And he says, the Holy Spirit keeps pulling me out of it. And that's exactly what the Holy Spirit does. Jesus says, howbeit when he, that is the Holy Spirit, he's talking about the Holy Spirit, howbeit when he, the Holy Spirit, is come, the Spirit of truth is come, he will guide you into all truth. And that's what he's doing with this man. He's guiding him into the truth. And when he drifted a little off kilter, the Holy Spirit speaks to him. The Holy Spirit.

speak to me all the time. Not, you know, because not only what you do, but what you think. And maybe something you should do that you don't do. So the wonderful Holy Spirit, third person of the Holy Trinity, is God. And he speaks to us to guide us along the pathway. Listen to the Spirit. And if the Spirit says to you, you need to have Jesus, you says, I want Jesus, and you pray to accept him. We're going to get into that and give you that opportunity in just a few minutes. Here's a Minnetonka, Minnesota. Our hotel happened to have your program on the TV in the lobby breakfast area. It blessed me so much as I heard you share God's word regarding salvation in Jesus and his second coming. So here they are in the hotel and in this little place where they have the lunch or the breakfast, they have our program on. You know why they got our program on there? Because there's some Christian working in there. And he or she, that Christian, has tuned us in. That's exactly what, the old sinners won't do it. They'd turn us off. But there's, I just love to know if you want to write in, and if you're a Christian, and I just would love to know, but I just put anything on it. This is a Christian tuning us in. Thank you, and God bless you, my dear friend, my dear sister, brother or sister, whatever it might be. Here is one thank you, Pastor Sandon, for blessing me with the wonderful Word of God. Pray for me. And the Word of God does bless and help us. And then one last one I want to read is Tampa, Florida. And they write, we praise the Lord for your long life and beautiful ministry. My husband and I agreed to keep sending contributions as long as the Lord sustained you. My husband finished the race that was set before him on April 4th. He had prepared himself for that day for most of his life, so it was a joyous fulfillment when he met his Savior face to face. I'm happy for him, and I'll see him again with love, joy, and gratitude to Jesus for you bringing the message. And so here's a dear brother, just went to be with the Lord in April. And now his wife is left behind, so she'll watch this service. Used to watch together, now she'll watch it alone. And she says that she go anxious to see him. And I get letters from people that says, well, we know our loved ones in heaven. And I've written a little booklet, I can't remember, I think it's about 12 or 15 pages, something like that. A little booklet entitled, Will We Know Our Loved Ones in Heaven? And the answer is, yes, we will. And so if you'd like a copy of that, you get your pencil and paper ready, and I'll tell you our address in just a few minutes after the sermon. And we send this out on a free will offering basis. So if you can pay us something for it, then fine. If you don't have any money or you're in prison or something like that, you just write to us free and postpaid. And we know that somebody else will pick it up and help us. We've been doing it this way now for over 40 years. God has never let us down. And we're all because we're supported by God's people. And we just tell people over and over, we don't have any source of income but the God's people. So you ask the Lord, you know, should I help this program? Is this a worthy program? And if God says yes, then just say yes. Okay, and what do you want me to send? So we need your prayers and we need your gifts. So I'm going to give the address so you can write your letters, but I'm going to give that in just a minute because I can't wait to get into my sermon. And our sermon today is on the one of the great I Ams of Jesus. This is the sixth. He gave eight I Ams, and this is number six. And number six is this. Jesus said, I am the resurrection and the life. And that startling statement Jesus gave us, the sixth I Am. And what a tremendous I Am it is. It means that Jesus Christ was dead, but he came back to life again. He was dead, was raised from the dead after 3 days in the tomb. That's no small thing, my friend. As a matter of fact, Christianity is the only religion in the world that has a founder who was dead and brought back to life again, the only one. And so I would sure give Christianity a good look because we have a founder that was dead for 3 days and three nights in the tomb and was raised from the dead by the glory of God, and he lives forever. And he's in heaven watching over us. So that's the Lord Jesus Christ. That is precisely what Jesus declared when he had a vision. When what Jesus declared when Saint John.

John had a vision of him in heaven. Jesus declared, "Fear not, I am the first and the last. I am he that liveth and was dead. Behold, I am alive forevermore. Amen. And I have the keys of Hades and of death." And because he is forever alive, he is able to declare to Martha, to the whole wide world, "I am the resurrection and the life. He that believeth in me, though he were dead, yet shall he live. And whosoever liveth and believeth in me shall never die." And that's John 11, 25 and 26. Now, did you get that? He said, never die. I remember as a young boy going to a funeral sometime in the 1930s. So I was about 10, 12, 13 years old, something like that. And the pastor read a scripture, and we were at the funeral. And the pastor read, "Whosoever liveth and believeth in me shall never die." Never die. And yet there's that casket and that corpse in there, and that thing is as dead as a mackerel. He died. You didn't have to have a Philadelphia lawyer to figure that one out. He was dead. And I thought Jesus must have had it wrong, or the pastor must have quoted it wrong, because he said, "Whosoever liveth and believeth in me shall never die." But I discovered later on that Jesus was right and I was wrong. And it was simply this: if I put my trust in Jesus, if I receive him into my heart as mine, whosoever will call in the name of the Lord shall be saved. And I ask Jesus to come into my heart and take away my sins. He will come into my heart and take away my sins. And he will give me eternal life, and I will never die. I will never die spiritually. I'll die physically if the Lord returns and waits that long. I'll die physically. But when Jesus said, Jesus talks about it, he talks about that spirit, that eternal life that he gives us. And you remember this, when Jesus died on the cross, he cried with a loud voice and he gave up the spirit. When a person dies, it simply means we give up our spirit and it goes to heaven or it goes to hell. That's all. And so here it is. The spirit lives forever. It's eternal. It lives in heaven or it lives in hell. It never ceases to live. It will never die. It's eternal. Now, your body is corruptible, but your spirit and soul are incorruptible, and they are eternal. And they're going to be on this earth until you leave this earth, and then they're going to be in heaven or hell, but they're going to be alive. And that's taught over and over in the scripture. So when I accepted Jesus as a 10-year-old boy, Jesus saved my spirit and my soul. That spirit and soul will never die, because when I ask Jesus to come into my heart and take away my sins, and I promised to turn from our sins the best way I could and live for him, when I did that, he gave me eternal life. And that soul, when it's going to leave this body, but it's going, you see, that eternal life started the minute I accepted Jesus. It's been going in now on earth level for 88 years. One of these days, pretty soon now, I'm going to die, and the spirit and soul are going to leave that body. It's going to heaven, into the presence. I'll never die. They may have a funeral for me, and that's just fine. You do what you want. But that spirit and soul, it just simply goes to be with God. So the body lives on earth. It's of the earth, earthy. And when that is another time when Jesus comes, he's going to raise all the people, the righteous and the unrighteous, the believers and the unbelievers. And the body's going to be eternal, and it's going to be in heaven, and it's going to be in hell, one of the two. They call it death, but for the Christian, it is life. That night when Jesus gave me eternal life, he started 88 years ago. I've had it, and I'll have it till I meet him. It'll take me all the way to heaven. Praise this dear Jesus. And so the risen Christ is the risen Christ of all power, and the power to forgive sins, and the power to raise the dead. He has the power to ascend unto the Father in heaven, where he is right now. He has the power to sit at the Father's right hand. He has power to intercede for us and to pray for us every day of our life as our high priest. He is the one that's got power to come again, and he's going to rule and reign for 1,000 years on this earth. And then this earth is going to be dissolved by fire, and there's going to be that eternal hell.
and there's going to be a beautiful new Jerusalem.

Jerusalem, the descending out of heaven, and we're going to be with God in his heaven forever. But you have to have Jesus. That's why we're preaching all the time. And that's why we have people who help to put this on, and we have multitudes of people who support us, because we want you to have Jesus. And Jesus said, as plain as day, he told his disciples, I go to prepare a place for you. And if I go and prepare a place for you, I will come again. I'm coming again. The angels of God said the same thing. Jesus has ascended up into heaven. Before the crowd of disciples could disperse, the angel said, this same Jesus who is taken from you into heaven shall so come in like manner if ye have seen him go into heaven. There just can be no question about it. Jesus Christ, the risen Christ, the all-powerful Jesus Christ is going to come again. Now, when he comes again, some things are going to happen. For one thing, when Jesus comes again, he's going to fully redeem his church. That is, when we take church, we're not talking about some building or some organization. We're talking about believers, those who accepted Jesus Christ and have been born again and are a part of the body of Christ. That's who we're talking about. Just because they put a shingle out front and says church doesn't mean they're a church at all. Some of them are clubs, and some are worse than clubs. They're cults that'll put your soul in hell. And when we talk about church, we're talking about people who have accepted, personally accepted Jesus Christ. Like Jesus said, you must be born again. And that be born again means we ask Jesus into our life and we become new creations in Christ. That's what we talk about when we talk about the church. When a person is born again, that person is completely saved and perfectly saved. But remember this. Yeah, we have more than spirit and soul, but we have this body, and we have this body as long as we're on earth, and it's going to remain on earth, and then we're going to die, and it's going to go back to the dust from whence it came. But when Jesus comes again, he's going to come, and we're going to come with him spirit and soul, and he's going to raise the bodies of all of the Christians all over the world and unite that body with that spirit and soul. Because now it's a corruptible body, but when Jesus raises it up, it's going to become incorruptible, and we shall be with the Lord forever. Oh, our body remains here on earth, and it's until he comes. But when he comes again, oh, we're going to have that wonderful, glorious Savior who saves us and helps us. So God says that the dead body of the believer is going to be raised from the dead. He says in 1 Corinthians chapter 15, verse 52, he's going to be raised in a moment in the twinkling of an eye at the last trump. There's no power that can impede this process. There's no way it can be stopped, because God says in 1 Corinthians 15, 53, This corruptible must put on incorruption, and this mortal must put on immortality. And so that's exactly what happens. And this body of them, we're going to have this same body come back, but it's going to be changed. And it's going to be a body like the Lord Jesus. And it's going to be changed for the better. And I'm going to be good looking when I get to heaven, see? And that's what God tells us. This body, we're going to be like him, see? And he says, Paul writes about it in Philippians chapter 3, and he says, for our citizenship is in heaven, from whence also we look for a Savior, the Lord Jesus Christ. Then look at what he says, who shall change this lowly body, that it may be fashioned like his glorious body, according to the working by which he is able even to subdue all things unto himself. John writes, beloved, now are we the children of God, and it doth not appear what we shall be, but we know that when he shall appear, we shall be like him, for we shall see him as he is. 1 John 5, verse 2. And so he's going to change all of this, going to redeem this church. Body, soul, and spirit have been, the spirit and soul are already redeemed. Now the body comes. And then here's something else. When Jesus comes again, he's going to finally destroy Satan. Satan's days are numbered, and he knows it. And that's why he works so fiercely all the time, bringing as much sin into the world. And oh, my friends, I've been preaching now for 75 years, and

for 75 years ago when I started out, it was a whole different world. And it's a worse world. It's changed for the worse by leaps and bounds. God Almighty, have mercy. And this jinn, now Satan, he's doing everything he can to destroy it. And he brings sorrow to the children of God. He brings misunderstanding among us. He causes all his troubles and trials. He comes in, he's in the drug traffic, head in the drug traffic, destroying so many precious young people. He's the one that brings all of these temptations and brings us into sin. If we possibly can do it, he brings us into sin and destruction. And so what's going to happen to Satan? Well, we're told it's going to be the great white throne, and heaven and earth are going to flee away, and all they're going to be there is that great white throne, and Satan will be there, and all of the people who didn't accept Jesus, they accepted Satan, they stayed with the devil, they'll be there. And let's read about it. Revelation 20, verse 10. And the devil that deceived them was cast into the lake of fire and brimstone, where the beast and the false prophet are, and shall be tormented day and night forever and forever. Revelation 20, verse 10. Satan will be destroyed, and all of those who are in Satan's camp will be destroyed also. Because once we come to that age of accountability, 10, 12, 13, it's different. When we can make a reasonable choice, when we can think a little bit, and God can speak to us. If we don't receive Jesus Christ, we belong to Satan. And I know what people say, oh, I don't want Satan, and I'm going to be neutral. I'm going to be neutral. Jesus has settled that when he said, he that is not for me is against me, period. You're in or you're out. You're black or you're white. You're saved or you're lost. You're in heaven or hell. That's all there is to it. Why not come to Christ? He wants you to come. He's begging you to come. And then another thing that happens when Jesus comes again, he's going to reward all his saints for the work that they've done for him and how they served him and followed him. He says, for instance, in Matthew 16, 27, for the Son of Man shall come in the glory of his Father with the angels, and then he shall reward every man according to his works. And that's for Christians only, because you can't work to become a Christian. You become a Christian by accepting Jesus and turning from your sins. But once you're with the Lord, you belong to him, he's going to reward you for all of everything you've done for him, even if it's been a cup of cold water that you've given to one of his servants. 1 Peter 5:4 tells us, for when the chief shepherd shall appear, ye shall receive a crown of glory that fadeth not away. And I'm telling you, when I preach about these people being rewarded for the Lord, I think of the persecuted church. We pray for the persecuted church every service we have. And we do that because I know they are suffering unto death. And yet they do it for because they love Jesus and they won't give in to Satan. And I am so thrilled that on our internet, on our shortwave radio, we reach 90% of the world's population. We are reaching the persecuted church. Right now, they're praying with us and working with us and serving Jesus. And every week, we never fail. We pray for the persecuted church in some part of the world. And so what are we going to do? Let me quench it right away what you need to do. The first thing you need to do is to become a Christian. And Jesus talked about that. He talked to Nicodemus, and he said, verily, verily, I say unto thee, except a man be born again, he cannot see the kingdom of God. John 3, verse 3. He says, Jesus tells John, you must be born again. He didn't say, I suggest that you be born again, or it'd be a good thing if you were born again. I wish you would be born again, or all that kind of stupid talk. He said, you must. That's it. Must, period. And so Nicodemus, he almost falls over, because Nicodemus was a religious man. He knew that Old Testament backwards and forwards and in and out. He knew he was a teacher of the Jews. He taught the scriptures. And he never heard of such a thing as a new birth. Maybe you go to church, you never hear the pastor say, you ought to be born again. Well, Jesus said it.

Well, maybe you ought to start saying it. You need to be born again. And he says, how can a man be born again? He says, can he enter the second time into his mother's womb? Here, what you see is what happened is this. He is thinking of the material. He can't get his mind off of the material. But Jesus is talking about the spiritual, the wonderful spirit. And Jesus says in verse 6, that which is born of the flesh is flesh. That which is born of the spirit is spirit. You must be born again. And so then you need to come to Jesus. And how are you born again? You're born again by accepting the Lord. We're told that many has received him. To them gave he become the children of God. You're born again. Jesus says he stands at the door and knocks. If any man hears my voice and opens the door, I will come in. And right now, all over the world, there are people. You don't see voices, you don't hear bells and lights and all, but there's something that says, I need Jesus and I want Jesus.

0: Years ago, I prayed that prayer. I remember it as plain as day. And Jesus came into my heart, and he will never leave me, and he's going to be with me all the way home, all the way to heaven. You pray that prayer. Now, if you prayed that prayer, you write to us, the Christian Worship Hour. The Christian Worship Hour, Box 2002, Aberdeen, South Dakota, 57402. All you shortwave people, I'm going to give it to you now in another minute. And you write to us, and if you say, I've accepted Jesus, we'll send you literature. Wherever you are in the world, we will send you literature. And you can get started on the Christian life. And then I tell you something else. We have to have you support us financially, because our only source of income is God's people. And so you just pray and just say, Dear Jesus, is this something that you're using? Do you want me to help with these people? And he'll tell you. And if he says, then you just say, How much, Lord? And then you send it. I'll tell you where you send it. You send it to the Christian Worship Hour. Christian Worship Hour. And the box is 2002 in good old Aberdeen. You don't need to put that on there. Just say Aberdeen, South Dakota, 57402. And if you're worrying about how we spend the money, we're a member of the international organization called the Evangelical Council for Financial Accountability. They check our books, and we're as clean as a hound's tooth. And there's every account for every penny we have. So you need to have you help us. And then if you want to, we have a little Bible study, and it's called The New Song. And it's talking about how that 8 ways to overcome being despondent or discouragement. So you write, and we'll be looking for your letter. Now we're going to pray, and we're going to pray for the persecuted church in China. Dear Heavenly Father, I thank you for the multitudes of people that have prayed that prayer right now. They're born again. Their names are written in the Lamb's Book of Life. We're going to see them in heaven. Oh, God, may there nobody turn you away. And then we pray for our brothers and sisters in China. Lord, they're giving their life for you. Help them to know that we're supporting them with prayer, and we admire their great stand. Thank you in Jesus' name. Amen. Box 2002. Aberdeen, South Dakota, 57402. And oh, let me say, I tell you this, God loves you. God loves you. God so loved the world, he gave his only begotten Son, that whosoever believeth in him should not perish, but have everlasting life. God loves you. All of the workers in the Christian Worship Hour love you. They're almost all volunteers giving their time. And I love you. And I want to see you in heaven so bad. But I can't make the decision. You make it, and I'll see you.
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4: Here's your updated 570 WNAX forecast. In the coming days, we have the possibility for some showers and storms. Some will be strong to severe. As we look toward today, we'll see some showers and storms still ongoing even as we start off our day. Off and on throughout the day, it looks like we'll see some strong to severe storms across portions of the region. We'll have a little bit better setup for some strong to severe storms across South Dakota, with a few strong to severe storms certainly possible across Iowa, stretching into southern Minnesota too. As we continue with a series of disturbances moving through into Monday, we are expecting a few strong to severe storms across the central and northern plains again. The potential for a few strong to severe storms into the day on Monday focuses across South Dakota into central and eastern Nebraska, across Iowa and southern Minnesota too. After several hot days will continue as we enter the work week. We are expecting a cool down by the later part of the work week. We're also expecting another active pattern to finish out the work week with showers and storms moving in. I'm meteorologist Regina Cole on 570 WNAX. Right now, it's 68 degrees.
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0: recorded paid program. Any claims made during the program are strictly those of the advertiser and do not necessarily reflect the views of this station, nor are they guaranteed or warranted by 570 WNAX or its parent company, Saga Communications Incorporated.
1: Good morning and welcome to Touch of the Master's Hand. I'm Caleb Halsbus, and today I'd like to invite you to listen to this message on who Jesus is. Stay tuned. You cannot say that Jesus was just a good teacher, or Jesus was just a good preacher, or Jesus was just a good rabbi, or Jesus was just a good religious leader, or Jesus was just had good morals. Many times I'll hear people online or hear people that'll talk to me and they'll say, I just believe that Jesus was just a good man, and Jesus was just a good preacher, or Jesus was just a good prophet, but I do not believe that Jesus was fully God. But I tell you this, you cannot believe that Jesus was just a good teacher, because if you believe that he has good teachings all throughout the Bible, he teaches that he is God. And last week we looked at the transfiguration, and Jesus was divinely shown his glory to his disciples. And Jesus is fully God, because if Jesus is not fully God, anything that he taught is completely false. It rests upon, the one thing that rests upon Christianity is Jesus God, and did Jesus rise from the grave? That is what all of Christianity rests upon, is those two points. If Jesus is not God, Christianity is false. And if Jesus did not rise from the grave, Christianity is false. It matters immensely that Jesus was God. So I want to ask the question today, who is Jesus, or who was Jesus? Because all throughout the Bible, there is this one central figure that is proclaims to not be like Elijah. He does not proclaim to be like Moses, but he proclaims to be something much greater than that. He doesn't proclaim to be a good prophet or a good preacher or a good teacher, but Jesus proclaimed something. So Jesus was born of the Virgin Mary. He lived on this earth for roughly 33 years, and he died on this earth, and he rose again. So my question always has been, is it's kind of interesting that for about 30 years of Jesus's life, we know nothing hardly about him. From age probably like 1 to age 30, we know not really what Jesus is doing or what Jesus was really busy with. We do understand that Jesus was a craftsman. And so the interesting thing about that is Jesus was not just a carpenter, but the Bible actually, in the Greek, it says that he was a craftsman. So he was a worker of wood, and he might have been even a worker of stone. He was a builder. He was an architect. He was a thinker. And so I kind of can relate with that, because I like to build things. And so Jesus, he might have built houses. I don't know really what Jesus actually built, but we know that he was a craftsman. And so what else is about Jesus? Jesus taught something that was completely contrary to human instinct or human belief or human understanding. What did Jesus actually teach? Jesus taught that he was the creator and he had become the servant. What did Jesus do with that? Jesus washed his disciples' feet. So he took his disciples, who weren't maybe that high of class people or anything like that, but he washed their feet. Can you imagine? Let me put that into perspective with you. Can you think of the most powerful man in the U.S. or the most richest man in the U.S. going down, getting on his knees, and washing some fishermen's feet? Because Jesus was the most powerful man that ever lived. And Jesus is the most powerful man, God, that ever is to exist, because he is fully God. But him getting down on his knees with a bucket of water and washing his disciples' feet, I cannot imagine any politician or the richest man in the world doing that. But Jesus did that. Completely contrary to human instinct or human understanding. What else did Jesus do? He ate with tax collectors and sinners. We live in a world now that everybody wants to friend up. They want to gain a little bit of status by, maybe if I can just be friends with that preacher, or I can just be friends with that politician, or I can be just friends with that businessman, I can get a little bit more status. I know many people all throughout the earth that everybody thinks of the same thing. I would say it is universally accepted that people like to friend up. They like to somehow get a little bit more status by friending up. But Jesus didn't do that. He ate with tax collectors and sinners. Put that in perspective. Jesus did not go to the religious Pharisees and Sadducees and say, Well, if you preach at my meetings, I'll preach

at your meetings. If you scratch my back, I'll scratch your back. He did not go to the Pharisees and Sadducees. What can you do for me and what can I do for you to mutually benefit us in our ministries? Jesus did not do that. But we see that among preachers and we see that among Christians where they go to one another. A preacher will go, if I can preach at your meeting, I'll let you preach at my meeting and we can both gain the same followers that we have. But Jesus did not do that. Jesus, he preached a message that he ate with tax collectors and sinners. What else did Jesus do? He touched the lepers. Jesus was not like the American preachers of the day. Jesus did not say for $10.95 or $9.95, I will pray for you. Or for $22.95 or a donation, I will pray for you. Jesus touched the lepers. Jesus healed the sick. Jesus prayed for people. Many times in Christianity, we look at prayer or anything anymore, and we look at it as a transaction. What's another thing that Jesus did that's completely different than American Christianity? Jesus flipped over the tax changers' tables. He flipped over the money changers' tables in the temple because they were trying to use God for a profit, but now we bring in t-shirt sales, book sales, and all different types of sales inside the church. I'm not saying it's completely wrong, but just think of that. Think of what Jesus did. Jesus loved sinners. Jesus was arrested, he was mocked, and he was crucified. But Jesus did not say on that cross, God smite them dead. God kill them all. Jesus did not say, I'm going to call 10,000 angels to kill humanity. But Jesus did say, Father, forgive them, for they know not what they do. Mark 10:45, it says this, for even the Son of Man did not come to be served, but to serve and to give his life a ransom for many. Just think of that. Many people I know today, when something bad happens to them or someone causes something bad to happen to them, they seek revenge or they pray for their demise. But Jesus said, Father, forgive them. Jesus preached a message that was love and truth. He did not preach truth without love, and he did not preach love without truth. You must have both to preach the gospel. So what did Jesus preach? Jesus had a ministry, but what did Jesus preach? Mark 1:15, this pretty much sums up the whole thing that Jesus taught in this verse. The time is fulfilled and the kingdom of God is at hand. Repent and believe the gospel. So what did Jesus teach? He taught repentance and he taught faith in him and him alone. Jesus was a narrow-minded preacher. He preached a narrow, straight road gospel. He did not preach that there's many ways to heaven or there's multiple ways to heaven, but he preached that he is the one and only way to heaven. So what is repentance? Repentance is to turn away from an action and turn unto Christ. Repentance is this. In Luke 13:3, it tells you, I tell you no, but unless you repent, you will all likewise perish. So we must repent of our sins. We must call upon the name of the Lord Jesus. What else did Jesus teach? Jesus taught faith in him. You've heard me quote this verse once. You've heard me quote it 1,000 times. John 14:6, I am the way, the truth, and the life. No man comes to the Father except through me. So Jesus taught a gospel that said there is only one way to heaven. There is only one road, and that is faith in him and him alone. What else did Jesus teach? Jesus taught forgiveness. Jesus taught in 2 Corinthians 5:21, for he made him who knew no sin to be sin for us that we might become the righteousness of God. Jesus taught forgiveness. Jesus taught that anyone can be saved. Anyone can be forgiven. No matter the deed, no matter the crime, Jesus can forgive you. What did Jesus also teach? Jesus taught love. Jesus taught to love your enemies. Jesus taught to pray for your enemies. Jesus taught to love sinners. Jesus taught to love saints. Jesus taught to love the worst of sinners. You understand that Paul was one of the worst of sinners? Paul murdered Christians. Paul killed people. Paul did everything wrong. But Paul wrote most of the New Testament. Can you imagine that? A chief of sinners wrote the most of the New Testament. Jesus also taught salvation by grace. Ephesians 2:8-9, for by grace you've been saved through faith, and that not of yourselves is a gift of God, not of works, lest anyone should boast. So Jesus taught that there is
salvation in him by

0: by grace. Jesus also taught that there is eternal life. John 3:16, for God so loved the world that he gave his only begotten son, that whoever believes in him should not perish, but have everlasting life. So who is this man, Jesus? He is God in the flesh. And the interesting thing about this is that Jesus is on every single page in the Bible. Jesus is in every single verse. He's in every single book. In Genesis, he is the creator and the promised redeemer. In Exodus, he is the Passover lamb. In Leviticus, he's a high priest. In Numbers, he is the water in the desert. In Deuteronomy, he becomes the curse for us. In Joshua, he's the commander of the army of the Lord. In Judges, he is delivers us from the injustice. In Ruth, he's our kinsman redeemer. In 1 Samuel, he's the all-in-one, the prophet, the priest, and the king. In 2 Samuel, he's the king of grace and love. In 1 Kings, he's a ruler greater than Solomon. In 2 Kings, he's a powerful prophet. In 1 Chronicles, he's the son of David and the coming ruler. In 2 Chronicles, he's a king who reigns. And Ezra, he's a priest proclaiming freedom. And Nehemiah, he's the one who restores the broken down. And Esther, he's a protector of his people. And Job, he's a mediator between God and man. In Psalms, he is our song in the morning and in the night. In Proverbs, he is our wisdom. In Ecclesiastes, he is our meaning to life. In Song of Solomon, he's the author of the faithful love. In Isaiah, he is a suffering servant. That's Isaiah 53, my favorite passage. In Jeremiah, he's a weeping Messiah. In Lamentations, he is assuming God's wrath for us. In Ezekiel, he's the son of man. In Daniel, he's a stranger in the fire with us. In Hosea, he's a faithful husband even when we ran away. In Joel, he is sending his spirit to his people. In Amos, he is delivers us from the justice of the oppressed. In Obadiah, he's a judge who does evil. In Jonah, he is a greatest missionary. In Micah, he cast our sin as far as the east and from the west and is into the sea of forgetfulness. In Nahum, he proclaims the future peace that cannot be even imagined. In Habakkuk, he crushes the injustice. In Zephaniah, he is a warrior who saves. In Haggai, he restores worship. In Zechariah, he has prophesied the Messiah who is pierced for us. In Malachi, he is a son of righteousness who brings healing. That's only the Old Testament. Here we get to the New Testament. In Matthew, he is the Messiah who is the king. In Luke, he's the Messiah who is the deliverer. In John, he is the spirit who dwells with his people. In Romans, he is the righteousness of God. In 1 Corinthians, he is the power of the love of God. In 2 Corinthians, he is the down payment for what is to come. In Galatians, he is our very life. In Philippians, he is the joy of life. In Colossians, he holds the supreme position of all things. In 1 Thessalonians, he's our comfort in the last days. In 2 Thessalonians, he's a returning king. In 1 Timothy, he's a savior of the worst of sinners. In 2 Timothy, he's a leader of leaders. In Titus, he's a foundation of truth. In Philemon, he is our mediator. In Hebrews, he is our high priest. In the book of James, he is our matures our faith. In the book of 1 Peter, he is the one, the hope in the suffering times. In 2 Peter, he's the one who guards us from false teaching. In 1 John, he is our fellowship. In 2 John, he's our God in the flesh. In 3 John, he's the source of all truth. And Jude, he protects us from stumbling. And everybody say it with me. In the book of Revelation, he is the King of Kings. He is the Lord of Lords. He is the Alpha, the Omega, the beginning and the end, the everlasting God, the one that is and is to come. He is the one who makes all things new. That is Jesus in the Bible. I hope you know him. You've been listening to Touch of the Master's Hand. I'm Caleb Hulspeth, and today we looked at who Jesus is. I asked you this question: do you know Jesus as your personal Lord and Savior? Have you called upon the name of the Lord Jesus Christ, and you shall be saved? So I ask you that question: do you know who Jesus is? If you'd like to get in contact, you can email me at CalebHulspeth@gmail.com. That's CalebHulspeth@gmail.com. If you'd like to watch more messages, you can find them on my YouTube channel at Caleb Hulspeth.
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1: Hello and welcome to God's Word is Truth, the radio ministry of Providence Reformed Church, Vermilion, South Dakota. I am Reverend Harvey Opp, and I'm very glad to have this time with you. We bring this program with the prayer that you'll be blessed with the faithful preaching of God's Holy Word. There we find the one way of salvation through the saving death and life of the Lord Jesus Christ. All who truly submit to Him in repentance and faith have forgiveness of sins, righteousness, and everlasting life with God. That is the greatest need of every individual, since we are all sinners in need of reconciliation with God, our Creator and Judge. So hear what God says to us from His infallible and inerrant Word. From 1 Peter 4, verses 12 to 19. Beloved, do not think it strange concerning the fiery trial which is to try you, as though some strange thing happened to you, but rejoice to the extent that you partake of Christ's sufferings, that when His glory is revealed, you may also be glad with exceeding joy. If you are reproached for the name of Christ, blessed are you, for the Spirit of glory and of God rests upon you. On their part He is blasphemed, but on your part He is glorified. But let none of you suffer as a murderer, an evildoer, or a thief, or as a busybody in other people's matters. Yet if anyone suffers as a Christian, let him not be ashamed, but let him glorify God in this matter. For the time has come for judgment to begin at the house of God. And if it begins with us first, what will be the end of those who do not obey the gospel of God? Now if the righteous one is scarcely saved, where will the ungodly and the sinner appear? Therefore let those who suffer according to the will of God commit their souls to Him in doing good as to a faithful Creator. Well, obviously, there are numerous occasions of suffering in this world continually. And whatever the case is, people can show similar reactions. Perhaps it will be some shock when the trouble first occurs, then some rejection of the circumstance, denial, anger, and maybe depression. Of course, it is true that Christians as well as non-Christians suffer in this world. Yet here Peter considers ongoing trials for believers especially persecution for the name of Christ. Whatever the suffering Christians can find direction here for how to suffer rightly. Indeed, for all believers, that will mean first, submitting to God. Well, persecuted believers are exhorted not to react to reproach and so forth for Christ's sake with surprise or shame, but with rejoicing that they may glorify God. All Christians are then called to continually submitting to God for testing and purifying of one's faith. Truly, that is the first purpose for trials. In God's will, they can prove Christian character and quality, as He has interests of our salvation in view. Well, the trials spoken of are an ongoing or enduring situation. For all believers, persecution can be expected, as it is said in 1 John 3:13, "Do not marvel or be surprised, my brethren, if the world hates you, for that hatred is ongoing since unbelievers remain in spiritual death." Yet these Gentile converts were not used to persecution for their religion, in contrast to the Jews who often experienced it. You and I should not be confused about it if we know what is said elsewhere in the Scriptures. Not only must we be purified when unbelievers reject us and we suffer for the name of Christ, but also by God's judgment or discipline for our sins and by trials of any kind. Here, as often said, persecution for the faith is called a fiery trial. Well, that points to how metals are tested by fire to show the genuine gold and remove the impurities from it, for instance. And so it is for every true Christian. If you and I do not go through fiery persecution, then our Heavenly Father will use other trials or suffering to test and purify our faith. He will do that for the best purpose, to turn us more unto Christ. Of course, that does not mean we enjoy the suffering itself, but are to be glad that the Lord God is concerning Himself for our salvation through faith. And that is a most wonderful thing to rejoice in. Indeed, the judgment of the faithless is unto condemnation, but for Christians it is unto purification. Now we will soon celebrate a new Christ's death and resurrection accomplished to bring all His followers to eternity with Him. Jesus promised He will come again for His people as His possession. Yet before He does so, the Bible states that preparatory judgments will occur. As John Calvin wrote, God recalls by corrections His own children to the right way when they depart from it, unless we want to be

be blotted out from the number of the faithful, we must submit our backs to the scourges of God. Yes, he chastens us that we may be partakers of his holiness. Hebrews 12:17. And so remind yourself that it is good he does so. When we know his correcting love, may you and I always be submitting to God. That also includes submitting unto his care by doing good. Of course, when verse 18 says, if the righteous one is scarcely saved, that indicates it is with great difficulty for us that we continue in the salvation we have, yet Christ's work certainly saves sinners. And so the warning here is that if believers experience trouble in this life when they sin, how impossible it will be for those who remain rebellious toward God to escape condemnation. Again, from the mere human point of view, it is most difficult and tenuous that Christians remain in the faith if we fall into great sin or go through great suffering. However, there is no danger of shipwreck for true believers, not having God as our captain. Therefore, as in verse 19, we can suffer according to the will of God, and we must then commit our souls unto him in doing good, as to a faithful Creator. That means to submit ourselves to God for his protection and care. Now, that word for commit was used for depositing something as a trust or for protection. And we are certainly familiar with our banks and with deposit insurance and so forth. Yet how much more eternally secure is the soul of each one committed to God? After all, it is the same word Jesus himself used in dying for sinners on the cross. There he said, Father, into your hands I commit my spirit. So the essential understanding of faith is that he, not we, must keep our souls. And so we have every reason to commit our souls, all our well-being, to him, to rely on God, even when suffering. Clearly, then, we should have no resentment against what seems to us harsh providence, nor should bad treatment from men hinder us from doing good. You and I must not give up, but continually submit to God. Second, each one is to suffer rightly, suffering as a Christian. We are then to turn from sin in all of life, certainly not to bring trouble on ourselves for it. In contrast, verse 16 declares, yet if anyone suffers as a Christian, let him not be ashamed, but let him glorify God in this matter. You see, Peter has already spoken of bullying by harsh masters, slander, and occasional violence endured. He has not spoken of martyrdom for Christ yet. But in any case, the term Christian, understand, it was first given to believers by unbelievers. It was often used by them as a term of scorn. For us, it is a title to rejoice in. And so use that open recognition of yourself as his follower to glorify God by living up to that name, even partaking of Christ's sufferings. Again, in verse 13, we're told to rejoice to the extent that we do so. Oh, what a privilege to partake or share in, have communion with Jesus when we suffer persecution for his sake. And you know, he always did what was right and was still hated by men. Christ suffered for the sins of others. And so if you suffer persecution for doing right as a Christian, you follow in his steps. That persecution proves we have fellowship with him and makes it greater. And so Christians may endure suffering with him in many ways, whether great or small. It may be slander, for instance. As one example, we are still said to be by cultural liberals to be intolerant bigots if we speak against any sinful lifestyle. Yet for the faithful to partake of persecution with Christ is to be on his follower and to be on the sure road to share his glory. Yes, it is a sure road to heaven we are on if you and I continue to trust in Jesus when suffering for him. And so a second great purpose for Christian suffering here is that we suffer with him that we may also be glorified together. Romans 8:17. And so after suffering for Christ here, all believers will share in his heavenly glory. And you can be encouraged that Jesus has overcome the world, as he said. The world can only attempt in its last desperate efforts to oppose Christ and us. Above all, the prospect of seeing Christ fully manifested in his glory should cause us to rejoice and be comforted in trouble. Praise God that by his grace, suffering, and faith will glorify Christ. And we suffer rightly by showing the work of God's Spirit.

0: Verse 14 tells us the one reproached for the Lord's name is assured. Blessed are you, for the Spirit of glory and of God rests upon you. Jesus is the Lord of glory, and imitating him, suffering and faith, shows the work of God's Spirit. And so Christians are to resist temptations also, including our reactions to persecution and related temptations. Certainly it is the work of God's Spirit when believers can pray for persecutors as the deacon Stephen did as he was killed by them. And so we are to show the Holy Spirit rests on us by not reviling or seeking vengeance against persecutors of God's people, but praying for them and confronting them with the truth. And how great it is that Christians are now God's temple in whom the Holy Spirit resides. How very glad, how eager we should be to continue worshiping the triune God, even if the whole world through persecution should seek to turn us away from doing so. Indeed, may we have greater desire to worship God even when suffering as Christ's followers. Thirdly, then, to suffer rightly, Christians are to be giving glory to God. As in chapter 2, verse 15, for this is the will of God, that by doing good you may put to silence the ignorance of foolish men. So one way of glorifying God is in rejoicing when we suffer for doing right. Yes, God calls us to rejoice now, and most fully Christians will at Christ's return. Yet even now his consolations give a sense of joy along with any feeling of grief at our troubles. Truly we are to count it our privilege to suffer persecution for Christ when that occurs. Oh, just think of the apostles and how they rejoiced in Acts 5:41 after being beaten for preaching Christ. They went on rejoicing that they were counted worthy to suffer shame for his name. What a great example for us to follow. And so, fellow believers, you can trust in God and rejoice in future life with Christ in eternal blessedness, all due to his saving grace. That glory awaits all who do trust in Jesus, who turn from their sins and rely upon him alone. Therefore, we are to rejoice when we suffer for doing good. And we will give God glory by repenting when we suffer for doing wrong. Obviously, when you and I sin, God is not glorified. Instead, our witness to Jesus is contradicted. And still, how amazing that there is a way for God's glory yet when we repent. For that will mean confessing the truth about ourselves and turning back to the right ways of the Lord again. That repentant confession gives God glory. And certainly the Lord hates all evil and convicts us of our sins so that we repent daily as Christians. Well, in our verse 15, Peter does not seriously think it likely that anyone in the church, having repented and believed on Christ, would be a murderer, a thief, an evildoer, but that was a stock sort of description of terrible sinners. In any case, it is certainly true that we all deserve God's chastisement for our many sins, and yet he is most gracious with us so often. When we sense his chastisement, what you and I are to do should be obvious. Turn back to his holy ways in all our thoughts, words, and deeds, according to his holy commands. Then you can be assured, as said in Hebrews 12, that all true sons or children of God are chastened. Indeed, you and I should be thankful that God's judgments begin with his church, that we might be purified, be made more like our blessed and holy Lord Jesus Christ. Those who submit to God's judgments against their sins by repenting find salvation hereafter. But those living in sin with no repentance face terrible judgment hereafter. So may we each confess and repent of all our sins, since then God forgives them all through Christ. While in this life, each believer is to suffer rightly, submitting to God, suffering as a Christian, and giving glory to God. Amen. Well, if you've been blessed by what you've just heard, you can learn more about Providence Reformed Church at our website, providenceresus.com, or call us at 641-494-8587. We also invite you to our worship service at 10:30 a.m. each Lord's Day. We meet at 830 Madison Street in Vermilion, South Dakota. And you can learn more about the Reformed Church in the United States on the web at rsus.org. There you may find another congregation if distance to us requires it. 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
1: This is the voice of truth, the voice of God's inerrant, absolute, unbroken, verbally inspired word. Yes, this is Pastor Albert Pendarvis, bringing you God's message at this time by the late Pastor L.R. Shelton. And we bring you the truth as it is to men as they are. That's our reputation here, that we bring you the truth. Nothing watered down. We use nothing but the King James Version Bible because we believe it's the best. And we have so many now that's all taken up with much garbage, I call it. But the message you'll hear today is the wood laid in order, the incarnation of the surety, speaking about our blessed Lord. Now, you stay tuned to the message, and then we'll give you the mailing address at the close of the service.
2: Our message last week, we showed you the deep significance of the death of Christ as he fulfilled his office as mediator of the eternal blood covenant. In one study, we saw that the mediator of the covenant was the legally constituted judge who, because the priest by the oath of the covenant, and that there was no man in heaven or earth or under the earth qualified to open the seal book of the covenant and the title deed of the earth, but the Lamb as it had been slain, our blessed Lord, who is our blessed Lord. This is found in the fifth chapter of Revelation and the ninth verse. We find that he is worthy because he was slain and redeemed us to God by his blood and made us unto God a kingdom of priests to reign with him on the earth. What grace! No wonder Satan hates the blood of Christ, because it means his defeat and the earth is taken out of his power forever. They overcame him by the blood of the Lamb. Then, by way of an introduction to our study today on the trail of the serpent, we want to call your attention again to the teaching of God's Word on law and grace, which is probably the most misunderstood doctrine of God's Word. That is on account of so many not knowing grace experimentally. But you cannot know grace until you have been shut up under the law as a schoolmaster to bring you to Christ. Galatians 3:24. God's entire universe, now get this, God's entire universe is run by the most inflexible, universal, physical, and moral laws, as well as mental and spiritual. You cannot get around God's justice. It may be that judgment is delayed according to the nature of the situation, but it is inevitable. The Ten Commandments are the outline of moral excellency, and failure to measure up to them produces a moral pervert. Just as surely as a man will build a crooked house without his levels, squares, and rules. Yes, the law is honorable and glorious, but man is inglorious and sinful. Therefore, he can never square his life with a moral uprightness. That's why I praise the Lord for mercy and grace that writes the law, get it now, in my heart, and the blood that washes away my sin. Only the mirror of the law can tell me how much grace I need. But if I never look into the law, I'll never desire mercy. I praise the Lord for the grace of the law that shows me I need all of God's grace. Now you let that soak in, will you? Now, in the eternal blood covenant, God drew up the terms under which he would take man into union with himself, and his desire to have a people among whom he would dwell and be their God, and they his people was

great that he would not be denied. Therefore, he says in Isaiah 59:16, and he saw that there was no man, and wondered that there was no intercessor. Therefore, his arm brought salvation unto him, and his righteousness, it sustained him. For he put on righteousness as a breastplate and a helmet of salvation upon his head. And he put on the garments of vengeance for clothing, and was clad with zeal as a cloak. Our Lord, who knew the holiness and the strictness of the law, did for us what he never could do, except the law, keep the law in every letter. Yes, he did. He kept the law in every letter, and in the Spirit, and imputed his righteousness to us by imputing our sin to him who knew no sin. And yet, folks called imputation imputed nonsense. How blinded. In our study today, let's notice the terms of the covenant as revealed in the Old Testament prophecies, which set forth the order in which Christ was to mediate his blood from his incarnation to his ascension to the mercy seat in heaven. Everything had to be performed according to the Scriptures, or as it is written in the prophets. I wish you would take a concordance and look up all the references on fulfilled or fulfilled. You will be impressed with the consciousness of our Lord that he had to fulfill all that the prophets had spoken of him, and so were his disciples at his resurrection and ascension back to heaven to the right hand of the Father. Now listen to Matthew 26:54, where he rebuked Peter for cutting off the ear of the high priest's servant, after reminding him that his Father could send 12 legions of angels, which is 72,000, to keep him. He asked, but how then shall the Scripture be fulfilled, that thus it must be? But all this was done that the Scriptures of the prophets might be fulfilled. Then after his resurrection, he appeared to two of his disciples on the road to Emmaus, and began at Moses and all the prophets. He expounded unto them in all the Scriptures the things concerning himself. When they realized it was the Lord speaking, they hurried back to Jerusalem and found the other disciples and told them how he had appeared to them and was known by the breaking of bread. While they were talking, Jesus himself stood in the midst of them and showed them his hands and feet, according to Luke 24:44. Listen, and he said unto them, these are the words which I speak unto you while I was yet with you, that all things must be fulfilled which were written in the law of Moses, get it now, and in the prophets, and in the Psalms concerning me. Then opened he their understanding, that they might understand the Scriptures, those pierced hands and feet, and that sword-riven side, were the living tokens that this Jesus of Nazareth, whom they trusted, that it had been he which should have redeemed Israel, was the Messiah, foretold and promised in the covenant relationship with Israel. What more can a poor, frightened sinner, trembling under the rumblings of the curse of sin, ask from the God against whom he has sinned? Here was he who had died and was buried, and now he is standing before them with healed scars in his resurrected body as a token of his acceptance with God. If God's pleased with Christ, sinner, can't you be pleased with him?

Now I want you to study with me these terms of God's eternal blood covenant, because there's nothing that will bless your heart more than to behold Christ as the fulfillment of all of God's promises of grace and mercy and all the threatenings of wrath upon sin. God's love and God's wrath met upon his head, and he can be just and the justifier of him that cometh unto the Lord Jesus Christ, because he is the perfect substitute and sin offering for man. All the prophecies, which are the covenant requirements laid down before they were fulfilled, can be divided into two groups. Now listen, there are at least 65 prophecies in all, and the first 33 have to do with his birth, life, and ministry, while the last 32 have to do with his betrayal, death, and exaltation. Together they spell out his person and his work as the mediator of the covenant. Now let's keep in mind God's purpose, which he stated in covenant form, and that was to have a people among whom he could dwell. My delights are with the sons of men, Psalm 16:1-3. As we look at the prophecies of Christ coming, let's not forget one thing. God wanted a people whom he could dwell and find all of his delight. Therefore, they must have a kindred nature, character, interest, desire, spirit, attitude, and so on, in harmony with God's nature and delight. God can't dwell among you if you don't. Before he made a move, he planned and predestined how he would do this. He drew up the blueprint, which is the covenant, and engaged the architect, Christ. We see design in every part of the building. Ephesians 2:19. Now therefore, ye are no more strangers and foreigners, but fellow citizens with the saints, and of the household of God, and are built upon the foundation of the apostles and prophets, Jesus Christ himself being the chief cornerstone, in whom all the building, fitly framed together, groweth unto a holy temple in the Lord, in whom ye also builded together from a habitation of God through the Spirit. The first five prophecies have to do with the genealogy of Christ, or his pedigree. Now let's listen. The first five prophecies has to do with the pedigree of Christ, or his genealogy. Turn to Psalms 2:7. I will declare the decree. The Lord hath said unto me, thou art my son, this day have I begotten thee. And it was fulfilled in Luke 1:32-35. He shall be great, and shall be called the Son of the Highest, and the Lord God shall give unto him the throne of his father David. The Holy Ghost shall come upon thee, and the power of the Highest shall overshadow thee. Therefore also that holy thing which shall be born of thee shall be called the Son of God. God was the father of his incarnated Son, and the Virgin Mary was his human mother, this making him both Son of God and the seed of the woman, according to Genesis 3:15, and fulfilled according to Galatians 4:4. I will put enmity between thee and the woman, between thy seed and her seed. It shall bruise thy head, and thou shalt bruise his heel. Now listen to fulfillment. But when the fullness of time was come, God sent forth his Son.

man, made of a woman, made under the law. This established him as the second Adam, or the representative head of the race of man, as that he was qualified, so that he was qualified to set on behalf of the man in the covenant. Then God made a covenant with Abraham, Genesis 22:18, and in thy seed shall all the nations of the earth be blessed. And when he changed his name from Abram to Abraham, he said, listen, for a father of many nations have I made thee. Paul sets forth the fulfillment of this promise in Galatians 3:16. Now to Abraham and his seed, where the promise is made, he saith not, and to seeds as of many, but as of one, and to thy seed, which is Christ. As the seed of Abraham, he is Abraham's heir of all the promises made on the basis of the covenant by grace, the promise of justification, Romans 4:1-3, the promise that he should be heir of the world, Romans 4:13. Then Genesis 21:12, God said, in Isaac shall thy seed be called. And Hebrews 11:17 tells us that Abraham offered up his only begotten son, Isaac, the seed, according that God was able to raise him up, even from the dead, from whence also he received him in a figure. As the seed of Isaac, get it now, his father gave him a Gentile bride, the church, which he wooed through the Holy Spirit. Finally, Christ came as the seed of David. The Lord hath sworn in truth unto David, he will not turn from it. Of the fruit of thy body will I sit upon thy throne. Also Jeremiah 23:5, behold, the days come when the Lord, that I will raise unto David a righteous branch, and a king shall reign and prosper and execute judgment and justice in the earth. This is set forth in Acts 13:23. Of this man's seed, David, hath God raised unto Israel a Savior, Jesus. And in Romans 1:3, concerning his son Jesus Christ our Lord, which was made of the seed of David according to the flesh, as David's seed, he will sit on David's throne and reign with a rod of iron the nations of the earth when he returns at the end of the age of the Gentiles. Now you listen. In the genealogy of our Lord, we see the outline of God's purpose for man. Christ, the federal head of the race, redeems Abraham's inheritance, which is the whole earth, and with his Gentile bride, called out after his mother's death, the setting aside of the Jewish nation, he will reign forever as king over all the redeemed. We see here that in the person of Christ, the fulfillment of all prophecies, the seed of the woman, the seed of Abraham, the seed of Isaac, and the seed of David, he fulfilled those. Then in the next 7 prophecies have to do with his birth and babyhood. The number 7 in Scripture denotes perfection. And in these 7 prophecies, God laid down requirements for perfect entrance into the world. He must be on time. Daniel 9:24. 70 weeks are determined upon thy people, upon the holy city, to finish the transgression, and to make an end of sins, and to make reconciliation for iniquity, and to bring in everlasting righteousness, and to seal up the vision and prophecy, and to anoint the Holy One. And he gives the time,

69 weeks of years from the time of the decree to rebuild the temple under Zerubbabel until Messiah. The conception of Jesus was timed to be 6 months after John the Baptist. God moved on scheduled time. In the fullness of time. Now here's the second prophecy. He was born of a virgin. Isaiah 7:14. And his name shall be called, third prophecy, Emmanuel. Listen, therefore the Lord himself shall give you a sign. Behold, a virgin shall conceive and bear a son, and shall call his name Emmanuel, God with us. Listen to the fulfillment of these two prophecies. Now the birth of the Lord Jesus was on this wise. When, as his mother Mary was espoused to Joseph, before they came together, she was found with child of the Holy Ghost. Matthew 1:18. Now all this was done that it might be fulfilled, which was spoken of the Lord by the prophet, saying, Behold, a virgin shall be with child, and shall bring forth a son, and they shall call his name Emmanuel, being interpreted God with us. Matthew 1:22. These first prophecies concerning his birth speak of the Trinity. And God the Father begat the seed on scheduled time. God the Holy Spirit planted in the virgin's womb when he overshadowed her. And God the Son was born, named Emmanuel, and God with us, a God incarnate in man and tabernacled among men. You know, it's amazing, isn't it? Only God could bring about these promises. God's word is built around numbers. 3 is the Trinity, and 4 is the world. Therefore, we would expect the other 4 prophecies concerning the birth of Christ to be 4 in number, and they are. The first tells us he was born in Bethlehem of Judea. But thou, Bethlehem, Ephratah, though thou be little among the thousands of Judea, yet out of thee shall come forth unto me that is to be ruler in Israel, whose goings forth have been from old, from everlasting. This is fulfilled in Luke 2:1-4. And Joseph also went up from Galilee, out of the city of Nazareth, in unto Judea, unto the city of David, which is called Bethlehem, because he was the house and lineage of David. Not only was Christ of the royal line of David through Mary, through David's son Nathan, but he was the legal adopted son of Joseph, Mary's espoused husband, who was of the lineage of David through King Solomon. Then he was recognized as the star of Jacob, who would rise out of Israel as a king, according to Balaam's prophecy in Romans 24:17. The kings of Tarsus and of the Isles shall bring presents. The kings of Sheba and Seba shall offer gifts. In Matthew 2:11, we read of the wise men from the east who saw his star and came to worship him, presenting gifts of gold, frankincense, and myrrh. My friend, the exploits of Jehovah for Israel, when he delivered them out of the land of Egypt, led them after 40 years of wandering into the promised land, and were known far and wide, and during Solomon's reign was Israel's golden age of the past, when he was a great monarch that commanded the world's attention. Today, Israel is in the center of the news, and all eyes are upon her. She has always been known, for better or worse, since the deliverance from Egypt. Old Herod the Great, king of Judea, under the Roman Senate, was a type of Satan who secretly sought to kill him under the cloak of religion. That is, as an angel of light seeking to worship the Christ child.

0: and bitter weeping. Rachel weeping for her children, refused to be comforted for her children because they were not. Then the next, fourth one, was that God called my son out of Egypt. Egypt was a type of the world into which Christ had to go down in order to redeem man and bring him up into the heavenlies with himself. Now, my friends, these prophecies concerning our Lord happened and was fulfilled right on time. Christ, walking this earth, had to fulfill every prophecy concerning him before he could offer himself as an offering for sin. And then 32 of them was fulfilled in his death. Isn't that marvelous?
1: This brings to the close another broadcast of the Voice of Truth Ministry, and the title of the message you heard today, first of all, it's number 313 if you want to order it by the number, but the title is The Wood Laid in Order, the Incarnation of the Surety. The number 313 is the number of the booklet. We have over 400 titles here of Pastor Shelton's ministry. These messages were brought over the air live many years ago. They were recorded, and we've been sending them out many years now. Pastor Shelton's gone on to be with the Lord, and the Lord is blessing them. The messages are just as fresh as they were the day he brought them. And the message you heard today was The Wood Laid in Order. You remember that story? Oh, my friend, everywhere you went, the sacrifice, the wood was always laid in order. I like that story of Abraham and Isaac there on Mount Moriah. But the wood laid in order, the incarnation of our surety. Do you have a surety? Do you have a substitute, my friend, that you can look up and say, thank you, Lord, for saving an old sinner like me? You know, we're coming to this world as sinful sinners, born sinful, go astray as soon as we be born, according to the Scriptures. And I asked you, are you saved? Wake up there and listen. Would you listen? Are you saved? The greatest thing in this world that ever happens to an individual is to come to know the Lord. Not to join some church, not to be a part of some association or fraternal order or none of those things, but to know the Lord as your personal Savior, having been redeemed by the blood of the Lord. We sang that song here, redeemed. How I love to proclaim it. The message you heard was The Wood Laid in Order, The Incarnation of the Surety, and it's number 313. And our mailing address here, the Radio Missions, Post Office Box 1810, Walker, Louisiana, 70785. This is Pastor Albert Pendarvis saying goodbye and God bless you till next time.
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2: The following is a pre-recorded paid program. Any claims made during the program are strictly those of the advertiser and do not necessarily reflect the views of this station, nor are they guaranteed or warranted by 570 WNAX or its parent company, Saga Communications Incorporated.
3: You see, when someone is an extreme neighbor to you, it's difficult not to share that love with the world.
4: 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Dr. Gregory Sells tells why Jesus is the ultimate good neighbor today on the Lutheran Hour. And we'll discuss how the parables of Jesus work with Lutheran Hour speaker Michael Ziegler and his guest, Dr. David Schmidt. I'm Mark Eicher, and all this month on the Lutheran Hour, we are revisiting classic messages from previous seasons. The Reverend Dr. Gregory Seltz was Lutheran Hour speaker from 2011 to 2017. Today's message is from season 83 and originally aired in July of 2016. Now with the message titled Extreme Neighborliness, here is Dr. Seltz.
3: And Jesus said, "Which of these three do you think was a neighbor to the man who fell into the hands of robbers?" The expert in the law replied, "The one who had mercy on him." And Jesus told him, "Go and do likewise." Christ is risen. He is risen indeed. Hallelujah. Won't you be my neighbor? You know, since Sunday school days, I've heard the parable in our reading from Luke chapter 10. It's one that I really like, especially Jesus' punchline at the end. It's the parable of the Good Samaritan. Do you like it too? Well, let's listen to how it starts. On one occasion, an expert in the law stood up to test Jesus. "Teacher," he asked, "what must I do to inherit eternal life?" "What is written in the law?" Jesus replied. "How do you read it?" He answered, "Love the Lord your God with all your heart, with all your soul, and with all your strength, and with all your mind. And love your neighbor as yourself." "You have answered correctly," Jesus replied. "Do this, and you will live." But he wanted to justify himself, so he asked Jesus, "And who is my neighbor?" That's an interesting reply. Who is my neighbor? Do you think that the expert in the law had a neighbor he didn't like? Do you have any hard-to-get-along-with neighbor stories? I've had a few neighbors who bug me over the years. Neighbor issues abound. Countries fight with countries. People like us dislike people like them. Politicians bicker, co-workers quarrel, and family members squabble. We've got neighbor issues. Why? Because like the expert in the law in Luke 10, who was trying to justify himself and prove that he was an all-around very good guy, we are, in truth, fallen, flawed, and frail people. We have problems with each other. We're a mess. We're sinners. It's true whether we admit it or not. We need help and repair. We need a good Samaritan, don't we? If you're tired of living in neighborly conflict, in discord with people in your life, pay close attention. You may not be able to solve the tension in your life, but you have a friend and a savior who cares and who can. His name is Jesus. That's why he answered the expert in the law by telling a remarkable story. As I mentioned, it is called the parable of the Good Samaritan. This is what Jesus said in response then to the question from the expert in the law, "Who is my neighbor?" A man was going down from Jerusalem to Jericho, and he fell among robbers who stripped him and beat him and departed, leaving him half dead. Now by chance, a priest was going down that road, and when he saw him, he passed by on the other side. So likewise, a Levite, when he came to the place and saw him, passed by on the other side. Now, you might think the priest and the Levite were being heartless for avoiding the man in trouble, but as people listened to this story back then, they may have applauded those two church officials. You see, they may well have been doing the right thing according to the letter of the law. According to the law, an upright religious person was made ceremonially

unclean by touching a dead body. So if the man was dead, this priest and Levite were supposed to stay away according to their law. Since the man could have been dead, many people during Jesus' time figured those religious leaders were right in what they did. You see Jesus' point, don't you? It is possible to be right, but be wrong at the same time. You can fulfill the law outwardly, but violate the heart of God. Bible verses may even back you up to a degree, but you may be missing the Bible's ultimate point, the grace and the love of God. So let's bring it home a bit. You may very well have been totally right, absolutely innocent, and completely blameless when you tangled with your loved one, but you may still need to humble yourself and compassionately apologize to your wife, to your kids, or to your parents, or to a person who's totally wrong and may even be violating God's ways for the sake of a greater good, a greater love. Boy, that's a tough one, isn't it? Well, Jesus is digging deep here, friends. Extreme neighborliness, as I like to call it, has to be resourced in something more than the best efforts of sinful people like us. Extreme neighborliness means taking some chances based on the love, the kindness, and even the humility that finds its source in this grace of God in Christ for you. Such self-sacrifice, which risks looking wrong even when you're trying to do the right thing, often shouldering unjust blame for a time in order to bring God's life-changing love into the equation, that's a gracious love that really changes things. You see, when you read the Bible, you can see that those are the exact charges that Jesus often faced when trying to do what people needed from God's point of view. In fact, he was even crucified as a criminal. Jesus carried the sin of the world, was given the death penalty on earth, and received the complete wrath of God as he hung on the cross. Why? In order to give the gift of forgiveness, God's forgiveness, to the world. Jesus looked completely wrong so he could make your life and mine completely right by his grace. It was a risk. It was selfless. It was counterintuitive. It was the compassionate way of God in Jesus. Sometimes the world understands extreme neighborliness more than we do. Well, that's what we hear as Jesus continued the parable of the Good Samaritan. Remember, a man was robbed and beaten and was left for dead on the side of the road. Law-abiding religious officials steered themselves to the opposite side of the road when they saw the bleeding heap of naked flesh on the other side. But something shocking happened next. Jesus said, "But a Samaritan." See, let's put the brakes on right here. Jesus brought a Samaritan into the picture. The Jewish listeners must have nearly fainted. Samaritans then were despised by Jews. They would rather kill a Samaritan than shake his hand. Jesus might as well have said a terrorist stopped by. The very mention was repulsive. This was mind-boggling. But Jesus continued, "But a Samaritan, as he journeyed, came to where the injured man was, and when he saw him, he had compassion. He went to him and bound up his wounds, pouring on oil and wine. Then he set him on his own animal and brought him to an inn and took care of him. And the next day he took out 2 denarii and gave them to the innkeeper, saying, 'Take care of him, and whatever more you spend, I will repay you when I return.'" A despised Samaritan, an unholy, messed up heretic from their point of view, showed kindness. He was neighborly. He was probably helping an arch enemy, a Jew, but he let love prevail. Jesus then asked, "Which of these three do you think proved to be a neighbor to the man who fell among the robbers?" Well, the expert in the law replied, "The one who showed him mercy." He probably couldn't even say the word Samaritan, but he had to admit that the Samaritan proved to be a neighbor. Well, how did Jesus reply? Jesus said to the expert in the law, "You go and you do likewise." Jesus didn't only teach him who his neighbor was, he taught him how to be a neighbor to someone else. Extreme neighborliness. Do you know how to be a neighbor?
Well,

Jesus, of course, was not merely talking about helping the people who live next door. He was addressing the issue of extreme neighborliness for all. Really, this is where the Christian faith begins, with kindness and self-sacrifice. In verse 33, the phrase "took pity on him" is a verb connected to Jesus over and over again in the Gospels. I love it in Greek, splagnitzomai. You might have heard the word before. It sounds like what it is, overflowing compassion, compassion from deep within. It's a word that refers to a deep and sincere outpouring of the heart for someone manifested in gracious and generous action. It's a Jesus word, a God word. You can't do this on your own, no matter how hard you try. But you can receive this mercy from God as a gift by grace through faith, and you can share it with others. You see, we could look at this parable in a different way and see how it can also teach us about Jesus. Although Jesus does tell us to go and do likewise, take a moment and picture Jesus as the Samaritan. Then imagine that you're the beat-up guy on the side of the road, dying and injured because of your wounds, your struggles, your sin, your imperfection. You're the undesirable heap, beat up and traumatized by this broken world and by your own failures. And Jesus is the Samaritan, the most unlikely savior from your point of view. He stopped for you. He came to heal your wounds. He picked you up and carried you to safety. He paid the price for you when he gave his life for you on the cross. Hear the extreme neighborly words from Titus chapter 3 that describe what this Christmas, Good Friday, Easter Sunday, Jesus is all about. He says, when the kindness and love of God our Savior appeared, he saved us, not because of righteous things we had done, but because of his mercy, poured out on us generously through Jesus Christ, our Savior. Now that sounds like a good Samaritan type of grace, doesn't it? Kindness through the cross, a washing and pouring out through baptism, generously a new life given by the grace of God. Jesus is the extreme neighbor to you, to me, to all people. And by faith through his word, he lives in you. By his spirit, he teaches you and gives you everything you need. Mercied by the good Samaritan, or even better, by the in the flesh servant Messiah, Jesus, go and do likewise. If you've received that kind of mercy in your life, then what might extreme neighborliness look like through your life today to others? How might the love of God in Jesus Christ spill over through you to your family, or to the person in the cubicle next to you, or to the person who just caught you off in traffic? Do you feel humility? Do you see how you don't have to be right about everything anymore? Do you see how you can say, I'm sorry, and carry the load of someone else's foul up when you show them undeserved love? You understand that your job in life is not to criticize everyone. Your calling in life is to generously show compassion to people who may not deserve it at all. But when you do, that's when people will see how distinct and amazing Jesus is. Jesus said, by this all people will know that you are my disciples, if you have love for one another. This isn't mushy, milquetoast love. It's strong, courageous, risk-taking, faith-filled confidence in the life-transforming work of God through the counterintuitive work of Jesus Christ. It is extreme neighborliness that defeats hatred, prejudice, selfishness, grudges, and infighting. It heals relationships and it mends souls. It builds people up and it opens the door to the good news of eternal life for them. It will change your life and point everyone to the miraculous compassion of Jesus. It's extreme neighborliness flowing from the cross of Christ as you take up your cross and follow him. And it works, dear friend. It works. Bernard Haar was a student living north of London in the early 1980s when his father sent him an urgent message. Get home, son. Get home. His mother was in the hospital and was not expected to survive the night. Bernard immediately rushed to the train station only to find out he missed the last train. He spent all of his money to board a train to another town but would miss the connection. He went anyway, wondering what he would do. As he sat despondent and crying on the train,
He contemplated hitchhiking.

0: stealing a car or stealing some money to make it the rest of the way home. That's when the conductor sat down next to him and said, "Are you okay?" Bernard brushed him off and told him to leave. Well, the conductor persisted. "You look awful. Is there anything I can do?" "Get lost," Bernard said. Bernard was a big guy and the conductor was smaller in stature, but he didn't give up. "Listen, if there's a problem, I'm here to help," he said. "That's what I'm paid for." Finally, Bernard relented. He told him the story. "My mom, she's in the hospital dying. She won't survive the night. And I'm going to miss the train connection in the next town. And I don't know how I'll make it home. It's tonight or never. I won't get another chance. I'd be grateful if you just leave me alone. Okay?" "Well, I'm sorry to hear that, son," the conductor said. "I'll leave you alone then. I hope you make it home in time." Well, the conductor got up and he made his way to the back of the train. After about 10 minutes, the conductor was back. Bernard was irritated, but the conductor said, "Listen, when we get to your stop, go to platform one as quickly as possible to catch your train to your hometown. It will be waiting for you." Bernard was confused. "What do you mean? Is it late or something?" "No, it isn't late. I've just radioed ahead. They're going to hold the train for you. As soon as you get on, it goes. Everyone will be complaining about how late it is. Let's not worry about that this time. You'll get home, and that's the main thing. Good luck, and God bless." All Bernard could do through tears and surprise was to say, "Thank you. Thank you." Well, Bernard made it home that evening. He was at his mother's side when she died in the early morning hours. The conductor and his colleagues took all the complaints that night for the sake of a boy in need. Bernard said later, "My meeting with the good conductor changed me from a selfish, potentially violent hedonist into a decent human being, but it took time. Having been blessed so generously and so graciously, Bernard became a social worker to serve young people in need." You see, when someone is an extreme neighbor to you, it's difficult not to share that love with the world. Well, when God in Christ is that extreme neighbor to you, forgiving you, serving you, blessing you by grace, there's power to go and do likewise. Try me and see in Jesus. Amen.
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2: Thank you, Mark. I am back here in the studio with my friend and teacher, Dr. David Schmidt. We're talking about parables. Thanks for being back.
3: Oh, thank you, Michael.
2: So we just heard this sermon about the Good Samaritan, a very familiar parable. And last week we mentioned a definition. What is a parable? So there are three parts of that definition. It's the simile or metaphor, something drawn from everyday life.
3: Mm-hmm.
2: And then
3: that's a setup.
2: That's the setup. And then there's a surprise, something arresting, and that's like an event. And then the third part is the teaching. What is the story trying to get you to think on?
3: Right.
2: All right. So this week we're just going to talk about that setup part, that metaphor. So what is a metaphor? What is a simile? Let's talk about what that definition is.
3: Yeah, a metaphor is when you talk about one thing in terms of another.
2: Okay.
3: So Jesus is the light of the world, right? So we're talking about Jesus, but we're using light. So light is familiar, and it's helping us think about qualities of Jesus.
2: So there's something that we know, and it's helping us learn more about something we don't know as well. And so there's a transfer of meaning from the known to the unknown. The
3: simile usually is a very clear point, and metaphor is much broader. Metaphors, you're looking for what we would call a degree of correspondence. What's the degree of correspondence? So you could kind of draw a circle and name all of the things you know about light. Light enables you to see things. Light illuminates. Light gives you sunburn if you're out in the sun too long, right? And so you name all the things about light, and then you take the other thing that's being talked about. So it talks about one thing in terms of another, Jesus, and you let them overlap, and you try to find what's in that sweet spot that overlaps. And so obviously,

0: Jesus doesn't give us sunburn, right? So that does not count. So that's out. But Jesus does illuminate our life. He shows us our path, right? And so that's kind of what you're doing with metaphors. You're trying to find out which items are important and which items are just there as part of that metaphorical world.
1: Okay, so now with a parable is doing that as a story. And so there are elements in the story that are going to help us discover meaning about the kingdom of God and how God works in our lives.
0: And then there are elements in the story that are just there because that's what life is like.
1: So for example, the Good Samaritan story, it's you might try to take every element of that and find its correspondence, but that might not be the right thing to do.
0: So remember your first sermon, you talked about the sower and the seed. There we had a very clear allegory, right? The sower is this, the seed is the word, this type of land is this, this type of land is this. So every item had a corresponding point.
1: And Jesus gave us those.
0: Right, and Jesus gave us those. And sometimes Jesus works with allegories. And in this one, I don't think you have an allegory, though there are church fathers who have read this allegorically. The oil that he gives to the guy is the sacraments, and the inn is the church.
1: But Jesus doesn't give us those correspondence points like he did in the parable of the sower.
0: He doesn't at all. And so we probably want to limit ourselves there.
1: So thinking about some guidelines to help us make that discovery or transfer the meaning. So one would be, if Jesus does it and gives us, that's a good guideline. If it helps us understand our own status or standing before God as sinners who need forgiveness, then that's probably a good thing that it serves that. What would be some other guidelines to help us?
0: Well, I mean, I think the problem is you have to figure out what the teaching is, right? Because you're looking at one thing in terms of another. And so we're looking at a teaching in terms of the parable. But if we don't know the teaching, then we don't know which details of the parable are important and which are not. And that's always the art of studying a parable, is trying to figure out what that teaching is. And I think one of the most helpful things you can do with parables is to make sure that whatever the teaching is, it's found elsewhere in Scripture.
1: Probably should consider the historical context. Pastor Seltz gave us the details about how Samaritans were despised, and this trip from Jerusalem to Jericho was a common trip that people made. And if we can understand some of that, it'll help us figure out what that teaching is.
0: Now, I think he also filled in the gaps as to a Levite and a priest and why they wouldn't help somebody, right? So he's kind of giving us, you know, and you know, you've got the question, is this road from Jerusalem to Jericho, is this a common, well-traveled road? Is this a very odd way to go? Would somebody say, well, you would never go to Jericho from Jerusalem that way? I mean, you know, so these are all kinds of questions that help us see the story as a real-life event. And we're filling in gaps on characters and places and all that type of stuff. But that's really just to get a sense of the story so that we see what is so surprising. And that's what was good about the sermon, where he kind of emphasized the but a Samaritan came, right? And so that was a helpful thing.
1: And then, of course, prayer, right? I like how you keep bringing it back to this mystery that we're not just dissecting stories, we're engaging with God through these stories.
0: I know, and that's what I loved about it was the first sermon, your imagery of the butterfly.
1: Right.
0: This is not kind of let's take this apart and now we've got a dictionary definition and that's all that we need. No, these parables are part of life, and they shape the way we live, and there's a wonder to them. There's a mystery to them that we're always going to be experiencing as we meditate on them.
1: So we've talked about this setup of a parable, the metaphor, transfer of meaning and discovering meaning. And come back again next week. We're going to talk about that shocking or arresting event.

0: Now Dr. Ziegler leads us in praying the Lord's Prayer.
1: Taught by Jesus and trusting in his promises, we are bold to pray. Our Father who art in heaven, hallowed be thy name. Thy kingdom come, thy will be done, on earth as it is in heaven. Give us this day our daily bread, and forgive us our trespasses, as we forgive those who trespass against us. And lead us not into temptation, but deliver us from evil. For thine is the kingdom and the power and the glory, forever and ever. Amen. The Lord bless you and keep you. The Lord make his face shine on you and be gracious to you. The Lord look upon you with favor and give you peace. Amen.
0: 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I'm Mark Eicher. 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
1: Here's your updated 570 WNAX forecast. This afternoon, highs reach into the mid to upper 80s with partly sunny conditions. Tonight, lows in the mid 60s with partly cloudy skies. Scattered showers and thunderstorms pop up early Monday afternoon. Those taper off over the late morning, leaving mostly cloudy skies through the afternoon with highs in the mid to upper 80s. Tuesday, partly sunny, with highs in the mid to upper 80s. A cold front drops through the region over Tuesday night into Wednesday, cooling temperatures gradually through the later half of the week. Wednesday.

0: we'll see highs in the low 80s with partly sunny skies.
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0: News. I'm Paul Stevens. An Iranian council now saying the Strait of Hormuz will not reopen until the U.S. meets a list of demands as some difficult diplomatic efforts continue.
1: I think the issue with Strait of Hormuz is less about military capability and more about the diplomatic channels that are being exercised to try to control that without a full-scale military kinetic engagement.
0: Arkansas GOP Congressman Rick Crawford on Fox's Big Weekend Show. Former President Joe Biden's son, Hunter Biden, updating his father's continuing battle with prostate cancer.
2: The only thing that I say about my dad, about his health right now, is I wish he would complain more, because it's not good. The cancer has spread, metastasized into his bones and further. It's very painful. It's very debilitating in many respects.
0: Hunter Biden on the BBC's Newsnight program. 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
7: It's your turn.
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7: 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We turn the tables here. I think that's the first time you told the joke.
5: I've told a couple that Rescue has sent in.
7: Yeah. Okay, all right. Well, let's talk about...
5: It's going to be that time soon where these pick-your-own pumpkin farms or hay wagon ride farms or fall activities and apple-picking locations will be up and at them for you to share the experience with your children or your loved ones, or for you to go hide in the trees and get some apples yourself and get away from everybody that you don't like.
7: Yeah.
5: They come in all shapes and sizes. Some of them are absolutely are acres and football field large amusement parks, almost to some degree.
7: Like more activities, you know what to do with.
5: Right, yeah. Bouncy houses, slides, corn cribs, pulled tractor, a hay ride.
7: Bouncy houses seem to be kind of popular, becoming more popular.
5: Like your 4th of July carnival rides or customary wagon rides.
7: Not tractor pulls, but they pull you around on a tractor.
5: Right. Or they have like competitions where you can pull a tractor at so many feet with the rope type of thing.
7: Yeah. Petting zoos.
5: Yeah. Now, some of these are, you know, if you're there's a couple of pick-your-own farms very close to us. One's a very, very big, elaborate one. And the other one is you just go to the little building, you pay the bag,

0: for the apples. You go, okay, here's the lanes or the rows and apples you can pick. You go pick them and you have your little good time and that's it.
1: Now, I would, before I go, I would look into things like, is there a fee to walk onto the farm? Because some of these
0: entrance fee, yeah. You get to the gift shop, but once you go beyond the gift shop, then you gotta have a armband.
1: And I would want to know what that includes. Does that include some fun activities? Does that include a hayride? Does that include you pick, you know, per person gets one pumpkin or a bushel of apples? Probably not a bushel.
0: It's like a bag of apples. There's different sizes of bags: small, medium, large, extra.
1: Whatever. You know, what does it include? Am I just paying $5 per kid and myself to walk onto this farm? And then I would, if it doesn't seem like a good price,
0: then everything you touch is an additional fee.
1: And I personally like the more simple ones where it's like, if I want to pay for something like a hayride,
0: it looks like somebody's like backyard that they went a little overboard for the kid's birthday party. That's kind of what you're looking at.
1: That's what I like. But I know some people, you want to make a whole day of it, and that's fine. That's totally fine,
0: right? And some of these places, it is not difficult to make $250 disappear on a family of four.
1: Right. Oh, for sure. But at the same time, maybe this is something you do every year.
0: Right.
1: And it's something that
0: people aren't going on vacations anymore.
1: Right. And it's something that is like a little fall. I love fall.
0: Memories.
1: I love fall. So I would be somebody who would possibly spend a little bit more. My niece and nephew were little, you know, I would buy them bouncy house tickets. And I don't like petting zoos personally. I don't like goats. So I would pay for the goat food, but I would not interact with the goats.
0: And with some of these that we have been to in different time frames, you have to buy a handful of tickets for the kid to go on each ride. You know, and then whenever we have left, or whenever we've come, there's been people go, hey, here's a wad of tickets our kids didn't use, and there's like 30 tickets that they bought.
1: Right.
0: And you didn't have to buy anything.
1: And then some of them will have like group rates,
0: right,
1: or they're like the, you know, people's companies will go there and have like a family outing, like a coworker family outing thing. One thing I was going to mention is check the hours and the days. Like, it might be worth it to avoid some crowds if you can go on like a Thursday or Friday, or even a Wednesday if they're open. It may not maybe they won't have as many things open. I'm not really sure. You would have to figure that out. But I've noticed, like, even some smaller pick-your-own farms, I've noticed, like, they're open until 7 p.m.
0: Like, an hour before dark.
1: Yeah, basically, yeah.
0: And you can go on Saturday or Sunday and wait 35 minutes to do a 3-minute thing, or you can take off on a Thursday or Friday and maybe pull the kids out of school, or they have some kind of teacher institute thing, and you're waiting 8 minutes to do a 3-minute thing because people kind of, well, we're not going to go on the weekends because that's when everybody goes.
1: Now, one thing I want to mention, if you have a teen and you live like not too far from one of these things, sometimes they're hiring.
0: Yeah.
1: And if you don't live too far and your teen wants a job for the fall or whatever, for a little bit, I'm sure they'll be happy to hire your teen to work the concessions, or I don't think they're going to let the teen drive the tractor, but
0: You got to be a tractor certification.
1: Tractor certification. Mm-hmm. But just stuff like that, or, you know, the game booth or whatever it may be, hand out some hot chocolate.
0: And some of these have mazes. Now, some people are terrified of, like, corn mazes because they think they're never going to get out, but some of these have the mazes in which you got a little scorecard and you got to find your way and you X off whenever you get to, you know, the shipwreck and the, you know, whatever it is. And then, you know, I don't know if you get prize. Some places get prize, but it's just the fun of finding these different things.
1: Is there like a Hay King?
0: No. That's Dwight's the Hay King.
1: So there's a lot of options. Now, before you go, these are important things to know, but also what's your goal, right?
0: Uh-huh.
1: If your goal is to get some pumpkins,
0: have your kids in plaid and take some pictures next to the hay and all that, I don't know.
1: Whatever.
0: How about it?
1: But figure that out before you go, too, because sometimes when you go and it's busy, it gets kind of disorientating, and then you're like, oh, shoot, we never did this.
0: And you lose the kid that you didn't want to lose. Yeah.
1: Or, you know, you lose a neighbor's kid that you took with.
0: Right. But, you know, we're in a modern technology. One, if you don't want to call the place, and scour their Facebook. If these people are uppity up and on their game, their website or their Facebook, because this is their money-making time. They're going to have crisp pictures. They're going to have good descriptions. It's going to explain to you the price structure.

0: and the hours on their website, because they do this from September to the end of October. This is their bread and butter. That's what they've worked all year for in order to manage. So they're going to make things precise and clear and crisp and understandable.
1: This goes for a lot of seasonal things like farmers markets. I, believe it or not, I've been having a heck of a time trying to find, I know where my local farmers market is, but I wanted to take like a little day trip. And then there was one day I was off and I thought this local farmers market was going on, and it has been going on since like 2016, or I don't even know, or maybe it was like 2021 or something. But if you, and I called this other location, their Chamber of Commerce, they didn't answer the phone, which is fine. But then I found a Facebook page and there was, you know, posts from within the last few days
0: of the farmer markets. Yeah.
1: Uh-huh, so I knew that they were going to be open. Yeah. But like, yeah, definitely look for social media, because that will give you a clue. Like, does this place still exist?
0: Also look for reviews, right? Because it can be a nice little place. But if they, you know, they've got a, out of five, they got like a 4.1, and the majority of the reviews is too expensive, too long of a line, you know, expensive.
1: The donkey kicked my kid in the face.
0: Yeah. It's too expensive. Yeah. Or the staff was not friendly. Avoid. Don't even try to make memories in that type, because you're going to have horrible experience for you and who you're taking with you.
1: Oh, yeah, for sure. Definitely, you know, look into that. I feel like that it's become almost a competition for some of these people. You know, it's like, show up on this day and get a free coloring sheet or whatever. And so, yeah, that's why it's definitely good to check reviews, because these people want you to come to their farm and spend your money and get your pumpkin and, you know, have a bouncy house situation, whatever, so that, you know, obviously they can make money. So just keep that in mind. There's usually not, if you live in a major metropolitan area, there's probably something you can find, or you can find a bunch of them within 30 to 40 minutes of where you live.
0: And then you just, the suburb areas, you know, you can search that. So yeah, you be careful of where you go. Do your research. You're gonna have a good time if you've done your homework beforehand. And you know, if you've gone to the same place year after year, then it's probably a good deal. But the bad part is, oh, we've gone to this for X amount of years. Now they've closed down because the people have retired. Now we've got to find somewhere else to have that type of experience.
1: One thing I want to mention is, if you are the type of person that doesn't want to go to the super large, over the top, you want like a simple experience, definitely check like Google Photos, and also like Joey had mentioned, reviews, because I know like where we live, there's this apple farm that this whole production that they do is so large, they have parking lot attendants that will direct you where to park.
0: Like at the state fair, like type of thing, huh?
1: Yeah, like at the state fair, like a large flea market, whatever. And so just
0: there's keep literally, that in mind. It's literally like a half mile that people are stopped on the road trying to get in.
1: Yes. Uh-huh. Yeah. So just keep that in mind.
0: You think the NFL team is playing there, yeah, how big, like, of a deal it
1: it's
0: is.
1: It's like people are tailgating practically. Uh-huh. Uh-huh. Yeah. So just keep that in mind. Like, look for that kind of stuff. That way, you know, like, if that's not what you want. But if you're like, I want to go see the popular place, then you know that too. And they usually have like some sort of awesome like market where you can buy some homemade stuff, like homemade bakery and whatnot, jams, whatever. So keep that in mind as well.
0: And set a budget. Hang out with us when we return. Easy, simple meals and dishes that are coming out of your garden.
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1: 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Happy to have you along. Thank you so much. If you want to find out more information about those sponsors, our parent website, thewisconsinvegetablegardener.com, underneath the Season 10 tab at the top of the page and the Money tab for all the coupon code availabilities that we have worked and negotiated with these companies in order to allow you to save money on the products in which you're purchasing. Well, as things are coming out of the garden, we often want to know what the best situation and meal in which we can prepare for it, prepare it with, and we've got some thoughts on what you can use some of that produce for in your kitchen.
0: One of my favorite things is to make with vegetables from the garden is to make a stir fry. And I think people overthink stir fry, and stir fry just means like you put all of this stuff in a pot.
1: Right. Onions, potatoes, squash.
0: Carrots, yeah, squash, yeah. Anything. You know, whatever
1: is good. What is it? Add teriyaki? No, it's soy sauce.
0: Yeah, soy sauce.
1: Soy sauce, yeah.
0: No, you can use teriyaki sauce. You can add garlic. You can season it. You don't even have to go like the teriyaki sauce route. You can season it with like Montreal steak seasoning.
1: Uh-huh. Throw a little butter in there and a lid and just let her steam for 15 minutes. Yeah.
0: And that is delicious. You can add some chicken or pork or whatever protein that you want to this.
1: Or nothing at all.
0: Or nothing at all. And then we eat ours a lot with cheesy garlic toast. Uh-huh. Or if you're like a rice person, you could put over rice, whatever, you know, sounds good to you. And that is, to me, a very delicious, easy to use. Sometimes if I have like vegetables that are kind of on the edge, I will make a stir fry with that and just add whatever I have.
1: Now, what one thing that we'd found that was not good was taking zucchini and putting it in the crock pot.
0: Oh, yeah, it gets mushy.
1: Yeah, it's not a good thing. You can also take your cherry tomatoes and split them in half, add a little butter to a saute pan, and then crush them down and kind of turn them into a little bit of paste, and you can put that on toast or garlic bread.
0: Oh, yeah. Uh-huh. Yeah, you've done that.
1: You can add a little cream or a little milk to kind of thicken it up a little bit.
0: Yeah.
1: With the cherry tomatoes, you can take and cut them in half, put them in your dehydrator, and
0: like sun-dried tomatoes.
1: And in 8, 12, 14 hours, you can put them in let them dry, let them cool, and put them in an airtight jar. And they're absolutely phenomenal.
0: Voila.
1: They're like candy. You just eat them. You don't have to do anything when you just eat them.
0: Right. And I think another underrated thing, and this is something that if it's really hot out, you might not want to do this because it does run your oven for a bit, but would be roasted vegetables. But roasted vegetables are delicious, and a lot of people do these sheet pan meals, so you can do this with like green beans and maybe some chicken and potatoes, or whatever, you know, kind of whatever makes sense to you. But roasted vegetables are delicious. You can do this with eggplant, carrots, potatoes, obviously, broccoli, cauliflower. It's kind of endless.
1: Well, your root crops too in the fall.
0: Oh, yeah,
1: turnips, rutabagas, radishes. Potatoes, radishes. You can throw all that in there.
0: You do now. You
1: yes.
0: Cook the radishes.
1: Yeah.
0: How do you cook them?
1: I just cut them in half. What are you referring to?
0: You gotta thinly slice them with something.
1: Mm.
0: Oh yeah, with what are we?

0: with the radishes, maybe some mushrooms or something.
1: Mushrooms, radishes. Yeah, I cut them thin and just threw them in with the mushrooms.
0: Yeah.
1: Yeah, and butter.
0: Now, we don't grow mushrooms, but I buy mushrooms a lot because they are one of our, well, I guess it's a fungi, but it's one of our favorite vegetables from the store.
1: It's not really a vegetable, but, you know, item to include.
0: Count it, yeah, people count it as a vegetable. Yeah, so that's another option, is to thinly slice the radishes and then they cook pretty fast. That's the thing, is if you are looking for, you're like, oh, it seems like this is going to take forever to cook, like carrots.
1: Uh-huh.
0: If you slice them or shred them or whatever, smaller, they will cook faster.
1: Well, with the stir fry or any type, you know, you're looking at leeks, you're looking at onions, you're looking at the green tops. I don't know, it's Swiss chard. I'm not really a fan of cutting that down. Now, some people are mustard greens or greens themselves. They'll do mix it with bacon grease and do that. That is a very popular thing. And if done right, it's phenomenal. But if you don't know what you're doing, it could be a little rough on at the beginning.
0: Absolutely. And that is something to keep in mind, is that you do have to experiment with what you like.
1: Small samples until you get it figured out. Because it's really, you know, oh, I've got 4 pounds of this. Oh, I ruined 4 pounds of this.
0: Right. And make sure that you do have cookware that you are familiar with cooking with. For example, if you have cookware that you just don't like, maybe it's worth investing in something that you do like, especially if you are going to start cooking a lot of vegetables. I know for me, I like something that's a little bit nonstick, and I like something that is a larger pan, because I get a little wild with my cooking.
1: Well, it's good to have a size bigger than what you need, because we've all done this. You've decided to cook something and you are about a quarter of an inch to the top of, if you mix it a little too much, it's going to run over the sides.
0: Right. The other day I made banana bread and I was picking out which mixing bowl to use, and I was like, I bet I can use a smaller one. And I was like, no. Use the one that's a little size larger so that you don't have to worry about.
1: Well, let's talk about the banana bread, but zucchini bread.
0: Zucchini bread or pumpkin bread.
1: Pumpkin bread, yeah.
0: Yeah. Pumpkin bread. Now, if you have homegrown pumpkin, that's a little bit more labor intensive.
1: Uh-huh.
0: But, zucchini bread is simple to make. There's so many recipes online, but basically all you do is you shred the zucchini, and then you want to make sure you strain it, because zucchini is high water content.
1: It's like a sponge.
0: Yeah.
1: If you don't squeeze the water out of it, you're not going to have what you need. It's going to be a mess.
0: Yeah.
1: And it's not going to cook right.
0: Now, people think, okay, zucchini bread is, you know, people think it tastes like banana bread. I don't think it quite tastes like banana bread. I think it tastes like zucchini bread, but then people will add cinnamon to it and give it like a cinnamon esque flavor, kind of a more, what's the word, like homey, comforting, I don't know.
1: Okay.
0: Spice, a little bit of spice. But I made lemon zucchini bread once and that was good too.
1: So there's those things. You can also do, you know,
0: you can pickle stuff.
1: Pickle stuff, yeah. And you don't have to, yeah,
0: you have to can it.
1: Right. You did this just the other day. Went to the farmer's market and got some, I guess you call them baby zucchini or baby cucumbers.
0: Pickle cucumbers. Pickles. I think they're usually curvy cucumbers.
1: Yeah, they're like 3 inches long and a half inch in diameter.
0: The pickles aren't ready yet, but the cucumbers itself, I ate one to see how it tasted, and I forgot how good these tiny cucumbers are when they're fresh. Because we haven't had good cucumbers for a few years. And I might go back to this other farm stand this week and get some more. I'm not going to necessarily pickle them. I could probably get a small amount. It was a good price for them, and I got

0: fermentation pickles, fermented pickles, that's an option, or even just like a little side dish. I'm sure you've seen like at restaurants, people will do a quick like pickled onion type situation, and you can do these things, just give it an hour or so, and by the time you're done cooking the rest of whatever you're cooking, the onions could be pickled. So there's a lot of options for things that are coming out of the garden and to kind of spice up or change things up for your meals.
1: Green beans is another one. Oh, yeah. As you're harvesting green beans, you want to get them in a palatable state. You don't want them to get them super big, like a number, you know, like a big bulky thumb. You want them, you know, thin and small so the seeds are easy to consume. But you take and cut those in whatever dimensions you want. And some people don't even cut them. They just snip the ends off and throw them in a pan. What I'll do is I'll take and put them in a saute pan or a pot with about 2 tablespoons of butter. And based on the quantity of green beans, greatly dictates how many pecans I put in with it. And then you stir it. And then as the pecans get heated, they release some of the oils. And then the green beans get mixed in that, and then you have a very good dish of pecans buttered and green with green beans.
0: Yeah, that's delicious too. Some people use like almond slices, and that's the same.
1: Oh, if you're a big griller, you can take and just simply grill. Take a zucchini and cut it down the center, small one, and grill it. And
0: corn slices.
1: Yeah.
0: Yeah.
1: Also, you know, you can do sweet corn over the campfire. With aluminum foil, you can do that as well. Growing up, we always boiled our sweet corn, and then that's the way we cooked it. You can do it in the air fryer. You can do it in the microwave. There's a lot of easy ways to do sweet corn, and we've talked about this on the program many times. That is, for me, it is more effective and efficient and economically feasible to go buy sweet corn than it is to try to grow sweet corn in the backyard.
0: Yep. Sweet corn can be obtained, especially come August in most places.
1: Well, and you bought a cabbage, you're going to do some coleslaw, but you're going to do freezer coleslaw or what kind of
0: fresh coleslaw.
1: Explain how that works.
0: I'm just going to cut up the cabbage and shred some carrots. Uh-huh. And then mix it together with the seasonings.
1: And then how will you long-term store that? In the freezer?
0: We're going to eat it.
1: Oh, we're going to eat it right away. It's going to be a very quick...
0: It's a small cabbage.
1: Now, you can do that, and you can put it in the freezer, and it's called... And then...
0: You don't add the mayonnaise. If you're going to make it creamy, it would be more of like a...
1: It's an oil base, yeah. Or a vinegar base. Yeah, and then you can drain that vinegar off and replace them with mayonnaise at the time of meal prep, if you want to do it that way.
0: Right.
1: Okay.
0: But freezer slaw is an option.
1: Yeah.
0: And it is delicious. We've made it. And it does store. You can store it in jars or whatever you choose. Jars or bags, yeah.
1: Yeah, the jars, we had issues with the jars years ago and they were breaking.
0: I don't know how that happened.
1: So, you know, freezer bags. And the freezer bag thing is good because you can put so much in there, mold the bag to a flat, you know, 1 or 2 inch thick consistency, put it in the freezer, flash freeze it, get it hard, and then you can stack them. And you don't have to worry about it. You just thaw them out to whatever size freezer bag you want. You want to be able to pull it out of the freezer and use that whole bag. You don't want to go, okay, I need to thaw it out and get 2 cups out of this, refreeze it. 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Just get a small bag, serving size, family size, whatever. So when you pull it out, it's all used up. You can dispose of the bag and move on. 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
3: Sander Katz is a fermentation revivalist. He has written 6 books, including the well-known Wild Fermentation. He has won many awards, including the James Beard Award. He presents fermentation workshops not only in North America, but all over the world. Welcome to the program, Sander.
4: So happy to be with you.
1: Well, we thank you for taking time out of obviously your very busy schedule to educate Holly and myself and all of our listeners. And I'll start with this. How did you get into the fermenting realm? Where was that aha moment for you?
4: Well, I mean, really, it was the first year that I was gardening. And in 1993, I moved from New York City, where I was born and raised, to rural Tennessee, where I've lived for the last 33 years. And, you know, it was really the practical aspect of preserving the abundance of the garden that was the catalyst for me to begin a fermentation practice. Although as a kid, I loved pickles. So something drew me strongly to the flavors of fermentation. And also, you know, I'd been picking up some ideas about potential health benefits, how it can improve digestion and improve overall immune function. So I was primed to jump into it, but it really took the garden.
1: Right. And moving from New York to Tennessee, that has to be a very unique culture shock.
4: Well, I'm not the only one I know who's made such a move. Right. And I have no regrets, but yes, it was a big change for sure.
3: What is fermentation? I feel like people have many misconceptions, and sometimes if you say that you're into fermenting, they think that you're you're brewing your own beer in your garage. Very

0: to, like, you know,
1: well, you,
0: all sorts of things.
1: You very well might be for fermenting beer in your garage. I mean, fermentation is a vast realm of human cultural activity, and it, you know, basically, I would define fermentation as any foods or beverages that are created in part by the transformative action of microorganisms. And you know, the science of microbiology over the last 150 years has enabled us to recognize that all of the plants and all of the animal products that make up our food are populated by microorganisms. And so, you know, there's a certain inevitability to microbial transformation. And, you know, to me, the miracle is that without even specifically knowing of the existence of these microorganisms, people in every part of the world develop techniques to work with them in order to produce alcohol, in order to safely and effectively preserve food, in order to make food more delicious, in order to remove certain toxins from foods. So, you know, there's many practical benefits, but there's always a practical benefit to fermentation.
2: Yeah, let's talk about the benefit of consuming fermenting foods. Many people will go, well, I eat pickles, or I drink kombucha, or I had a beer here and there. But there's so much more vastness of fermentating food than those. But there's tremendous benefits that they may not be aware of by consuming just a little, or focusing on more consumption of the fermented foods that they can seek out.
1: Yeah, sure. So, I mean, almost everybody eats and drinks products of fermentation every day. Coffee is fermented, bread is fermented, cheese is fermented, cured meats are fermented, most condiments involve some fermentation, sauerkraut, kimchi, pickles, olives, chocolate, vanilla. I mean, it's really an incredible number of the foods and beverages that people consume are products of fermentation. And sometimes people are surprised. I'm not going to say that every fermented food has exactly the same benefits, because there's so much variety. I mean, coffee does not have the same benefits as kefir. You know, there are some clear patterns. You know, all fermented foods, we can describe them as pre-digested. In many cases, this means that nutrients are more easily bioavailable to us. Many fermented foods have unique metabolic byproducts that can be beneficial for us. The real big one that's gotten a lot of attention in recent times is the probiotics. The bacteria themselves, especially in fermented foods that are not cooked or heat processed after their fermentation, because they still have these broad communities of microorganisms alive and intact that can potentially contribute to the biodiversity in our intestines and help us to digest food better, and actually help our overall immune systems, as well as there's some very interesting new evidence that live bacterial cultures can potentially improve people's mental health.
2: And that's a big thing that people can say, you know, the doctors can see that maybe your gut's not good or you've got this, but it's the individual themselves that has to say, hey, mentally I'm not there, I need help. And that's good that there are things that are being found out that can help the mental health aspect, because some people don't feel like they need to ask for help, or if they ask for help, they're being a burden to somebody, and that's simply not the case.
1: Well, I mean, I think of, you know, these big benefits of fermented foods, potentially improving digestion, potentially improving immune function, potentially improving mental health. Everybody can benefit from these things.
2: Absolutely.
1: I think that the more people claim specific benefits, to address specific disease processes, the less evidence there is. But, you know, in terms of like the broad strokes, I think that live culture foods can be really, really profound in people's health journey.
2: Now, you've written 6 books.

0: books. Now, I'm going to ask you, and maybe this is the wrong question, but is there a specific book you like better than others, or is that like asking a parent which kid do they love more?
1: Well, I would say for people who are just curious about fermentation and interested in, you know, maybe trying it for the first time, I would say Wild Fermentation, which is my first book that came out in 2003, is the place to start. For people who are, like, want to go deeper, The Art of Fermentation is, you know, really, you know, my most, let's say, thorough book. For people who just want to learn how to make kombucha or how to make sauerkraut, it might be too much information. And let me also give a plug to my latest book, which is called Fermentation Journeys. And that really focuses on fermented foods and beverages that I've learned about in the course of my my travels.
2: That's very interesting. So for people who do home fermenting, like more lacto fermentation, whether it be kombucha, kefir, yogurt, what are some, or even sauerkraut, pickles, whatever, what are some common mistakes and how are they fixed?
1: Well, I mean, let me just start by saying, you know, fermentation is not rocket science. It does not require, you know, a great deal of you know, technical background. It doesn't require a lot of specialized equipment. It doesn't require any specialized facilities. Fermentation makes food safer. In pretty much every case. So, you know, I know a lot of people are, you know, they're concerned about the idea of cultivating bacteria in a jar. You know, but the fact is that fermentation makes food safer. Things can go wrong. You know, sometimes you could get a little bit of a growth of an aerobic life form that's called a comm yeast on top of your sauerkraut. All you do is scrape it away, discard it into your compost, and it's totally harmless. The kraut is fine to eat afterwards. If you're making kombucha, people run into a lot of problems carbonating kombucha in a bottle because it has so much residual sugar that it's possible to overcarbonate it. So, I mean, there really are, you know, there's a lot of nuance to many of the processes, but, you know, no amount of preparation, no amount of reading books, no amount of watching YouTube videos, no amount of attending workshops, you know, can take the place of just jumping in. I would say, you know, try to understand the conditions you're trying to create and do as best you can, and then the process becomes your teacher. So just don't be afraid to jump in and try it. Like at their most basic level, all of these processes are very straightforward, but there is some nuance to them, and the process, you know, will teach you the nuance if you get started with it.
2: Absolutely. So there is so much history in fermentation. Years and years and years. You call yourself a fermentation revivalist. What inspired you to make fermentation hip again?
1: Well, I'm not sure I could say that I made a decision to make fermentation hip again. you know, I just got obsessed as soon as I made my first batch of sauerkraut and realized how straightforward it was. I just went down the rabbit hole and I started learning about making yogurt. I started learning about making country wines. I learned how to make tempeh and miso. And I keep learning about different fermentation processes. I've always been enthusiastic and excited to share what I make with people. But it was really teaching. The first time I taught a workshop was in 1998. And, you know, that was when I realized that a lot of people project all of their anxiety about bacteria onto the idea of fermentation. And I really became enchanted with the idea of demystifying fermentation for people and making it seem less scary. So that led me into writing books, and that led me into

0: doing more teaching, and you know, I'm thrilled that fermentation has become more hip. But I mean, fermentation is older than recorded history. You know, fermentation has been practiced in cultures all around the world for thousands and thousands of years. It's an essential part of how people everywhere make effective use of available food resources. And I would say for anyone who has like any, you know, inkling to, you know, get involved with fermentation in your kitchen, there's no reason to be intimidated or to put it off.
1: Well, whenever you have some time off, what is your go-to? What is the thing that you enjoy to ferment the most?
0: Well, I'm always fermenting vegetables. Just looking up at my kitchen counter right now, I have long beans fermenting. I have cucumbers fermenting. So, I mean, you know, vegetables, I'm very, very devoted to the fermentation of vegetables. But you know, I also love to make a koji, which is the Japanese name for rice or other grains with a particular fungus growing on it. And that's the first step of making miso, of making amazake, of making sake, of making mirin. So I just made some koji last week, and I've made some miso with it. I mean, I do lots of play. I make yogurt. I have a sourdough starter. I make bread sometimes. You know, I love how varied fermentation processes are, and I kind of dabble in all of them.
2: Fantastic. We really enjoyed having you on the program. How can people find out more information about you, social media, and also your books?
0: Yeah, sure. So, well, we've talked about a few of my books, but you can find out more about all of my books and also about the workshops I do at my website, which is wildfermentation.com. And I'm on social media. I'm on Instagram as Sandor Kraut, like my first name, Sandor, but then K-R-A-U-T, Sandor Kraut. So you can find me on Instagram or at my website.
1: Well, Sandor, we greatly appreciate the information, the education, not only for Holly and myself, but all of our listeners. We thank you so much for your time.
0: It's a pleasure to be with you. Thanks so much for reaching out.
1: Absolutely. And when we return, it's going to be your garden questions and our garden answers.
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3: All right. This was an email question. We listened to your show on WMBS Uniontown, PA. We are 50 miles southwest of Pittsburgh. I have a beautiful leafy kohlrabi, but no bulb. What is going on that I don't have kohlrabi to eat? Sending pictures. There are pictures attached. Thank you for your show. Enjoy the day we've been blessed with, Kathy and Don.
2: Well, thank you, Kathy and Don, for listening to the program up there in out of the PA area, Pennsylvania area. So the pictures were attached, and if you do choose to send us a question, which we encourage and ask you to participate, please include pictures if that is going to assist in the availability of answering the question. So there's three main factors of why you're not getting kohlrabi, or anybody is getting. You may have beautiful plants, but you're not getting any bulbs. One is they are too crowded. The pictures were the plants were beautiful, but they were very, very tightly condensed in an area in a bed. So that's one. Then they will not bulb. Plants need to be spaced about 6 inches apart and about a foot from row to row to give ample space to make sure they're going to bulb. If it's been super hot, they're not going to bulb. We've all experienced very large heat waves in the last 14 to 30 days, so that has a contributing factor as well. Kohlrabi doesn't like the heat, and if it's getting too hot in early spring or summer, they're not going to bulb. And there could be the issue with not enough nitrogen in the soil, which I think that is the lesser of the three issues here. So what you can do now, kohlrabi takes 50 to 60 days to reach a mature harvestable state from seed. If you've got seed, you can go ahead and figure out where that's going to be on your calendar, because they can handle a light frost and chilled nights. They like the cold temperature. You can go to jungseed.com, JUNGSEED.com, and use coupon code 15TG26 to save 15% off your order, and you can get some kohlrabi seeds. There's burgundy as well as green, and you can try another cropping of kohlrabi for this fall. Learned years ago that canning lids are one time and done use. That's the flat portion on your canning jar. I see posts of people reusing these. What is your experience? Do you toss them or reuse them?
3: The flat part, we typically
2: the flat part is when you click it. Yeah. That part there.
3: We typically toss them, or we might reuse them for like dry storage.
2: I think she's saying that, you know, she sees people reuse them for the can of processing of water bath
3: Now there are reusable canning lids, and you have to buy the gaskets typically to reuse to properly seal. But I'm assuming that you're seeing like people just use the standard metal
2: pop it off one jar and put it on another.
3: That's not safe or recommended. I wouldn't do it for canning. No,
2: I've also seen, you know, we've seen these things on the internet where they'll take an old pickle jar and use that commercial grade jar lid and try to reseal it, and they think everything's good and ready to go.
3: Yeah, I definitely would not do that either. I would not use the jar, because the jar is not meant for home canning. It could break, and then you're doing all of this work for the jar to break. So unless it's like a mason jar, I would not reuse, you know, whether it be a pickle jar, a mayonnaise jar.

0: whatever. I mean, like I bought some maraschino cherries, and they came in a glass jar, and it was really cute. But I would not be using that for canning.
1: But those jars from that industry is designed in a way in which they can safely process that under a certain pressure.
0: Right.
1: You and your water bath canner, or you and your pressure canner, you cannot mimic the type of situation in which they are doing in a very large commercial scale with those type of jars and those type of lids.
0: You could reuse your jars for iced coffee like I do sometimes.
1: All right. If you could only plant one thing, what would that be?
0: You got to go first.
1: Bush beans.
0: Bush beans?
1: Yeah, easy. 50, 60 days. You got beans. You keep harvesting. They're going to grow all the way to frost. A couple of plants can produce a lot of green beans, or a bed can produce, you know, 4x8 bed or 4x12 foot bed can produce a lot of green beans, enough to get you through the winter without any issue, as long as you keep picking them.
0: I would probably have to say tomatoes.
1: Okay.
0: I just love tomatoes.
1: All right.
0: Yeah.
1: Well, we are out of time, and we thank you for yours. Miss any portion of the program today or would like to revisit it, you can certainly do such by going to our parent website, thewisconsinvegetablegardener.com, and clicking on the Season 10 tab at the top of the page. Join us next week on the program, where we will be discussing what you should be doing in your garden right now, as well as birding in your backyard all year long. Our guest is founder of The Seasonal Homestead. Becky will be with us, and we'll answer your garden questions. So until next week,
0: Holly Baird.
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1: Here's your updated 570 WNAX forecast. This afternoon, highs reach into the mid to upper 80s with partly sunny conditions. Tonight, lows in the mid 60s with partly cloudy skies. Scattered showers and thunderstorms pop up early Monday afternoon. Those taper off over the late morning, leaving mostly cloudy skies through the afternoon with highs in the mid to upper 80s. Tuesday, partly sunny, with highs in the mid to upper 80s. A cold front drops through the region over Tuesday night into Wednesday, cooling temperatures gradually through the later half of the week. Wednesday, we'll see highs in the low 80s with partly sunny skies. I'm meteorologist Bella Pittman on 570 WNAX. Right now it's 72 degrees.
2: This is a WNAX Trips update. We still have room on our getaway to San Francisco in early September. Or perhaps you would rather go to Niagara Falls. And don't take your eyes off our fall foliage trips. There are two of them. The first one to New England, and the other one takes us to Georgia and the Carolinas.
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0: The Ford F-150, it doesn't just raise the bar, it is the bar. It's 11 o'clock.
1: Iran issues a list of demands to open the straits. I'm Jack Callahan, Fox News. Insisting the Strait of Hormuz will not fully reopen until the U.S. agrees to a series of demands. Fox's Trey Yingst reports from Tel Aviv.
2: As the Middle East waits to see if a deal can be reached to reopen the Strait of Hormuz, Iranian officials are making new demands. Iran's Supreme National Security Council over the weekend issued a fresh statement calling on the United States to permanently end the war and compensate Iran for damages before the strait would reopen. This comes as Iran's foreign minister says even if a deal is reached, it doesn't necessarily mean the strait will stay open. Conversations about the strait come as the U.S. naval blockade of Iranian ports remains in effect, costing the regime hundreds of millions of dollars each day. And according to U.S. Central Command, as of August 8th, CENTCOM redirected 53 commercial vessels, disabled two, and boarded two.
1: The U.S. military has also permitted more than 30 ships to pass through the blockade for humanitarian aid. Wildfires continuing to spread across eastern Washington state after burning for more than a week. The three massive wildfires remain less than 40% contained, destroying hundreds of homes and businesses. In Nevada, meanwhile, a separate wildfire is growing near the Reno area. So far, more than 4,000 acres have been scorched, forcing a handful of evacuations as those flames are being fueled by dry conditions and windy weather. A Florida man charged with a hate crime for allegedly throwing a brick through a synagogue window had reportedly shared a social media post from New York City's Mayor Zoran Mamdani. Police say the suspect was angered by propaganda on social media and was anti-Israel. An account under his name had reposted Mamdani, calling Israeli Prime Minister Benjamin Netanyahu a war criminal. 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
1: Hunter Biden is providing an update on his father's battle with prostate cancer. In an appearance on BBC's Newsnight, Hunter discussed former President Joe Biden's condition. The former president's office disclosed in May of 2025 that his cancer had spread to his bones.
7: The only thing that I say about my dad, about his health right now, is I wish he would complain more, because it's not good. The cancer has spread, metastasized into his bones and further. It's very painful. It's very debilitating in many respects.
1: Biden's diagnosis was announced less than 4 months after he left office. Four California teenagers are facing charges after police connected them to at least 77 robberies across the Bay Area. The kids are accused of stealing a variety of things, including cars, guns, and power tools. Detectives arresting three of the suspects during a sweep operation, while the fourth was already in juvie on an unrelated case. A 37-year-old is also facing charges for receiving stolen goods from those teenagers. It's hot and humid across much of the country this weekend. Fox Weather's Melanie Black with an update.
8: It's hot and humid for a lot of us across the country today. It's going to be stormy across the southeast and into parts of the northern plains and through the Midwest. But the strongest storms are likely to be across the plains and in through areas of the Ohio River Valley. Chicago, Indianapolis, Milwaukee, some of those cities that are mentioned, where we have two rounds of storms, one already ongoing across Iowa and into Missouri. Already reports that there could be some golf ball size hail associated with these storms. But our biggest concern going forward through the rest of today is going to be damaging wind. There's also the chance

0: For an isolated tornado or two. Keep in mind, there's a very humid air mass that's in place, so any of these stronger storms also have the potential of producing some heavy rain.
1: I'm Jack Callahan, and this is Fox News.
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1: With America's number one frontline travel journalist.
0: And now, the man who travels over 400,000 miles each year, Peter Greenberg.
2: Hi, everybody. Peter Greenberg here with another edition of Peter Greenberg Worldwide for this second full weekend of August 2026. A long, hot summer. Things developing with 100-degree temperatures just about everywhere. So I hope you're staying a little bit cool and enjoying the weekend. Let me tell you where we happen to be. Get out those maps, boys and girls. 40 degrees, 57 minutes north. 72 degrees, 11 minutes west. We are east of New York. We're out in the Hamptons. In fact, in East Hampton from the historic Hedges Inn. Of course, that was a building that was actually built in 1873 as a private residence and then turned into this amazing and charming inn. We'll talk about that a little bit later in the show. And of course, speaking of talking, if you want to reach me, that's easy. Just email me, peter@petergreenberg.com with your name, phone number. Don't forget your phone number. Question or problem, we will solve it right here on the air. To be out in the East Hamptons in the summer is part of the idyllic operation here. Imagine being surrounded by 70 miles of coastline, not to mention some of the most expensive real estate on the planet, but done so well. And of course, it was settled by the English in 1648, and perhaps is one of the oldest English settlements in all of New York State. The cool thing is it's accessible, it's easy to get to, And as I said before, it's quite charming. We'll talk about that throughout the show. But more importantly, a lot of other stories you want to talk about. One, in fact, and speaking of long, hot summers, here's the question I want to ask you. When you fly, when you're on an airplane, do you ever want to use the lavatory? Or are you like me, you want to go either before the flight or after the flight, and you never want to go near the lavatory? Well, there are some compelling reasons why you might want to go before you fly. First of all, depending on where you're sitting, if you're sitting in a window seat, that means you got to climb over everybody else. If you're sitting in an aisle seat or a middle seat, they're climbing over you. Who wants to do that? Now, here's the fun part, which, by the way, I have to preface by saying doesn't benefit any of us, but I'll share it with you anyway. The latest research shows that if only half the passengers who wanted to use the lavatory on a plane did so before boarding, the actual rate reduction on board and the lower fuel consumption per flight could save the airline nearly $1 million a year per plane. Wow. And the reason why it says it benefits nobody is you and I both know they're not going to pass those savings on to you. So I guess we'll all get pissed off about it. Ha ha. But bottom line is, do yourself a favor. For all sorts of other reasons, not to mention bacteriological, use the lavatory, meaning the airplane lavatory, as a last resort. Use the actual airport bathrooms before or after your flight. All right. Now, speaking of personal hygiene and safety, here's another tip I want to share with you. The next time you check into your hotel room, you know, what are you looking around for? In my case, you know, you look for the thermostat because you can never get the temperature right or how to operate it, the TV remote control, maybe the coffee maker. But the next time I want you to check into the room, look up. That's right. Look up at the ceiling because you want to see three different things that you want to make sure are there, right? One, a smoke detector. That's right, for your safety. A heat sensor, also for your safety. And you want to make sure they're hardwired, not battery operated. And thankfully, most city fire codes have now been redone to make sure they are hardwired. And for another reason, so many unscrupulous hotel guests have been stealing batteries, rendering these things inoperative. But look, most of them are hardwired now. You want them in the room, right? Smoke detector, heat sensor. But there's one more thing now you got to look forward to and look towards the ceiling to find. More and more hotels are installing something else, an air quality sensor. And it's the latest addition to many hotel rooms, but it's not about your safety. It's about to detect

0: anybody smoking in there or vaping in there. And as you know, with the no smoking rooms at most hotels, if they catch you smoking in there, you're subject to a very hefty fine for cleaning. It can be upwards of $250 to $300 per infraction, right? But here's the thing you also have to look forward to. Not what you're looking for, but what you're smelling. The next time you check into a hotel room, if it has an overwhelming smell of disinfectant, that means there's a very high chance that the person who was in that room before you was smoking. And that's and that airborne or that air quality sensor may actually think that you're in there smoking as well. The very first thing you do if you smell that disinfectant odor, ask for another room. You don't want to have to dispute charges later, and it's your word against the hotel's word as to whether or not you were smoking based on what the air quality sensor detected or didn't detect. It's crazy. And last but not least on my shopping list today, as any frequent flyer will tell you, it's tough enough to get into overcrowded airport lounges even when you're already a member. The waiting lines sort of defeat the purpose of why you joined one of those lounges in the first place. But now there's another caution you need to know about, especially about these overcrowded lounges. They've now become the targets for thieves taking advantage of that sea of humanity inside those lounges. So you already know the admonition of never leaving your stuff unattended at the airport. Well, that applies to lounges as well, even if they're private lounges. And what happens? You go into a lounge, you can't find a seat, it's too crowded, but you wanted to get there to get something to eat or something to drink. So you move your bags over to a corner and you walk over to stand in another long line to get the bad hummus or the sweaty pretzels and or getting a drink. And that's when some of your valuables disappear. Now, they're not stealing the bags. They're stealing items from the bags, which you're not going to look at when you get back. And 9 out of 10 times, you only notice they're missing when you're on the plane. It's way too late to do anything about it. So it's a little awkward. It's a little cumbersome. But if you're going to get up in the lounge to go over to get something to eat or drink, you better take your valuables with you. They better get up with you. Because there are many two instances now, more than enough, to indicate it's a problem. That'll give you an idea of how they've oversold the program and overcrowded the lounges. It's crazy. And then I said it was the last thing. I got one more because it's happened to so many of my friends. Now, you know the FAA rules. You're allowed to board a plane, most flights, unless you're flying basic economy. That's another issue. With a carry-on and one personal item. Okay, so far, so good. But that presumes you'll find space in the overhead bins. Well, we all know those bins fill up first, and if you're not in boarding groups 1, 2, or 3, you might as well give up. And that means your carry-on becomes a gate-checked bag. And here's where people make a crucial error. Because when they say they got to gate-check the bag, you give them the bag, and they tag it, and that's it. What's in the carry-on bag? Maybe your medications. Maybe your travel documents. Maybe even a change of clothing. So what you need to do is make sure that before you ever get to the airport, that your medications, your valuable travel documents are in your personal item, so that if they have to gate check that bag and they then lose that bag, you're not really lost. We don't think about these things like you don't think about when we're going to go to the bathroom on the plane. But that's why I'm here, to tell you what to do and maybe once in a while what not to do. Speaking of the long, hot summer, we're going to talk movies when we get back with our good friend Gary Leff. Right, we're going to go through it. I want to get your thoughts, too, on the best travel movies ever made. What are your favorite travel movies of all time? Some of them are obvious. Some of them might surprise you when we come back to the historic Hedges Inn right here in East Hampton right after this.
1: Your flight might be late, but we're right on time. Peter Greenberg Worldwide will be right back.
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1: Peter Greenberg back with you as Peter Greenberg Worldwide continues from the hedges in the Hamptons. And of course, you can always reach me. You know the drill. Email me, peter@petergreenberg.com, with your name, phone number. Don't forget that phone number, question or problem, and we will solve it right here on the air. I always love having my next guest on. We're usually going after some big issue or problem, but today, you know, it's summer. We're in the Hamptons. Let's have some fun. I really wanted to not only just talk to Gary Leff about this, of course, he's the author of viewfromthewing.com, which I think is required reading. Everybody should sign up and read it. But I'm also going to open it up to all of my listeners on this one to get your input as well. So an opportunity for you to email me as well, to peter@petergreenberg.com. And here it is. What were the best travel movies ever made? What were the best travel movies you've ever seen? Go back to your childhood if you want. Go up to last week if you want. Anything to do with aviation or travel. It could be by ship, by plane, by train. Could be, you know, even Agatha Christie by the time we finish this. Joining me now, of course, our pal, Gary Leff. How are you, sir?
2: Dr. Greenberg, it is great to be here and chat with you about this. It's a very fun topic.
1: It is, because we can go the comedy route, which, you know, there's the movie that holds up better than anything, which is Airplane. That, to me, was still funny, right? This is the week I picked to stop smoking. This is the week I picked to stop sniffing glue. The Lloyd Bridges character.
2: Yeah, that's right.
1: But then there are some fascinating travel movies that were made. You know, so many of the Cary Grant movies were travel movies, right? With Audrey Hepburn and Gregory Peck, Roman Holiday. And, you know, that was really almost like a travelogue as a feature film. What were some of yours?
2: Yeah, there's different kinds of movies that fit into this genre, right? Because there's movies that are literally about the process of travel and the business of travel. Things like Pushing Tin for Air Traffic Control.
1: Yeah.
2: Or Sully, right? Which, honestly, I didn't love the movie itself, but Tom Hanks as Sully Sullenberger and the, you know, U.S. Airways 1549, the actual sequence of that plane landing in the water, it's just incredible. I can even take or leave.
1: But you know what? Can I tell you something about that movie? I love the movie, and I'll tell you why, for a different reason. How many movies have we seen about air travel where you see a 727 take off and a 747 land? There's no particular attention paid to detail and getting it right.

0: Even that movie with Denzel Washington, you remember that one, where the plane is inverted?
1: Oh, look. Which I love. But yeah, you normally get things like, you know, Die Hard 2.
0: Yeah.
1: Right? Where, you know, the original one was an incredible movie. Terrorists take down the Los Angeles Nakatomi building. But, you know, Bruce Willis in 2 is battling terrorists again at Washington Dulles Airport. But the payphones in the airport are Pacific Bell. Right? I never figured out why, you know, planes in the holding pattern around Dulles running out of fuel never thought to divert to Baltimore or Richmond. But it's still watching Bruce Willis trying to wave off a plane that's about to crash land. You know, it's just an incredible scene. And Fred Thompson ordering all inbound aircraft into holding by declaring pack 'em, stack 'em, and rack 'em is just phenomenally fun, right?
0: But I will tell you, going back to Sully, what I loved about that movie is they got every detail right. They even got the gate number right at LaGuardia. I mean, and it wasn't bad that Sully was their technical advisor as well. So I really appreciated the attention to detail on that movie. Then, of course, there was one that you listed, Up in the Air. Love that movie. That movie, to me, spoke to me because I thought it was about me.
1: Well, yeah. And look, you know, when George Clooney, you know, is the one playing us, that obviously plays to, the fantasy, right? And, you know, this is a guy who's going through security and throwing down his elite status cards. And he's on this quest to pad his mileage balance. And while, like, I think the movie at times tried too hard, you know, it was in the depths of the 2009 Great Recession. And so it's trying for, its Oscar with, you know, sympathy for the challenges that everyone was going through economically at the time. And look, you know, the scenes in the airport are just great. On the planes, they're just great. Hotel check-in, absolutely awesome. The tagline "To know me is to fly with me" is just a special thing to watch.
0: But I'll give you one thing that happened in that movie that drove me nuts. For those people who saw the movie, you'll remember the scene where they're sitting in the hotel bar and he whips out all his status cards with the woman he was having an affair with, who was whipping out all her status cards to see who could one up the other. And that was pretty funny because he whipped out the old black concierge key card. And then at the end of the movie, he's sitting in a seat and the pilot comes out, played by Sam Elliott, and hands him a silver card. And I'm sitting there going, what's that card? I've never seen that card. And so I'm such an addicted person to loyalty programs and stuff. So I called the chairman of American Airlines because they were the ones who participated in the movie. And I said, okay, the concierge key card I got, but at the end of the movie, Sam Elliott hands him a silver card. What's that? He said, oh, we just made that up for the movie. I said, I don't care. I want one.
1: Yeah, but if you'll remember, that card came with a special phone number that was immediately answered by a person on the other end, and they knew it was you because of the number you dialed.
0: Right.
1: Which was pretty cool. And that was before your phone number was recognized inbound by the automated system. So it was a special number for that frequent flyer when he reached his 10 million mile goal.
0: Exactly.
1: But there's one thing in the movie that also really didn't work, right? So you remember, you know, it was American Airlines, it was Hilton, and it was Hertz. These were the brands that participated.
0: Right.
1: And, you know, George Clooney is driving away off the Hertz lot, and the Hertz rental agent, you know, raises his clipboard and yells at, running after George Clooney, you forgot to give me your number one gold, your club gold card number. And I wanted to, you know, get up and yell, but it's in his profile, right? Like, what does he need to hand you his card for? You
0: know,
1: carrying the card.
0: That was dramatic effect. I'll give him that one. But and then there are the movies which go a different route that deal with aviation safety, right? Like Sully. And there's another movie I'm going to bring up to you. I'll make you a bet you've never seen it. It goes back to 1951. It's one of my favorite movies ever. I'll give you the stars. Jimmy Stewart, Marlena Dietrich, and Glynis Johns. When was the last time anybody heard the name Glynis Johns? 1951, the name of
1: No Highway in the Sky.
0: That's the one. No Highway in the Sky. I love that movie. Oh, my goodness.

0: social life and who they were dating was based on airline schedules because they're all dating flight attendants, multiple flight attendants at the same time. Oh my God, Lufthansa's landing. We got to get Sabina out of here.
1: Well, because the plot, it changes, that the whole, you know, the drama is around the jet age changing all the schedules. So it used to be that everything was lined up perfectly. They had these three different flight attendants they're dating from Air France, Lufthansa, and, you know, British United Airways. And, you know, but they're all coming in at the same time because the schedule is no longer matched because the flights go faster.
0: Now, here's a piece of, that was special. And here's a piece of trivia that nobody knows but me. Who is the director of that movie? See, you don't know. I'm going to tell you.
1: Oh, tell me. I don't remember.
0: No,
1: I don't
0: nobody remember. Remembers. But the reason why I know who it is because he ended up becoming the executive producer of a television series I put on the air. The director of that movie was John Rich. John Rich then became the producing partner many, many, many years later of Henry Winkler. And the two of them produced, are you ready? MacGyver.
1: Mm.
0: Nobody realizes that Henry Winkler produced that show, but it all started with the director of Boeing Boeing. I love it.
1: I would only add this, you know, there's an important other genre. It's not just about the flights and not just about, you know, the rental cars in the airport. Travelogues. I mean, the movies that are set in locations that really celebrate, you know, travel to destinations.
0: Yeah.
1: Richard Linklater's series, before series, Sunrise, Sunset, and Midnight, you know, Vienna, Paris, and Greece are just incredible in that regard.
0: Gary, hold on to that thought for one second. We're going to take a quick break. We're talking to Gary Left, viewfromthewing.com. More from our favorite movie list. We want to hear from you as well right after this.
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3: Peter Greenberg back with you as Peter Greenberg Worldwide continues with our pal Gary Left, the founder of viewfromthewing.com, required reading, you know I said it, about our favorite movie list of all time, the best travel movies, but they're not all about aviation, they're actually about travel itself, you know, Roman Holiday, and all these romps through Europe with some of our favorite stars, right?
4: Yeah, I mean, I was mentioning, you know, the Richard Linklater films, the Before series, where, you know, Ethan Hawke and Julie Delpy walk and talk through cities in Europe. There is this youthful idealism masked as cynicism in Vienna. Years later, they reconnect to the streets of Paris, and they deal with the challenges of their relationship in middle age and doubts about their life on an island in Greece. And so, you know, you marry phenomenal screenwriting, believable acting, and a taste for a sense of place in Europe in each film.
3: And of course,
4: so that creates this.
3: Yeah, and of course, you see Tokyo in a different light when you see Lost in Translation.
4: Lost in Translation, that's right.
3: Bill Murray, Scarlett Johansson.
4: I think that's why I love the Park Hyatt Tokyo so much, is because of that film. Having a drink at the New York bar, eating a New York grill, you know, because, you know, this is where Bill Murray and Scarlett Johansson meet. Where, you know, Bill Murray is there to, you know, advertise Centauri whiskey. And he tells her, you know, the good news is the whiskey works. And while I love the hotel on its own terms, it's, you know, not necessarily the most convenient. It's, you know, in Shinjuku, but not really walkable to anything. But gosh, it is a special place, made more special by the film.
3: And then, of course, you know, we have the whole National Lampoon Vacation series, both National Lampoon's Vacation, European Vacation, lots of fun there. But of course, I can only do this almost line by line. Of course, Planes, Trains, and Automobiles, right? Steve Martin, John Candy, and my favorite line from the entire movie, here it comes, those are not pillows. For those people.
4: And.
3: Yeah.
4: Another effectively a version of Planes, Trains, and Automobiles is Robert De Niro and Charles Grodin in Midnight Run.
3: Oh, that was such a, imagine Robert De Niro in a comedy back then was unheard of. And Charles Grodin playing deadpan as the accountant for the mob, unbelievable and so much fun. That's a movie that holds up even today. It holds up even today. And then the one that, you know, let's talk about the caricaturist movies, which, of course, the Zucker brothers had fun with when they did Airplane, and that is Airport, all the Airport movies.
4: Of course.
3: I mean, everybody who was out of work in Hollywood was in the Airport movies. Every actress you've never seen before or never seen again, but you recognize them, is in those movies, and boy, did the Zucker brothers have fun parodying that.
4: There's probably only one that I would just truly regret not mentioning if we, you know, ended our segment and I hadn't said anything, was Tom Hanks in The Terminal.
3: Oh, absolutely. Another movie worth seeing, by the way, based on a true story.
4: That's right.
3: There was that guy, I think he was in Paris, wasn't it, in Paris?
4: That's right, where he

0: He stayed at Charles de Gaulle Airport for 18 years.
1: That's the true story. 18 years, the guy never left the airport. He couldn't. He was truly a man without a country. Oh, that is...
0: And he's not alone in that. I mean, there were actually several during COVID in the early days where, you know, people couldn't enter, couldn't return because during the pandemic, and, you know, people were living in airports. Oh. It's a very strange thing.
1: But you know what? I want to hear my listeners. Please email me, peter@petergreenberg.com. Let me know what you think your favorite travel movies of all time were made and may remain. And we'll talk about that next week. But when you think about all of these movies, they all speak about one thing, right? The travel experience, what we go through, good, bad, and ugly, in our addiction and our obsession with travel.
0: I just love the idea of seeing, well, first of all, this thing that we love on screen, but I also love, you know, experiencing it through the eyes of somebody more creative than I am. And so it's just wonderful and special to, you know, see it, whether it's the destinations, the process of travel, the foibles, the humor in all of it. And it's been done so well so many times, often, you know, not so well. Many of the sorts of things that we're not going to remember, but that's okay too.
1: And of course, I tend to be a stickler for detail. We mentioned the Denzel Washington movie in the first segment. That the name of the movie was Flight. Half the stuff in there just wasn't technically correct. I got angry about it. But conversely, of course, the movie Sully, as I said, they got everything correct. And I would see that movie any day of the week. And by the way, when was Airplane made? Are you ready? 50 years ago.
0: Absolutely.
1: 50 years ago. And Julie Haggerty, one of the actresses, remember she played the flight attendant or the stewardess? She's on a speaking tour now talking about her experiences making that movie. Too much fun. Absolutely too much fun. But always, now let's get serious for a second. Gary Leff, the founder of viewfromthewing.com. This truly is required reading. We just diverted from that just to have a little fun today in this summer weekend talking about the best travel movies ever made. We'd love to hear your suggestions. And as always, Gary, thanks so much for joining us. When we come back, returning to the hedges in the Hamptons as Peter Greenberg Worldwide returns right after this.
2: Your flight might be late, but we're right on time. Peter Greenberg Worldwide will be right back.
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8: Here's your updated 570 WNAX forecast. This afternoon, highs reach into the mid to upper 80s with partly sunny conditions. Tonight, lows in the mid 60s with partly cloudy skies. Scattered showers and thunderstorms pop up early Monday afternoon. Those taper off over the late morning, leaving mostly cloudy skies through the afternoon, with highs in the mid to upper 80s. Tuesday, partly sunny, with highs in the mid to upper 80s. A cold front drops through the region over Tuesday night into Wednesday, cooling temperatures gradually through the later half of the week. Wednesday, we'll see highs in the low 80s with partly sunny skies. I'm meteorologist Bella Pittman on 570 WNAX. Right now, it's 75 degrees.
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10: Peter Greenberg, and we're back with you as we continue the show from the hedges here in East Hampton, New York. Of course, you can always reach me. You know the drill. Email me, peter@petergreenberg.com, with your name, phone number, question or problem. We'll solve it right here on the air as we do every single show. You know, for those of you who've heard about the Hamptons isn't new. The lifestyle isn't necessarily a different story, but the history isn't new, and there's a lot of history to talk about here. Joining me now, the executive director of the East Hampton Historical Society, Mr. Steve Long himself. How are you, sir?
11: Oh, I'm very well. Thanks for having me.
10: I mean, you heard my introduction. I mean, here we are celebrating the 250th anniversary of our country. You have 250 years to celebrate here in East Hampton.
11: Oh, we have far more than 250 years. Well, if you think of the Montaukets,
10: Native, all of Long Island was Indians.
11: Yep. The right. Indigenous peoples and the first white settlers arrive in 1648.
10: By the way, if you're looking at the Long Island Railroad schedule and you listen to the conductor announcing it, they're all Indians. Massapequa, Ronkonkoma, right?
11: Oh, 100%. Yeah. It is. And Montauk. So many places.
10: And we're close to Montauk right here.
11: And just about 15 miles. And the first white settlers came to East Hampton in 1648. East Hampton just celebrated its 375th, I don't know in terms how you would describe that, centennial.
10: Don't even try.
11: But it was, so for about 100 years, there was colonial settlement until the American Revolution began. And East Hampton is amazing for me. My background is history, because any aspect of our nation's history can be viewed through the lens of this local community. So you're talking about the American Revolution, the Industrial Revolution, indigenous life and culture, the Civil War, you name it, it happened here in East Hampton.
10: And before you were here, by the way, for those people who are museum aficionados in New York City,

0: you were running one of the most interesting museums ever.
1: I was not running. I was the vice president of collections and education.
0: If you're collecting, you're running.
1: Our founder, Ruth Abram, at the Lower East Side Tenement Museum. And I think what inspired me about that museum is the same thing we do here in East Hampton, is we focus on the lives of the actual people who were walking the halls of the properties that we preserve and interpret.
0: And you're doing the same thing out here?
1: Mm-hmm.
0: But is it difficult to find the history here?
1: Oh, one of the things that there's a great book about East Hampton history called Imagining the Past, East Hampton Histories. It's by Tim Breen, who was written about 40 years ago. And he has a line in there. I don't know that he meant it complimentary, but he said, in East Hampton, they take their history very seriously. And we've always been a community that has been interested in the past. And I think that's one of the things that people respond to when they come into East Hampton, is that they say, well, it's so beautiful. And it's because there has been a tradition of preserving its historical character.
0: Right. Architecturally, as well as just the footprint of the community.
1: 100%.
0: So when you're doing this, when you're looking at the history, you mentioned the Revolutionary War. Were there battles here?
1: There were no battles on Eastern Long Island, but there was a Battle of Long Island. And one of the things that is really important to keep in mind is that Long Island was very involved in the American Revolution. If you go back and you look at the bicentennial celebrations, almost nobody talked about what was happening on Long Island, because we lost the Battle of Long Island, which technically took place in Brooklyn. It is technically on Long Island, however. But there were dozens and dozens of East Hampton residents who mustered and headed west with the intention of participating in that battle and fighting the British. And there were so many residents of East Hampton who signed what was called the Articles of Association before the Battle of Long Island that basically said they were going to be fighting for the rights of their local community and of New York.
0: And they lost the battle.
1: Unfortunately, they lost the battle, and Long Island, including East Hampton, was occupied from 1776 until 1783 by the British. So we experienced occupation here. We also had hundreds of local residents who fled as refugees to Connecticut, because Connecticut was still in Patriot hands. And so one of the houses that we interpret, the home of Colonel David Mulford, he was among those refugees. He left shortly after the battle and was in Connecticut.
0: I'm talking to Steve Long, the executive director of the East Hampton Historical Society. When we come back, I want to talk about moving back beyond that to the Civil War, World War I, World War II. A lot to talk about here at the Hedges here in East Hampton, New York, as Peter Greenberg Worldwide returns right after this.
2: Your flight might be late, but we're right on time. Peter Greenberg Worldwide will be right back.
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3: Peter Greenberg back with you as Peter Greenberg Worldwide continues from the hedges right here in East Hampton, New York, talking with Steve Long, who knows all where all the bodies are buried because he's the executive director of the East Hampton Historical Society. So, interesting story about the American Revolution that we just shared in the last segment, but then we move into the Civil War. And when we think about the Civil War, it's the North and the South, the North and the South. But I don't hear Long Island mentioned.
4: Well, there were a number of soldiers that came from Long Island. I mean, a great story involves Stephen Talkhouse. A lot of people go to the Stephen Talkhouse. It's a nightclub today. But Stephen Farrow was a indigenous Montaukett, and he was a soldier in the American Revolution, not from a regiment on Long Island, because New York did not permit people of color initially to enlist in New York regiments.
3: The Civil War.
4: I'm so focused on the American Revolution.
3: Yeah.
4: With the semi-quintessential, but with the Civil War, New York...
3: By the way, if you can pronounce semi-quintessential, I can't even do it, so congratulations.
4: Stephen Talkhouse was one of many, many East Hampton residents who fought for the Union during the Civil War. And one of the things, though, to keep in mind about East Hampton is the railroad. It didn't come out here until 1895. So,
3: which is now the Long Island Railroad.
4: There was no train service. So to get to East Hampton.
3: By the way, some people would argue today with the Long Island Railroad, there's no train service, but that's another story.
4: Well, the way to get here for most of the 19th century is that you would take a ship to Sag Harbor and then take a stagecoach from Sag Harbor to East Hampton. Not the quickest way to travel, and it in many ways kind of isolated East Hampton. One of the benefits is that a lot of its colonial architecture was preserved, but it was kind of rediscovered after the Civil War as part of the boarding house movement, so that places like along Main Street, like places like the Hedges Inn and so many of these homes turned into boarding houses for the summer community to come and relax and enjoy the ocean. And that really kind of creates the sort of 20th century heyday for East Hampton as a tourist community and a resort community that it is today.
3: And then, of course, came the two world wars, World War I, World War II, even the Korean War. I mean, I grew up in the summers on Fire Island, and the story that was always told to me, which turned out to be true, was that in the middle of World War II, we had erected all these big watchtowers on the beach to look for enemies, right? Enemy boats, enemy sailors. And one night, a German U-boat surfaced off the coast of Fire Island, and they launched a rubber raft with like three or four guys, and they're wearing jackets, ties, and fedoras. And what they wanted to do is to land on the beach, walk across Fire Island, which is not very long to walk, get on a regular ferry boat, travel to someplace not that far from here, the Grumman factory where they made all the warplanes, and blow it up. And guess what? Fire Island's contribution to World War II is we caught them on the beach. We caught them on the beach. But then again, you had that same thing here, too.
4: They're the German saboteurs who landed at Amagansett. So it wasn't an isolated incident. We had it all along the coast of Long Island. And fortunately, those saboteurs were also rounded up before they could inflict any damage.
3: What's the biggest surprise for people coming to East Hampton about your history?
4: I think the biggest surprise for people is that

0: That's a great question. I think they think that it's all going to be just sort of enormous houses. That it's going to be like
1: well, you do have your share of enormous houses.
0: There are plenty of enormous houses, but that there are so many historic homes that have been preserved, and that people take such great care. You know, even along here in East Hampton Village, the investment that we have in our preservation, that there's a number of historic districts here in East Hampton Town, and that the people who live in those historic districts really do their best to use as traditional materials as they can, the cedar shingles, trying to get them sourced exactly the way that they were sourced back in the 18th century. And I think that surprises people, because that's not really what they necessarily see on TV.
1: And of course, what happened here in the 18th century was whaling.
0: That's really what establishes East Hampton's wealth initially, in my opinion, is that indigenous Shinnecocks and Montaukets taught the first white settlers how to whale. And what they were doing, they weren't joining Captain Ahab. They were going to harvest those whales just off the coast of Long Island. You could see the whales, and there would be, you know, calls made out that a whale was spotted, and you would have a boat that's only about maybe 15 or 20 feet
1: going after the whale.
0: And in the Historical Society's Marine Museum, we have one of those whale boats that was used to capture those whales.
1: Steve Long, the executive director of East Hampton's Historical Society, proof positive there is great history here. That music means we're out of time for this hour. Steve, thank you so much.
0: Thank you.
1: We come back more from the hedges right here in East Hampton as Peter Greenberg Worldwide continues without the whales right after this.
2: That wraps up this hour of Peter Greenberg Worldwide. Have a travel question or problem? Just email us, peter@petergreenberg.com.
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0: Mitchell.
1: You want someone to get murdered?
0: And the eagerly awaited new adaptation of Agatha Christie's iconic detective duo.
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5: It is time for Inside Twins here on this Sunday afternoon. Twins are in Milwaukee to wrap up this series and wrap up what's been a three-city road trip as they go for a series win against the team with the best record in baseball in the Milwaukee Brewers. Welcome to our Sunday programming here on the Treasure Island Baseball Network. I'm Corey Provis, and our guest in our Sunday show is Twins bench coach Mark Hallberg. Thanks for doing this, as always, and we're here inside American Family Field, and you live now, what, not too far from here?
6: Yeah, thanks for having me on. I'm just in Brookfield, the next town over, about 15-minute drive, so it's nice to sleep in your own bed and wake up and drive in, but hopefully we get the W today, the rubber match.
5: Win or lose, and maybe even more so after a loss, being back in your house and being back home as opposed to being somewhere else, do you process things differently, win or lose, if you're back in your actual home?
6: A little bit. I mean, you're not in your hotel room, your home, so that it's always nice to be home and spend time with family, but the routine is still pretty strict and disciplined. We're at the park, or, you know, we're here quite early, so I wish I could spend more time at home, but I'm happy to be here today, too. You know, quick turnaround.
5: Now, I want to go back, I guess, to the beginning of the season. We're now almost, 120 games into the season. What do you know now as being a bench coach to Dierks Shelton that took you 100-plus games to learn?
6: Well, where do I start? That's a really good question. Doing this after 120 games, you know, there's a lot of things where I can support him and take things off his plate, communicating with the players, communicating with the coaching staff, doing this interview this morning. That's probably one of the biggest things that I've actually anticipated coming into the job. And then 100 and some games later, I'm like, well, you know, it's true. My job is to support the manager. In terms of like tactical strategy, in-game strategy, I've learned it's really helpful to be super clear. I've always tried to be clear, but really give clear thoughts, options, and be very direct because the game's moving fast. I like this option here. He'll be ready for you here so that he can make the decision, because there's a lot of things going on in real time.
5: Can you cite, I guess, a specific example recently when it worked out for the team and on the team's behalf, when in a recent game, maybe you're looking an inning or two ahead, suggesting something, and it turned out to be the right play?
6: I think a couple games ago in Kansas City, you know, we were down by a couple runs, top of the order. We had Jeffers on the bench that day, and I don't think they thought we would pinch hit for Cody Clemens. So we got Ryan Jeffers against a lefty within a three-batter minimum. Yeah, we worked ahead in that. We prepped Ryan, hey, if this happens, bummer's in. They had one lefty up, Lynch moved into the starting rotation, so this is your area. Make sure you're ready for this spot. They popped him at the top, so we had, I think, Austin Martin let off, and then in the third batter was Cody Clemens, and we had Ryan prep for that spot. And it's nice when it falls with the three-batter minimum so they can't flip back, and Ryan ended up, it's always hard. Cody's a great player, and it's always a hard, I think we've only done it twice this year where we pinch hit for Cody. But we like that matchup. Ryan worked a walk. We got a

0: rally going, flipped the script, and we came back and won the game late. So it's nice when it works out like that. We just try to continue to put our guys in the best positions possible, communicate ahead of time so that they're ready to be ready to go.
1: Twins bench coach Mark Hallberg is our guest here at Inside Twins. I'm Corey Provis, Twins and the Brewers coming up. I would imagine, too, in your initial dialogue with Derek Shelton about joining this staff and being his bench coach, knowing Shelton the way that we do, I don't think he wanted a yes man, that he wanted to be challenged. And has that dialogue in-game evolved from what it was maybe back in the planning stages in January, February, now into the meat of the season here in August?
0: I think so. And I think he knows that I respect him as the manager of our club. And I think he knows that even if I offer an idea or a strategy that might be a little bit different than what he's thinking, that at the end of the decision, I'm going to pull in the same direction of him, as him and our club. And I think that's really important. So as our relationship's grown, I don't feel like there's hardly anything that's off the table. And I can go to him and I'll even preface things. If it's a reach and it's a stretch and it's out there, I might even ask and say, hey, maybe this might be off the table. And with our communication, he's like, at this time, that is off. Let's talk about it later. And I really appreciate that direct communication. So it's really good because he helps me, and I think I can help support him by looking at things from a really wide lens and looking at things from all angles to try to make good decisions for our club.
1: Going back to the trade deadline, team was off in Kansas City on Monday. What role, if any, did you have just kind of waiting out the day, waiting out the minutes and the hours until that 5 o'clock Central Time deadline about names being tossed around? Any input that the front office, the coaching staff, Shelton, you name it, sought from you as a bench coach and how this guy may or may not fit on the team?
0: I think more or less the discussions were earlier about some of the strengths and areas we could improve our club, and I think it was pretty clear that we needed to perform better out of the bullpen, and we identified that early, and some different players that maybe had a Hoffman who used to be a closer a couple of years ago, was pitching in the World Series last year, be able to snatch him up. A mentor who also has high leverage innings for the Braves, snatch him up. And so how it works is if you've had a player in the past or you've been around a player in the past, the things that the computer can't tell you, his character, his makeup, his DNA, the type of teammate it is, the work ethic, does he handle pressure well, does he handle adversity well, those are some of the questions that they'll ask you if you've had previous history with him.
1: We'll take our first break here on our Sunday show. We'll come back and talk about Kalen Culpepper and the impact he's had so far with the Twins, making his major league debut this weekend. Inside Twins from Milwaukee, Twins and the Brewers coming up in just a bit on your home for Twins baseball.
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2: Welcome back to Inside Twins here from American Family Field in Milwaukee. Corey Provost back with Twins bench coach Mark Hallberg. Connor Prelip for the Twins today. And Jacob Mizorowski will have the ball for Milwaukee. We'll get to that matchup in a bit. But in the first segment, we talked about some new additions to this team. Let's talk about the young man who joined the club on Friday, and that is Kalen Culpepper. What are your impressions so far, two games into his big league career?
3: I think the homer speaks for itself. So that's awesome to see. He's kind of had a whirlwind 48 hours, right? He hits the homer, and then yesterday he gets plunked twice. Like, and he got drilled twice. It's one of those ones where the ball doesn't, it deflects back towards the pitcher, so he's absorbing all the contact. It didn't go to the backstop. So he's gotten his big league homer out of the way. He's gotten his big league hit by the pitch out of the way. He's had a pretty big error out of the way. So he's had a lot of big league moments and experienced a few things in a few short times. His athleticism jumps off the table. I think we know he can hit. He's got great bat-to-ball skills. He looks very confident. I think that's probably the thing that has stood out the most in the first 48 hours or the first two games is his confidence. You know, he's up there. He has presence. He believes in himself. And I think that's really important at this level.
2: When you first had, I guess, FaceTime with him in spring training, in your mind, it's not a matter of if but when he'll be a part of this team?
3: Yeah, we felt that, and the reviews came back. I think, you know, he had 20-plus homers last year. He stole 20-plus bases. The thing that I was really focused on, and I think a lot of people in our coaching staff wanted him to prove, was could he handle defense and the base running aspect? And I think that's an area that he continues to grow in. I think there's going to be some moments where the game speeds up on him, like most rookies. I think his internal clock he continued to work on and have some awareness of. But I think he's made a lot of improvement this year as well, and that's a credit to Coach Dink down in AAA and our player development staff.
2: Was there a spot, too, yesterday, and we were watching after the fly ball out to right field and Kalen was at first base, and watching Jake Bowers kind of methodically go back on that ball, and he caught that near the wall, and we're trying to play along with Grady Sizemore, but that maybe that was a chance with his speed to tag up and take 90 feet. Was that a coaching moment, too, for Kalen yesterday?
3: I think those are tough reads, but I think the good ones understand the park factors and can read that ball. I think if he went back and tagged on that ball, we'd be kind of thinking, wow, that's great instincts. I would guess, and I could be wrong here, that if you called up like 10 rookies, maybe 1 out of 10 would make that read. You know, the other 9 are probably going to go part way, drift off, make the safe read. If the ball falls on the wall, they're going to go back to first and they won't advance. There's one guy that might see the ball high, see that it's going to stay in the park, see the outfielder retreating. Okay, I'm going to make a read. It's in here. I'm going to go back and tag. Watch how he catches it, if he has momentum or not, and then start to advance. And if he drifts a little bit, I'm just going to go to second. So hopefully we can get him to that level. And I think as a first base coach in Grady, I think even those are reads that experienced first base coaches, when it goes up right away, they'll yell tag. If you can tag, tag, tag, and get back, read the throw, and they start to run. And if the outfielder gets the ball in quickly, you stop. You know, and if he takes a couple steps or you can advance, you just run to second base.
2: I want to ask you about Luke Kuechel, who's been asked to not just move positions from the infield, but now he's playing almost exclusively in the outfield, second, and some right field. But that has had no impact on his offense. Like, he is swinging the bat as well as he has, even going back to July. And for a guy that's in really his first full season of Major League Baseball, how impressed are you that he's not let that, moving around, new position, impact what he's doing at the plate?
3: We're really happy with it, and I think he's actually performed better in the outfield than he was playing second base. And we still think he can help us at second base from time to time, but he can run well, he has good ball skills. So, and then to your point about the bat, I mean, it seems like there were stretches this year where he was struggling defensively, and we talked and I said, hey, Keesh, you know, not many rookies come up and rake right away. You're being competitive. You're tough out at the plate. You're hitting 240, 250. I said, the hits are going to come. You know, stick with it. And I'm sure a lot of people reminded him of that. So as

0: As he has continued to, I don't know, persistence, I guess is the word I'm thinking of. It's nice to see him get some results on the other end of it.
1: From a team standpoint, the offense hasn't been firing in the same way since the All-Star break as we saw for many weeks and months in the first half. But the one guy who's as scorching hot as anybody right now is Royce Lewis, a career-high 13-game hitting streak. It's not fluke hits either. He is barreling up the baseball day after day.
0: Yeah, it's nice to see him get going. Royce is got a lot of energy when he's playing well, and you know he can change the game, and he's running the bases well. I think he's got 11 stolen bases, but they're doing well, and I think they're serving the club in the best capacity. It's not easy to move around the field, but I think they're taking to it pretty well.
1: All right, we'll take a break here at Inside Twins with Mark Holberg, Twins bench coach. Come back and we'll talk more about the pitching matchup. Today should be fun. You have a Wisconsin native in Connor Prelip. He'll get the ball for the Twins, and Jacob Mizorowski, the favorite right now to be the Cy Young winner in the National League, throwing for Milwaukee. Our final segment, Inside Twins, is coming up next in your home for Twins baseball.
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2: Welcome back to our final segment of Inside Twins here from Milwaukee. Twins and the Brewers wrapping up their season-long series here today. Corey Provis back with Twins bench coach Mark Hallberg. Milwaukee has the best record in baseball. The Twins are 2-3 against this team, and all three losses are by one run. What do you take away from that as a part of this coaching staff?
3: I just think that we're a lot closer than what people think, to be honest. And it also is, I think, direct feedback that in order to beat the best teams, you got to play a clean game. You got to do little things right. To your point, there are a lot of these games are one-run games. They're a base out, a tag-up play here or there, a walk against a nine-hitter to flip it to the top. Just little details, like moments during the game that the Brewers cover those things with their speed, their athleticism. They get a runner on, a blooper falls, they pinch run, they steal a base, they base hit, guy's got plus speed, a play at the plate, he's safe. So the margins they cover. Churio making a diving catch with nobody out. If that ball falls, we got a pretty big rally going. The pitcher has to throw a lot more pitches. There's a ripple effect to a ball falling in, where when you have that speed and athleticism, it covers the randomness of baseball. So I would take away that we're close, but we also have to be accountable that in order to beat some of these teams, we need to continue to improve at the margins, and we have to tighten things up as well.
2: Yeah, for a long time now, the model, if you're judging small to medium market teams, that the team you want to emulate in some ways was always Tampa Bay. But now you're seeing a shift that a lot of teams are trying to play the Milwaukee brand of baseball. Did you notice the same thing?
3: I think so. I think the speed, the defense, it supports the pitching, right? And I think if you have, and let's talk about that for a second. I mean, their pitching is really, really good. And when you put plus athletes on the field, it helps them out so much, like I was just talking about. And then you're in most games. I mean, even if you got the big sluggers and you're facing a guy like the Miz, who we're facing today, those are tough matchups, and you're going to be in the ball game. And then if you can handle the bat, and your short game skills are there where you can bunt or put the ball in play. These guys walk a lot. They control the zone really well. So even when you're facing the bottom of the order, they're making you fouling a lot of pitches off, you know, and Taj's guy throwing 100 is having to throw 6, 8, 7, 10 pitches because they're fouling balls off, and they work a walk, and they're just kind of, you know, pests at the plate. So I hope that we can learn from that, that there is a formula out there that we can look at things and we can cover some of the randomness, and everybody has their own philosophy, but they've definitely done a really nice job here. It seems like they have a sustainable strategy to perform every year. In the last 5-7 years, they've been playing really well.
2: The teams that can raise the opposing starter's pitch count by fouling off pitch after pitch, I think Houston was really good at that, you know, not too long ago. Milwaukee, that's been a strength. Is that a skill?
3: I think so. I think it's a skill that can be developed, but you have to work on it too. And I think the game rewards right now the long game skill development. I don't know, we've talked about this a little bit, the home runs, the doubles, the slug. The short game skill development isn't rewarded in the industry as much. And so I don't think players, coaches, and this is holistic, this is just my opinion, I don't think we work on it enough. And I would love to see people allocate 5-7 minutes a day on their short game skill development. And I liken it to like golf, right? A lot of people love to go and hit the driver. They don't spend a lot of time around the greens working on their short game, but that's where you score, you know, putting, chipping, and stuff like that. And guys come into the cage, and a lot of times they're working on

0: on hitting that driver, hitting the long game thing, because that's what gets them paid and the industry values that. So I hope we can learn from teams like the Brewers and Cleveland that controlling the zone, you know, working on short game skill development, because in big moments, to your point, put the ball in play and it changes the game. And I also don't think it takes away from their long game development. I think, you know, working on a B swing or a two strike approach, this is my opinion, I don't think that takes away from their offensive value, their long game development. But I think it would be nice to have that club in their back pocket when they need it in big moments at the big league level.
1: All right, let's spend our last few minutes here on our Sunday show about how you beat and get to the Miz here today. This guy throws harder than anybody. And as I said, he's the favorite right now to be the National League Cy Young winner.
0: Yeah, he's a tough matchup. You know, he's got the big extension, 100-mile-an-hour fastball plus, and I think you're gonna have to be battle mode today from the start. If the nice thing is, the faster it comes in, the faster it goes out. So if you can barrel it up, the ball's gonna fly. He gave up a homer in Anaheim, I think, to Wade Meckler the other day. But I'd like to see guys just battle and compete. And I think our guys have done that this whole year. I think it's been fun to be part of a group of people who, we, regardless of the score, regardless of winning or losing 2, 3, 4 in a row, our competitive spirit hopefully has come through in our play. We've never given up. We've been down some big margins, 12-1 in Kansas City, and we get the closer up. And our guys aren't going to quit and give in, and I think that type of attitude today is going to be important against a tough pitcher.
1: When you're at home, you have technology to really prep you to face a guy with the traject machine. The Twins don't travel with an eye pitch anymore. So to face a guy like him, even the power arms that the Twins saw last night out of the Milwaukee bullpen, more of a disadvantage to face this kind of pitching on the road when you can't simulate it the same way you can at home?
0: A little bit. I mean, I do think Keith and the hitting guys do a good job with the hack attacks and the different types of balls to simulate the pitch personalities, right? If this, like, for example, Mizorowski has an explosive fastball that kind of carries through the zone. So I'm sure they'll have a pitching machine that's cranked as fast as it'll go to try to simulate getting on the heater today. It doesn't do justice because I don't think, you know, with the extension and the release and the arm slot, a pitching machine is different than facing the Miz. But with that being said, they do their best to prep the guys, and they have that machine cranked up to the max, and the guys will be, especially on a day game, trying to get their eyes woken up and get their body moving, and they'll be ready to go.
1: Yeah, they warm up to that, right? It's not like they step in cold and see 105 from the machine, that maybe some flips, and then you crank up the machine 70, 80, 90, and then you get going?
0: Yeah, most of the guys especially will progress that way, and some guys do different things. Some guys just stick to the routine and they don't get ready to prepare for the game with machines or anything like that. And other guys are like, hey, we're facing the Miz today, let's crank it up. You know, give me a low upshoot heater that's cranked all the way up, or we got a sinker baller or a lefty throwing cutters in, and they'll get the machine to simulate some of those pitch personalities that we're going to face.
1: All right, last question, then we'll let you go. Connor Prelip, a lot to like about what we've seen from this young man, but how do we get this guy to the finish line based on workload? He's thrown more innings this season than he ever has. Going back, forget college. I mean, this is the most innings he's thrown ever. How pleased are you that you've gotten him this far, so far into August?
0: I think it's a good job by our medical staff, our training staff, Nick and Chuck and Aaron, our strength and conditioning coaches. I mean, it's been a team effort to get him ready. And then the biggest kudos or high praise goes to Connor. I think he's probably realizing the difference between soreness and injuries and blisters and what he can pitch through and not. And then it's really cool to see him have some success at this level and see his confidence starts to grow. And, you know, this is going to be a fun game for him because we're not far from Toma, you know, 2.5-hour drive down I-94. And I'm sure some of his family will come down and hopefully he'll be dialed in. I really respect his last outing. You know, he gave up 3 runs in the first inning against the Mariners and he shut them down. And for a young pitcher, that can snowball quickly. And he stuck with it. And he gave us a shot to win that game. And I told him after, I said, hey, man, that was pretty cool. You know, the first inning, it didn't get away from you, and you kept us in the ball game. And so those are little aha moments for a young player where they can lean on that in their next experience, or if they have that happen to them the next time out, and be like, hey, I had a tough one my first inning, and I came around and pitched a pretty good game. You know, and everybody, I think, you don't draw it up where you start the game and give up three runs. You know, you start the game and you think you're going to have a good performance. And so for them to come back and give us a shot to win is always a good thing.

0: Hey, Mark, always appreciate the time. Thank you for your insight here on the show today, and good luck, and we'll get a series win.
1: Thanks, Corey.
0: Thank Mark Hallberg. We thank him for joining us. Inside Twins, stay tuned. Pregame, and then we've got Game 3. Twins and the Brewers coming up next right here on your home for Twins Baseball.

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1: 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Oh, Sheboygan, I've got you on my mind.
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9: A win this afternoon, and then the Twins will take the series against the best team in the majors, and in the process, hand those Brewers just their fifth series loss at home this season. Standing in the Twins' way, just the flamethrower, Jacob Mizorowski. Hello, everyone. Welcome to the Menards pregame lineup card. I'm Mark Janowski. The Twins at 58-60 on the year, tied with Cleveland for second in the Central, both three games back of the White Sox, while both of them trail Texas by 1.5 for the third and final wildcard spot in the American League. Twins 12-8 in rubber games this season. Getting number 13 is going to be a challenge. Mizorowski 11-5 with a major league best 1.63 ERA. His 195 strikeouts are 10 more than any other pitcher. His baseball savant page is dead red, and he lights up the radar gun. The Miz averages over 100 miles per hour on his four-seamer, which is tied for the best pitch in the game. And he broke his own major league record when he fired 66 pitches, which hit triple digits two starts back against the Rockies. He did take a tough luck loss a week ago when he allowed two runs and fanned 10 in seven innings in Anaheim. Miz faced the Twins once before in his second major league game on June 20th of last season, just touched up for a two-run homer by Matt Wallner in six innings and picked up the win. It will be a fun game to watch the Twins hitters go after him here this afternoon. Now, Tomah, Wisconsin native Connor Prelip gets his second shot at his hometown team this year. The lefty, drafted by the Twins 15 picks before Miz was picked by the Brewers in the second round of the 22 draft. He allowed just two runs, one of them earned in six innings back, and was dealt a loss against the Brewers on May 16th. Prelip 3-5 with a 4.75 ERA here in his rookie campaign. Did not take a decision last Saturday in Seattle when the Mariners got to him for three runs and five.

0: and a third innings in a game Seattle walked off. So the series on the line here this afternoon after the Brewers evened things up last night. Let's rewind to the middle game of this set. Milwaukee had the bases loaded with no outs in the first. Taj Bradley hit William Contreras with an 0-2 curve to force in a run, but he limited the damage to just that single run. Twins had plenty of chances early against Brewers starter Robert Gasser, but they only got to him in the second. Ryan Jeffers, a good at-bat to draw a bases loaded walk with two outs to force in a run, and then Royce Lewis stretched his career best hitting streak to 13 with a two-run double. Twins up 3-1. Taj cruised through the second and third, but then stumbled again in the bottom of the fourth. He walked David Hamilton to load the bases with two down. Bryce Terang then jumped on the first pitch he saw for a two-run single. Boom, game tied at three. Lewis singled to begin the fifth. He stole second, was there with two outs. Luke Kuechel was due up. Now Luke was already 2-for-2 on the day against Gasser, so Brewers manager Pat Murphy comes out, goes to his pen. Chad Patrick came in and retired Kuechel, and it started a string of dominance from Brewers relievers. Patrick, Abner Uribe, Aaron Ashby, and Trevor McGill combined for 4 1/3 scoreless, hitless innings, Twins getting just a hit, hit by a pitch, and a walk in that stretch. Travis Adams, Cody Funderburk both turned in nice outings, put up zeros, so it was still 3-3 going to the bottom of the eighth. Contreras, a flare that landed in shallow center, leading things off against Jeff Hoffman. Brandon Lockridge ran for Contreras. He swiped second and was there with one out for Andrew Vaughn.
1: Hoffman sets and delivers on the first pitch, cued into right field for a base hit. They'll send Lockridge. Martin up with the ball, his throw to the plate not in time, and the Brewers have a 4-3 lead.
0: Yeah, he just reached out and poked it through the hole to right, but it got the job done. That would stand up. 4-3 the final. Ashby the win. Now 13-2 on the year, all 13 wins out of the pen. Hoffman the loss. He's 6-8. It was his first loss as a Twin. McGill save number 21. It's not just that the series is up for grabs today. It's a difference between the Twins going 4-5 or 3-6 on this 9-game road trip, and that is a big difference. For more on this series finale, we are at the park thanks to Treasure Island Resort Casino. I say hello to Chris Atterbury and the Hall of Famer Paul Molitor out at American Family Field.
1: Yeah, and the roof is closed here today, Gino. Thunderstorms, you can hear the thunder rolling in the background. They not only have the roof closed, but the windows that are the back wall of this building, they have the blinds up, for lack of a better description, so the shadows will not be a factor here today. But Paul, the Miz will be a factor. We talked a lot about the velocity in the game. So often the velocity is there, but the fastball isn't used nearly as often as it was in years past. Not with the Miz. He's going to throw it. He's going to throw it a ton. You faced your share of hard throwers in the past. From an offensive standpoint, we talked about, you know, different approaches to different styles of pitcher. How do you rise to the challenge here today?
2: Well, I think it should be fun, first of all. You know, I think as an offensive player in Major League Baseball, you want to face the best. And the Miz, as everyone is referring him to, as is one of the big stories in the game. So I think you just have to be aggressive to that fastball. You know you're going to see it at some point throughout the course of your at-bats, and try to get some traffic on him. See if you can rattle him a little bit and find a way to put some points on the board. And conversely, Connor's got to do his job today too. You're not thinking about going against Mizorowski per se. Just go out there and do what you do and try to give your team a chance to win. But I'm looking forward to the Twins facing this type of fastball. I think we got some guys that are pretty good fastball hitters, and hopefully it bodes well for our offense today.
0: Paul, building off of your thought there on Connor Prelip, Pat Murphy changing his lineup just a little bit today, flipping Jackson Chirio and Bryce Strang between 1 and 2, and then moving Andrew Vaughn up. What's going to be key for the lefty today, especially against that top third?
2: Well, you know, his numbers are actually better against right-handed hitters than left-handed hitters, so I'm not sure exactly Murphy's strategy. I think he's very comfortable flipping Chirio and Terang at the top of that lineup. They both get a chance depending on the day and the matchup. He's just looking to try to keep that offensive flow, looking to run the bases well, and hopefully get some key hits. That's kind of the Brewers' formula for success.
1: Yeah, and Christian Yelich not in the lineup today with the lefty Prelip starting, may be available off the bench. That's important because the one time the Twins saw Mizorowski again, his second major league start, people talk about what Miz did that day. They forget that Christian Yelich drove in 8 runs in that game.
2: How about that?
1: Against the Minnesota Twins. He drove in 8 by himself as the Brewers put up 17 runs at Target Field on that day. Let's try to keep in single digits here this afternoon.
0: Yeah, and nobody. How about not 8 runs total, Chris? How about that? How about
1: I'll take that, too.
0: All right, thank you very much. We've been at the park there, Paul and Chris, joining me. A little pregame analysis before the series finale against the Brewers. We've been at the park. Thanks to Treasure.

0: 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Royce Lewis enters the game not only with a career-best 13-game hitting streak, it's also the longest active streak in the majors. Lewis has also reached base safely in 19 straight contests. Manager Derek Shelton on what stands out to him during this role by Royce.
1: Yeah, I think the aggressiveness of his swings, you know, as we've talked about over the last 3 or 4 days, I mean, he's taken really confident, aggressive swings. And when you're feeling good at the plate, those are the swings you take, and that's what we're seeing.
0: Yeah, Shelton has Royce penciled into the second spot in his order today, in part to how Lewis is swinging it, but also due to Ryan Jeffers not being in the lineup. First time Royce has hit second since May 23rd of last season in terms of a game where he got the start. Manager is going to discuss today's starting pitchers coming up next. Then a little later on, it may be very apropos for Jeff Hoffman to be on the Twins. You'll understand more when he goes behind the batting cage with Paul Molitor. Plus, Tommy Nance doing a double take the first time he walked into the Twins clubhouse. That's in our storyline, here in your home for Twins baseball.
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5: In the pork division at Producers Livestock, we work with pork producers throughout the Midwest, assisting them with the marketing of their butcher hogs. We may negotiate spot market sales on behalf of the producer with a packer, but for the most part, we utilize formal marketing arrangements that we do already have in place.
2: So how are producers feeling about the current market?
5: So currently, the pork industry is in an environment that is dealing with many unknown factors and uncertainties that leads to an increase in the volatility of our markets. And some of that is impacted by changes in government policy with our new administration and its usage of tariffs, and some of that with swine herd health and the impact of PERS that many operations are going through. And also, as we're entering a new growing season, we know that will influence the price of our feed down the road. It is essential for pork producers to have a sound marketing and risk management program, and we can help them establish a risk management plan. And working along with our commodity brokers here, we can help them determine the appropriate tools to use to mitigate price risk and to maximize the profitability of their operations.
2: Thank you very much, Jeremy Schramm with Producers Livestock.

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1: Welcome back to the Treasure Island Baseball Network. 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Now, Sundays, we join in when manager Derek Shelton holds his pregame session with the media, and of course, everyone wanting to know the skipper's thoughts on his team facing the Miz today.
2: Yeah, I mean, he's a good pitcher. He's one of the best pitchers in the game, and, you know, it's a good challenge, but, he has to go out and execute pitches, and we have to execute our game plan.
1: Yeah, Derek playing it pretty straight right there, demonstrating a demeanor constantly displayed by his starting pitcher today in Connor Prelip. In fact, the Wisconsin native gets a start in his home state, so does the manager think that may cause the lefty's heart rate to bounce at all?
2: Well, the hard-to-tell part is something that if you can tell when Connor's excited, not excited, you're doing a lot more. But I would guess so, yeah. I mean, you know, coming back and pitching close to his hometown for a team that he grew up against, I would imagine there's going to be some excitement for Connor. I mean, I don't know how that scales in the real world, but for him, yeah, there's probably a little bit of excitement.
1: Well, the Twins have been excited by what they have gotten from Prelip here in his rookie campaign. This is going to be his 16th start of the season, and he's already at a career-high 96 and a third innings combined between St. Paul and the majors. Of course, they're going to continue to monitor that here coming down the stretch, but he's stepped in to fill a big role in a rotation hit by injuries.
2: He's done a nice job. I mean, I think the biggest thing with Connor is, you know, execution of the breaking ball, both breaking balls, fastball's been good. You know, we just have to monitor the blister. That's kind of been the biggest thing, is just making sure the blister doesn't open up.
1: Yeah, now that's the blister on his left middle finger, which sent Prelip to the 15-day injured list back on July 9th. This is going to be his third start since his return from the injury. Thanks to Shelty for his pregame thoughts. Coming up on the Menards pregame lineup card, it's just not exactly Jeff Hoffman's first tour of duty with the Twins. Paul Molitor explores that and more with the new bullpen member when we go behind the batting cage here on your home for Twins baseball.
3: 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Coming to town for the Twins game? 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

0: And you're listening to the Menards pregame lineup card. Just 6 days ago at the trade deadline, the Twins put the finishing touches on building out the back end of their bullpen by picking up Jeff Hoffman from Toronto. In this week's Behind the Batting Cage, brought to you by Coordinated Business Systems, Paul Molitor chats with Hoffman on being traded to the Twins, last year's Fall Classic, and just how impactful Jeff's time with the Twins during the 2023 spring training was for the righty's career.
1: Welcome to this week's Behind the Batting Cage, and I am pleased to have as my guest today recently acquired Jeff Hoffman, a new member of the Twins bullpen. Jeff, appreciate you coming on today.
2: Yeah, thanks for having me.
1: Yeah, my pleasure. I want to fast forward to 2023, when lo and behold, you found yourself in Fort Myers for spring training. Tell me a little bit about that experience. I heard that there was some good developmental time for you as far as some of your pitches that you ended up taking with yourself to the big league.
2: Yeah, I showed up late to camp through the offseason trying to find the right deal, trying to find the right organization, and ended up signing with the Twins and was excited to get in and get to work the pitching mines here. And me and Pete, we did some good work with my slider, and slider had always been a pitch where I struggled to throw it hard enough. I needed it to be similar to my splitter velocity-wise so that they could complement each other nicely. And up until I got to the Twins, I wasn't able to figure it out, and I finally figured it out here. And you know, it didn't work out with me making the team that year, but it definitely helped me take another step in my career.
1: Well, everything was probably compacted with you signing late and all those type of things, but you did have an opt-out at the spring training, yeah. At the end of spring training, if you weren't going to make the team, which turned out to be another thing that happened for a good reason. Yeah. Philadelphia picked you up, and you had to kind of go through the process of that first month of the season, try to prove yourself, and then the Phillies had to make a decision about whether to call you up at the beginning of May. And one of the things that you did while you were preparing for that was have a rehabbing Bryce Harper come down, and he wanted to face a guy with big league experience, and he was the guy you chose.
2: Yeah. You know, I got a weird call from my agent one night after a game in AAA, and he said that, you know, the front office had contacted him about Bryce wanting to do live batting practice instead of take a rehab. So that's the way he was going through his rehab process, was facing live arms, and we decided that it couldn't hurt to go throw to him and try to, you know, show some good things to the staff there, and I did that.
1: Well, obviously that paid off. They opted to go ahead and put you on their MLB roster early in May, and you had a great season. Was that the first time that you had strictly become a reliever? I know throughout your career you've done some starting and relieving.
2: My last year in Cincinnati, I was a reliever from the beginning of the season through. I got hurt late in that year and ended up spending the rest of the year on the IL. And that was leading into the offseason where I signed with the Twins. So that was my first kind of taste of being a full-time reliever. But I knew that was, you know, probably my best shot at being a solidified major league player. So I kind of took it and just tried to revamp my pitching style to fit in the bullpen.
1: Sure. Eventually go on to sign back with Toronto, the team that originally drafted you. And, you know, just touch on briefly the great experience, the magical year that the Jays had. I was fortunate to be up there for Game 6 and 7, two of the best baseball games I ever saw. But just being a part of that run had to have been a lot of fun.
2: Yeah, it was amazing. You know, amazing group of people in that organization from the top down. We all really cared about each other and pulled in the same direction all year long. And when you do that and you have the type of pieces that we had throughout the field, you know, we were really a hard team to beat. And I think we showed that, you know, going through the playoffs.
1: Yeah, it was a really fun team to follow, that's for sure. And so let me ask you about this year, as Toronto wasn't quite having the season they expected after last year, getting to Game 7 in the World Series. What was your expectation, or what was your instincts or your gut telling you about the trade deadline?
2: You know, I was able to see both sides. You know, I obviously with the second year, or the year that I have left on my deal after this year, but also I was pitching really well, and I understood that there was probably going to be some interest there from other teams. And so I think it was going to come down to, you know, the type of packages that were being thrown at the Blue Jays. And, you know, obviously I would have loved to be there and all that, but I also understand the business side. And if you're getting, you know, the prospects back that they like, then, you know, you got to make the call.
1: The business side always shows up, right? Yeah, last thing, and again, I appreciate your time. Family transitions, you know, you've had to deal with that a couple times in your career. Your wife, Marissa, you got four kids, yeah. And you even have twin girls.
2: Yeah.
1: So there's got to be a little irony in coming to the Twins with those two beautiful daughters of yours.
2: Absolutely, yeah. My boys are actually Irish twins. My girls are identical twins, and now I'm a twin.

0: went. So yeah, it feels like it's a big family party now.
1: Yeah, I'm not sure if you know, Joe Mauer's got twin girls too, so that was,
0: oh, I didn't know
1: you'll
0: that.
1: Have to share that when you have a chance to talk to him. So, well, anyways, we're really glad to have you here in Minnesota. All the best to you the rest of the season, and thanks for coming on.
0: Thank you so much. Happy to be here.
1: All right, that's Jeff Hoffman. Back to the studio.
2: Yeah, on July 21st of last season, on his bobblehead night at Rogers Center, all of Hoffman's kids threw out a ceremonial first pitch to their dad. Maybe that's something we can get set up here this season. Thanks to Paul for helping us learn some more about the newest face on the Twins in that Behind the Batting Cage, brought to you by Coordinated Business Systems, Managed IT, Print, Voice, and Workflow Solutions, powered by Extraordinary Connections. Coming up, how a familiar face flummoxed Tommy Nance after he was traded to the Twins. That's in our storyline. But during this break, it's our Sunday Spotlight with the Salvation Army right here on your home for Twins baseball. In this week's Salvation Army Sunday Spotlight, we welcome in Dan Furry, the Marketing and Communications Director for the Salvation Army in Minnesota and North Dakota. Dan, welcome to the studio. And one of the projects we want to talk about for the Salvation Army is their Emergency Disaster Services Program. Can you tell us more about something known as EDS?
3: Thanks for having me. Our EDS teams are made up of specially equipped vehicles and volunteers, and they respond to emergencies and disaster sites when local emergency management teams request our support. So we'll be going to things like fires, floods, tornadoes, search and rescue opportunities, civil unrest, and other disasters, for example, like the I-35W bridge collapse. We were there for many weeks. So we're on site to provide hot food, hydration, warm-up blankets, cleanup kits for like floods, and also emotional and spiritual care.
2: And what is it about this program that's so important to the Salvation Army?
3: Well, our mission statement calls us to meet human needs in Jesus' name without discrimination. And there's nothing more important than responding to neighbors in need at the depth of disaster. So our teams are made up of trained volunteers looking to help those in great despair. Our network across the country also allows us to respond to great regional disasters like hurricanes. I was fortunate enough to be part of a team sent in response to Hurricane Ian in 2022, and it was life-changing. There's nothing more traumatic to a family who's experienced a disaster and has lost everything. And there's also nothing more rewarding than to be among the first people on site to help survivors, let them know they're not alone and that there is hope.
2: Salvation Army continuing to do critical and important work. There have been some developments with this program, correct?
3: Yes, we just last year opened a regional response center in the Twin Cities that will be able to serve all of Minnesota and North Dakota. It will store food, supplies, equipment, allow us to garage and maintain our mobile vehicles, and we'll eventually have a commercial kitchen able to prepare up to 9,000 emergency meals a day, all of which allows us to deploy to disasters that much more quickly.
2: And how can our Twins listeners get involved here if they want to support this program?
3: Well, the greatest need is for dedicated volunteers. 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We would also welcome donations to support the efforts as well. And you can do either one of those things at salvationarmynorth.org.
2: All right, that's this week's Salvation Army Sunday Spotlight. And again, you can donate to support the Salvation Army and their great causes by visiting salvationarmynorth.org.
4: This is the Treasure Island Baseball Network.
2: It was just about a month ago that the Twins acquired Tommy Nance from Toronto, the first of what would be three trades leading up to the deadline to bolster the bullpen. When Nance got here, he had to do a double take to make sure he wasn't still in Toronto. That's the focus of today's Twins storyline. You see, through spring training and the first 91 games of this campaign, Nance was teammates with Tyler Rogers with the Blue Jays. The trade to the Twins, and now Tommy is paired with Taylor Rogers, and Nance called it being like in a scene out of the Twilight Zone.
5: Well, I haven't caught myself, you know, calling him Tyler yet, but just like mannerisms are same, same kind of jokes. Like, I'll say some stuff that kind of became commonplace in terms of just like little sayings that we'd say in the bullpen over there with the Jays, and I'll say them here without really thinking about it, and he's like, I think I know where you got that from. I'm like, yeah. So it's... it's cool, and I know they connected when I got traded over. I think Tyler told them that I'll understand all of his movie references and quotes.
2: Yeah, so Tyler...

0: provided Nance with some good intel on his twin. What did Taylor get out of his brother about Tommy?
1: He told me before it came out in the news, because he was there when Tommy was traded. So he texted me and just said, Tommy Nance is coming over. And he didn't have much to say, so that meant that Tommy was going to be a good dude. That's kind of what I took between the lines. If I don't hear nothing, then that means he's a good dude.
0: What was Taylor's first interaction like with Nance?
1: The first day he got here, I introduced myself, and he's like, I feel like I already kind of know you. And this has happened before, so it's just kind of something that's normal now, where either, you know, vice versa too, but a teammate that knows one of us and plays with the other one, that's kind of the expectation now, where it's like, I just feel like I already know you.
0: Yeah, which Dan says is strange but true, and this familiarity can provide added comfort with the transition to a new team.
2: Yeah, a little bit, because, I mean, right off the bat, like, he was super welcoming and, you know, kind of gave me the lay of the land, and, you know, he's definitely the leader in the bullpen, and his brother was definitely a leader in the Blue Jays bullpen. We called him captain, a little bit of familiarity for sure, and that's nice.
0: And if the Rogers brothers did not provide Nance with enough deja vu all over again, Tommy is now walking into the clubhouse and seeing another face he saw in Toronto in Jeff Hoffman.
3: My wife was like, she hopped on FaceTime and was like, did you see the news? And I'm like, what happened? He's like, oh, Hoffman to the Twins. I got really excited. I texted him right away, obviously welcoming him and just telling him that I was fired up to have him back.
0: Yeah, and the good news is Tommy can help Jeff if he needs any assistance sorting out the Taylor situation. It must not have confounded Nance too much. He is on a run of 7 consecutive scoreless outings, allowed just 2 runs and struck out 9 so far as a member of the Twins pen. That is our lighthearted Twins storyline for the afternoon. See if Nance can help the Twins take the series out in Milwaukee. That's a wrap for the Menards pregame lineup card. Rubber game versus the Brewers coming up here on your home for Twins baseball.
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8: This is manager Derek Shelton. The lineup card is completed, my guys are ready, and it's time for Twins baseball.
9: This ball crushed, base of the wall, and see you later, home run. Ryan Jeffers with a three-run shot to left center.
10: Back, track, out of here. Luke Keyshaw's first of the year.
9: Swung on a miss, he struck him out, that's number 10 for Taj Prep. Bradley has been brilliant.
10: It's that ball high in the air, right field, might have a chance, get up, and out of here. Josh Bell's third of the year.
9: One on and pulled to the right side. Blue for a base hit. Brooks Lee, how about it? And it's 3-1 Minnesota Twins.
8: Twins baseball is brought to you by Target, proud partner of the Minnesota Twins. Now let's head live to the ballpark.
11: And once again this afternoon for one final time here in 2026, that ballpark is American Family Field in Milwaukee, Wisconsin. And for the first time this series, the roof is closed. It has been rainy and cool today here in Milwaukee. That didn't dissuade the tailgaters, who are once again out in force on a Sunday morning, hoping to root on their Brewers to a series win. Twins are 58-60, Milwaukee 73-44. This will be the sixth and final meeting of the year. Milwaukee leading the season series 3-2, all three wins by a single run. The Minnesota Twins have a one-run victory and a two-run victory to their credit this season. Connor Prelip, who grew up in Tomah, Wisconsin, in the middle of the state, will make the start, his second of the year against his home state team, and he'll be opposed by the phenomena that is Jacob Mizrahi. The 6'7 right-hander leads Major League Baseball in strikeouts. He leads Major League Baseball in ERA. And he probably, rightfully, leads Major League Baseball in hype with that 100-mile-an-hour fastball that he sits at, reaching velocities that we haven't seen before at this level consistently in Major League Baseball. It should make for a great afternoon here in Milwaukee. We've got Milwaukee's finest Paul Molitor with your starting lineups. He's got the national anthem as well. And we've got Sunday baseball with a series on the line between the first place Brewers and the Twins, trying to wrap up a road trip in style. It's the Twins and the Brewers next on your home for Twins baseball.
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0: Olivia.
1: Well done. Here are your starting lineups today for that Game 3 against the Brewers. First of all, for your Twins, leading off in left field will be Trevor Larnach. Royce Lewis at first base will be batting second. Josh Bell, the designated hitter, batting third. Cody Clemens at second base will be batting fourth. Clemens is the Twins' cleanup hitter, brought to you by Marsden, your hometown cleaning team, keeping Target Field a world-class facility for 17 years and running. Thank you, Marsden. Batting fifth, playing third base, will be Brooks Lee. Luke Keyshaw in center field will be batting sixth. Behind the plate, batting seventh, will be Victor Caratini. Alan Roden out in right field will be batting eighth. And Ryan Kreidler, batting ninth, will be at shortstop today. Pitching for the Twins will be Connor Prelip, making his 17th start of the year, 3-5 record, 4.75 ERA. And now for the best record team in baseball, managed by Pat Murphy, record 73-44. Here's your Brewer lineup. Leading off, Jackson Churio in left field. Bryce Terang at second base will be batting second. Andrew Vaughn at third base today will be batting third. William Contreras, designated hitter, will be the cleanup hitter for the Brewers. Jake Bowers at first base will be batting fifth. Playing right field will be Luis Lara, batting seventh for the Brewers. Behind the plate, former Twin Gary Sanchez. Brandon Lockridge in center field, one of last night's hero with a big stolen base late, will be batting eighth. And playing shortstop today for the Brewers will be David Hamilton. And on the mound, big right-hander Jacob Mizorowski. Very impressive, 11-5 record. Numbers across the board are great. 1.63 ERA. Chins are going to have their hands full.
2: You mentioned Hamilton at short. We just found out literally 10 minutes ago, Cooper Pratt placed on the injured list, the fine rookie shortstop. Jiwon Bae has been activated, just signed. He was released by New York, has not even played or been in the Brewers minor league system for a day. And he is actually here and in uniform with Pratt, going with a hamstring issue to the injured list. The series with the Brewers brought to you by the Pillars of Prospect Park, an award-winning intergenerational senior living community. From child care to senior living, learn more about how we bring generations together at PillarsSeniorLiving.com. Mizorowski is a strikeout machine, sitting on 195 strikeouts. There have been just 16 seasons of 200-plus strikeouts by Brewers pitchers through the years. Only eight different pitchers have done it. Giovanni Gallardo did it four times, Freddie Peralta, Corbin Burns three times, Teddy Higuera twice, and then Woodruff, Greinke, Doug Davis, Ben Sheets, the single-season record holder, each doing it once, and would expect Mizorowski.

0: you to join their group today. Trevor Larnach gets his first crack. That Mizorowski, 6'7", right-hander, delivers, and the first pitch is swing and miss. 103 on the heater. And that's the difference between Mizorowski and a lot of guys who throw hard, Paul. He doesn't just throw hard, he throws hard often.
1: Yeah, it's amazing how he's able to keep his velocity up through the course of 100 pitches. That first pitch at the top of the zone, probably above the zone, you really got to try to get him down.
0: Now, big swing and miss again on another fastball at 103, and the count is 0-2. And Larnach's a good fastball hitter, but again, 103 top of the zone, that's a tough nut for anyone to crack. Long and lanky, big extension, 100th percentile there as well. He really, over the offseason, built up the strength in his legs, and that's where his power comes from. Great leverage points and explosive. And here is the 0-2, and that one's off the fist, popped up towards third base. Vaughn playing at third. He retreats onto the grass and makes the catch, and Larnach is retired.
1: You know, part of the challenge with a guy like Mizorowski is that you know that you have to be ready for velocity. Just such a short window of time to make that decision, whether that ball's at the top of the zone, in the zone, or that 2 or 3 inches above, makes all the difference in the world. Just hard to see that pitch up there and not try to take a whack at it.
0: He does have other pitches. He just doesn't use them very often. As Royce Lewis swings and misses through a fastball, 4 pitches, all fastballs, all at 103. Fastball 64% of the time. He will throw it. A cutter. He's got a slider and the occasional curve, the rare change. 0-1. Cued foul, and that's off the screen to our right. Another fastball, and it's 0-2. And you were talking with Royce, and he was saying you have to swing easy even when the velo makes your mind think you need to swing hard.
1: You don't want to try to swing harder just because he's throwing harder. Quicker, yes.
0: 0-2. Swung on a miss, and he struck him out. Mizorowski has thrown 6 pitches. They have all been 103 miles an hour. And now it'll be Josh Bell. With a guy like this, you just don't see a guy like this. And I'll go back to your day, maybe whether it was Nolan Ryan or somebody else. First time through the lineup, does it take a few pitches just to get a sense in real time of what that velo looks like?
1: It does, and it doesn't matter with all the advanced machines that we have. They can try to simulate that velocity. But you have to, you know, can you, you know, exactly replicate the release point and the carry and all those type of things? It's really difficult to do.
0: Strike call there, and Josh Bell's going to challenge it, and it was a ball.
2: This was a ball. Minnesota retains their challenge.
0: Good challenge by Josh Bell, and sometimes we forget for the umpire, in this case Chad Whitson, by 103 moving, that's not easy to call either. What's the old adage? It sounds like a strike. Here's the 1-0. Bell just taking, and that is a strike, and it's 1-1.
1: And the last thing you want is an umpire to have a high strike zone with Mizorowski on the mound.
0: That challenge could pay dividends in a variety of ways. 2 quick outs, and now the 1-1 from the Miz. And a swinging miss, 1-2. Comes from Missouri. Was originally going to go to Oklahoma State. For whatever reason, chose not to. Went to Crowder College, junior college, that also produced his teammate Aaron Ashby. First year, he barely pitched. He had a meniscus problem in his knee. Was going to go to LSU the next year. They said, why don't you stay there and pitch some more? Went 10-0. Blew up. The velo was coming, and the Brewers pried him away from LSU by picking him in the second round, just a few picks after Connor Prelip. 2-strike pitch, swung on a miss, and Josh Bell is out on strikes. It's a 10-pitch first inning. Every single one of those pitches was a fastball, and every single one of them was at least 103 miles per hour. Twins go down in order. Pack a lunch when you're in Milwaukee to face the Miz. Now it's Connor Prelip, Tomo, Wisconsin native, his turn. As we let you know that you can't spell triple without trip, today's contestant in quick trips around the bases, Kenneth Dutz from New Ulm, Minnesota. Or if ever there was a town that would appreciate the nightly accordion playing here at the ballpark, it would be New Ulm. If a twin hits a triple, Kenneth, you win $1,100. Compliments of Hershey's. See your neighborhood quick trip for all the details.
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0: is $17.99 for the rest of the season.
1: Sounds like a pretty good deal. Sandy Alcantara is on target. Yesterday, the Marlins ace, he pitched 7 shutout and a 7-0 win against the Angels. He allowed 3 hits, he struck out 8 batters, and he became the Marlins' all-time leader in innings pitched. 1,230 and 2/3, brought to you by Target, proud partner of the Twins. You know who he passed?
0: I do.
1: Tricky Ricky Nolasco.
0: I do. I happen to see that on Baseball Tonight or whatever the show was last night, Quick Pitch, and they listed the other top innings for the Marlins in their history. Yeah, Ricky's sitting there now second.
1: Yeah, Ricky and then Dontrell, I think. The D-Train was third on that list as Ricky Nolasco surpassed by Alcantara. Well, here's Connor Prelip. He was excited, or at least as excited as Connor can seem, about pitching here in Milwaukee. Now, Toma, as he pointed out, is technically closer to the Twin Cities than it is to Milwaukee. But a lot of the folks that he grew up with, when they move on from Toma, they come to Milwaukee or they go to Chicago. Brewers obviously kind of dominate the state. And he's got friends and family in attendance here tonight. He's facing Jackson Churio. Then Churio takes wide. Churio did homer off of Prelip at Target Field earlier this year. It was the only run that he allowed in 6 innings. Gave up 2 runs, actually the only earned run, 1 earned run. He walked a couple. He struck out 8 in a 2-1 loss. Pitch wide and the count is 2 balls and no strikes. Churio in the leadoff spot, flip-flopping with Terang, with the left-hander starting. Both highly capable. Churio always hit well against Minnesota, taking all the way, and he takes a strike. Now, before the ball game, they do so much on the field. They have so many different bodies on the field. They had some state championship teams on Friday night. Today, it was some all-star baseball and softball players from around Wisconsin. There's the 2-1 high, and the count 3-1. And it was Legion teams, and there was a Toma representative, and there were 2 representatives from Middleton. That's, of course, where Alan Roden hails from, and he's out in right field. He's got a big group here today. 3-1. Popped away, fouled on the right field line, 3-2. First inning's going to be big for Prelip. Against Seattle 8 days ago, he threw 35 pitches in the first inning, and you heard Mark Hallberg talk about it. Gave up 2 runs in the first, gave up a homer in the second, then was lights out the rest of the way. 55 pitches the first 2 innings, 32 the next 3. As the payoff pitch is in the air, right center field, Roden racing back on it. Roden looking up, and that ball's gone. Churio does it again, touching up Connor Prelip for the second time this year, and it's 1-0 in favor of the Brewers. As Jackson Churio has homered 3 times in his last 4 games now, and 4 times in his last 6.
0: Well, Connor not wanting to walk the leadoff man to start the game, had to challenge him there with that 3-2 fastball. And Churio is just so good out over the plate. Stays on the ball, drives the ball so well to the opposite field. He's been on a tear lately as the home run pace has really picked up for him in the last 7 to 10 days.
1: Bryce Terang takes a strike. He's driven in 4 already in the series. 1-0.
2: Better sounding strike call.
1: Oh, the voice of Chad Witts and Terang didn't like that call. He's going to win this challenge too.
2: Pitches the ball. Milwaukee retains the count.
1: And again, Whitson called a pitch way above the zone of strike, and the hitter's having none of it. First Bella, now Terang. But yeah, Churio only hit 1 homer in July, which is amazing. He has 17 on the year, 4 already in August. As Terang checks his swing at a pitch, I think he went, he did, waiting for Whitson to indicate it's 1-1. Whitson's at home, John Bacon at first, Brian Walsh at second, Chad Fairchild at third. Another first inning run on this road trip. It's a swing and miss, 1-2. And Paul, this is the 9th game of the road trip, and the Twins have given up 11 first inning runs, and they've given up first inning runs in 7 of the 9 games. That's a problem. Constantly playing from behind. A 1-2 number, third base side, and foul as it spins into foul ground.
0: No, it's a little bit of a disturbing pattern. Obviously, we've been impressed by some of the starters been able to recover from some of the early inning runs. But being on the road and trailing almost immediately in all these ball games has just made the task very difficult. And you throw in the little component that the opposing starting pitcher today is pretty good. So it's not really a guy that you want to try to have to come back from too many runs. a too big a deficit early in the game.

0: One ball and two strikes here to Terang. Nobody out. He swings and misses, and now there's somebody out. Bryce Terang is out on strikes, and Vaughn will be the hitter. Now you look at that stretch where the Twins win on a 5-1 road trip to Texas and Arizona. Their next road trip, Houston, New York, they were really good. They scored first, and they scored in the first inning in 8 of 11 road games at that point in time. And they won a bunch of them. And on this road trip, again, they've given up first inning runs in 7 of 9, and they're just 3-5 as Vaughn takes a strike, and it's 0-1. As gritty as they are, as resilient as they are, it's just really hard to make a living coming from behind on a nightly basis in the major leagues. Vaughn takes strike 2, 0-2. Big hit last night, the game winner. And no surprise, because he's hit in 5 straight. And not only does he have a hit in 5 straight, he's driven in a run in 5 straight as well. Playing third today as he watches wide. And Vaughn and Terang were out for some early work. These guys aren't just good defensively because they were born that way. They are out grinding at it every day. One ball, two strikes, one out, one in. And the pitch is swung on and foul tipped into the dirt. Caratini couldn't hold it. Stays 1-2.
1: And the versatility they have is somewhat similar to the Twin situations. They have outfielders that can play all three of the outfield spots, and some of these guys that can play first and third. Vaughn. You know, Bowers can play first or the outfield.
0: Hamilton can play he's all over the place. He's at short today with Pratt now injured with a hamstring. One ball and two strikes to Vaughn. Pitch on the way, and he bounces this one left side of the diamond for Lee. A big hop off to the left for Brooks. He throws to first to get his opposite number, and there are two outs here in the opening inning. And here's Contreras, who started the game-winning rally last night. DH today for William Contreras. 0-for-3 against Prelip with a strikeout the first time he saw Connor. Contreras greets his old teammate, Victor Caratini.
1: Obviously a tough loss last night for the Twins. I actually thought Hoffman threw the ball fairly well. He got the bloop single and then an inside-out kind of jam shot that produced the winning run.
0: Here's the pitch. Yeah, big swing and miss, 0-1. You look at the season series, and against the best team in baseball, yeah, the Twins need a win today to split the series, but all three losses by a single run. They've been in every game. A strike called, and the count is 0-2.
1: You know, and we listened to the Hallberg interview earlier. I thought he really gave a really good answer about the difference between where the Brewers are and where we are and things we need to do to get to that next level.
0: 0-2 down and in, and that's what you want to be looking for, right? Is not satisfied with where you are, but if you're playing a team that has 73 wins stacked up and has won 86 or more for 8 straight years in division titles, well, why? What is it about how they go about their business and what their philosophy is that works? 1-2 is high. 2-2. I sure buy into the idea, Paul, that they're true to their identity. They know who they are and the type of players that play their style of baseball. I think there's something to that.
1: Absolutely. And, you know, Council did a good job in kind of formulating that originally.
0: 2-2 swung on a miss. Contreras strikes out. And Prelip, after the leadoff homer, comes back to get the next three Brewers, including a couple of punch-outs. We'll talk more about the identity of this Brewer club when we return for the top of the second, and more from Jacob Mizorowski on your home for Twins baseball.
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0: In this by Clemens, and yet another four-seamer, and the count is 1-1. That pitch was at the top of the zone, but as we were discussing between breaks, it's hard when you're in the box to make that swing decision, but he has not been in the zone much early. Misses up and in this time, 2-1. But, Paul, you've been in there. You don't have a whole lot of time to make that differentiate between sure. What's going to be in the zone and carry up out of it.
1: The mechanics of the swing, obviously important, but, you know, it's your eyes, too.

0: uses the velocity as opposed to having to respect the velocity and then using other pitches to get you out. Here's the pitch. Swung on and fought foul back into the net. Cody stays alive. Lee is in the on-deck circle taking a look. One of the few times where Brooks Lee probably goes into an at-bat not having to expect to see a bunch of change-ups and breaking balls. 3-2 to Cody. Swung on a miss and he struck him out. Third straight strikeout for Mizorowski, the league leader, and now it's Brooks Lee.
1: Yeah, the question is, when, what number pitch of the game for Mizorowski is going to be his first non-fastball?
0: Well, he's thrown 17 straight heaters. If anyone's going to get off speed, it's probably Brooks Lee. If Larnick didn't, though, Lee has to be thinking, I might actually get some fastballs. Here it comes. Swung on a miss. He got a fastball. And the count is 0-1.
1: Just a ton of swing and miss in that pitch so far through the first four hitters for the Twins.
0: And again, as you pointed out, that's off the plate away, but it presents like a strike for so long. Big swing and miss again. And that pitch looked to be up and in. It was out of the zone as well. So Brooks has swung through two fastballs that were not in the strike zone. And again, that's something Mizorowski has used to his advantage. Now 0-2. Swung on and bounced foul up the first baseline. Last time out was in Anaheim. Wade Meckler clipped him for a home run. After the game, Mizorowski said that the mound was borderline dangerous in Anaheim. Really didn't like it. It was hard. It was cracked. As the 0-2 is swung on and fouled straight back. And the count stays at 0-2. And that pitch was up and in. Two strikes, though, Paul. You really don't have a choice.
1: No, you're just kind of in fight mode right now. Don't want to join that list of punch-outs here early in the game.
0: Set up down and away. And the pitch is a breaking ball, and it's fought off foul. So, if you were betting on, what was it, pitch 21 as the first non-fastball, that's what it was. And, indeed, Brooks Lee did get the first non-heater. 0-2. Swung on and rolled back up the middle. It hits Mizorowski in the foot. Kicks over to first base, and Brooks is safe. And there's your first base runner for the Minnesota Twins. And I'm sure the trainer will come out and take a look at Mizorowski. He's waving them back to the dugout. Trainer's on the top step. Mizorowski says, I'm fine. And the trainer will not leave the dugout. Brooks Lee will take his hit, and he'll be aboard at first base, and we'll get the Miz into the stretch.
1: You know, of the first 22 fastballs out of his 23 pitches, that was the first one that was down almost knee-high in the strike zone. And you can see Brooks Lee just able to drop that bat head down there and make good contact for a base hit to hopefully start something here for the Twins.
0: Now from the stretch, Keyshaw at the plate, and he shows bunt, and he tries to pull the bat back, but the ball found the bat for a foul ball, and the count is 0-1.
1: Well, that takes a little courage to try to bunt for a hit off 103.
0: The ball's in a strike. I don't think Luke's lacking courage, that's for sure. Hole on the right side, in on the grass at third with Vaughn. Luke swings and nubs one towards short. Picked up by Hamilton. His throw is true to first base, and Keyshaw's retired as Lee advances into scoring position. Boy, that one was 102 coming in and 52 going out, and the only way to deaden a ball that much is he shot him right off. And that one, you have to feel that in your hand.
1: Yeah, that was below the trademark, probably very close to his hands. Ball came off weakly.
0: Here's Caratini. Left-handed batter. Runner at second base. Twins down 1-0. And Vic takes a first pitch high. One ball, no strikes. Hey, does your kid have a favorite player? 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Take in a ball game. 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The 1-0 to Vic. Tying run at second. And the pitch is down and in. 2-0.

0: Again, the ERA sparkles as much as the radar gun does. It's a 1.63 on the year. That's the best in baseball. 10 or more strikeouts in 10 different starts. He's making his 22nd start of the year. Pitch on the way. It's taken for a strike. 2-1. 198 strikeouts. Again, trying to become the ninth different Brewer to crest the 200 strikeout threshold. Single season record, 264 Ben Sheets. Set and the pitch. Swung on a miss, and the count is 2-2. And again, that's the high fastball. It is a strike, but it's so hard to get on top of that when you throw it with that sort of velocity and movement. Two balls, two strikes, two outs. Brooks Lee is at second base. Here it comes. And it's taken for a ball. Initially, they'll challenge.
1: The catcher challenging the ball, call.
0: Now, this is going to be the end of the game. Caratini, as I said, strap it on the gear.
1: It's a strike. I'll walk in safe account.
0: The crowd tells the story. It's the fourth strikeout from Mizorowski. Lee stranded at second. We've played 1.5. It's 1-0 Brewers on your home for Twins baseball.
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0: Jake Bowers leads off. Then it's Luis, Lara, and Gary Sanchez. Connor Prelip fanned a couple in the first. And the Wisconsin native delivers a first pitch swing and miss. That's a four-seamer at 95. And Bowers right through it. And Prelip will work from ahead in the count. Certainly been a positive rookie season for Connor Prelip as he misses high 1-1. I think something that Corey and Mark Hallberg touched on a little bit, but really deserves even more discussion, is the ability to not only keep Connor healthy, but to keep him effective, as the 1-1 is just high. And Paul, sometimes he'll go on the rare 5-day turn. Sometimes it's 6, sometimes it's 11. This time it's 8, sure. And yet somehow he never seems rusty.
9: No, it's definitely something the Twins have put a lot of thought into. Connor's done his part, trying to manage someone's innings as they've increased from anything they've ever done previously before. So far, it's been pretty effective. You know, the 6-day rest, the 7-day rest, in this case, 8 days, try to keep him available throughout the last month and a half plus.
0: Two balls and two strikes after a foul ball, and the 2-2 is just wide, and it's 3-2.
9: You know, and the Brewers are doing some things, too, with guys they brought off the disabled list and maybe some depth in their starting pitching. Mizorowski hasn't pitched since last Sunday, so he had a week between

0: starts as well.
1: And with Prelip obviously oft injured, and they do take into account workload, and sometimes he'll go into a start knowing maybe he's a little bit limited. As a pitch fouled back over our heads, and the count stays full. That's a couple of foul balls Bowers has been on against Prelip. But Connor, not just the number of innings, but the type of inning, the up and down, the pitches, all of it taken very much into consideration. Obviously, the biggest thing, how is he feeling? As a check swing at a pitch up and in. He didn't go, and that's going to be ball four. So often, Paul, the ball and how it's moving or not moving will tell you, you know, kind of where a pitcher is physically. And as long as the effectiveness is maintained, he's feeling good, and they can kind of keep him in the lanes, we're going to keep seeing Connor Prelip. Here's Lara. Lara takes a long look up at his third base coach, Brooks Lee, paying attention. He's in on the grass at third. Lara, the right-hander, just 21, takes high, one ball, no strikes.

0: pitches high again, and he falls behind. Don't want to be behind here. And you certainly don't want extra base runners for this Brewers club. And that's a strike, and the count is 2-1. Bauer's not a guy you think of as a speed demon. He has stolen, though, 8 bases this year. That's just kind of part and parcel of their style of play. Lara can really move. And the 2-1 is bounced through the vacant right side. That's going to be scooped up by a hustling Clemens. His throw to first, and he got him. Wow! Cody Clemens came out of nowhere to get that baseball. That looked like a base hit all the way. It was just like, as they say in Washington, D.C., a three-legged possum trying to drag its way through the infield. And Clemens took the perfect angle, fielded it really behind his body, and still managed to get the Speedy Lara at first base. Bowers goes to second. That's a huge play.
1: I think the fact that he took that proper angle gave him an opportunity to retire a Speedy Lara.
0: Sanchez, now the hitter, former Twin, takes a strike. Wait, if that ball sneaks through, it's first and third because it's going to take forever to get to Roden in right field. Instead, a first and third and nobody out. Runner at second, one out. And there goes the runner. And Bauer's trying to steal third. The throw from Caratini is in time. And Bauer's is out at third base.
1: They're going to take a look at this one.
0: Bauer's certainly not selling it very well because he's jogging all the way back to his dugout already. Boy, that's the second caught stealing we've seen at third in this series. The Twins yesterday with Keyshaw, and Bowers here runs himself into the dugout.
1: I was wrong. I thought that maybe that higher throw enabled him to get his foot in there, but nice job by Lee getting the tag down.
0: The pitch was a ball and now a strike, and it's 1-2, so that's a huge out at third base. You surprised the running Bowers there?
1: No, he was trying to time up Connor. Got a pretty good jump there, but it was a good pitch for Caratini to handle. They don't surprise me when they do anything on the bases.
0: That's a good point. 1-2 swung on a miss. Sanchez is down on strikes. And what looked like a promising Brewer inning fizzles here on a great defensive play by Clemens and a caught stealing at third. Prelip faces the minimum. 1-0 Brewers after two. We'll check in with Gino next on your home for Twins baseball.
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1: Let's go back to the pregame lineup card. Thanks to your local Toyota dealers. Toyota, let's go places. Just a week ago, Jeff Hoffman... sitting there in the Toronto clubhouse, wondering if he's going to be traded. Paul caught up with him here earlier today in our Behind the Batting Cage and asked Jeff about his mindset going into the deadline.
2: And I understood that there was probably going to be some interest there from other teams. And so I think it was going to come down to, you know, the type of packages that were being thrown at the Blue Jays. And, you know, obviously I would have loved to be there and all that. But I also understand the business side. And if you're getting, you know, the prospects back that they like, then, you know, you got to make the call.
1: Yeah, and another important factor, he has a year left on the contract, so he's under team control here for the Twins next year. Chris.
3: Yeah, that was a great conversation. Find out he has twin girls. And they've been on the road with the club here, which is always fun to see. And obviously, he's also was traded once for his now bullpen coach. I think that's a good little wrinkle. 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Alan Roden, in front of friends and family, takes a first pitch strike and the count 0-1. 31st pitch for Mizorowski. And again, that's a pitch you could have challenged. That was not a strike. It was called a strike. And we've seen... Whitson called the pitch up out of the zone, a strike all day long for both pitchers as the pitch fouled back in the count 0-2. And I wonder if, as the game goes on, if we're going to see the Twins maybe more aggressively challenge that pitch when they get maybe in a two-strike situation. No balls, two strikes here. And a breaking ball pulled foul up the first baseline. First slider we've seen. And just the second non-fastball.
4: Yeah, the question of challenging early in the game, it's difficult. You want to make sure you preserve something for later in the game in big situations. But sometimes a challenge early in the game can make a difference of a run or two as well.
3: Curveball pulled foul up the first baseline. So Roden seen back-to-back off speed in an 0-2 count. Bunch of folks making the move over from Middleton. He said a lot of the guys there, and again, he grew up just outside of Madison. Eventually, they move on to Chicago when they head off to the big city, but some to Milwaukee, and even if you're in Chicago, just a train ride away. And they're here to watch their old buddy. There's a check swing. He couldn't hold up, and Roden's down on strikes. And with that, Jacob Mizorowski becomes the ninth different Brewer to strike out at least 200 batters in a single season. And this is the 17th season in Brewers baseball history in which a single individual has fanned at least 200. Gallardo, Peralta, Burns, Higuera, Woodruff, Greinke, Davis, and Sheets. And a new member of the club being saluted by the home fans.
4: They put the number up there on the big board and majority of the fans rising to their feet to acknowledge that accomplishment.
3: Kreidler's now the hitter. Pitch on the way. Swing and miss in the count 0-1. Now, to be fair, Paul, they rise on their feet for ceremonial first pitches here at American Family Field. They're not shy about sharing their applause. The 0-1 swung on a foul back, 0-2. It's a 1-0 lead on a home run by Jackson Churio. We're in the top of the third inning, a series on the line. No surprise, it's another close game. Pitch on the way. A little tapper towards third base, and it's foul. That was a cutter. First cutter that we've seen. Cutter at 92.
4: Well, you talked about the changeup being a very, very rare pitch for Mizorowski. The cutter, slider, curveball, when he does go to off speed, are pretty equally distributed as far as pitches he will go to when he doesn't throw that fastball.
3: No balls and two strikes, one away. The pitch is swung on and fouled away. There's another slider, and the count stays at 0-2. You know, he has yet to give up really a lot of contact on the fastball. Brooks Lee had the hit that he hit back up the middle.

0: and large, he's been blowing it by him. Here's the 0-2. Swung and a miss. He struck him out. That's the sixth strikeout for Mizorowski. And now the top of the order, Trevor Larnach. And to me now, the second time through the order, okay, you'd heard about it, you'd studied it, you'd seen the video, but now you've been in the box, and now you get a second turn through. Larnach, a guy who's been a good fastball hitter all year long. Now, granted, there's only one Mizorowski fastball, but see if he can make the adjustment. He popped up off his hands to third base first at bat. And he takes a first pitch for a strike. That's a four-seamer at 102, and again, that's right at the top of the zone. And if you can throw the ball consistently there with that sort of velocity and extension, you are going to make a good, healthy living. This one skied straight up towards the rafters. Again, near third, Vaughn is under it. And Vaughn makes the catch, and for the second time today, Larnach has popped up to the third baseman. And Mizorowski, a 1-2-3 third inning. Still 1-0 Brewers, home third next. 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
1: Tune in to WNAX every Saturday morning at 10 a.m. for The Legacy of Agriculture. Hosted by Chris Baer from Pfeiffer's Auction and Realty, this is a program that dives into real-life stories surrounding agriculture's past, present, and future. Do you have a story of your own? Know someone or a company that would like to tell their story?
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3: Brandon Lockridge came on late, scored the winning run last night. He's the starting center fielder today. The righty awaits, and the pitch delivered. He shows bunt and takes high. One ball, no strikes. Everything's been up for Prelip today. Berksley was crashing hard from third as Lockridge squared. He's a Pensacola, Florida native. And he takes inside. It's 2-0, 29 years of age. Played his college ball at Troy. The Yankees drafted him in the fifth round. They flipped him to the Padres. Part-time duties with San Diego and traded here in a deal that included Nestor Cortez going to San Diego. There's a strike. 2-1. Limited playing time, but already 12 runs batted in is a career best for him in a single season. His game is speed. Pitch delivered and fouled off the end of the bat, 2-2.
4: Yeah, another one of those players that just fits the Brewer profile. Last night we saw his value coming in, and everybody knew he was going to try to run. He was still successful to set up that game-winning run.
3: You have to be fast, but you also have to be tough-minded. That's another one of the traits that you need to play for Pat Murphy. It's a breaking ball dropped in for a strike. And that's a strikeout of Lockridge. That's the fourth strikeout already for Prelip. And one away for David Hamilton. And he's going to coach you up, Pat Murphy, and he's going to have expectations. And you do need to have a certain mindset to play this Brewer style of baseball in addition to some physical skills.
4: And you know, how he uses his bench players throughout the game, whether it's defensively, pinch hitting, pinch running, those players have to be prepared and accept those roles.
3: Pitch down and into Hamilton. It's 1-0. Batting left-handed. He showed bunt. Like Berksley out at third thinking, I might as well just stay on the grass. Every one of these guys.
4: Just take it away from him. Make him swing the bat.
3: Here's the pitch, and it's high, and it's 2-0. Again, the way they set their lineup, if we can get some of the Jackrabbits on for Churio and Terang, we'll take our chances. When your leadoff man has driven in 74 runs, the bottom of your order is doing something right. This time it's taken all the way, and it's ball three. So 3-0 now to Hamilton. Bottom of the third here, another huge crowd. We're going to have better than 125,000 over three games here. 3-0 is taken for a strike. They were giving away bar dice today. You know, the cups with the dice.
4: Sure.
3: You shake them, and liar's dice, we used to call it, or some people call it pirate dice. That was the giveaway. 3-1. That's a strike, and the count is 3-2.
4: Yeah, Hamilton taking all the way there, both 3-0 and 3-1, trying to set the table for the top of the lineup.
3: A couple of sinkers to get back in the count, and now the string is out on Hamilton. Prelip delivers, and the ball is popped off his fist, foul into the seats. Boy, just as Prelip was delivering, Keyshaw in center field moved about 20 feet to his right, out into the left center field.

0: Yeah.
1: Well, shading him to the pull side up until two strikes, and then he made that adjustment back to the opposite side.
0: 3-2. Swung on a little number foul.
1: You know, we all know that defensive players have those little cheat cards in their pocket. And in all instances, when you get to two strikes, sometimes your positioning might change.
0: Third shot at a full count pitch here for Connor Prelip to David Hamilton. It's on the way, and it's bounced towards first, and it's going to be a foul ball. Boy, nice job by Royce to reach out in spirit in foul territory. I'm not sure what his wingspan is, but I just feel like when he gets those arms going, they just keep going.
1: It plays both defensively and in the batter's box.
0: It really
1: right?
0: does.
1: That's why he's got that great coverage.
0: Three balls and two strikes still to David Hamilton. And the pitch swung on a missed and struck him out. So five strikeouts for Prelip, who was keeping pace with the Miz here in that department today. And now it's Churio, whose home run on a full count pitch to right center field is the only run of the ball game for either side.
1: Well, I like the confidence from Connor throwing that 3-2 slider there, knowing he could command that pitch in the zone and get that swing and miss.
0: That's his baby. That's his safety blanket. Pitch to Churio is taken, and that's a first pitch curveball just down and in, 1-0. Talking about Royce, when you put your arms out wide and they measure you from fingertip to fingertip, your wingspan, they call that your ape index when they compare it to your height as a strike call. And if your distance fingertip to fingertip is longer than your height, they call that having a positive ape index. And if you have a positive ape index, you're supposed to be really good at pole vaulting. That's a swing and miss, and the count is 1-2. Don't ask me how I know this, but...
1: Well, I'm taking notes.
0: This was a long discussion years ago, and that in order to create whatever leverage is required to be a really good pole vaulter, they want your wingspan to exceed your height. This one fouled away, and the count is still 1-2. And I'd be interested what Royce would measure on the wingspan versus height.
1: And I wonder what percentage of people wingspan is larger than their actual height. It can't be very many.
0: I think typically it's about the same. That's what the ratio would tell you, that typically the wingspan and the height are fairly similar. It's a swingy miss, and down goes Churio. And a 1-2-3 for Prelip, who is again neck and neck with the Miz. Six strikeouts for Connor through three. It's 1-0 Brewers. We're back in the fourth on your home for Twins baseball. 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

0: Lewis and his long arm swinging and driving the first pitch high in the air down the third baseline, foul territory. A couple of Brewers over there, but it's in their second row. Vaughn, along with Hamilton, both standing right alongside that tarp. And you may be wondering why you have a tarp when you have a roof. Sometimes maybe the roof is open when the sky's open and you got to make sure you can get the field covered. It's 0-1 to Royce Lewis, who pounced on that first pitch fastball and fouled it away. And that pitch was up and in. He swings and fouls at this pitch that was down and away, and he fouls it the other direction. And it's quickly 0-2, so two fastballs, really in name only, very different locations, different challenges. But, Paul, that was the one that was down around the knees. That's the one you're really hunting.
1: Well, and it followed the one that was up and in, and you could see Royce kind of almost emergency hack on that ball away. Had a really good swing at that first pitch that was up and in. Got the barrel to it.
0: 0-2, bounce foul, third baseline, picked up by Ramon Borrego. Today is Sesame Street Day at the ballpark, and up on the big screen when they introduce Royce, they have a garbage can like Oscar the Grouch's house, and Royce's face just peeking up out of the garbage can. It's a pretty good look. No balls and two strikes, and the pitch is checked at. Did he go? They're pointing at him, and they say he did, and Royce turns around and heads back to the dugout, striking out for the second time. It's seven strikeouts for Mazeroski. And now it's Bell. Let's take 10 seconds for station identification. This is your home for Twins baseball.
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0: Bell struck out swinging, not before winning a challenge on a pitch up out of the zone. And he swings at one up and out of the zone here, and the count is 0-1. Bell has been hot. Mazeroski has cooled everybody off so far. That pitch was about chin high, but hard to lay off. 0-1 is down and in. There's a slider. One ball, one strike.
1: And I'm sure the Twins before the game say, hey, I'm not going to be chasing that fastball up. And yet time after time, when it's up there, we just can't seem to hold back.
0: The 1-1. That's a check swing strike, and the count 1-2. We mentioned seven strikeouts already, and he's had 10 of his 21 prior starts, double-figure punchouts. Carlos Rodon, Spencer Strider, each with 11. That's the most in a single season dating back, I think, to 2021 campaign. It's a pitch downstairs, curveball, 2-2. So going back 5 years, 11 double-figure strikeout games in a single season, that's the high. He could match that today in his 22nd start. Pitch shot foul right towards the tarp. Nice play. Hit on the stool, never even got up, just reached out and flagged it. Stays 2-2.
1: I think he just stuck his glove out and the ball happened to go in. That ball was hit sharply.
0: No credit. All positioning. 2-2 popped up. Third base side for Vaughn. Vaughn, make sure he didn't run over the base, and he looks up at the last moment and makes the catch. You know who Matt Vaughn, I finally put it together. We were watching him, or Andrew Vaughn. We were watching him take BP, and we're like, who does he look like? The way he wears his uniform, he kind of looks like an older guy. He looks like Matt Williams.
1: He's got some of that
0: over there.
1: Sure.
0: The way he runs, kind of like he's out of an old-timey movie, baseball movie, and he makes the catch. Certainly power, barrel chest, strong guy. Here's Cody Clemens.
1: Looks better with a hat on, by the way.
0: Swing and miss in the count 0-1. I used to love Matt Williams because I thought he looked like my dad. And Matt was still a young player, but he looked like an older, wiser version. Boy, he could play. 0-1. Swung on a miss by Clemens, count 0-2. Clemens, one of the seven strikeouts. So far, only Larnick and Keyshaw have avoided striking out. We're in just the fourth inning. 1-0 Brewers, trying to keep it close. 0-2, in there for a called strike 3. Clemens fans for the second time. 8 strikeouts for Mazeroski through 4 one-hit scoreless innings. We've played 3.5. It's 1-0 Brewers on your home for Twins baseball.
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3: Bryce Terang will lead off, then Andrew Vaughn and William Contreras against Connor Prelip. Bottom of the fourth, first pitch slider strike, and the count is 0-1. Six punch outs for Prelip, who's given up just the one hit, the home run to open the game to Churia. Pitch count a bit of a factor, 55 pitches through three innings. Pitch on the way here, and it's fouled away down the third baseline. It's 0-2. I asked Connor if he was excited he would be pitching here in Wisconsin. He was like, oh, it's okay.
4: Just another day.
3: Just another day. There's some folks here from Toma. Again, like we mentioned, Wisconsin, kind of a funny state in terms of how you can divide it up as a pitch down and away. And you lived here a long time, but Western Wisconsin, that's kind of more of a gravitational pull towards the Twin Cities than to Milwaukee. Sure. And then Milwaukee always competing with Chicago to the south. The 1-2. Line towards short, past the dive of Kreidler and into left center field for a base hit. Terang, a cue shot through the left side. Kreidler was played up the middle and he couldn't quite get back to Spirit. And Terang is aboard. And he's a threat to run, and here's Andrew Vaughn.
4: Yeah, Terang, we've talked about him over the past couple days. Underrated player as far as national recognition. Just a nice, simple two-strike swing, stayed on that slider, and was able to get it out in the left field for a leadoff single.
3: Vaughn is 0-for-1. Five-game hitting streak, five-game RBI streak, and Vaughn takes a strike. Mentioned underrated, the numbers certainly love Terang. Only Pete Crow Armstrong, a higher WAR in the National League right now. PCA, the front runner right now for the MVP, though Ohtani will certainly have something to say about that. As a pitch high and the count 1-1.
4: Well, people love that WAR number. That's kind of a standard a lot of people use. And Crow Armstrong's WAR is higher than Ohtani's pitching and offense combined at this point.
3: Gets a lot of bonus points for the way he plays defense and center as a strike called 1-2, and that's kind of a gray area, people's different versions of WAR. Always suspicious of a stat that you can't tell me what exactly it is. If they're measured in different ways by different teams or by Baseball Reference or by Fangraphs. Swing and miss by Vaughn. He's down on strikes. It's the seventh strikeout for Prelip. Contreras the hitter, but no matter the details of it, the fact of the matter is, if you've got the second best in the league, you're probably a pretty good player. Contreras, a good player. He struck out swinging his first time up. He's accompanied by the count here on Sesame Street Day, up on the big board. Swing and miss. That's one strike. Oh, oh, oh. Count was always my favorite. No balls and a strike. The runner off the bag at first is Terang. It's a 1-0 Brewer lead. And a foul ball. It's 0-2. Prelip has done a remarkable job of getting ahead in the count. No pun intended after the count's appearance on the Jumbotron, but he has been ahead a lot today, and that sure opens up the pathway for that slider to strike people out. He throws it here, and it's just low. 1-2. Contreras, right-handed bat, DHing today with Sanchez catching. One out, one on. Terang not going. And this one is fouled off into the seats right side.
4: Now, no question pitching ahead for Connor opens up that slider for strike three. But I just like how he can use a slider in different ways. To get back into counts, he can backdoor it down and in, as we saw to Vaughn.
3: Looking at Terang, who runs. The pitch is high. Good pitch to throw on. A good throw. A tag, and he's out. And Victor Caratini throws out his second Brewer base thief today. Just the fourth time Terang has been thrown out all year long. He has yet to vacate the bag, and now he will. Boy, it started with a good pitch to throw on, and Caratini stepped right into that throw, and he threw a dart.
4: Yeah, Terang trying to lull the Twins to sleep there, really not taking a very big lead, taking off on first move. I really like that Caratini didn't panic with that throw. just trust it.

0: mechanics and put it on the bag.
1: 2-2 down and in. It's 3-2. He's now thrown out Bowers at third and Terang at second. Base is clear behind Prelip. And a full count offering pending here to Contreras. Here it comes. Swung on and looped back up the middle. Caught by Clemens. And the inning is over. A little knuckling humpback liner ends the frame. We've played 4-1 here in Milwaukee in favor of the Brewers. Check the scoreboard with Gino next on your home for Twins baseball.
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6: 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It was Washington taking care of the Reds.
7: So we have drive deep left field. This one sending Blade back to the warning track, looking up, and it's gone! Avi Ortiz homers the other way in the Reds' bullpen, and the Nationals lead it 3-1. That's his second big league home run, his first here at Nationals Park. He sends one the other way. It landed in the walkway into the Reds' bullpen.
6: Yeah, Washington sweeps the Reds. They take this one 7-1. Chris, I'm being told Ortiz wants to just be called as an Abby. All I'm thinking of course, young Frankenstein with Abby Normal.
1: Oh, Abby Normal. Great movie. The great Mel Brooks, 100 years of age. Here's Brooks Lee. Brooks Lee awaits, Mizorowski delivers, and a big swinging miss, and the count is 0-1. Brooks has the only hit.
0: Great cast in that movie. Oh,
1: Terry Garr, Madeline Kahn.
8: Gene Wilder.
1: Gene Wilder was perfect. A movie that he wrote while on the set of Blazing Saddles. Check swing, and pitch down and in, and the count is 1-1. He and Mel would stay after shooting Blazing Saddles and work on Young Frankenstein. That's a pretty good year right there. Back-to-back
8: yes.
1: Movies. The 1-1 to Brooks Lee. Speaking of Brooks. Swung on and hit high in the air. That's deep right field for Brooks Lee. He clipped him, and it's a 1-1 game. Brooks Lee has both Twins hits, and the Twins dent the scoreboard against Mizorowski. Brooks Lee with a career-high 17th home run of the year.
0: Just a beautiful short swing. Probably feeling pretty good after that ball he hit off of Mizorowski for a single in his first at-bat. And we talked about before the game, you don't have to overswing off this guy. He just drops the head out there again, gets the nice elevation. Carries it out there into the bullpen.
1: He's built to hit heaters. 17th homer, 61st run batted in. 17 homers, a new career high. And here's Kieschel. Pitch out of the way, and Kieschel swings and fouls straight back. And it's funny that Mizorowski is so dominant that when he gives up a run like that, the crowd almost doesn't know how to react. Stunned.
0: He just doesn't give up many.
1: But if you're going to score on him, and again, he hasn't given up more than 3 runs in a single start all year, which is spectacular. Forget the velo and how hard he throws and how often. To not have one bad day at the office where you give up more than 3 is amazing.
0: Yeah, DeGrom had a year like that back when he was in his prime.
1: This one popped up to shallow right. Lara's going to catch it. Kieschel is out number one. Yeah, I think they gave him a Cy Young for that, too.
0: Yes, he did. Hey, make Tim McGraw's concert even more memorable. 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
1: Caratini is now the hitter. He's thrown out two would-be base thieves, looking to get on base himself. As Mizorowski bouncing back after giving up that home run, and there's a pitch wide. But getting back to that, if you're going to score on a guy with dominant stuff, it's usually a home run.
0: Sure.
1: You're not going to string together three or four hits typically against a guy like this, so you're going to need some help, maybe a walk, maybe an error. Or you clip one. As a pitch for a strike, and the count is 1-1.
0: It cost him in his last start, giving up that two-run homer against the Angels, I believe.
1: Yeah, Wade Meckler. That's all he gave up.
0: Yeah. Only the 12th home run off Mizorowski, which isn't a ton, but if they're timely, it can make a difference in the outcome of the game, obviously.
1: 1-1, a swing and miss, and the count is 1-2. Brooks Lee has both hits for the Twins today. They have tied the Brewers 1-1. We're in the fifth inning. 8 strikeouts, no walks for Mizorowski so far. And the crowd, again, a little bit stunned after that homer into the Twins' bullpen. The pitch swung on and popped foul straight back. We have not yet seen an inning in which Mizorowski has not picked up a strikeout. He had 2 in the first, 2 in the second, 2 in the third, 2 in the fourth, and Gino knows back in the studio that averages out to 2 strikeouts per inning. 1-2. Caratini shoots one to the hole under the glove of Hamilton, picks it up, wings it to first, no chance, and it's a hit for Caratini. So the third hit for the Twins, just off the end of the bat, a little inside out, and Hamilton was shaded up the middle, had a long way to go and couldn't field it cleanly, and here's Alan Roden with an opportunity.
0: Yeah, you mentioned the inside out swing there. Hamilton didn't field it cleanly, but he picked it up with his bare hand after the brief bobble. And still might have had a chance if you could have made that throw on target.
1: How athletic a play is that just to get a bare hand to it after it goes off your glove? Roden watches low. 1-0. Allen struck out his first time up, and he takes a first pitch slider. Caratini, not much of a lead at first. In fact, he's standing right on the back. He'll take a couple of short steps away from Bowers, who holds him. Mizorowski delivers, and Roden watches low. And how about a slider curveball to start? Alan Roden.
0: Well, you said last inning. We'll see what happens the second time around. It does look like they're getting a little bit better look and trying to keep them in the zone, get some counts in your favor.
1: Favorable count here at 2-0, and it swung on and fisted back. That's the four-seam. Marie finally came to the fastball, and again it looked up. And it was a strike, but it was up in the zone. Young Alan Roden out of Middleton, Wisconsin. Grew up with a big Prince Fielder fan. That's who he modeled his left-handed swing after. 2-1. And he fouls this one straight back. He was on that pitch. 2-2. I did do some digging. June 6th of 2017, in a section semifinal, the Toma Timberwolves, featuring sophomore Connor Prelip, edged the Middleton Cardinals and junior catcher Alan Roden 2-1 to advance to the section final, where they lost.
0: You found that?
1: I found that they played. I cannot get a box score. There's a pitch in, and the count is 3-2. Again, Prelip said that Roden claims he got a hit off of him. Connor doesn't believe it. I would trust Alan's memory. I just have to see if I can pin him down. I found the date of the game. 3-2. Swung on, a little breaking ball, and it's nubbed to third. Vaughn charges, picks it up, throws to first base, and he gets Alan Roden as Caratini moves to second base. Came back to that breaking ball to get that little dribbler up the third base line. Here's Kreidler.
0: I wonder if Connor swung the bat that game yesterday in the clubhouse. Talked about being relaxed. He was in there working on his swing.
1: Told me
0: he could hit left-handed, right-handed, didn't matter.
1: Switch hitter. You got to love it. Kreidler struck out his first time up. First pitch rolled towards third. Vaughn to his left. Snow cones it up with a throw, and he retires Ryan Kreidler. So no strikeouts for the Miz in the fifth. And the Twins pick up a run on a solo home run to right field off the bat of Brooks.

0: recently. 1-1 our score. We played 4.5 in Milwaukee on your home for Twins baseball.
1: Hi, this is Danny Gladden, and Mesh, Besher, and Spence remind you that this copyrighted broadcast is presented by the authority of the Minnesota Twins and may not be reproduced or retransmitted in any form, and the accounts and descriptions of this game may not be disseminated without the express written consent of the Minnesota Twins. 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
2: Step up to the plate. 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
0: Dueling home runs, that's all we've seen. Jackson Churio, a leadoff solo shot for the Brewers off Prelip. Brooks League off Mizorowski in the fifth. Home fifth now, and Jake Bowers will lead things off. First pitch, a slider strike in the knees. It's 0-1. Bowers walked in the second, was eventually caught trying to steal third. One of two outs on the bases today for Milwaukee. The 0-1 will check swing foul ball quickly, 0-2. Prelip is at 72 pitches here. Now, there are certain days we're going into it. Connor and the Twins are aware, you know what, this is going to be a shorter day for you, maybe in the 80s. Other days, they've run him into the mid-90s. He has had 8 days rest. There's a pitch down and away, 1-2. Now, I would think, Paul, at this point, if you could get five out of sure. Connor Prelip, you'd feel great about it.
6: Well, he's done a nice job, and it hasn't been overly stress-free after the leadoff home run by Churio.
0: Bowers awaits left on left, and he swings and hits one high in the air to deep left field. Larnick going back, Larnick looking up, and Bowers has given the Brewers the lead, blasting an opposite field home run over the head of Trevor Larnick. Jake Bowers with number 21 on the year, and it's a 2-1 Milwaukee advantage.
6: Yeah, both home runs so far for the Brewers coming on fastballs out over the plate. Churio to the right center field bullpen. Bowers with a two strike blast to left field, showing his power to all fields. Having a heck of a year for the Brewers.
0: A good extension, and he smokes one off the Johnsonville Brat sign. And it's just like that, 2-1 again in favor of Milwaukee. Here's Luis Lara. Lee's on the grass at third, and Lara pokes one over his own dugout, first base side, 0-1. Talked about the ability of an offense to answer, and that was an immediate answer. The leadoff homer by Bowers matching the leadoff homer in the top half of the inning by Lee. Pitch just high. That one didn't miss by much, and the count is 1-1.
6: The Twins really hoping for a shutdown inning after Lee's home run. Give yourself the chance to go back in and maybe find a way to inch yourself ahead.
0: Ground ball right back to the mound. Speared by Prelip. Times it up. Throws to first base. Nicely done. Jim Cott approves. And there's one away for Gary Sanchez. Yeah, and as we saw last night, Paul, you don't want to be behind into the 6th, 7th, because that late game trio out of the bullpen of Uribe and Ashby and McGill, all available again today, that is a tough row to hoe if you're trying to make up some lost ground.

0: Oscar Sanchez chokes up, waggle to the bat, and he drills one into the gap in left center field. That'll find the grass and roll to the wall. Sanchez turns around first as Keyshaw picks it up on a warning track, and it's a one-out double for Gary Sanchez. The Kraken cracks a double into the left center field gap on the very first pitch, and he's at second for Brandon Lockridge.
1: We saw Sanchez when he was with the Twins. He can be really aggressive to fastballs early in the count. Again, just not the best location on that first pitch fastball.
0: Gary, this year, with now 18 extra base hits, half of his hits are for extra bases. As a pitch down 1-0. He doesn't catch a ton, not the way Contreras is such a workhorse. But they have optimized him, put him in favorable matchups, and he has responded by being very effective.
1: Yeah, a good fit for him on this team, being the backup catcher, supplying that power when he does get in the game.
0: 1-0 to Lee, short hops it, looks back Sanchez and throws out the speedy Lockridge. Nice play, Brooks.
1: Hey, this series versus the Brewers is brought to you by the Pillars of Prospect Park, an award-winning intergenerational senior living community. 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
0: David Hamilton, bottom of the order, is the hitter. Churio looming on deck. And as we've seen throughout this series, well, you don't want to face the top couple of guys, Churio, Terang, with runners on. Hamilton shows bunt again and takes a strike.

0: Nolan Ryan probably at the top of the list.
1: No balls, two strikes. Swung on and lined into right center field. That's a base hit. Keyshawn was played the other way. Long way to go. This could be three. Hamilton will settle for two. It's an RBI double as he chases Sanchez home. And just like that, it's a 3-1 lead for the Milwaukee Brewers. David Hamilton from the bottom of the order with an 0-2 double to right center field.
0: That one stings a little bit. You're trying to keep the deficit at one. You got the number nine hitter down there, and you throw him a slider, and you just don't get it down and away where you're trying to make that pitch.
1: Got an 0-2 hit into the gap in right center for Hamilton, and we talked about the extra base percentage with Sanchez. It's the opposite for David Hamilton. It's his ninth double. He only has 14 extra base hits on the year, and he was able to pull that one into the gap, and now Pete Mackey's out to the mound, and now Pat Murphy is coming out, and he's got a trainer with him, and they're looking at Hamilton at third base. I don't know, maybe something in his eye, but Murph is making the long amble out there, kind of got the John Wayne walk going, and Hamilton is assuring him that he's okay. And Murph and Brooks Lee saying hi. Murph stops, turns, looks at Brooks, and I guarantee you he just said, say hi to your dad for me. Murph making his way back to the dugout. The hitter is going to be the dangerous Jackson Churio.
0: Murphy's kind of just got that Joe Cool thing about him, you know. He's out on the field early on before the game, chatting it up with fans and some of the people, part of the pregame festivities.
1: He brings his grandkids up onto the dais with him when he does his postgame interviews. Has them sitting on his lap as he answers questions. And boy, can he manage a baseball team. Churio, big swing and foul ball in the count 0-1. We always talk about new school players, old school players. Murph is a decidedly crusty old school guy, but he has an amazing ability to connect with young players and really players of all generations. And that's probably the greatest skill any coach, manager, teacher, leader can have. The connectivity is a pitch down and in 1-1.
0: You know, even if you have some old school traits or philosophies, to be successful, you have to embrace the new age player and what they bring to the game. And find a way to connect to it. And I think he's done an outstanding job. How about a 600 winning percentage over his first two and a half seasons?
1: It blows your mind when you think about it, as the 1-1 is why they're going to challenge it.
2: The catcher is challenging the ball call.
1: You know, Craig Council did a great job here. The Rocky guy goes way back.
2: Oh, this is the ball. This has one challenge remaining.
1: And I think not unlike when Joe Maddon left Tampa, you're thinking, okay, well, now whatever they're doing isn't going to work. Couldn't be more wrong in both of those circumstances. And that's a credit to the people who followed those fine managers in Maddon and Council. Strike called, it's 2-2. When I think of a guy who can connect with anybody, it's Dusty Baker. And Dusty Baker maybe is the model of that. Old, young. Doesn't matter where you're from, how you grew up. 2-2 is low. 3-2.
0: We went to Cooperstown this year. I brought my son, and every year we go there, he wants to meet one person. You know, it was David Ortiz one year with Derek Jeter. This year, he wanted to meet Dusty Baker.
1: Good guy to meet. 3-2. Swung on a roll toward shortstop. Kreidler picks it up, throws to first base, throws offline. Good stretch from Royce Lewis, and they nip Churio at first base. So the throw a little off target, but Lewis bails out Kreidler, and I think the Brewers are thinking about, nope, they will not challenge. Chad Whitson says go ahead and continue on into the dugout. Big inning, though, for Milwaukee. They scratch two more off of Connor Prelip. They take a 3-1 lead to the sixth on your home for Twins baseball.
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1: 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Not many seats left on our September trip to Niagara Falls. This is a fantastic getaway. We'll see the massive falls from the Canadian side, from inside the water on the Maid of the Mist, plus the American Falls, Bridal Veil Falls, and Horseshoe Falls.
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6: Third time through the order for the Twins, Mizorowski. Five innings, one run on three hits. He's fanned eight, no walks. And Trevor Larnach, who's popped up twice, takes a strike. Larnach. Keyshaw and Lee, the only three Twins. Mizorowski hasn't put in the strikeout book just yet. He pitched down, and the count is 1-1. Sitting at 74 pitches, and we'll see how they treat him in terms of pitch count. Went seven innings last time out. But again, they gave him an extra couple of days as a pitch high, and Larnach finally able to lay off that high fastball. It's 2-1. The Miz last pitched on Sunday in Anaheim, so a week between starts. And they've gone to a six-man rotation here. 2-1. Swung on and hit in the air. Shallow left field for Churio. Churio coming in. He makes the catch. And Larnach, for the third time today, is out in the air to the left side of the diamond.
7: Hey, let's head down to the farm with our minor league update. Yesterday, the Cedar Rapids Colonels took a 7-0 win against the South Bend Cubs. Righty Justin Mitrovich tossed six shutout innings with two hits, one walk, and four strikeouts. Mitrovich has a 2.64 ERA in 15 games across two levels this season.
6: Well, nice job for that young man. Let's see what Royce Lewis can do. He's riding a 13-game hit streak. He's 0-2, two strikeouts. And he takes low, but Sanchez going to challenge.
8: Catcher's challenging the ball call.
6: First pitch slider. I think that was low. But Sanchez taking a crack at it. Oh, that's a strike.
8: Pitch was a strike. Milwaukee retains your challenge.
6: Man, if you're a hitter, that ball could not be any closer to being a ball. I mean, just less than a whisker from being a ball. Mizorowski doesn't need any help. Here's the 0-1. That's taken for a strike. Great challenge from Sanchez. And the count is 0-2. Back-to-back sliders to Royce Lewis. And now you got to be in your head like, wait, he's throwing me two sliders. I haven't seen the fastball. I've already fanned twice. Both times on 0-2 pitches. Here it comes. And it's low. He threw him a curveball. Ball and two strikes. One out here in the sixth inning. Sun is coming out outside. The blinds are up. The windows in the outfield letting some of that sunshine in as a foul ball in the count 1-2. I know this place has horrible shadows. I don't see them yet, but if it gets brighter outside, does that become an issue?
7: I think as long as the roof closed, we'll be fine as far as the hitter's ability to track the baseball out of the pitcher's hand.
6: Ball and two strikes. Swung on a miss, and Lewis is down on strikes for a third time. Finally got the smoke, and it was way up and way out of the zone, and he couldn't lay off. It's the ninth strikeout for the Miz, and Bell, the two-out hitter. Now, will they open, or can they open mid-game, or is it like once it's closed,
7: it's
6: closed?
7: I don't know if I've seen that happen. I thought that with the skies brightening the way they are that we might see the roof begin to move, but it hasn't happened as of yet.
6: Pitch low here to Bell, 1-0.
7: I know Toronto will do it.
6: They'll do it mid-game.
7: Mid-game, absolutely.
6: And I know in Seattle they had it closed for BP because it was a threat of rain, and then they never opened it, and it turned into a beautiful day.

0: NFL fouls away. And after the game, one of the folks working at the ballpark said they won't open it mid-game. And I said, is that like a competition type thing? And they said, it's a money thing. Like, I guess they said it's more expensive to open and close it repeatedly as a pitch down and in, 2-1, which if it was a competition thing, I think back to Milwaukee, we all know Bill Veeck with Eddie Guidel and the different things he did in the big leagues. He owned a minor league team here in Milwaukee, and he had a fence in right field that was like twice as high as the regular fence, and he'd pull it out when the other team was hitting and pull it back when his team was hitting as a pitch down 3-1. This doesn't get talked about because it happened in the minor leagues, and obviously it didn't happen often before they changed the rule. But he said, you know what, we have an 8-foot high fence, but what if it's 20 feet high when the other team's hitting? He gave it a shot, had it on a roller out there. 3-1, up and away, ball four. First walk for Mazeroski. He loses Bell. And that's what you're looking for, because tie and run now with the plate. Twins down 3-1.
1: Does the Metrodome fan theory go along with that, too?
0: See if we can get Terry Pendleton on the line. His incendiary comments. Now, you played there home and away. Did you guys, as visitors, feel like that was a thing?
1: No. I never thought about it, really, during my playing days. And probably more conspiratorial than fact, I think.
0: Well, the thing about the Dome, again, and they would always cite the fans, and Danny tells about Bobby Valentine would come out and tie ribbons to the fans to prove that they were blowing. But if the fans aren't blowing the way that building was constructed, the roof would collapse. Like, that's, it wasn't a, you know, a cement roof or anything. That's what the fans were for.
1: Keep it inflated.
0: Better than the alternative. Pitch to Clements is high and he lays off, and we're seeing the adjustment here. It's one ball, no strikes. Still throwing 100 in the sixth inning. That's the 86th pitch of the night for Mazeroski. And again, the Twins not chasing that high fastball here. Two outs, one on. Tying run at the plate. The 1-0. That's taken right at the belt buckle for a strike. That might have been the one Cody wanted. Clemens one swing away from tying this game. He's hit a career high 19. Pitch on the way, and that's high. Good take, 2-1.
1: The Brewers are electing to have Bowers play behind Bell over there at first base, feeling that he is not a threat to go, and increase Bowers' range by backing up a little bit.
0: Backing away now slowly, and then speeding up as Bell shuffles off. And the pitch is hit high in the air to right field for Clemens. We've got a tie game. That's the 20th of the year for Cody Clemens, and it's 3-3 in Milwaukee.
1: Yeah, another fastball clipped by a left-handed Twins hitter. You know, I've watched Clemens this year, and I really think he has a tremendously strong top hand that does help him get on top of that higher-end velocity. And that's just a beautiful swing, bringing the Twins back to even. Mazeroski giving up three runs today.
0: That matches a season high. And here's Brooks Lee, who's 2-for-2. And when he took strike one, it was right at the belt. We thought that's the one he wanted. Paul, he got the same pitch, 2-1, and he didn't miss. 105 off the bat for Cody, his 20th. Here's Brooks. Brooks gets a first pitch breaking ball that he spits on for ball one.
1: And a little bit more of that stunned reaction by the crowd that you talked about after Lee's home run.
0: And they challenge here. They're not going to win this challenge. That's a ball.
2: This was a ball. Milwaukee has one challenge remaining.
0: It's understandable why they would be stunned. I mean, Mazeroski has in large part been Superman this year. He has not had that one clunker that nearly every great player has eventually. As Lee takes wide again, and that's ball two. Couple of curveballs.
1: We've definitely seen Mazeroski go more into being a pitcher mode the last few innings than early in the game when he was just letting it fly.
0: There's the pitch, and that's a strike. Lee took it, 2-1, took a cutter. And again, Brooks hasn't seen a fastball in the at-bat. Brooks had been one for his last 18, but he's 2-for-2 today. Again, a guy who's always feasted on velocity. Clemens and Lee,

0: doing the job offensively. Twins have tied it at three here in the sixth. The pitch. Swung on and hit high in the air for Brooks Lee to right field. Lara is back. Lara at the base of the wall. Lara can't find it. He jumps and he catches it in the crevice near the bullpen and the fans. A miraculous leaping grab by Luis Lara into that nook in right center field, and he steals extra bases and maybe a long ball from Brooks Lee. Crowd saluting Lara's effort, but the Twins have tied it on the Clemens home run. We go to the bottom of the sixth, still tied on your home for Twins baseball.
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0: 3-3 ball game, bottom of the sixth inning. Bryce Terang, who is 6-for-10 in the series with four runs batted in, we'll face the lefty Prelip, sitting on 89 pitches. The righty Nance is ready. We've got righties Vaughn and Contreras to follow. Terang might be his last man. First pitch, a strike. Well, he had a chance to see a couple of replays of that catch by Lara. Wouldn't have been a home run for Brooks, but it would have hit the top of the wall. Certainly extra bases. And Lara didn't see the ball to the last instant. Has a breaking ball low, 1-1. The fence comes out from the right field corner where it's 345, and then it angles back almost 90 degrees in front of the Twins bullpen, and it was right in that crevice where Lara leapt up and grabbed it. 1-1, down and away, 2-1.
10: Some of these ballparks that have those funny angles in the outfield, I'm not really sure the reasoning behind that, but Lara did lose track of that ball momentarily, but made a great adjustment at the very end to make an outstanding catch.
0: Swing and miss by Terang, 2-2. Yeah, he was fired up, too. Off the bat, it was hit really high. A couple of the guys in the Twins bullpen had their arms up, signaling touchdown, but just not quite enough to scrape over. Check swing by Terang. He didn't go, and the count full. Okay, so you send this guy out, Prelip, to face the lefty. You want to make sure he gets the lefty. You don't want to bring Nance into the dirty inning here. You'd love to use this platoon advantage to your advantage. Easier said than done with Terang. 3-2. Swung on and fouled away. We heard that from Mark Hallberg with Corey today. Great Inside Twins show. This Brewers team has a knack of fouling balls away, driving pitch counts, staying alive. And it's been evident in this series. Here's the payoff. And it's taken for ball four inside, where they flinched him. They tried to come in with that breaking ball, and Prelip just missed. But that one, to me, is worth a challenge, and I'm a little surprised Caratini didn't challenge that pitch. I think it rubbed the inside corner, but it's going to go as ball four. And for the moment, Shelty staying put, and now he makes his way to the top step.

0: and asks for time, and here he comes. And he's going to come get Connor Prelip. So he maybe bought Tommy Nance a couple of extra tosses. This pitching change will be brought to you by Upanor, GF brand. 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Scoreboard update with Mark Janowski is next, just as we were yesterday. We're knotted at 3 in the sixth inning right here on your home for Twins baseball.
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3: 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Twins going to see the Philadelphia Phillies coming up here this week. And here's something Phillies fans hadn't seen in a while, a home run from Kyle Schwarber.
4: Here's the pitch. Swung on, hit in the air, left field. It's deep. Going back is Schneider to the wall. Looking up, it's gone. And so is the home run drought for Kyle Schwarber. It's a three-run opposite field homer, his 34th of the year. And it's 3-0 Phillies.
3: Yeah, and again, he had more in the tank because he hit another one later on in this one. Phillies lead the Blue Jays 5-2 late. Phillies trying to avoid being swept at home for just the second time this year.
0: Now, great note there. I tell you what, Kyle Schwarber and the Phillies, we're going to see them in Dyersville. And, Paul, I know you're going to be a part of that as well, and it's going to be a whole lot of fun to see you and your fellow Hall of Famers coming out of the cornfields. But Kyle Schwarber, maybe of all the players who are going to be in that game, maybe looks the most like a guy who could have been in the movie. Like, the way he wears his uniform, the way he plays, the look, I mean, he is going to look like he's straight out of Central Casting.
5: Yeah, that's going to be a perfect place for Schwarber. And really, the Phillies team kind of has that...
0: that swagger to them.
5: The whole group.
0: I wonder if Charlie Manuel will make that trip. He wasn't doing great, but he would love that. Garrett Mitchell's going to hit for Andrew Vaughn. So Vaughn, the righty, was going to face Tommy Nance, and instead we'll see Garrett Mitchell come on and take the at-bat from the left side. So Nance, who certainly can get lefties out, but really with his arsenal of curveballs and sliders is so well-suited to face the righties, is going to face a lefty here in Mitchell. And with Garrett Mitchell and in a tie game, Paul, he didn't do it yesterday, and I thought he would, but you always have to be cognizant of the bunt.
5: Sure. Like we talked about earlier, the Brewers' offensive strategy, they're aggressive, but somewhat unpredictable. You're just never sure exactly what they're going to try to do, hit and run, bunt, steal third.
0: Hasn't worked on the bases so far today. A couple of caught stealings. Bowers at third. This man who's at first, Terang, was caught trying to swipe second. It's a ball down and in to the lefty Mitchell. Lee is still on the grass at third, a swinging foul ball that glances off of Caratini, and the count is 1-1. 3-3 our score. We're in the bottom of the sixth inning. Another tight one between these two clubs. Twins won 8-6 in the opener in a seesaw affair. Yesterday it was a 4-3 Brewers win. All three of their wins over the Twins this year by one run. Terang leaning at first base, not going. And the pitch is shot to left field, and that's a base hit. Larnach over to get it. Terang takes a hard look, but he'll stay at second base. Man, nifty little pinch hit move there from Pat Murphy, pays dividends. And you've got runners on at first and second and nobody out for Contreras.
5: You know, Vaughn's an excellent hitter. But Murphy going with the numbers there. Nance's differential between left-handed hitters and right-handed hitters, pretty significant.
0: Now, Contreras is a righty. He's also hit into a dozen double plays this year. You've got speed at first and second. You mentioned unpredictable. You can't rule out, it's unlikely, but you can't rule out a double steal. Contreras starts to square, now doesn't, and he takes a strike letter high in the count 0-1. Lee was back, and then before

0: Nance went into his motion, Contreras kind of half squared around, and Brooks came charging in. He's just moving the defenders a little bit. Brooks stays back now. And the pitch, he swung on a missed, and the count is 0-2. Lefty Bowers is on deck, and Nance will have to face him. So the Brewers have tilted the platoon advantage in their favor here in the sixth inning. Really all stems back to the lefty Prelip not able to get the lefty Terang to start the inning. The pitch swung on and taps slowly towards Lee. Has to wait for it. No play at second. He goes over to first, and no relay back to third by Royce Lewis. So the runner just stopped between first and second. And is the play for Brooks there to just run to the bag and step
1: absolutely
0: on third?
1: Absolutely. Brooks charged that ball. Initially, I think he thought he still might have a chance to get a double play with Contreras running, but once he realized that, kind of panicked just a little bit to record the out at first. With the runner stopped, he had an easy force out at third.
0: Yeah, Terang just stopped 10 feet off the bag at second base, and Brooks just had turned around and loped back to the base. You would have had first and second, double play still in effect for Bowers. And instead, they're at second and third for Bowers with the switch hitting Lara on deck.
1: And Brooks Lee's got good baseball savvy, good baseball instinct. Every once in a while, a play unfolds. Just maybe haven't calculated how you're going to do it when the actual ball is put into play. But I'm sure he'll tell you right now that, yes, I messed that one up. I should have took that force out at third.
0: You could see even his body language after he made the play, kind of beating himself up about it a little bit. No time to dwell, though, because the infield's in and the dangerous Jake Bowers is at the plate. A walk in an opposite field left-on-left home run for Bowers. 3-3 score. Speed at second and third. The first pitch is down and in. One ball, no strikes. Bottom of the sixth inning tie game. Brewers trying to untie it. They led 1-0, tied at 1-1. Then the Brewers led 3-1. Clemens tied it 3-3. The pitch swung on a popped up. Back of short. Kreidler racing back, looking for it. Larnick racing in. Larnick's got it. They will not try and tag as the relay finds Brooks Lee. And that is a huge second out. Kreidler, as he retreated from his infield in position, ran right into the base runner at second base, Garrett Mitchell. And he made a point, Paul, of touching him with his glove and kind of glancing into him. Is that in the event that maybe he doesn't get to the ball, you've got a chance to scream obstruction?
1: It is. You know, we've seen some strange calls on obstruction from middle infielders trying to catch pop-ups, but that was a possible infraction indeed.
0: Lara, now the hitter, and they're going to challenge ball one.
1: I was a little nervous because Lara kind of was looking to Kreidler to make that play and didn't pick it up until late.
0: I think the Twins are going to win this challenge.
2: Pitch was a strike. Minnesota has one challenge remaining.
0: So they don't challenge on ball four to Terang. The good challenge here, and it's 0-1 to Lara. He's a pesky hitter. Lara versus Nance. Runners on at second and third. And the pitch is taken for a letter high strike, and the count is 0-2.
1: Well, I like that strike, too, there. It takes the possible bunt out of play. The Twins giving Lara a lot of room on the right side of the infield to try to possibly take that drag bunt down the first baseline. But with two strikes now, hopefully Nance can make a pitch and get out of this jam.
0: Lara, an infield hit off of Nance in a 10-pitch at bat on Friday. And he swings and misses here. It's a 3-pitch at bat, and Nance strands him at second and third. We're still tied. We go to the 7-3-3 on your home for Twins baseball.
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4: Well, a bunch of changes for the Brewers here in the top of the seventh. It starts on the mound where the Vulture is back, Aaron Ashby. Ashby, like Mizorowski, a product of Crowder College. And Ashby picked up his 13th win yesterday with a 1-2-3 eighth inning. And he'll pitch in the seventh, and he'll face the same guy to start, Luke Keyshaw. Keyshaw bounced out to shortstop against him, and that shortstop is now Bryce Terang. Jiwon Bae is the new second baseman in his Brewer debut. Mitchell's the new center fielder. Hamilton goes to third. Keyshaw takes a strike, 0-1. So again, it's Hamilton going from shortstop to third base. Terang goes from second to short. Bae is at second. Mitchell takes over for Lockridge in center field. And a pitch just misses from Ashby to Keyshaw. It's 1-1. So I think that's all the changes. Yesterday it was Keyshaw, Culpepper, and Lee against Ashby. Ashby 1-1 to Keyshaw. Misses with a breaker in the count 2-1. 3-3 our score. Series on the line. Twins 3-5 on this road trip. 4-5 looks a whole lot better, feels a lot better than 3-6. Keyshaw takes down and in. Here we go, 3-1.
5: And you head into this game with Mizorowski on the mound, and you're heading into the last three innings in a tie game and him out of the game.
4: That's the good news. The bad news is Ashby, Uribe, and McGill are still available. 3-1, pulled sharply to short. Terang slides. Pops up, throws away the ball, and it's up against the sidewall. And Keyshaw, with the ball out of play, will get second base. So you take your platinum glover from second base, but, Paul, you know all too well, that's a little different throw from short.
5: It's totally different. You know, very smooth as you went to the outfield grass to make a sliding backhanded stop. Try to make that over-the-top throw and just didn't have the carry, that in-between hop that Bowers couldn't corral. Twins will take it.
4: That is a huge break for the Minnesota Twins. An error on Terang. And Keyshaw's in scoring position for Caratini, the switch hitter batting right. He swings and fouls, and the count is 0-1. You're talking about a team that banks on its defense. But when you start moving guys around, that's going to sap the defense a little bit. Bae pounds the glove. Again, these guys haven't played together up the middle at all. There's a pitch up and away, and the count 1-1. Bae arriving yesterday to take a couple of ground balls and then being activated today, was released on Tuesday by the Mets. Third ever South Korean-born Brewers player as Caratini swings and misses. Joining Tommy Phelps and the very popular G-Man Choi.
5: You know, with where the Twins are in the lineup, I'm not overly concerned with Caratini trying to advance Keyshaw to third, potential pinch hitter coming up next, and Kreidler to round out the rest of the inning. Caratini's just trying to find a way to get ahead and keep this line moving.
4: The 1-2 is down, 2-2. The pinch hitter is going to be Martin. He's already in the on-deck circle for Roden. One ball, two strikes.

0: Go ahead, run it second and Keyshaw. The pitch swung on and fouled. Pardon me, two balls, two strikes, and it stays 2-2. Culpepper was a planned day off. He came to the big leagues, a lot of emotion, a lot going on the last couple days. And they figured he wouldn't start today against Mizorowski. He is available off the bench, obviously, if they needed him to run. Probably a little sore after being hit by two pitches yesterday. But this was a planned day off, not because he was hit by those pitches. Ground ball towards third. Hamilton muffs it. Kicks back to Terang. Everybody's safe. There was a backhand play for David Hamilton. A play we've seen him make. He's made some dandies. But he just was able to knock it down. And Caratini with an infield hit, his second hit of the game. I don't know when the last time Victor Caratini had two infield hits in the same game is, but he's got it today. And now it's going to be Martin with runners on at first and second. You pick that great defensive infield up, you tilt it, and everything rolls to the left one spot, and it's just a little different.
1: It changes the angle, and that ball really had some funny spin. Even though he pulled it, it almost looked like it kicked back towards the second base side, and he didn't have to extend to the backhand as far as he thought he might initially. And now with Martin coming in the game, certainly the sacrifice bunt comes into play.
0: Now, he has struggled to get bunts down in this series. Chris Hook is out talking to his battery. He doesn't have the infield gathered. Let's take 10 seconds for station ID on your home for Twins baseball.
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0: You know, it's interesting, spot like this typically, especially with a newcomer to your team in Bay playing at second, you'd think the whole infield would be there. This was more about Ashby, who hasn't looked as sharp today. Here's a guy with 91 strikeouts in under 65 innings. And maybe this was more about him than about the defense. Hamilton is squared off at second, in at first. Martin squares and he bunts foul and the count is 0-1.
1: Yeah, Austin has struggled with this part of the game. He's had some opportunities. And the Brewers are not running a wheel play that you talked about last night with the shortstop trying to get over to third. So all you have to do is make sure that you force the third baseman to make the play.
0: He does not have a sacrifice all year. And he bunts foul and it's 0-2, and he won't have one here unless he tries with two strikes. Now, it's hard to imagine that with Austin's particular skill set, he doesn't have a single one. But he can't get it down. And hopefully this is one of those stories where you can't get the bunt down, so you end up driving in the run instead. Hopefully. Keyshaw at second with an error. Caratini, infield hit, he's at first, and a swing and miss, and Martin gives that at bat away. And it's the first out of the inning, and Ashby strikes him out, and that's more on Martin than it is on Ashby. He couldn't bunt twice and put himself in a hole.
1: Yeah, you missed your opportunity on a couple sinkers to get the ball down, then you chase a curveball down out of the zone.
0: Now it's Kreidler. Kreidler's 0-2, didn't see Ashby last night. Twins have been handed a golden opportunity. See if Kreidler can cash in. Brewers back up the middle. They're looking for a double play. And Kreidler watches a strike off speed in the count 0-1. Larnach is on deck, so they use Martin in Roden's spot. If you're wondering about another move, it would be beyond the three-batter minimum. So if you went to a righty, you'd probably see Pat Murphy go right to his bullpen. As a check swing, and he went, and the count is 0-2. So you have to decide. Do I like Trevor Larnach against the lefty Ashby, or do I like Jeffers or Culpepper against the righty who is warming in the pen? They've got a righty and a lefty out there. Actually, now just the lefty throwing. Here's the pitch. Swung on a miss. Kreidler strikes out. Boy, and Paul, after being gifted the opportunity, the two-base error, the infield hit, those two at-bats are two that the Twins would like to have back. Those were not the type of plate appearances that we've grown accustomed to throughout the course of the year, and they are going to turn here to Ryan Jeffers for Larnach.
1: Yeah, another curveball by Ashby to Kreidler that ended up bouncing right behind home plate. And, you know, it's fair, you know, you think about the Brewers defense and the plays that they're capable of making.

0: To see somewhat of two makeable plays here to start this inning. Very rare for the Brewer defense. Kind of a crack in their armor defensively. And so far, Twins haven't been able to take advantage.
1: And when Hook came out to the mound, it was almost like he was, hey, Aaron, you struck out 91 guys in 64 innings. Let's go. And the next thing you know, back-to-back strikeouts. Now it's Jeffers. So here's a guy I think you could argue gives the Twins as high a quality at bats against left-handed pitching as anyone on their roster from start to finish this year. And they're leaning on Ryan here in a big spot. Here's the pitch. And the pitch is taken down and in. One ball, no strikes. Twins obviously will have to shake things up defensively. Martin will be in one of the outfield spots. Clemens probably the other. With Lewis going over to second base. Caratini to first, Jeffers catch. Breaking ball, strike one and one. Keyshaw got a huge jump off the bag at second there, but I would think here they want Ryan Jeffers to hit.
0: And kind of surprisingly, of all the defensive outfields, Lara in right field is the deepest. A lot of room out there for Jeffers to shoot one the other way.
1: The pitch is down, and the count is 2-1. Good speed at second. That's the go-ahead run. It's a 3-3 game. Twins got a solo homer from Lee in the fifth, a two-run shot from Clemens in the sixth off Mizorowski. Presented with an opportunity with a man at second and nobody out here in the seventh, but he's still out there with two out. As Jeffers checks, I don't think he went, and neither does first base umpire John Bacon. It's now 3-1 to Ryan Jeffers. He had a huge pinch hit in a spot like this in Kansas City that led to a Twins win. And he's up here 3-1. He can hunt a pitch. Infield's back. Lara again deep and right. And the pitch is taken, and it's wide ball four, and Jeffers earns a walk. So another quality plate appearance off the bench for Ryan Jeffers, and the bases are loaded now for Royce Lewis. Lewis struck out three times against Mizorowski, and he'll get a look now at Ashby. Royce came through with a big clutch two-run double last night. And Lewis will have the bases loaded in a tie game here with two outs in the eighth. First pitch to Royce misses. One ball, no strikes. Royce Lewis this year has four hits and 16 trips with the bases loaded. He's driven in 12 runs in these spots. One more time, Royce. Swung and a missed. 1-1. Couple of sinkers, and that sinker gets up there in a hurry from the left side. That's 98. Ashby delivers. And Royce watches down, and the count is 2-1. We mentioned all the strikeouts for Ashby. 93 now and 65 and a third. He's walked only 33. Doesn't give up a lot of homers, but he has thrown seven wild pitches. Sanchez not known defensively for being real good behind the plate. Keep that in mind here if he spikes one. 2-1. He throws that one right over for a strike, and it's 2-2.
0: Yeah, that's what makes Ashby tough. He's got that power sinker, 98 to 100, but really good command of that curveball to get back in the count here with Royce.
1: Two balls, two strikes, two outs, bases loaded. Keyshaw about a 40-foot lead at third. Here's the pitch. Swung on and missed. He struck him out, and the Twins will leave him loaded in the seventh. Lewis strikes out for the fourth time. Ashby works his way out of a jam. We stretch in Milwaukee. Still tied at three on your home for Twins baseball.
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1: Let's check out the Pilot Games real impact from this one. When you play Pilot Games, your community wins. For the seventh time in this nine-game road trip, the Twins gave up a run in the first inning. This time was a Jackson Chourio solo homer off of Connor Prelip. The Twins finally answered in the fifth. Brooks Lea homer off of the Miz, but in the bottom half inning, Milwaukee struck back with two to take a 3-1 lead. Then in the top of the sixth, the runner on, Cody Clemens, connected.
2: And the pitch is hit high in the air to right field for Clemens. We've got a tie game. That's the 20th of the year for Cody Clemens, and it's 3-3 in Milwaukee.
1: Yeah, and then the Twins just with a great chance here in the top of the seventh inning. First two guys reached. They had bases loaded with two outs, but unfortunately, Royce Lewis went down swinging. Game still tied here, going to the bottom of the seventh.
2: Yeah, really unfortunate. Twins couldn't take advantage of that opportunity. They'll hand the ball now to A.J. Minter. Minter will face the bottom third of the order here. And a shuffle defense for the Twins. Clemens goes from second base to left field. Keyshaw stays in center. Martin's the new right fielder. Lee and Kreidler remain static on the left side of the diamond. Royce Lewis moves to second base. Caratini to first. Jeffers is now catching Minter. Minter will face Gary Sanchez, and then I believe it'll be Jiwon Bae and David Hamilton, the next two men to hit. 3-3 our score as they roll out the barrels here in Milwaukee. They've got the barrel man mascot on top of the dugout, first base side. Bernie's up in his slide. Thankfully, he's stayed up there since Churio's leadoff home run. And Bauer's home run, so hopefully we keep him up there. How does this slide compare to the County Stadium slide? I always thought they slid into a big vat of beer at County Stadium.
3: This one's bigger.
2: Bigger?
3: The one used to be in center field.
2: Right.
3: Right above the batter's eye out there. And they had a big barrel out there, too, which was kind of cool.
2: And that's what he landed in, right?
3: Yes.
2: Was it the barrel? Minter to Sanchez. And the first pitch a strike, and the count is 0-1. So Minter, the left-hander, ahead of the count to Sanchez, who doubled and scored in the fifth. Feet really close together for Gary. Chokes up, twitchy bat, and he takes down and in, one ball, one strike. He's almost got Stephen Kwan-like feet. I mean, he's from the right side, but he's a big dude, but he's not all spread out. He brings out front foot way back, slightly open. Been around a long time. He watches low, and the count is 2-1. Minter is 1-2 overall, 0-1 as a Twin. This is his fourth outing. 22 strikeouts, just two walks. But five home runs. And he misses down and away, and it's 3-1 here to Sanchez. If Sanchez were to reach, you know, I'd be interested to see how Pat Murphy plays it, but I wonder if he'd go to his bench for Joey Ortiz, perhaps, for some speed. He pops up, and it's not going to be an issue. Left side of the diamond, Lee is under it. Brooks waiting for gravity. He's got it. And just like that, there's one away.
3: Yeah, nice 3-1 cutter here to get that pop-up. Hey, we talked about the Phillies earlier. Bryce Harper, Schwarber, the whole Phillies gang will visit Target Field August 15th and 16th. Don't miss this all-star match. The matchup, I should say, with Byron Buxton, hopefully, and the Minnesota Twins. Get your tickets at twins.com/tickets.
2: Well, here's Jiwon Bae, his first ever appearance in a Brewers uniform at any level. Did not play any games down below. He tries to drag a bunt up the first baseline. Caratini grabs it, throws to first, and Bae beat it out. Well, that's one way to endear yourself to the Brewers fan base, is show up and in your first game, drag bunt for a hit. Shelty obviously knows a lot about Bae. He played for a while with Pittsburgh, and now Shelty is out talking to Chad Whitson, and I'm wondering if he's asking about where he was maybe in the baseline. You think that's the question?
3: I think it was a potential conversation about either his running lane to first base, or did he keep both feet in the batter's box when he made contact with the pitch?

0: Either way, it was a short conversation, and now Bay is at first base. He has good speed, as we just saw. And David Hamilton will be the hitter. Lee is in on the grass at third with Hamilton, the lefty, prone to lay it down. He squares, punts it right back to Minter. Minter picks it up. He flips over to Lewis at first base, and they get Hamilton for the second out of the inning. Boy, he was flying up the chalk. And the race was between Lewis and Hamilton. And Lewis just did get there in time. Minter did a dandy job to field that ball.
1: Yeah, small ball and speed. And even though that play should have been a little bit more routine because it wasn't a great bunt, you can see everybody kind of edgy. Nice job by Lewis of getting over to cover the bag.
0: So they give up an out, the second out, but now it's Churio. Now they're in the meat of their run producers. Churio with two outs against Minter. Runner at second is the go-ahead run, and the pitch is low. One ball, no strikes. Churio with Terang on deck. Jiwon Bae at second base. Here's the pitch. And that's just wide, and it's 2-0.
1: You know, you would say, with the left-hander on deck, you might try to pitch around Churio a little bit, but the guy on deck just happens to be the leading RBI guy on the Brewer team.
0: Now, they are going to give him four fingers. So after falling behind 2-0, not going to mess with Jackson Churio. Runners at first and second for Terang. 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Here's the matchup, Minter and Terang. Bryce Terang, 1-for-2 with a walk today. 6-for-10 with 4 RBI in the series. Left on left. Minter holds high and delivers. And the first pitch is down and away. That's his beloved cutter, and it's one ball, no strikes. 3-3 game, bottom seven in Milwaukee. Another nail-biter. All six games this year between these teams have been just phenomenal. Swinging tapper towards second base, a charge for Lewis. Picks it up, throws to first, gets Terang. He fielded that even as Hamilton kind of delayed, tried to throw a little interference in front of the goal, if you will. Royce makes the play, Minter's out of the inning, and we'll go to the eighth, still tied. 3-3 in Milwaukee. Buckle up on your home for Twins baseball.
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5: Well, Abner Uribe is on the pitch. Uribe with that bright blue glove pitched a scoreless inning yesterday. He's now gone 20 consecutive outings and 20 and two-thirds consecutive innings without allowing a run. Facing Josh Bell, who he walked yesterday, Cody Clemens, who bounced out, and then Brooks Lee. Bell is 2-for-3 in his career against the hard-throwing right-hander with a whippy right arm. Got some hot water earlier this year in a game with the Cardinals when he quite demonstratively celebrated a strikeout or an out by pointing towards the Cardinals dugout and doing a little chop as a pitch down low to Bell 1-0, and he got in as much trouble with his own manager as he did with anybody else.
6: Well, we talked about Murphy embracing the new player, but that one crossed the line.
5: The 1-0 to Josh Bell. Pitch on the way, and Bell hits one high in the air to left field, but playable for Chirio. Chirio's there. He makes the catch, and Bell flies out the other way, and here's Cody. Game day tastes better with $2 beers at Target Field. 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Of course, a rare Friday off next week with the whole Field of Dreams game on Thursday. Boy, that'll be fun. Here's your rebate to Clemens. Clemens tied the game off Mizorowski with his 20th home run. There's a pitch taken for a ball. One ball, no strikes. Snapped a 3-for-34 stretch for Clemens.
6: New career high, I believe.
5: Yeah, he and Brooks both new career high in home runs today, 17 and 20 respectively. Clemens watches low, and the count is 2-0. So many big hits. So many big moments for Cody Clemens this season. Always knew he could play, said just needed a chance. He's found it in Minnesota, and he's found a home. And the 2-0 is down low. It's 3-0, and he is in so many ways, after Byron and Bell, the veteran guys, the 10-year guys, for a guy who doesn't have a ton of service time, he is really a respected pillar and foundational element in that clubhouse. A real connector. Here's the 3-0. And he takes wide, ball 4, and Clemens is aboard. Go ahead, run at first base. And Lee will be the hitter.
6: I think you're spot on with that assessment of Cody. You could just see it and feel it in the clubhouse, pregame, postgame, travel. Some of that probably comes from his being around a major league clubhouse most of his life, as his dad starred for multiple teams.
5: There's Brooks Lee. Clemens at first base. Lee facing Uribe. The first pitch is wide, and it's one ball, no strikes. Is this a spot with Uribe and Sanchez, who's never really thrown great behind the plate? Is this a spot to run?
6: I think you're looking to it. You're trying to put the clock on it. Right now, he's got a little bit of command issues, though. I want to see if he can get locked back into that strike zone first.
5: One ball, no strikes, and the pitch is taken low, 2-0. So that's 6 in a row out of the zone.
6: And Uribe, as good as he is, when he has had some hiccups along the way, not so much in this last 20-game stretch, but he kind of gets into that misfire

0: Two balls, no strikes to Lee. Clemens at first, tie game, top of the eighth. And the pitch is upstairs, 3-0, so ball seven. And this has to be a take here for Brooks.
1: No doubt.
0: Crowd restless. Again, the Brewers infield is now Hamilton at third, Terang at short, Bay at second, and Bowers at first. The 3-0 pitch is taken for a strike, 3-1. So four sinkers, all 98 or 99. And now it's three balls and a strike to Brooks Lee, and he'll be looking for pitch to do some damage with.
1: Yeah, Shelty's got to make some decisions about 3-1, 3-2 counts potentially, about getting Clemens in motion.
0: Here's a 3-1, doesn't go, and the pitch is down and in, ball four. And now they're going to challenge him.
2: The catcher's challenging the ball call.
1: Went to the slider there, 3-1.
0: I think he's going to get the strike call.
2: It's a strike, no walking thing.
0: So Sanchez, a good challenge. That's not the pitch Brooks was going to be able to do anything with. Down and in like that. But now the count is indeed full, and we'll see if Cody is in motion.
1: Well, he's got the strikeout ability, but he also has a high ground ball rate, Uribe. So,
0: and again, Sanchez has never been very good with the arm behind the plate.
1: I'd be the aggressor on the road here.
0: Three balls, two strikes, not going. Swung on and pulled foul by Brooks into the Brewer dugout.

0: Slider, and now he fouls a sinker. And Brooks is putting up a fight here.
1: You know, 3-2 against a right-handed pitcher, you have to try to get a jump like you're stealing the base. A left-hander may be a little bit more careful and make sure you don't get picked off.
0: One out, one on, 3-3 score. Here's the pitch. Runner goes. Ground ball foul again up the first baseline. Brooks is just hammering those balls up the first baseline, foul on the ground.
1: Yeah, doing a good job of keeping the at-bat alive. We've seen in the past, maybe more so prior years, that bat-to-ball skill becomes an issue because he thinks he can hit anything here when he gets into a 3-2 count.
0: 3-2 yet again, fourth try, and they throw over. Clemens dives back. That's what you were talking about.
1: And that's not a good move. Kind of long arms. When a pitcher sets and he has to drop that arm below his waist to make a throw to first, you can increase your lead just a little bit.
0: Cody does just that, inches away. A long hold, Cody's running, and the pitch is fouled away off to our left. That's the first of the nine pitches Cody's seen that was away. It was off the plate away. I think he felt it was too close to take. Tenth pitch of the at-bat for Brooks Lee. 3-3 score, top of the eighth inning. One out, Clemens, the go-ahead run at first. Uribe, 20 straight scoreless innings. Here's the pitch. Runner goes. Little tapper back to the mound. Uribe throws one in the dirt and throws it into center field. Clemens can't advance. He was sliding into second. Got a little bit tangled up, but he can't advance. A poor decision by Uribe on the fielder's choice, and he throws the ball away, and there'll be two on with one out for Luke Kuechel.
1: Well, obviously the right move for Shelton to keep Clemens in motion throughout that last those last five pitches. Uribe tries to pretend he's Ozzie Smith on that throw to second base. Really had no chance to get Clemens. Fortunate that Clemens didn't read that throw a little bit more quickly and advance to third base.
0: Looked like he had trouble getting up. He went in feet first because of where the defender was converging.
1: Got a little tangled.
0: Yeah. And that looked a little awkward, so everybody's safe. And Kuechel's going to be the hitter. Hook is out to talk to Uribe. It's a fielder's choice. It was a poor choice. And instead of two outs and a runner at second, they're on at first and second with one out for Kuechel. He was hit safely in seven in a row. He's 0 for 3, has reached on an error.
1: He can't give Uribe an error there because most likely he would not have gotten that force out at second base. You can't assume that. And nobody advanced, so no error on the play, just a fielder's choice.
0: But a huge gift to the Twins. This is the second straight inning that the normally sure-handed Brewers have given the Twins a little lead. A little lead rope to deal with. Can they make them pay? Pitch down and away. One ball, no strikes. There was an error on Terang, the platinum glover, moving over to shortstop to open the seventh and put Kuechel at second. Caratini, an infield hit on a play Hamilton often will make, and then two strikeouts, a walk, and a third strikeout. The pitch to Luke. And that's off the plate away. 2-0 to Luke Kuechel. Can the Twins break the seal here against Uribe? Three runs, seven hits for Milwaukee. Three runs, five hits for the Twins. Two on, one out in the eighth, tied at three. Uribe in a pickle. And a ground ball foul up the third base line. Kuechel pulled it. It was a 2-0 pitch on the outside corner that came back a sinker. And I think maybe fortunate that he pulled that one foul and didn't bang that ball into a double play. Luke leans back, cocking his shoulder forward, and watches a strike right into the glove, and it's 2-2. Twins trying to keep McGill out of this thing. Pick up a run here. Take the lead into the bottom of the eighth inning. Andrew Morris is up and loose. Clemens will be aggressive at second. The pitch wide for a ball in the count now 3-2. Three balls and two strikes with one out. Runners on at first and second. Again, they play obviously behind Brooks at first. He can stretch his lead. Clemens, nobody near him at second base. Modest lead. There's the payoff.

0: Swung on and rolled back up the middle. Terang has it to Bay. Bay's turned back to first base. Not in time. Keyshaw beat it out. And they're going to be on the corners. Boy, Clemens was about 15 feet past third base, rounding that bag, and he scurries back to third base. And they're on the corners now. It'll be up to Caratini.
1: You know, before that play happened, I'm thinking along with Shelty there, and you're really tempted to put your runners in motion, 3-2, first and second, but you don't want to have to strike them out, throw them out. And with Keyshaw's speed, he elected to keep the runners in place, hoping that if he did hit it on the ground, he'd have the speed to eliminate that double play, and that's exactly what happened.
0: Now, Keyshaw was able to force his way down to first. Now, Caratini, the hitter, you're on the corners with two outs. Do you try to play Brewer's ball here and send Keyshaw get into that snowball fight? There's a strike called 0-1.
1: Well, it's a play the Twins have used this year, the first and third double steals. They've normally waited till a little bit deeper in the count. You wonder if the Brewers would even throw through if Keyshaw elects to take off at some point.
0: No balls and a strike. They're on the corners. Tie game, the pitch. And that's wide, and the count is 1-1 to Caratini. Well, if they don't throw through, and we've seen this against Minnesota a lot, now a base hit scores 2 instead of 1. As the count goes 1-1, the Brewers thinking along with us, as Sanchez will come out and square away everybody defensively, also take into account, you got a whole new infield. They've never played with Jiwon Bae. He just showed up today. He's practically wearing a name tag at second base. Clemens, the go-ahead run at third. Keyshaw's at first. He's going. And the pitch is taken for a strike. They won't throw through. Keyshaw stops. They still won't throw. And now Luke just takes it for a stolen base. So it's a ball and two strikes. And we were all kind of in alignment there. Both dugouts in the radio booth. Now a base hit scores a pair. Come on, Vic Caratini. Let's see what you got. He's 2 for 3 today with a couple of infield hits. Very shallow in center and left. Huge lead for Clemens at third. He's trying to induce a balk. The pitch. Checked out. I think he went. He did not on the check swing. Whoa! Third base umpire Chad Fairchild said no, and the Twins have new life. That would have been the inning. Clemens at third. Keyshaw at second. Tie game. Two outs. The 2-2. Taking low, ball 3. Oh, man.
1: Yeah, Twins catching a break on that check swing on that prior pitch. Hopefully we can take advantage here.
0: Come on, Vic. Give him something to grumble about. The string is out on Caratini, batting left-handed. Here it comes. And it's down for ball 4, and the bases are loaded. The Twins have loaded the bases for the second straight inning. And in those two innings, they have only an infield hit. It's been an error, a fielder's choice, and 3 walks. And they're loaded now for Austin Martin, who failed to get a bunt down in the 7th. Twice failing to get the bunt down, then striking out feebly. And he now has a chance to atone. Bases full for Martin. And he watches low, and the count is 1-1, no strikes. He does rank among team leaders in walks. 0-1 with a strikeout against Uribe in his career. Huge opportunity for the second straight inning for Minnesota. Bases full, 2 outs, and a 3-3 tie. The 1-0, swung on a miss, and the count is 1-1, and that was a giant swing from Austin Martin. Martin this year is 2-for-4 with the bases loaded. He's also walked 3 times with the bags full. Here's the pitch, and it's taken just off the corner, and the count is now 2-1. Yesterday we saw a walk to force in a run. We saw a hit batter to force in a run. Final meeting of the year between these two teams, and it's resembled the previous 5. The pitch, 2-1, bouncing ball foul, third baseline. It's 2-2.

0: Brewers have three one-run victories. The Twins have a one-run win and a two-run come-from-behind win. This game is 3-3. Two outs. A 2-2 count. Clemens at third. Keyshaw at second. Caratini at first. This crowd is on its feet. The pitch. Swung on and rolled slowly to third. Picked up there by Hamilton. He steps on the base, forcing Keyshaw, and the Twins leave him loaded for the second consecutive frame. We go to the bottom of the eighth. We're still tied on your home for Twins baseball.
1: Let's step back in time with this date in Twins history, narrated by Dick Bramer.
2: August 9th, 2006. The Twins were 9.5 games back of the Detroit Tigers, but were looking to take a series in Detroit to narrow the gap. Down 3-2 in the eighth, the Twins led off the inning with a Joe Mauer walk before the Tigers brought in flamethrower Joel Zamaya to get Michael Kadire, but not Justin Morneau.
3: As he pitches, and there it goes! High and deep to left right field. Back at the track, this ball is gone! A two-run homer for Justin Morneau.
2: Twins closer Joe Nathan would finish things up to earn his 25th save on the year.
3: Here's a pitch. Ground ball to second. This should do it. Castillo's got it. Hey, the Twins take the series. What a road trip for the Twins as they finish 6-1 in the seven games against the Royals and the Tigers.
1: To catch the next moment in Twins history, get your tickets at twins.com.
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0: A.J. Minter back out to try to get the lefty Mitchell leading off the eighth. Garrett Mitchell, who hit for Vaughn. And Mitchell takes a strike, 0-1. Mitchell pinch hit in the sixth inning, and he singled off Tommy Nance, but he was stranded at second base. Twins have had the opportunities late, have been unable to capitalize. Minter's 0-1. That's in there for a strike, and the count is 0-2. Twins have stranded 8 today. The Brewers have stranded 4 all in the last 3 innings. Battle of bullpens here on Getaway Day. Both teams will head for the airport after this one. We're in the home eighth. And the 0-2 is just off the plate. Boy, good-looking pitch. It's one ball, two strikes. Brewers are headed to the West Coast. Twins are headed home for the Orioles Monday, Tuesday, and Wednesday before heading to Iowa for the Field of Dreams. The 1-2 swung on and tap foul. Stays 1-2. But this game reminds me of that final game in, I want to say it was in Cleveland, coming out of the All-Star break. Cubs and then Cleveland, and it went deep, and it was the difference between a 3-4 road trip or a 2-5 road trip. The Twins squeaked out a win. Ground ball left side of the diamond. Kreidler scoops it up. Mitchell can fly. Kreidler throws out his old teammate. One number five retires another. Minter gets his man, and here comes Shelty, and Morris will have Contreras. 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Count on Upanor for plumbing that performs. Scoreboard update with Mark Janowski next on the home for Twins baseball.
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1: 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We're going to head to Fenway Park, where yesterday the A's denied the Red Sox of their second double-digit win streak of the season. Well, the A's weren't going to be happy with just winning that one game.
2: As the pitch is swung on, fly ball to left center. Duran going back near the track. Looks up. It's going to be off the wall. In to score is Walton. The throw to second base, not in time. It's a double for Muncy. The A's have a 4-3 lead, and they're going crazy in the dugout.
1: Yeah, the A's went on to defeat the Red Sox to take the series. 4-3 was the final. Boston had the lead late. The A's tied it in the eighth and then got that run there in the ninth. Chris.
3: Yeah, and when they denied the Red Sox a 10th straight win, they also avoided a 10th straight loss. Those two teams had been on diametrically opposed paths prior to the win yesterday, and they walked out of Fenway with a series win. Johnny Doskow sounds like he's been up late there at Boston. He was all worn out from all the excitement. We will see the A's later this summer in Sacramento.
4: Yeah, the Red Sox run has just been incredible, really, to come from where they did, Twins sweeping them. And all of a sudden, they put together an incredible last 5 weeks.
3: Here's William Contreras facing Andrew Morris. There's one out in the eighth. We're tied at three. And Morris can't hear. He steps out, points at his hat. And now the crowd boos. I don't know what home crowds hate more, a bad pitchcom device or a throw over to first base. It's probably a toss-up. Hey, looking ahead, brought to you by James Hardy. The Twins are back home tomorrow, 6:40, first pitch, a series against the Orioles. There's a team that's been Jekyll and Hyde. Dean Kramer gets the start against his old club. He'll face Trevor Rogers, who's been really good. When you look ahead to home improvements, look to James Hardy. Hardy Siding, America's number one brand of siding. I believe we saw Trevor Rogers on opening day.
4: I think we did, too. That was the part of the year where the Twins seemed to be facing left-handers on a very regular basis through that first month of the season.
3: Worth pointing out, that's also going to be the target field debut of Kalen Culpepper. And with a left-hander starting, I would expect KC to be in the lineup. So if you've been clamoring for Culpepper's call-up, your chance to come out and watch him at target field. Morris has a new pitch com, and his first pitch has popped up. Right field, Austin Martin drifting towards the line. Still on the grass, makes the catch in the corner, and there are two outs. As Morris retires Contreras on a single pitch, and he'll face Jake Bowers. There's activity down in the bullpen for Milwaukee. And it's the big guy McGill who is up and throwing. He of the no home runs. Bowers has a homer today, his 21st, and he takes a strike, 0-1. Churio homered in the first to make it 1-0. Mizorowski was awesome early, but then Lee clipped him for a homer to tie it in the fifth. Brewers immediately picked up two runs on Prelip, but then Clemens a two-run homer off Mizorowski to tie the game at three. We're still at three. As a ball to Bowers, it's one ball, one strike. Into the bullpens now. Twins have seen the A bullpen for a second straight day from the Brewers. They battled as a pitch just misses. Jeffers tried to feather that one back, couldn't get the call. It's 2-1.
4: Yeah, Morris really trying to keep the ball in on Bowers to keep him from getting extended. We saw the opposite field home run.
3: He can do some damage that way. And he takes down and away, and it's 3-1. Twins forcing Ashby and Uribe both to really work. They both left the bases loaded, though. Minnesota unable to capitalize, hence still tied. Two outs, nobody on here in the bottom of the eighth. And the 3-1 pitch is swung on and fouled up the first base line. And it's now 3-2. And the Twins' ninth, it's going to be 9-1-2. Kreidler, Jeffers, and Lewis. If you're wondering about the bench for Derek Shelton, he's already used Jeffers and Martin. You've got Jackson and Culpepper. String is out here on Bowers. Morris delivers. Swung on and fouled away. But we had a pretty good look at that one. And you get a sense that, again, Bowers is trying to go to left center with that pitch that was middle away.
4: And I like that Morris is being aggressive here, but you don't really have a power.

0: guy on deck, you just don't want to make a mistake here with two outs to Bowers.
1: Leads the team in homers. A team that has the fewest homers in the National League. And there's a pitch low, and Bowers will take the walk. So Bowers, who was caught trying to steal third base back in the second inning, he's not one of the real speedsters, but he can run a bit. And now it's Lara, who may not be a power threat, but he is a giant pain in the caboose to opposing pitchers. Lara's made one of the big defensive plays in this game by stealing extra bases at the top of the wall from Brooks Lee earlier today. Brooks has a foot on the grass at third, and the lefty Lara takes just wide. One ball, no strikes. Long day in Chicago. Cleveland leading the White Sox 2-1 in the top of the second. That game has been in a delay for hours now. Pitch to Lara popped up. Left field, long run for Clemens, long run back for Kreidler and Lee. It's going to be Cody makes the catch as Kreidler peels off at the last moment in foul territory. Morris does the job, leaving Bowers at first. Eight innings haven't solved anything. 3-3 our score. We go to the ninth on your home for Twins baseball.
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1: Non-save situation for Big Trevor McGill. Trevor McGill, 2-2 this year. He has saved 21 in 23 tries. And McGill working with no day's rest. He only threw four pitches yesterday, so I looked at the splits. I'm thinking maybe he's one of those guys, Paul, that back-to-back days, maybe he's, you know, not as effective. Now the ERA is .90 in 10 games back-to-back.
0: Yeah.
1: Opposing teams are hitting a .143 against him, so I don't think that's the case. The game plan yesterday was to attack him early. And we saw just, again, four pitches. Larnick, and then it was Roden. And then Ryan Jeffers flied out to end the ballgame to center field. Today it's going to be Kreidler, Jeffers, and then Royce Lewis. Tie game, 3-3. Kreidler's 0-for-3 with a couple of strikeouts today. Bats from the right side. McGill, two-pitch guy. Fastball, knuckle curve. The pitch swung on and bounced up the third baseline. Foul, and the count is 0-1. So the Twins have loaded the bases in each of the last two innings, and they have done so largely due to walks, poor choices in terms of fielder's choices. There was an error. You can't count on that against these Brewers very often. Pitch is down and away. One ball, one strike. And McGill, as we said, has not given up a home run. Tie Tyler Rogers,

0: Mason Miller, the only other guys with this sort of innings, have not given up a home run. And there's a pitch wide and the count 2-1. Brother Tyler McGill, also a big leaguer, also a big guy. Pitching Loyola Marymount. Every bit of 6'7", 250 pounds. And again, throws hard. All of these guys throw hard. That last heater was at 98. Kreidler swings and misses and count 2-2. Unlike Mizorowski, he'll use that curveball a lot, and he'll use it to get strikeouts because they tunnel out of the same spot, and then the curveball ends up in the dirt, and the fastball ends up in your chin.
1: And he really closes himself off as far as his set position. That left leg pointing over towards third base makes it a little harder for the right-handed hitters to pick up that baseball.
0: Here's the pitch, and it's checked at. It didn't matter. That's a called strike three. Fastball outer corner. Kreidler's down on strikes. One away for Jeffers. Yeah, when he shields it off with his trunk and his shoulders, that's a big trunk. That is a redwood sort of trunk that is closing off your line of sight to his glove hand into the ball. Jeffers fly out on the first pitch yesterday, and he swings and misses on the first pitch today. And that was the knuckle curve, and that's exactly what happens when you're geared up for that first pitch heater, and you get the curveball. Ryan awaits, and he checks at a pitch, and he's mad at himself. He got the fastball he wanted. He didn't pull the trigger, and it's 0-2. Kind of kicked at the dirt that time, because he spun out of the batter's box. McGill didn't like the ball, and just angrily throws it into the grass as it rolls down into foul territory. He is a big, strong lad. If you did not know him, you'd probably cross the street. You saw him coming your way. Got the hair coming out the back of the hat. Scowl on his face. Big-time arm. And he paints the inside corner for a called strike three. Oh! He painted outside to Kreidler, and he paints the inside corner and locks up Jeffers. And now it's Royce Lewis.
1: You know, when the Twins had McGill, he had the power arm back then, had a lot of command issues. That knuckle curve, really, he tried to make it work for him at that stage of his career. He just couldn't get the release point to make it a consistent pitch. But he's figured it out here in Milwaukee.
0: Yeah, it has unlocked everything. And the first pitch to Lewis, he had a good pass at it, but he fouls the heater straight back. Royce, 13-game hitting streak, 0-4 today. It's his second career four-strikeout game. He has never whiffed five times in a game. Would love to see him run into one. He had a good pass at that first fastball. It's going to be Sanchez, Bay, and Hamilton, bottom third for the Brewers in their half of the ninth. Two outs in the top half, tied at three, and the pitch is low, and it's 1-1. And really, with McGill, if you're going to solve him, it's about figuring out how to recognize curveball or fastball. Only two pitches, but it's a lot harder than just flipping the coin with the stuff that he has. This one fouled straight back. Again, Royce guessed right, and he had a decent swing at it, but there's knowing it's coming, and then there's hitting it. He fouled it straight back.
1: Yeah, almost unintentional. Got a little cut on that fastball away. Royce just cueing it off the end of the bat, foul.
0: Where does he go? 1-2. The pitch. It's a hammer in the dirt, and that knocks Sanchez over. Oh, Gary Sanchez took that spiked curveball, and it knocked him over like a bowling pin. It's 2-2.
1: Yeah, with two strikes, nobody on base. Catcher has to block that ball like there is base runners in case you do get that swing or chase and try to keep that ball in front.
0: So as a hitter, he threw a bad one. Do you think, okay, he's going to go back to the heater, or do you think, okay, he's going to double up?
1: I don't think that influences the choice here. They're going to throw what they think and get Lewis out.
0: 2-2, ground ball back towards shortstop. Picked up by Terang. His throw is true, and Lewis bounces out on a fastball. And it's a 1-2-3 inning from McGill. We'll go to the bottom of the ninth. Brewers looking to walk it off. It's 3-3 on your home for Twins baseball.

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5: Well, the Twins and Brewers have battled to a 3-3 deadlock. We're in the bottom of the ninth inning. Andrew Morris got the last two outs of the eighth. He's back on in the ninth. He's facing extra base machine Gary Sanchez. Sanchez 1-for-3 with a double, and he promptly takes high, 1-ball, no strikes. Sanchez, then Juwan Bey, and David Hamilton before the top of the order, Churio and Terrain. 4 walk-off wins this year for Milwaukee as a ball high and the count 2-0. They're 16-8 in games decided in the last at-bat. 18-15 in one-run games. And a 3-0 count here as Morris misses in. Not what Andrew was looking to do with Sanchez. And again, if you put Gary on, I would expect Ortiz to come out and try to steal your base. 3-0 is not close, ball four. A 4-pitch walk to open the bottom of the ninth inning. Sanchez looking in the dugout. Everyone on the top rail is looking down into the bottom of the dugout, and it won't be Ortiz, it'll be Yelich. So here's the wily old campaigner, Christian Yelich, out to run for Sanchez, and Yelich represents the winning run. Derek Shelton is going to come on out, and we may see Yoenis Gomez here. Shelton is out. He's going to take the ball from Morris. And this pitching change brought to you by Uponor, GF Brand. Count on Uponor for plumbing that performs. It's a scoreboard update with Mark Janowski on your home for Twins baseball.
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7: 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The Royals hosting the Cubs series on the line. The Cubbies had won their prior 7 consecutive series on the road, and they also proved that Randy Dobnak is human.
8: The pitch. Hap swings, and it's a high fly ball deep right. Gaglione back. This one's way out of here. 2-run home run, Ian Happ. And the Cubs now up 7-2 over the Royals here in the sixth inning for Happ.

0: That's his 20th home run of the year.
1: Yeah, Randy Dobnak only went 5 innings today, allowed 4 runs on 10 hits. Cubbies take the series courtesy of a 10-2 victory.
2: 90% strand rate caught up with him. As it'll be Cody Funderburk, the lefty, on to pitch to the left-handed swinging Jiwon Bae. Bae drag bunt for a hit in his first Brewer appearance. He's got Lee in on the grass at third. Christian Yelich, the pinch runner at first, represents the win. Funderburk to Bae, and the first pitch is wide. 1 ball, no strikes. You're wondering about Yelich as a base runner. And again, they're going to try to move him with the bunt here. Only 3 Brewers in the history of this franchise have stolen more bases than Yelich, and their names are Molitor, Yount, and Braun. Bae shows bunt, pulls it back, and he takes that pitch for ball 2, a sweeper. By the time that ball hit Jeffers' glove, Lee and Caratini were, what, about 15 feet away from home plate?
3: They're crashing, which they need to do. I mean, almost a guaranteed bunt situation here.
2: Throw over to first base, and Yelich steps back. Yelich, again, representing the win. The only Brewers ever who have scored more runs than Christian Yelich. Yount, Molitor, Braun, Cooper, and Gantner. Yelich off the bag at first, not going. The bunt is pushed up the first baseline, picked up by Caratini, and he throws to first and gets Bae. So Bae moves the runner. That was not an easy bunt, Paul. That was a self-defense bunt up and in.
3: Yeah, it was a two-seamer kind of running in at his body, but he kept the bat out front. Two successful bunts, one for a hit and one for a sacrifice for Jiwon Bae.
2: Well, you can't help but think of the bunt that the Twins couldn't get down when you watch Bae able to get that one down. And now it's Hamilton. And Hamilton is a guy who can lay it down. And will, and he fouls the first pitch back on a full swing instead, and it's 0-1. And right now you've got Yelich, good speed at second base, and a smart base runner. And you've got your real run producers, Churio and then Terang, looming behind Hamilton. Brooks Lee still suspicious on the grass at third. They're back on the left side, and a big swinging miss in the count 0-2. Funderburk did see Hamilton last night, and he struck him out swinging. Gave up a single to Terang, and then he struck out Churio. Churio is on deck with Terang to follow if the inning continues. Cody trying to get this to the 10th inning. We're tied at 3. Lee backs up. He's now even with the bag at 3rd. And Funderburk spins off the rubber and looks back the pinch runner, Yelich. Crowd very unhappy. No balls, 2 strikes. The pitch looked at just off the plate. That's that sweeper. He hasn't been able to locate that sweeper on the edge yet. 1-2. Game on the line in Milwaukee. 1 out in the 9th, and the pitch is swung on a miss. He's down on strikes. 10 quick seconds for station ID on your home for Twins baseball.
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2: Well, Jackson Churio didn't even get into the dirt circle around home plate before he was instructed to just keep on walking down to first. The intentional walk of Churio, so it'll be Terang with 2 outs and the game on the line. Terang single on a 2-2 pitch off of Funderburk yesterday. Terang has had a huge series. Now, they intentionally walked Churio to get to Terang in the 7th, and Minter was able to get him to bounce out on a little tapper to second base. Pete Mackey out to discuss strategy here with Funderburk. Game's on the line, and the Brewers have, I think, the guy they want up there, even in a left-on-left situation. Terang is their guy. Bryce Terang just has that one at-bat against Funderburk. It came yesterday. He's 6-for-11 in the series with 4 runs batted in. Another lefty, Mitchell, behind him. The first pitch is the sweeper just off the plate again. And again, so much of Cody's success. Start with strike one with the sweeper and then get to that cutter and the sinker. And that one just missed wide.
3: Yeah, he's not missing badly. Those pitches just...

0: bounced off the plate.
1: This one swung on a miss. That's a really good sinker in the count 1-1. Keyshaw's left center. Clemens fairly shallow in left. And Terang fouls it straight back. It's 1-2. And Fundy is a strike away. Snaps the ball back into his glove as he gets the return throw from Jeffers. Bottom of the ninth inning, 3-3 score. Rubber match of this series. Yelich at second base. Churio's run meaningless at first. Two outs, the 1-2. Swung on and missed. Oh, in and out of the glove. He tipped it in and out of the glove of Jeffers, who couldn't quite close the trap.
0: Yeah, a nicely located sweeper there. Terang emergency hack. Just does catch a piece, and Jeffers couldn't hang on.
1: He's gone sweeper, sinker, cutter, sweeper. A ball and two strikes, trying to get this thing to extras. The pitch, high, 2-2. Well, here's your money pitch, Paul. Two balls and two strikes to Bryce Terang. Nobody has left this crowd of better than 42,000. Here it comes. Swung on and fouled away down the third base line. That was the sinker. And timed it up okay. Sweeper, sinker, cutter. Then sweeper, cutter, sinker. Jeffers goes back to the pitch count 2-2. Yelich's run at second is the ball game. The pitch taken down and away, full count. If you lose Terang, it's a left-on-left with Mitchell, but there's no margin for error and the bases are loaded.
0: There is an open base out there, but again, bases loaded, you do bring the walk into play to end the ball game.
1: And look back again, disengagement for Funderburk to the delight of this oiled-up crowd at American Family Field. Three balls, two strikes, the pitch. Swung on and missed. He struck him out. And Cody Funderburk fans Terang to send this game to extra innings. Free baseball in Milwaukee. 3-3 our score on your home for Twins baseball.
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1: Well, the Milwaukee Brewers, as you'd expect from a team that's 73-44, they're good in extra innings. They're 8-3. The Twins are 4-2 in extras. The Manfred man at second is going to be Royce Lewis. So Lewis is the free runner, and lefty D.L. Hall is on to pitch for the first time in the series. No record for Hall, an ERA of 2.67, 27 outings, 33 2/3 innings. Hall faces Bell, the switch hitter batting right, and the first pitch is high, one ball, no strikes. And the one thing that jumps out about Hall on the stat sheet, Paul, is not a lot of hits, a .171 average against, but he's thrown five wild pitches and walked 26 men.
0: Yeah, another member of that Brewer bullpen that has good stuff, command probably being his one weakness.

0: The door swung open in the fence out in right field. Little delay. And then Hall misses in, and the count is 2-0. Lewis at second. So imperative to get something on the board as the visiting team in extra innings. Pitch is dropped in for a strike. We talked about shadows earlier. They're starting to show up now. There's a bunch of sunshine moving in from the first base line, encasing the first baseman Bowers and the batter's box. The 2-1 to Josh Bell, and Bell cues one fouled on the right field line, 2-2.
1: Yeah, as those shadows move in, it's not particularly difficult for the hitters right now, but it could become a little bit more problematic depending how long this game goes. But you're right about the visiting team on the road. You got to put that point on the board at a minimum.
0: If not, you're at their mercy. Runner bluffs from second. The 2-2 late swing, and it's fouled straight back. Boy, Royce kind of flinched as if he was going to go. There was a scream from the Brewers dugout. And Josh Bell is kind of forced into a defensive hack there. Ball's not real big. 6-1, but great extension. Really comes down the mound. 2-2 pitch. Swung on and popped up. Shallow left. The shortstop, Terang, retreats into the grass, and shallow left field makes the catch. And the first out is made without the runner advancing. That's a big out for Hall. Here's Clemens. Yeah, if you don't move that first runner with the first batter, obviously you've got three shots out of the guy at second, but the pressure really kind of starts to ratchet up. And if, as the home team, you can toss a zero up in the top half of the inning, boy, you're in the high cotton then. Pitch on the way, and this ball hit high in the air to deep right field for Cody Clemens. Does it have the distance at the wall? A leaping catch by Lara. He smashes into the barricade. Royce goes back and tags. He advances to third. Lara is injured in right field. He made his second spectacular catch of the day as he stole extra bases from Cody Clemens and preserved the tie. A running leap up against the wall in right for Lara. And he's hobbling now. He's on his feet. The trainer is in the corner. Cody turned on it and gave it a jolt into the right field corner. And Lara stole a hit from him, leaping against that fence. What a catch.
1: Yeah, Clemens got a little hanging breaking ball there. I thought he got enough of it. And Hall was shaded, Lara was shaded over in right center. He had to go a long way for that ball and just really sacrificed his body to make that leaping catch up against the fence. I didn't think he had any chance.
0: It's like a chain link type divider. There's a picnic area out there, and then there's poles. And he leapt up and he crashed into the pole, and now he's getting a standing ovation as he assures the trainer that he is fine. And now he's asking the crowd to get even louder. Oh, they love this kid. He's only 21. He stole one from Brooks, and now he steals one from Cody. Lewis had to go all the way back to second, still managed to advance. But it's all going to fall on the shoulders of Brooks Lee to see if the Twins can put up a point here in the top of the 10th. What a catch from Lara. Brooks Lee is 2-for-4 in the ballgame with a home run off Mizorowski. First pitch, fouled away down the right field line, and the count is 0-1. Brooks Lee is 1-for-2 against Hall with a strikeout and a single. Lee on the air is driven in 61, and number 62 would go a long way towards the Twins winning this series. The pitch, down and in, one ball and one strike. And again, five wild pitches. And Contreras, by the way, is now catching. So after Yelich pinch ran, Contreras is now behind the plate, so they have given up their DH. The 1-1 swung through, and it's 1-2. That's a curveball, and I tell you what, dollars to donuts right here. That Brooksley sees a changeup or a curveball from D.L. Hall. Crowd's on its feet. Lara with that catch and right igniting this crowd. They love their defense, and why not? 1-2.

0: Swung on a miss. He struck him out on a curveball. Lee's down on strikes. Hall points out to Lara in right field. Lara hobbling back to the dugout. Twins can't score in the top of the 10th. We go to the bottom of the 10th, tied at 3 on your home for Twins baseball.
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0: Elio Edris Gomez is on to pitch. We're in the bottom of the 10th inning. The free runner at second base is Bryce Terang. Garrett Mitchell, leading off from the left side, is going to be intentionally walked. That's the third intentional walk in the ballgame issued by the Twins. Churio twice, and now Mitchell. And that's going to make it a Gomez-Contreras matchup. William Contreras leads his team in double plays. He's hit into 12. He's 0 for 4, and he faces Gomez. He was 2-1 on the air with 16 saves. Gomez popped up Contreras to center two nights ago. So nobody out. They're on at first and second. Here we go, bottom 10. The pitch taken for a strike, and it's 0-1. It'll be Contreras, the lefty Bowers, and then the hobbling Lara. And if he ends up getting the game winner, they'll build a statue of the 21-year-old youngster from Venezuela. Gomez settles and fires, and a swing and miss, high fastball, and it's 0-2. Those shadows are creeping out further now into the infield. Remember, Gomez had the big pickoff the other night in Kansas City. Critical to a save. Pitching here in the 10th inning of a tie game. No balls, two strikes. The pitch is swung on a miss, and he strikes out Contreras. First hurdle clear. And now it's Bowers. And it's interesting, Paul, because of how, you'll call it, field position on the lineup card plays out. Contreras is one of the very few players that wouldn't be bunting in this spot for Pat Murphy.
7: Sure. And that's just kind of the blind luck that you might get once in a while, because that's certainly the Brewer game. Advance runners 90 feet when you can.
0: And especially in the bottom of the 10th inning of a tie game with a free runner at second. Now it's the lefty Bowers. He's dangerous. The first pitch, a swing and miss, 0-1. A little more life here for Yoendris on the ball than we saw last couple of times out, where he labored a bit, fell behind some hitters. One to Bowers. Looks back at Terang, who can fly. Pitches foul straight back, and Bowers was on that one, and it's 0-2. A couple of four-seamers, hadn't seen the sweeper yet. And again, Gomez doesn't really have that pitch that moves away from the lefties right now. He's working on a changeup. This would not be the time to break out an unfinished product. Looks back to second. That's the game. The 0-2 is down and away. It was a sweeper, and he wouldn't bite at the backdoor sweeper. It was non-competitive. Easy take.
7: Well, we talked about McGill kind of being a two-pitch guy for the Brewers. Gomez

0: pretty much four-seam sweeper.
1: Had a bunch of pitches before, kind of honed in, and he's taken off with that mix. One ball, two-strike pitch. Swung on and pulled foul. Bat boy leaps for it. Got a hand on it in front of the Brewer dugout. Stays 1-2. Terang at second. If Bowers puts this ball in play, this crowd will let you know whether Terang has a chance to score or not. Nobody's left of a crowd of nearly 43,000. Bottom of the 10th, tie game. The pitch. Swung on a foul straight back. Oh, boy, that's getting dangerous. He has just missed a couple of heaters. Mizorowski and Prelip started. Both pitched well. Both gave up a couple of home runs, including one to this man, Bowers. Clemens tied at 3-3. Twins haven't had a hit since. Two on behind Gomez, and the pitch. Swung on and cued to left field. It finds the grass. They'll send Terang. The throw from Cody Clemens to the plate in time. The tag. He's safe. A head first slide, and he's called safe, and they will definitely challenge this one at home plate. For the moment, it's the fifth walk-off of the year for the Brewers. The throw was a good one from Clemens, but it took Jeffers out in front of the plate. He had to bring the glove back, and Terang was sliding to the back of the base. And the fate of this game, I don't know how confident this crowd is right now.
2: Minnesota is challenging the call at the plate.
1: Chad Whitson was not in a great spot to make that call. I have not seen a replay. Have you seen one?
0: I think he got his hand in there before the tag, unfortunately.
1: It's an opposite field base hit for Bowers, and for the moment, the game is over, and the crowd seeing what Paul Molitor saw, the Brewers dugout sees it, and Chad Fairchild sees it. A walk-off winner for Jake Bowers, who singles to left field. Terang scores, and the Brewers win the ball game 4-3. Milwaukee takes the series. They take the season series 4-2, and all four games in the season series that the Brewers won, they won by a single run. A heartbreaking finish to a dynamite series and a dynamite game here in Milwaukee. Bowers, the hero, he beats Gomez to left, and the Brewers walk it off for the fifth time. And Gino, as we send it back to you for a pregame of the postgame download, that's why the Brewers are 30 games over 500.
3: Oh, my goodness. Absolutely, Chris Atterbury. What a game. What a series. What a season series between these teams. I guess, whatever you want to say, nail-biters, white-knucklers, things back and forth between these two squads. Definitely looking like a rivalry from back in the day. Festering again here between the Twins and the Brewers. The Twins now walked off on for a fourth time this year. Three of them have come on this now concluded 9-game road trip. They lost the last two in Seattle last weekend via the walk-off, and now this is how the road trip ends, with a walk-off for the Brewers. Coming up on the Affinity Plus Federal Credit Union postgame download, we're going to chat with Paul about some of this, try to till through some of the things that happened late in the game that prevented the Twins from taking a lead, and also just how the Brewers really are this team that's capable of putting up 74 wins on a season. Have the highlights, look at the out-of-town scoreboard, get some reaction from the Twins clubhouse, and again, circle the bases, stuff we're still working on right now back here in the studio. But first, let's head it back out there to American Family Field for Chris Atterbury and the totals. Chris?
1: Yeah, the totals aren't great for the Twins today. Ken, so close. So close. They end up 3-6 on this road trip, and three of the six losses are walk-off losses. They end up 2-4 against the Brewers, all four losses by a single run. The total run differential for the six games this year in the border battle between Milwaukee and Minnesota is Milwaukee by one. One run difference over the course of six games. Hey, for every double play the Twins turn this season, Innovative donates $100 to Simon Says Give at the end of the year. That's for every double play the Twins turn in 2026, courtesy of Innovative. The Twins did not turn a double play today. Four runs for the Brewers. That's their magic number, as the Brewers now are, 61-10 when they score four runs or more. Four runs on eight hits, an error, nine left. Three runs on five hits, no errors, nine left for the Twins. The winning pitcher is D.L. Hall. The loser is Yoendris Gomez. Twins are 58 and 60.

0: second start as a Twin. Trevor Rogers, opening day start of the lefty, is 7-7 on the year. We'll see another lefty against Dean Kramer. So it's Kramer versus Rogers. It's the Twins and the Orioles, the first of three tomorrow. 6 o'clock lineup card, 6:40, first pitch, as Danny will join me in the booth. Want to thank Paul Molitor for joining us here in Milwaukee. We'll catch up with Paul in the booth later this year for Chicago and Detroit. For now, that'll do it from Milwaukee. We'll send it back to a break, and then Mark Janowski and Paul Molitor try to dissect a gut-wrenching one-run loss in Milwaukee. It's coming up on the post-game download right now on your home for Twins baseball.
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4: Swung on and cued to left field. It finds the grass. They'll send Terang. The throw from Cody Clemens to the plate in time. The tag. He's safe. A head first slide. And he's called safe, and they will definitely challenge this one at home plate.
5: They did challenge it, but the call was, it stood as Terang got in ahead of the tag from Ryan Jeffers. Bryce Terang delivered the hit 3 years ago, the last time the Brewers walked off the Minnesota Twins. That came on August 23rd of 2023 off of Joan Duran. Today, he scores the winning run as the Brewers walk off of the Twins here in the series finale at American Family Field. 4-3 the final. With it, they take this series 2 out of 3 games. They take the season series 4 of the 6, but all 6 of the games highly contested and entertaining. And I know I'm bringing Paul Molitor right now for the post-game palaver on the Affinity Plus Federal Credit Union post-game download. And Paul, you do not like silver linings. You do not like moral victories at all. So I'm not even going to try to have you speak to one of those here tonight. I want to go back to something way back earlier when our broadcast day started with bench coach Mark Hallberg on the Inside Twins show, where he talked about the differences between the teams like the Twins and the Brewers right now. Is the Twins outside on the margin still can't quite get there and make those winning plays in some clutch times. That's a difference. We kind of saw that here tonight.
6: Hey, Gino, it's funny that you would bring that up, because before you brought me back on air, I was thinking about that exact conversation myself. You know, the Twins have played some good baseball on this trip, and just falling short in a couple of those margin areas that Hallberg was talking about. You know, you get opportunities. The Brewers uncharacteristically gave us a couple chances to plate some runs late in this ball game to give them a chance to win, but they just couldn't take advantage. You know, I go back to the missed bunt opportunity by Martin and some other things, just not getting that clutch hit down the stretch. And, of course, the Brewers, known for their defense, Lauer making those two incredible catches that kept some runs off the board. But Hallberg's points are well taken. You know, we are on the move in the right direction, still trying to tidy up some of those areas that are making a difference in these one-run ball games.
5: Not to try to make it seem too simplistic, but when we talk about those moments or those plays out there on the edges or on the margins that makes you move up into that upper echelon, what gets a team there? What gets a team so the unit is functioning and making those plays?
6: Well, you know, there's a correlation sometimes between talent and being able to accomplish some of those things that you're trying to set out to do. But, you know, we talk a lot about the Brewers and their identity. It's guys that can do a lot of things on a baseball field. They can make defensive plays. They can have competitive at-bats. They can run the bases. You know, last night, as an example, they have a guy come off

0: bench, doesn't play a lot, but everyone in the park knew he was going to try to steal second base, and they still were able to get it done, and then they get the clutch base hit to win the game. Today, overcoming some defensive miscues, Uribe making that ill-advised throw to second base, a couple of their infielders a little bit out of position today, and they weren't able to execute plays, but somehow they found a way to overcome that. So I think for the Twins, it's just, you know, you go out there, you gain experience. Some of these guys are still relatively young in their amount of games played at the major league level, and hopefully with experience and confidence, they can find a way to kind of get over that hump. I mean, this road trip, all the games, really, chances to win and just let some opportunities slip away, and because of that, we're going home with a record of 3-6 on the entire trip.
1: Yeah, unfortunately, it was not the road trip the Twins wanted. Finally, I'd be remiss if I didn't ask you about facing the Miz today, Jacob Mizorowski. I just wanted to get your thoughts on what you thought the Twins did today with their approach against him. I mean, they did get a couple knocks. They did get three runs. And sure, last night in the post game, you were like, hey, you know what? He's lost some games. He's a guy that can be touched up a little bit, well, and the Twins got to him a little.
0: You know, I thought he threw extremely well, and not surprisingly. Surprisingly, you know, I mean, the power and the fastball early in the game, the amount of strikeouts and swings and misses on that pitch were incredible. It was like it was a video game. But then he kind of settled in, and the Twins stayed after it. I think after the first time around, they saw him a little bit better. And I hate to even mention it, but he, you know, the couple of home runs that we clipped, they weren't 103, they were 99. And it doesn't sound like a very big margin, but the Twins took advantage of that with the home runs by both Lee and Clemens to get themselves back into a ball game, put them in a position with a tie game after Mizorowski came out of the game. But he was fun to watch. He's a special kid. There's no doubt about that.
1: Yeah, and again, Twins get to him a little bit today, just not enough, as unfortunately Brewers hang on. All right, Paul, thank you for joining us this weekend. We'll see you back here at Target Field, all right?
0: All right, appreciate it, Gino. Thank you.
1: All right, the Hall of Famer Paul Mahler joining me there, unfortunately, on the heels of the Twins being walked off on by the Brewers. 4-3 the final out in Milwaukee, as Milwaukee takes 2 of 3 in this series. And this series versus the Brewers has been brought to you by the Pillars of Prospect Park, an award-winning intergenerational senior living community. 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All right, we're going to step aside. When we come back, we're going to get through the 10 innings of what just unfolded there at American Family Field next here on your home for Twins baseball.
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4: 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Jacob Mizorowski and Connor Prelip, both drafted in the second round of the 2022 draft. 15 picks apart, the Twins taking Prelip before the Brewers picked the Miz. Those two squared off today in this series finale with the series on the line in Milwaukee. Let's get to the Sheboygan Sausage Company Twins highlights. 10 fastballs, all at least of 103 miles per hour from Mizorowski as he fanned two in a 1-2-3 first inning. Now, Pat Murphy flipped Jackson Churio and Bryce Trang in the top two spots of his order today. Churio leading off, and he connected on a full count pitch offering from Connor Prelip right away in the bottom of the first. His 17th homer of the season, third in the last four games, and went 387 feet and gave the Brewers a 1-0 lead. Brooks Lee, a comebacker, deflected off of Miz's foot for an infield single with one down in the second. Unfortunately, Lee was stranded at second base. Jake Bowers, a leadoff walk in the bottom half of that inning. He took second base on Luis Lara's ground out to second base. Cody Clemens made a real nice play on this one, ranging far to his left to keep the ball actually in the infield and getting an out. And then Bowers was thrown out attempting to steal third base as Prelip faced just the minimum. Miz, two more strikeouts as the Twins went 1-2-3 in the third. Prelip maybe up for a little bit of a strikeout challenge on his own as he struck out the side in the home half of the third inning. Miz racked up two more, set the Twins down in order in the fourth. Victor Caratini threw out Terang trying to steal second base in the bottom of that inning as, again, Prelip faced just the minimum. Brooks Lee then got to the Miz leading off the fifth. His 17th homer of the season, that's a career high. It came on a 1-1 fastball that came in at only 99 miles an hour, went 401 feet out to right center field, and the game was tied at one. Now, Victor Caratini had a one-out infield single, but unfortunately, he was stranded at second base, and that hurt because Jake Bowers deposited Prelip's fourth pitch of the bottom of the inning in the seats.
5: Bowers awaits left on left, and he swings and hits one high in the air to deep left field. Larnick going back, Larnick looking up, and Bowers has given the Brewers the lead, blasting an opposite field home run over the head of Trevor Larnick. Jake Bowers with number 21 on the year. And it's a 2-1 Milwaukee advantage.
4: Yeah, and unfortunately, not the last time in this game we're going to hear about Jake Bowers giving the Brewers the lead or coming up with a big hit for Milwaukee. Gary Sanchez had a one-out double to left center, and then with two outs, David Hamilton brought Sanchez in with his own double, this one going to right center on an 0-2 slider, a mistake pitch from Prelip, and the Brewers up 3-1. Josh Bell drew a two-out walk in the sixth inning, and then Cody Clemens launched one.
5: And the pitch is hit high in the air to right field for Clemens. We've got a tie game. That's the 20th of the year for Cody Clemens, and it's 3-3 in Milwaukee.
4: Yeah, so the Twins got to the Miz a little bit today. Two homers, three runs there. Now, Brooks Lee stepped up after Cody Clemens, and he ripped one to the right center field gap. Lara made an incredible running, leaping grab at the corner of the wall, the way the outfield wall at American Family Field kind of juts at in right center field. It would not have been a homer, but it could have hit the wall and gone for extra bases, and who knows how the Twins could have maybe tacked on there in that frame. Unfortunately, Lara made a fantastic catch then, and again coming up a little bit later. Prelip walked Terang leading off the sixth. Derek Shelton came out of the dugout, went to the pen for Tommy Nance. Garrett Mitchell, a pinch hit single. Runners advanced to second and third on Contreras' grounder to third on a play where

0: Brooksley could have got the lead runner going second to third, but he looked like he froze a little bit and just took the sure out across the diamond. It didn't matter, thankfully, because Nance got the next two, left two in scoring position. Mizorowski done after six. Aaron Ashby on. First two guys reached, but then Austin Martin called off the bench to pinch hit for Alan Roden. Martin could not get the bunt down and eventually struck out. This was one of those moments Paul and I were just talking about the Twins can't afford to make mistakes like that, or how do you make those plays on the margin go in your favor, and that's what the really good teams do, and unfortunately, Austin Martin not able to get the job done there. Kreidler then struck out. Ryan Jeffers pinch hit for Trevor Larnach and walked to load the bases, but Ashby fanned Royce Lewis. G-Wan Bain, a bunt single off of A.J. Minter in the bottom of the seventh, but Minter was able to leave him stranded at second base. Twins loaded the base again in the eighth inning off of a couple of walks and a fielder's choice. Bad decision by Abner Uribe, but Martin grounded out to leave the sacks full. Minter and Andrew Morris combined to keep the Brewers off the board in the eighth. Trevor McGill a 1-2-3 ninth. Sanchez had a walk leading off the bottom of the ninth versus Morris. Christian Yelich ran for Sanchez. Shelty brought in Cody Funderburk. He did a great job. He left Brewers on first and second, and we went to extra innings. Unfortunately, D.L. Hall was able to keep the Twins from scoring in the 10th, thanks to this great catch by Lara.
1: Pitch on the way, and this ball hit high in the air to deep right field for Cody Clemens. Does it have the distance at the wall? A leaping catch by Lara. He smashes into the barricade. Royce goes back and tags. He advances to third. Lara is injured in right field. He made his second spectacular catch of the day as he stole extra bases from Cody Clemens and preserved the tie.
0: Yes, it was a fantastic catch. Run in full tilt, the way he jumped for it, grabbed it, and then smacked into the wall out there in right field to rob him of a hit and also keep Royce Lewis from scoring and giving the Twins the lead. And that would be obviously huge, because in the bottom of the 10th, you end Gomez on with Bryce Terang as the automatic runner at second base. Gomez walked and intentionally walked the first batter. Then he got a strikeout, but then it was Jake Bowers.
1: Swung on and cued to left field. It finds the grass. They'll send Terang. The throw from Cody Clemens to the plate in time. The tag. He's safe. A head first slide. And he's called safe, and they will definitely challenge this one at home plate.
0: Yeah, they did look at it, but the call stood. Clemens made a strong throw. It was just a little bit up the line of the first base side by the time Jeffers got it and came back to try to tag Terang. He was sliding across. Fingers got in ahead of the tag. Brewers win it 4-3 in 10 innings. They walk off the Twins. 23rd time the Milwaukee Brewers have walked off the Minnesota Twins in the history of these two teams tangling. The last came on August 23rd of 2023 when it was Bryce Terang delivering the walk-off hit. Today, he scores the winning run for Milwaukee. For the Brewers, who are now a major league best, 74-44, four runs on eight hits, one error, 2-for-11 with runners in scoring position, 10 men left. Twins fall to 58-61. Three runs on five hits, no errors, 1-for-11 with runners in scoring position. They strand nine. The starting pitchers in this one, Jacob Mizorowski went six innings, three runs, all of them earned on four hits. He struck out nine, and again was cooking that fastball well up there past 100 miles an hour. He walked one, allowed two homers. That's tied for a career high. Connor Prelip went five. He allowed three runs on five hits. He struck out seven and walked a pair. He also served up two homers. Neither one of them factored in the decision, as it was Hall taking the win. He's 1-0 on the year. Gomez the loss. He is 2-2. 42,731 at the ballpark in Milwaukee in a game that took 3 hours and 15 minutes. Twins highlights brought to you by the Sheboygan Sausage Company, America's tradition since 1933. Royce Lewis today unfortunately went 0-for-5, including striking out four times, so his 13-game hitting streak is snapped. Let's get to the Treasure Island player of the game. We're going with the guy who got the Twins on the board for the first time in this one in the fifth.
1: The 1-1 to Brooks Lee. Swung on and hit high in the air. That's deep right field for Brooks Lee. He clipped him, and it's a 1-1 game. Brooks Lee has both Twins hits, and the Twins dent the scoreboard against Mizorowski. Brooks Lee with a career-high 17th home run of the year.
0: Yeah, Lee's homer off of Mizorowski was the 36th of his career, tying Butch Weiniger for 24th on the Twins home run list for players 8.

0: 24 and under. Next up, sitting there is Byron Buxton and David Ortiz. They're tied at 22nd, both with 38 homers before their 26th birthday. Brooks goes 2-for-5 today, and that jolt in the fifth inning momentarily at least gave the Twins a tie in this one. He is the Diamond Player of the Game. 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
0: 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Let's see how the Twins minor league affiliates fared this afternoon. Fort Myers defeated Bradenton by a score of 5-3. Yovani Duran had an RBI single in this one. This guy is only 18. He's batting .308 on the year for the Mighty Muscles. Cedar Rapids got thumped in a rain-shortened game at South Bend. They called this one in the eighth with the Colonels trailing 13-1. Jacob McCombs contributed the home run for the only run for the Colonels. Wichita just went final. They defeated Northwest Arkansas by a final score of 6-3. Preston Johnson, four shutout innings with four strikeouts for the Wind Surge. Kyle DeBarge also with a homer. And St. Paul, they fall at home against Louisville by a score of 11-3. Ben Ross had a two-run homer for the Saints. 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Focusing on some games around the American League Central. Right now, the Tigers and Giants out in San Francisco are knotted at one. This game in the seventh inning. After a lengthy rain delay down in the Windy City, Chicago has come out of that break and put some runs on the board. They have a 5-2 lead right now over the Cleveland Guardians. This game in the fourth inning. If the White Sox are victorious, the Twins are going to drop three games back, as would the Guardians of the White Sox in the Central Division. A couple other extra inning affairs across the majors today, including the Braves needing 10 innings to dispatch the Yankees 2-1 at Yankee Stadium, and with it, the Braves avoid being swept.

0: They get the victory there in 10 innings. Meanwhile, Philadelphia, we had played a highlight in the game from Kyle Schwarber, one of his two home runs. They had a comfortable lead until Juan Duran gave it up late. They needed 12 to take care of the Blue Jays.
1: Estrada ready at the letters. His 0-1 pitch on the way. Swinging a ground ball up the middle. It's through. It's a base hit, and the game's over. The Phillies win it. Derek Hill with a walk-off single. Pass to Duran in infield. And the Phillies finally get their fourth walk-off victory of the season. A 7-6 win in 12.
0: Yeah, so the Phillies had to work a little extra in this one. They with the win, they avoid being swept for what would have been just the second time at home this season. And again, the Phillies roll into town later on this week. That's the one game down in Iowa for the Field of Dreams game. But then next Saturday and Sunday, they're here at Target Field. The other game we're going to spotlight, well, it's the team that's currently holding the third and final wild card spot in the American League, the Texas Rangers. They were trying to sweep Baltimore.
2: The pitch, Pete drives this deep to the gap in left center field. Way back that baby goes! Alonso has another one! A two-run shot for the Polar Bear! 7-3 Baltimore! A huge afternoon deep in the heart of Texas for Pete Alonso. His second two-run homer. He's driven in four, and he's 3-for-3.
0: Yeah, we're going to have a polar bear sighting coming up here starting tomorrow at Target Field when the Orioles roll into town for three games against the Twins. The Orioles defeated the Texas Rangers today in that game down in Arlington by a score of 10-5. And with it, that means the Orioles actually are sitting only two games back of the Rangers in the wild card position. The Twins, 1.5 back, and the Guardians right now just sitting at 1. But if they lose to the White Sox, they'll be 1.5 back as well. That's the out-of-town scoreboard. When we come back, we're going to get some thoughts from Derek Shelton here, right here in your home for Twins Baseball.
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0: A tough one out in Milwaukee as the Brewers walk off the Twins 4-3 the final in 10 innings. The Twins walked off three times on this nine-game road trip and walked off four times total on the year.

0: Again in the last week and a half. Ouch. Let's get to some reaction from this one. Our ears on the clubhouse, brought to you by Minnesota Corn. Just going to hear a couple of quick comments from the skipper today, Derek Shelton. He looks at this game, a game that the Twins fought back a couple of different times against Jacob Mizorowski to put some runs on the board. They had chances, but in the end, they just couldn't get it done. Here's the manager on what he thought were some of the key points on a day where the team faced one of the best pitchers in the game.
1: That's elite stuff. I mean, that's one of the top two or three guys in the game. He came out, fastball was really good, and then we made an adjustment the second time through. And I think just like game one where the difference in the game was Churio on the play he made, the difference in the game was the two plays that Lara made. I mean, especially the one he made in the cut. I mean, that's an unbelievable play to go there, and then he makes a really good play in the 10th on Cody's ball, but that ended up being the difference in the game.
0: Yeah, Luis Lara out in right field with a couple spectacular catches in this one. One robbed Brooks Lee right after Cody Clemens had a two-run homer off of the Miz in the 6th to tie it, and then the catch to rob Cody Clemens in the top of the 10th inning when Royce Lewis easily would have strolled home sitting at second base as the automatic runner. But again, the Brewers win 74 games because somehow they have the guys, and at the moments they make those plays. One more cut from the manager, but first, let's take 10 seconds for stations to identify themselves here in your home for Twins baseball.
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0: Well, it's not like the Twins didn't have chances in this one after they knotted the game up at 3 in the 6th inning. I mean, they had runners on in 3 of the final 4 innings, including bases loaded in the 7th and the 8th, but somehow the Brewers kept them off the board.
1: Yeah, I mean, we had the ability, we had opportunities to capitalize on, and we did not capitalize on them. I think that combination with Lara was the difference in the game.
0: Twins went 1-for-11 with runners in scoring position and left 9 as, again, the Brewers walk them off and take 2 out of 3 to take the series. Derek Shelton's comments, our ears on the clubhouse, brought to you by Minnesota Corn, continuously working to promote sustainable practices, develop new uses, and maintain thriving rural economies for Minnesota's 24,000 corn farmers. 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

When you think about the future, maybe 5, 10, 15, or 20 years from now, what does the world look like? More importantly, who is going to be our leaders of tomorrow? Let me tell you, it's me and millions of other kids just like me. 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
1: Brewers walk off the Twins for the 23rd time in the history of this matchup. Final today in 10 innings, 4-3, the same identical score as yesterday. The Brewers now 61-10 this year when they score at least four or more runs. Let's circle the bases, brought to you by your local Toyota dealers. At first base, Jacob Mizorowski's reached the 200 strikeout plateau with a punch out of Alan Roden in the third inning today. The Miz becomes the second fastest pitcher to 200 strikeouts ever in terms of innings pitched at 129 and a third. Only Spencer Strider did it quicker. That's when he used 123 and a third innings to get there in 2022. Miz just the 11th pitcher in the expansion era, in other words, since 1961, to hit this mark in their first 22 games of a season, and the list is pretty impressive. Strider, Max Scherzer, Garrett Cole, Chris Sale, Corey Kluber, Curt Schilling, Randy Johnson, Pedro Martinez, Roger Clemens, Nolan Ryan, and Sandy Koufax. At second base, Lee's fifth inning homer was his second hit of the game against the Miz. One of two of the 230 hitters who have had multiple plate appearances against Miz this season, Brooks is just the eighth one to have multiple knocks, with one of them being a homer. At third base, with the 4-3 victory in 10, Brewers notch their 74th win of the season. They're on pace for 102 victories here in 2026, which would give them their ninth straight full season with at least 87 wins or more. The Astros and the Dodgers, the only other teams to have won 86 or more in each of the last eight full campaigns. Of course, that's not including the 60-game COVID 2020 season. And at home, the Brewers win their second in a row in their final turn at bat, improving to 17-8 in such games. Their 17 wins is now the most in Major League Baseball, breaking a tie with the Cubs. That is our Toyota trip around the bases. Toyota, let's go places. Well, after going to Seattle and Kansas City, Milwaukee, and after 9 games and 10 days on the road, the Twins are going to come back home and start a 3-game series against Baltimore tomorrow night. Dean Kramer makes his Target Field Twins debut against his former team. Kramer came over from the Orioles in a trade on Friday, July 31st. He allowed one run on 3 hits in 5 innings Wednesday in Kansas City, did not take the decision in a game the Twins lost. Kramer 1-4 with a 5.93 ERA in the season. I'm sure it's going to be rather emotional for him facing some of his teammates for the first time and doing so soon after the trade. Lefty Trevor Rogers going to take the mound for the Birds. He picked up the win when he hurled 7 scoreless innings of 3-hit ball against the Twins in the season opener way back on March 26th. He's 7-7 with a 4.20 ERA on the year. He defeated the Angels Wednesday. He has not lost since June 14th. This is going to be just his second time facing the Twins. John Vitas will have the pregame show at 6 p.m. If you cannot come on out to the ballpark, I hope you join us then. That wraps up the Affinity Plus Federal Credit Union postgame download. For Cal Soderquist, Potter, or maybe now the Wisco Kid, John Vitas and Andrew Halverson, I'm Mark Janowski. Thanks for listening here on your home for Twins baseball.
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3: Hit through the right side, RBI pace hit Ryan Jeffers. Twins take the lead 2-1.
4: They had a pitch lined to the left center field. That's going to tie it up. As Bell around first base, ground ball weakly hit should be 2. Kieschel to Lee, back to first in time for the tailor-made double play. Nicely turned.
3: Byron smashes this ball deep into the left field corner. That one's back towards the fence, and it's off the base of the wall. Byron looping around first, looping towards second. He slides in with a crisp leadoff double.
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1: It only has as much of a hold on you as you allow it to. Mm-hmm. If you let something like that get in your head, not as a fan, but as a professional athlete, you're probably not cut out for the pros in the first place. So I'm not saying that, you know, Justin Herbert has in the back of his head, or Keenan Allen. I know Keenan's not on the roster anymore, but like any Chargers player, right, has it in their head that, oh, no, we're the Chargers, so at some point both of our starting tackles are going to go down and all of this will go to hell.
2: Right.
1: You know, that's not how they're thinking about it, and there's nothing wrong with a fan having optimism about their team, having hope for their team at a particular time of year. But you have to consider the track record of everybody involved. Jim Harbaugh has been a success in the NFL. He is having success. He has proven his worth already, and I think he has, you would tell me this, Monty, but I think he's earned back a great deal of that trust, because he's simply an adult in the room, right? You're not out there running around with Brandon Staley trying to big brain his way through playoff games and things like that. You know what I mean? Like, this is a professional NFL coach. He's got an offensive coordinator that is well renowned and a quarterback that anybody would want to work with if they got the opportunity to. That's a lot of pressure. Now, professional athletes should want to, pressure is a privilege, right? Mm-hmm. You have to earn the right to have expectations. So my thing with the Chargers has been perpetually, yes, they are a quality regular season team, and that brings a certain level of expectation. But they have not earned this level of hype that they are being given simply because the idea of the marriage of these two things, the coach and the offensive the quarterback and the offensive coordinator, looks really, really good on paper. I need proof of concept. I need a month of Chargers football before I'm willing to go along with any kind of conversation about Super Bowl contention.
2: I'm 100% with you, because it's like everything you just said, it's like, yeah, like I can trust Harbaugh, I can trust McDaniel, but they're not the ones playing. Like, I can trust what they're doing on the sideline, but the Chargers and Justin Herbert on the field in actual moments that have mattered, they've left me down, and they've left a bad taste in my mouth. So the trust here in this division, to me, right now, before the season starts, there's no reason for me to not say the Broncos don't win this division. Now, come week 7, maybe you and I are having a different conversation, but I feel like some people are expecting the Broncos to take a big step back. And for me, I know that they won a lot of games that were very close last year, a lot of, you know, one-score games, and their margin of error was really, really small because, again, they were down in a lot of games and then managed to win them. But to me, like the Broncos, there's no reason for me to not trust them when I have Patrick Mahomes coming off a major injury. I don't know who he's throwing the ball to. I have no idea. No clue. But there was trust at one point with Mahomes and with Angie Reid. But right now, to me, it makes no sense to say that it's not the Broncos' division. And a regression in the sense, like, okay, they may not win 14 games. I think that's what they won. They may not win 14, but I still think that it's their division to lose.
1: That defense is a cheat code. And that, you know, in the same way that we just don't generally talk enough about defense as far as the analysis goes. And that's, I mean, you could say that in any sport, to be completely honest with you, because, I mean, you were asking me earlier in the show, Monty, what's sexy about the Titans? I was like, yeah, well, you know, not really anything. Defense, not sexy. You know, sacks are fun, and interceptions are fun. Turnovers are exciting and all these different things, but the touchdowns, the wide receivers, the quarterbacks, the running backs, those are the highlight reel players that we show up as fans and enjoy as fans, because defense is, you know, defense can impact the game and obviously has a huge level of impact, but it's not one that we're willing to think too much about. We put an outsized level of importance on the other side of the ball. Whereas, I mean, that Broncos team, Bo Nix, has no chance in hell without that defense. CJ Stroud has no business anywhere near the postseason without that Houston Texans defense, right? He was an absolute abomination last year, and they had the best defense in the sport, so it was good enough to get them into the divisional round until he had a full-blown meltdown, the likes of which I don't know that I've ever

0: ever seen. I covered that Ryan Tannehill three-interception playoff game against Joe Burrow and the Bengals when they went to the Super Bowl, which is one of the just worst outings I've ever seen for a number one seed. So with that, it's really about the defense in that division that you think is going to give their other side of the ball the most opportunities to kind of cash in that way. I would buy Broncos stock, even though I'm not the biggest Bo Nix fan. I think there's enough there to kind of insulate him, and certainly they had one of the better acquisitions of the offseason, right? Trading for Jalen Waddle from the Miami Dolphins, and Sean Payton being willing to give up play calling, which is a fascinating dynamic for the first time in his career. We'll see how long that actually lasts, and if Sean Payton does not at some point get in 30-year-old Davis Webb's ear and be like, what the hell are you doing? This is my offense. You're ruining it or something. I'd still probably pick the Chiefs to win the division.
1: Interesting.
0: Is it? It's probably the most boring answer I could have. Be like, yeah, they'll be back. They've got the best quarterback. They got the best coach. And they draft pretty well on defense. The offensive line is good. They paid Kenneth Walker. It's not sexy to do anymore. It's not exciting to do anymore. I'd rather see the upset. I'm tired of the Chiefs, just generally, as a viewer.
1: Sure.
0: It got broke once. I don't think it's unfixable.
1: I'm all for dynasties, so I don't mind if the Chiefs come back on top. I don't mind.
0: You're all for dynasties?
1: I really am. I love dynasties, even though I'm a Chargers fan, no dynasty there. Clipper fan, no dynasty there, but I am a Dodgers fan. There's a little bit of dynasty happening in real time there.
0: Oh, I don't watch baseball, and I know what's going on with the Dodgers.
1: Exactly. But I do like dynasties. They don't bother me. I think they're good for the sport. I think it causes I'm all for like hate watching and all that. So I'm not against the Chiefs coming back on top. I just have a hard time believing that Patrick Mahomes is really 100%. And again, week seven, maybe I'm changing my mind and I'm like, man, they really are back on top. They are the Kings. I don't see it yet. And with Bo Nix, I'm with you. Like, I don't think Bo Nix is that great, but I think he is in a position that works for him. And the Broncos, as you said, made moves to help him even more with offense. Their defense was the main reason that they got to where they got. And there's no reason for me to think they're not going to do it again. Again, I don't think they're going to have the same number of wins, but I do think that they can take this division again. And I feel like a lot of people are thinking they're going to regress because Bo Nix, I don't think there's a lot of true fans of Bo Nix. I mean, people that look at him and they're like, yep, that is a quarterback I would like to take if he became available. Nobody is saying that.
0: Well, Sean Payton did, right?
1: That's
0: the whole thing. Sean Payton was
1: saw something.
0: You don't think that guy should be drafted 12th overall? You're dumb. I'll take him. That guy's perfect for what I want to do. Mm-hmm. And thus far, Sean Payton has been proven right. Again, geography, you want to talk about conversations that aren't sexy. Geography matters so much more than the actual skills and abilities of these guys, like the situations that they land in and how that allows them to foster and grow and develop and turn their talent into legitimate skill. It matters infinitely more than what the individual can bring to the table because it's not an individual sport. Burrow is one of these dudes that you would take on any team in a vacuum because he's got the ability to drag a team to the playoffs. And yet, Monty, I told you I covered that Bengals-Titans game that the Bengals had no business winning. They haven't been to the playoffs since, and they've got one of the guys. Right? Mm-hmm. Like, that's so many more layers to it than just one individual can provide. Bo Nix seems to be okay with the idea that he's a cog in the machine, right? The vast majority of quarterbacks are, all of them. Me and VJ were having this conversation yesterday, and I was happy to hear him agree with the principle of they're all system quarterbacks. They are all tasked with playing in a system. How much more they can give you above and beyond, right? How many more plays they can make out of structure, how many more things can they get away with, when the play breaks down and things aren't right, how many more opportunities can they give you than the average guy in an NFL vacuum? But I think that Bo Nix is exactly where Bo Nix needs to be, and I think so very few quarterbacks actually get the benefit of that.
1: I 100% agree with what you just said, that yes, quarterbacks are all system quarterbacks, and Bo Nix is in a perfect position for him. Like, he's thriving here. And it doesn't matter because he's not being moved. So as long as it works, and Sean Payton, like you said, likes him. So it's working out. And I really think the Broncos will take this division again. But maybe I'm wrong. Maybe the Chargers will surprise me. Maybe the Chiefs do it. It's not going to be the Raiders. I'm

0: And we've got Max Crosby smacking Kirk Cousins, and they're getting in little fights and getting kicked out of practice.
1: Which I love. I love the idea, the visual of the two of those human beings looking the way that they do, having any kind of confrontation is just delightful.
0: And then the fact that Kirk Cousins, the reports are, you know, that he got mad and stood up to Max Crosby. It's just kind of like Max Crosby will crush you in 2 seconds, Kirk Cousins. But I do like that Kirk has a little fire in him. I appreciate that because I think he knows the plan is for him to pass the torch, right? It's just, when is he going to pass the torch? But that's the plan.
1: Yes, absolutely. And a good one, a sound one. And I'm glad to see that the Raiders are at least going in with the right approach. We'll see how long they stick to their guns, though, because as soon as, you know, Kirk has a bad outing or something like that, people are going to start calling for the young guy because the unknown is more exciting than the thing that you just saw throw two interceptions at a losing effort.
0: So when do you think we'll see Fernando Mendoza?
1: Oh, let's take a look at the Raiders' schedule, as a matter of fact, because I do think that it is going to be, when is their bye week? Let's see.
0: Their bye week.
1: So they've got the Dolphins. Oh, they open with the Dolphins. That ought to be a cakewalk. They've got your Chargers on the road at the Saints. That's not exactly a pushover. Home for Chiefs at Patriots. Their bye week. Okay, so I bet we see Mendoza around November. I think if the Jets are, you know, again, a bottom feeder, the way that we all expect the Jets to be, I think at the Jets in November the 1st is when that game takes place. I feel like that's a decent – now, maybe you don't want to start him on the road, but your home games –
0: But it is the Jets.
1: Yeah, your home opponents, Dolphins, Chiefs, Bills, Rams, Seahawks, in that – I guess they're playing the NFC West this year as well.
0: They
1: Chargers,
0: are,
1: Broncos, home for Titans. I would think that they would probably get him going against the Jets, or at least around there. You don't want to throw him to the Wolves against Miles Garrett defense.
0: No, you really don't. But, Kirk Cousins, I don't know what we're going to get from Kirk.
1: Kirk was fine. You know, I was stunned Atlanta let him go. I just moron behavior all over the NFL from time to time that just leaves you scratching your head.
0: Atlanta doesn't know what they're doing.
1: You get rid of Kirk Cousins for the sake of what, Tua? And then Cooper Rush? And you know, I know Tua, you know, Tua's had MVP numbers in previous years, and Tua has had success in his NFL career. I don't want to say that he can't ever be a starting caliber quarterback again, but you had a starting caliber quarterback. He was better than Penix. They have a good roster in Atlanta. They got an offensive line that's paid. They finally got Bijan right. They've got Kyle Pitts and Drake London under contract at this point in time. Like, Kirk Cousins was playing good complementary football for them, and it was weird to see them just kind of shrug their shoulders and be like, nah, we'll pay you to go away and you can go play in Vegas.
0: It almost seemed like Atlanta thought they were going to see immediate results instead of waiting for it to click. And they got rid of Kirk, I agree with you, way too fast. Way too fast. I don't know what their thought process was. And I don't think they know what their thought process is now. Because they, again, Tua is going to be your week one starter, it looks like. That was the plan. There's no way that was the plan all along. We went long with the AFC West, but there was so much to discuss there, Buck. On the other side, I know you already said who you think is going to maybe regress this coming season, but let's talk about those candidates because I have a few that I think can regress for this new season. So we'll dive into that next. Don't go anywhere. He is Buck Rising. I am Monty Bolaños, and this is Fox Sports Sunday.
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3: Here's your updated 570 WNAX forecast. Fairly seasonal temperatures continue across northeastern South Dakota, along with southern Minnesota and northeastern Iowa, looking warmer as you head to the south and west as temperatures climb slightly above normal. Taking a closer look at the forecast for the area, temperatures will be cooling into the upper 50s and low 60s through a good portion of South Dakota as well as southern Minnesota.

0: Monty Bolaños. 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Follow the feed, and you'll find today's full show posted right after we get off the air. Buck Rising and I here discussing the NFL season that we're just so excited and inching closer to, with preseason in a few days, week one officially of the preseason. But there are some teams already where we're already discussing who's going to take a step back. Who is not going to be as good as they were maybe last year. And you already have is that your only nomination? You mentioned the Patriots that you thought would take a step back, would be a regression year for them.
1: Yeah, I mean, the Patriots were the luckiest NFL team I think I've ever seen last season.
0: Cupcake and that schedule.
1: The schedule is as cupcake as you could possibly find. They were also incredibly healthy, which is a luck thing. I mean,
0: yes,
1: it sucks that it comes down to that, but and some teams overcome, right? I saw Vrabel do it here in Tennessee in 21. They dressed the most players in NFL history over the course of an NFL season. I think it ended up being like 93, 92 dudes, and still found a way to be the one seed, and then, you know, proceeded to poop themselves in the divisional round against the aforementioned Joe Burrow Bengals. So it is possible, but it's really damn hard to do. I'd pick the Patriots. They're playing a first-place schedule. I think they're a better roster than they were last year, for sure. They shored up a number of different things. I think that their defense actually overperformed. You very rarely see the teams that spend that way in free agency actually get the dividends, actually see the value that they paid for in free agency. It very rarely works out that way. And to the Patriots' credit and to those players' credit and the coaching staff's credit, they got the most out of guys like Milton Williams and Carlton Davis and a number of other defensive, Harold Landry, number of other defensive free agents that they signed en route to that Super Bowl run. But yeah, I don't think it's a stretch by any sense of the imagination to say that the Patriots will not win as many games as they did last year. I think if they end up going 10-7 and they're pushing the Bills for that division, Bills are, I haven't looked at the odds in the AFC East. I assume the Bills are favored. Maybe I shouldn't, given that the Patriots did get the better of them on the road last year and were able to win the division. But yeah, I'd say San Francisco in the NFC and New England in the AFC are the most likely, just playing the percentages, right? There's no way they stay that healthy and are that lucky for two consecutive seasons.
0: I mean, you're not wrong about all of that when it comes to the Patriots. That schedule, I forgot about how they were healthy pretty much the entire season, adding A.J. Brown. I can see a regression. It makes sense. It makes sense. I don't know if the regression is going to be as big as I see with other teams. Like, I don't know if the Jaguars' 8-game winning streak that we saw at the end is going to come back this year. Like, I did not believe in the Jaguars at the time. I thought that it was just like they were playing really good, but it wasn't necessarily that I was looking at a team that I was like, oh, you make me believe. I didn't believe. You know,
1: when they went to Denver and won, I bought in.
0: You like bought in?
1: They were playing like the best team in the AFC down the stretch. And they were a really efficient Josh Allen performance away from beating the Bills at home and advancing into the AFC postseason. I would have picked them, if we were just picking teams that were in the postseason picture to win the Super Bowl. I would have picked the Jags out of the AFC last year. I thought they were playing better football than anybody at the time, and Josh Allen had a really nice day. Didn't do it in superhero Mad Max style, the way that I think we typically associate Josh Allen's superhero performances. He just kind of paper cut them to death, and it was the difference of 4 or 5 plays between two really good teams. I think Jacksonville's going to be all right. I think year two, the fact that both of those coordinators interviewed for head coaching jobs and went back.
0: That's always
1: telling.
0: A good sign,
1: Dave Campanelli, their defensive coordinator, is a stud. I think Jacksonville's defense is not nearly talked about enough, given that Trevor Lawrence and Liam Cohen obviously is a marriage that matters so much. But that defense gave them plenty of opportunities, really stout against the run in particular. They did a good job making teams one-dimensional.

0: As far as other teams that I might take, Washington was my pick a year ago. Again, just playing the percentages on the health.
1: Yeah.
0: They were wildly healthy in that run to the NFC Championship game with Jaden Daniels in his rookie year. Vijay said he could potentially foresee another RG3 situation with Jaden Daniels in Washington. They are the oldest roster in football.
1: They
0: which
1: are.
0: I don't think gets talked about nearly enough.
1: They were last year, right, as well?
0: I believe that's right. I don't remember off the top of my head. But they've definitely not gotten younger,
1: no.
0: Appreciably younger, even though I don't think Bobby Wagner and Zach Ertz are still running around out there. We can talk later about Washington because I know you said you wanted to mention it a little later in the show.
1: Mm-hmm.
0: There's not another team that really jumps off the page to me as far as a team that had success last year. Well, Buffalo. I could see Buffalo, losing Sean McDermott is no small thing. I think some of the red flags coming out of Bill's media availabilities right now. I saw an offensive lineman the other day talking about how I'm blanking it. Joe Brady, who's the new head coach there, the former offensive coordinator, kind of gives off, your fun uncle vibes, substitute teacher vibes, which is not necessarily something you want to hear around an NFL program. I wouldn't feel great about that. But they still have one of these quarterbacks, right? So they should be okay. If you made me pick a wild card, I'd probably say Buffalo.
1: Let me throw a team at you. The Chicago Bears.
0: Oh, for sure.
1: Right?
0: For sure.
1: Like, they have to take a step back. From what we saw last year.
0: Their turnover luck is, that's not something that you can recreate.
1: No, not at all. They trailed in so many
0: games. And I love Kevin
1: Byard.
0: I had Kevin here for the majority of his career. He's a really good player. I'm glad to see him still doing things at a high level. He's obviously in New England again with Vrabel. Vrabel just getting the whole band back together up there in New England. But yeah, the turnover luck is, the turnover luck and just the miracle wins at the end of games.
1: Miracle wins.
0: It's not, it's awesome. It's awesome to watch. I was in a Chicago, we have a bar that's very Chicago-based down here in Nashville called Red Door. I watched that Packers-Bears playoff game at Red Door in Midtown of Nashville. The vibes were awful, and then they were absolutely electric, which is why you love live sports, especially in the postseason, because anything can happen that way. And it doesn't mean that Caleb Williams can't continue to ascend as a player, but that was just unbelievable. What they did last year is not sustainable.
1: Mm-hmm. So many things went their way, and I just don't see it happening this year. And I feel like Detroit and Green Bay knows that. So there, I see Detroit possibly getting back on top of the division, or Green Bay. Even though Green Bay, I'm just like I feel like Green since Aaron Rodgers left Green Bay, I don't think they've had a better season than the seventh seed. And at what point, I don't know, I'm supposed to just keep believing that they can do it. But I don't know if they can. But I keep being told that they can.
0: Yeah, they're kind of like your Chargers.
1: Yes, you read my mind. Yes, I was going to make that. Yes, exactly.
0: Oh, I'm sorry, I didn't mean to steal
1: No, not at all. But you're literally in my thoughts. That's exactly how I feel about the Packers.
0: Yeah, I had, like I mentioned, I had Matt here for a year before he got the Packers job. And so I think he is a good head coach. I know he gets a lot of criticism because of exactly what you're saying. Like, he's got a little bit of a not quite a Mike Tomlin effect going on, but they just have a ceiling that they continue to hit despite being perpetually in the postseason. And the expectation in Green Bay is championship. They're skill guys. I mean, Tucker Kraft's coming back off of injury. He was a really nice piece for them, and I think that hurt them in a huge way. They traded away Dontavian Wicks. They let Romeo Doubs go this offseason. I do like Jordan Love as a player. And I'm in this weird purgatory with them too right now, where I'm just kind of looking around being like, I don't necessarily have expectations of them, but I do think that they're a quality football team. The Micah Parsons timeline obviously has a huge impact on how effective they're going to be, especially in a division that did not have a losing football team in it last year. The Lions were 9-8 and in fourth place.
1: Mm-hmm. I agree. Listen, Packers have a good football team, but that's as far as it goes for me. Like, I don't, that's as far as it goes. And I agree. They make me feel like the Chargers. But let's go over to the news desk. The Lions fan at the news desk, I think, is hoping that they take the division this year, Chris Perfect.
0: Migrated.
2: migrating over here. Yeah, I guess I am not a huge believer in LaFleur because I've watched

0: watched him get flustered against teams like the Lions. It seems like every time they'd line up on fourth down, LaFleur would get like really red in the face about it. So, well, they had the Lions number this year. It's just the Lions just got to stay healthy. Seems like the big thing. And also, hope that third time's the charm on trying to figure out the offensive coordinator. But, hey, you know, it's kind of put up or shut up year for Jared Goff, but that season's a little ways away. And speaking of those Lions, they do have a new quarterback in the room, Teddy Bridgewater, who's been around the team for quite a while, but obviously was taking time away coming back to the NFL after becoming a high school football coach, is now heading back to retirement. The Lions put him on reserve. Dan Campbell had said that they would not play Jared Goff in the first preseason game, even if they didn't have a quarterback. Don't need to worry about that, though, because the Pastronaut has landed in Detroit. Lions pick up Josh Dobbs. What?
1: No, I love Dobbs. I had him here. Obviously, he's a University of Tennessee legend. Dobbs a man.
0: He seems like he's a very nice guy from what I've seen from him too. The hero of the Hall of Fame game, Haynes King, suffered a hamstring injury during that game. Panthers have signed quarterback Kyle Trask, as King is expected to miss time. Baseball scoreboard out here. Make that 8 of the last 9 lost for the Dodgers. Sorry, Monty. It looks like he gotten off the schneid yesterday with a win over the D-backs. D-backs fight back hit for a win 4-2. Currently, the Tigers are in extra innings and hold a 3-1 lead on the San Francisco Giants, and still in the top of that inning. So Tigers have a chance to maybe add more to that. We'll see. Earlier in the day, Jacob Mizorowski became the second fastest player in baseball history to reach 200 strikeouts, the first this season. Cody Clemens was able to homer off Mizorowski to tie the game in the sixth. Brewers walk it off in the 10th, 4-3, so Mizorowski will not get the win in spite of the mark being set. NBA legend Don Nelson passed on Sunday at the age of 86. Nelson won 5 championships with the Celtics as a player and as a coach, holds the second winningest record of all time at 1,335 wins between the Bucks, Mavericks, Knicks, and Warriors, who he all coached. And in the WNBA, they have clinched a playoff spot, the Minnesota Lynx. Their guard, Kayla McBride, set a single-game three-point record, 10 three-pointers. She also finished with a career-high 43 points in a 103-90 victory over the Dallas Wings. Now we kick it back to Monty Bolaños and Buck Rising.
2: Thank you so much, Chris Perfett. You are listening to Fox Sports Sunday. As you just heard, he is Buck Rising. I am Monty Bolaños. On the other side of this, running backs are getting paid forever, or is it just for now? Let's see what Buck thinks. We're going to talk about that next. Don't go anywhere. He is Buck Rising. I'm Monty Bolaños. This is Fox Sports Sunday.
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3: This is the show that has two crows and a cup of Joe.
2: Who is Joe?
3: LeVar Arrington, Brady Quinn, and Jonas Knox.
4: All right, so let's have this conversation. Jason Light, the GM of the Tampa Bay Buccaneers, he's got a couple of issues. One of them is Vita Vea. The other is Baker Mayfield. Baker Mayfield wanted a long-term deal done before training camp. It didn't get done, and so he had comments, I believe, last week about it not getting done and says he's going to ball out and the price tag's only going to go up, so on and so forth. So Jason Light, the GM, spoke yesterday.

0: training camp, and he talked about the negotiations with Baker and then also the potential of the franchise tag next year.
1: We love Baker. Our feelings for Baker haven't changed. You know, the franchise tag is a tool. It's an option. It's not, you know, necessarily something you want to plan on doing, but...
0: So, franchise quarterback, he thinks he is, and potentially they're going to get the franchise tag. I don't see him going anywhere.
2: Why would you make a commitment like that, knowing that the potential of having a new staff is looming? I think that that's what makes it such a tough spot to be in, is that how do you make a decision on your quarterback if you don't know what you're going to do with your coach?
0: I don't know why you're trying to fire Todd Bowles all the time.
2: I'm not trying to fire him. I'm just telling you how I see it.
3: No, and I can see that. I definitely can see that. I think it feels like they're holding down the fort. Because what's hiding or lurking behind the scenes is ownership. And ownership might be saying to themselves, like, look, guys.
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5: 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Okay, so if I said there's an NFL team, guess which NFL team was without 20 players who were injured at their practice? 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Well, that's what happened yesterday. And it's a lot of old guys. I know football is more than just vibes, but the vibes around the Niners are not good. The coach has a concussion. Ricky Pearsall now out for the year. Again, injuries. They say it's not the local substation. Whatever. They're always hurt. So old, expensive, and brittle has been this team's brand for the last 2 years. 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
4: This is The Herd with Colin Cowherd.
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0: Fun little Hall of Fame game. The star of the show was Haynes King. Carson Beck performed well. A lot of people, big fan of...
2: He was the star of the game.
0: Yeah.
2: I guess Yeah. Okay.
0: He's something.
2: That's for his strikingly good looks and all that, I guess. Wow.
3: Hey, man, Coach LaForce said that's what he's been looking like in practice. He said what you saw in the games, what he's been seeing. So, you know, they gave Jacoby Brissett the deal. Doesn't mean Carson Beck can't eventually become the guy, a start and be the guy.
2: Can I just say this? Jacoby Brissett was sitting over there on that bench, and I would not be comfortable pulling the I'm a vet starting quarterback card. I wouldn't use it.
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Good Sunday. I am Monty Bolaños. He is Buck Rising, hanging out with you, dissecting the upcoming season of the NFL. And Buck, running backs are getting paid. Running backs are being appreciated in real time. Jonathan Taylor got paid. Jahmyr Gibbs got really paid, and so did Bijan Robinson. Is this a trend that you think is going to last? You've been covering football for so many years. For the longest time, it felt like the running back was not valued. In fact, like, you know, it didn't help when the Chiefs drafted, Isaiah Pacheco in the 7th round, and it had like a great year. It was just kind of like, okay, you could get a running back easily, even in the later rounds. But now they're getting paid.

0: here to stay? Are we here to appreciate running backs for a long time? Or is it just for now?
1: Well, I think it's a mistake to say that they're getting paid. Do you know who Matthew Bergeron is?
0: No.
1: He's the guard on the Atlanta Falcons. You know how much Matthew Bergeron makes?
0: Yeah, a lot.
1: Most. $24 million a year. You know how much Bijan makes?
0: What's his number came out to?
1: 22.5.
0: 22.5. 22.5, yeah.
1: The guard is making more than the best running back in football. The same thing just happened. Peter Skoronski here in Tennessee is a guard. He's making $25 million a year, which is more than any of the running backs that have recently signed contracts. So all of a sudden, guys that, you know, couldn't sniff $12 million a year, $14 million a year until old Linderbaum in Vegas got 27 to go play center for him. Now they are out-earning skill guys, which is a crazy thing to wrap your head around. Now, I might hear you, and I'm sure there's higher-level football minds than me that can have a conversation around, well, it's actually your offensive line that makes for the best version of your running back. But there are also running backs who can help bring about a better version of the offensive line in the way that they make up for things. I've seen Derrick Henry get 1,000 yards behind an offensive line. He had absolutely no business doing that behind. Now, Derrick's a bona fide Hall of Famer and is still doing it. I think if I'm 33, Derrick's probably 32 and change. So he's an anomaly. He's a bit of a shooting star that way. And like I said, a lock for a gold jacket whenever it is that he decides to hang it up. But we're not actually seeing these guys get paid. Now, I think in the way that I think most people, and I'm not saying that you're wrong for categorizing that way. We have seen a rash of contracts here. And anytime you see anything north of $20 million, it's going to catch your attention. But, Monty, we're not doing bell cow running backs anymore, right? We're not doing Derrick Henry. I mean, maybe ever Derrick Henry's. But we're not doing one guy that's going to get 25 to 35 touches a game that way, which I think inherently hurts the market value of these guys because you've never had more of a split back situation. Jahmyr Gibbs, obviously, and I'm blanking on
0: David
1: the player.
0: David Montgomery?
1: David Montgomery, right? That's it's Knuckles, Sonic and Knuckles was the nickname, right? You've got that kind of tandems in almost every other running back stable, for lack of a better term, in the NFL, even if they don't have as cool of a nickname as Sonic and Knuckles. But it inherently hurts their value. Now, it's still $20 million a year, and if you're not making that kind of money, you might say, well, that's ridiculous. They should be happy with what they're getting. But I don't know, man. I'm happy to see the interior offensive lineman getting paid, especially given that guys like Jeff Simmons here in Tennessee are making north of 30. Jalen Carter in Philadelphia, the same, right? The interior guys. The guys in the trenches are really, really seeing the way that the game has changed work in their favor financially. But I don't think we're really there with the running backs in the way that we think we are.
0: It's interesting because the ones I mentioned were the ones getting paid, right? But I feel like go to Christian McCaffrey and what he did when he showed up in San Francisco. You mentioned it. There are running backs that can elevate you even if you're already good. And you saw Saquon Barkley elevate Philadelphia where they win the Super Bowl. And so I mentioned the three that got paid, but I feel like it's been trending slowly in this direction. Now, you're right. They're not getting paid as much as these guards, but the guards are without the guards. I don't know what half of the players would look like. I don't know how the injuries would go without these guards protecting these players. So I get it, but I do think it's trending in that direction. But then you said a good thing where it's like, we don't really see the Derrick Henrys anymore. I don't know. You're making me think twice about my feelings, Buck. You're making me think twice. Now I don't know if I feel this way about the running backs. Thank you, Buck Rising. We are.
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0: 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You know what I'm talking about. 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
1: Oh, dear.
2: What's wrong?
1: Deer!
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0: I'm Carmen Roberts. Israeli Prime Minister Netanyahu rejects the Gaza plan hailed by President Trump, vowing the IDF will not pull out of Gaza until Hamas disarms. This as Iran throws up roadblocks to reopening the Strait of Hormuz by listing some demands the U.S. must meet.
1: Iran's Supreme National Security Council calling on the United States to permanently end the war and compensate Iran for damages before the Strait would reopen.
0: Fox's Trey Yingston, Tel Aviv. Michigan's Democratic nominee for the U.S. Senate, Dr. Abdul El Sayed, said he has spoken with former President Barack Obama and hopes that he will campaign with him.
2: Democrats know they need to come together in this crucial Senate race that could determine control of the upper chamber in November.
0: Fox's Madeline Rivera reporting. 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

0: plays, the sounds of the game, the interviews, the breaking news, the top stories. When it goes down, we'll cover it here. Your Fox Sports Sunday is right now. Y'all gonna make me lose my mind. Now, live from the Fox Sports Radio studios, here's Monsi Bolaños and Buck Rising.
1: That's right. What's up, everybody? Happy Sunday. Thank you for tuning in, hanging out with Buck Rising and me, Monsi Bolaños, alongside our crew, Garrett Ritt, our executive producer. We've got Alex Teicher over at the technical producing side of things. He just got here. And then we've got Chris Perfett, who officially moved over to the news desk, helping us on this Sunday. Buck, Hall of Fame inductees were put in over the last couple of days. We started the show with the Hall of Fame game. That was so exciting in the NFL. But in 2027, we know the first-year eligible Hall of Fame players. That the list is, I have it in front of me. So, Buck, I want to tell you these names, and I want you to tell me, are they a first ballot Hall of Famer?
2: Okay.
1: Okay, and you just, you know, we can discuss it, we can dissect it, but I'm just curious with your thoughts. Let's start, Ben Roethlisberger.
2: First ballot Hall of Fame Ben Roethlisberger, no.
1: No, okay, okay. No. Adrian Peterson.
2: Yes.
1: Okay. Rob Gronkowski.
2: Yes.
1: Eli Manning.
2: Well, he's not first ballot.
1: Oh, he's not
2: right?
1: First ballot. No, yeah, he's coming back. My bad. Cam Newton. Sorry.
2: Cam, hell no.
1: Cam Newton, sorry.
2: Cam? What?
1: Cam, you know.
2: I mean, I guess he's eligible. It's,
1: He's eligible. Richard Sherman.
2: Huh. First ballot for Sherm. I think if I have to think about it, no.
1: Okay. Because you have to think about it. Sure.
2: Yeah.
1: Okay.
2: But it's a conversation. I just kind of say not against categories.
1: It?
2: I'm not, like, I wouldn't be mad at it.
1: Sure.
2: I guess, how long was Sherman the best? Corner's a really tough position to, like, have an extended run as the best player at that position. That's probably the highest variance position in all of football, given how much you have to rely on your athleticism and just how, I mean, these freakish these wide receivers are anymore. He's obviously a champion, played on one of the most elite defenses that I've ever seen. It's right up there with the 85 Bears and the 2000 Ravens and all these different great defenses that we talk about with legendary status. But I don't know. I don't think that Sherman is an obvious first ballot.
1: Yeah, he was an All-Pro 5 times, 4 years consecutive.
2: Damn, All-Pro 5 times?
1: Yeah, he was a 5-time All-Pro, yeah. Does that change anything?
2: Yeah.
1: Okay.
2: That's a lot.
1: Yeah.
2: I obviously have watched Richard Sherman's entire career. I don't know how it could have just, like, not registered that he was a 5-time All-Pro. That with a championship does matter. I don't think it's an obvious first ballot. I could hear the argument.
1: Sure. Okay.

0: Gerald McCoy.
1: No.
0: No. Okay. Okay. Six Pro Bowls, but that's not the same. 59.5 sacks.
1: Did he win?
0: Okay.
1: Did he win a ring?
0: No.
1: Is he on that 20 Bucks team, or was he gone by then?
0: No, I don't think he was on that team.
1: Yeah, I don't think he has a championship.
0: No, that's, no.
1: It's tough as an interior defensive lineman. I mean, especially because you're not racking up the sack numbers that way. You have to really be a football nerd to be able to, I think, make the case for somebody like that.
0: Mm-hmm. Okay, one more for you. Antonio Brown.
1: Oh.
0: Right, because here's the conversation, right? Like, does what...
1: He was the best.
0: He was the best for several years.
1: Yeah.
0: Seven, I mean, Pro Bowls don't matter, but like, I agree, like, he was in the conversation of being the best receiver for a while, it felt like.
1: And he played at a time when Pro Bowls did matter. I mean, they did used to matter at one point. We have turned it into Mickey Mouse nonsense.
0: Absolutely.
1: Anymore the Pro Bowl, and that's fine. Listen, if these guys don't want to play an extra football game and their bodies feel like hell, I don't blame them.
0: Right.
1: That's not something I'm going to, you know, bitch and moan about that hard. Wide receiver again is tough, though, because there's such a logjam at the position.
0: Mm-hmm.
1: Steve Smith is not in. Reggie Wayne is not in. Both of those guys would be eligible. I didn't cover Derek Mason here in Tennessee. D-Mace he's still the leading receiver in Titans franchise history, was until recently. I think Mark Andrews just broke his receptions record in the last couple of years. He's not in. The way that the game has evolved helps guys like, now Matt Stafford has a ring now, so Matt Stafford, I think, is an obvious Hall of Famer whenever he does retire. But Stafford was going to be an interesting conversation, just Detroit Stafford, because he has all these, he's going to have all these passing records because of how many fight. I mean, the fact that he's had multiple 5,000-yard seasons even before he was a champion made the conversation an interesting one. And now, you know, it's obvious. Wide receivers, you have so many guys with inflated numbers that I'm going to say no, but I think he should be.
0: And so why are you saying no?
1: I just think there's going to be too many names. I mean, if it took T.O. multiple times to get in, and Reggie Wayne is still hanging out there in the wings, and Steve Smith is one of the few wide receivers in NFL history with 1,000 receptions, 1,000 career receptions. I don't believe A.B. has 1,000 career receptions. I can go back and fact check that at some point.
0: He was a 2-time yards and receptions leader in his career, but yes. I don't know. Yeah.
1: Because I think there's only 12 guys in the history of the sport that have 1,000 career receptions. Steve Smith is one of them. I believe Reggie is too. So, like I said, I think he's excellent. I think on his career and the time that he was playing and the number of talented wide receivers that he was better than, I think that AB should be in. I don't think AB will be first ballot.
0: Okay.
1: And I really think, I don't think they're going to put him in just because he's such a problem. And
0: right.
1: That's wrong. That's not how the Hall of Fame is supposed to work. But he is a disaster. And unfortunately for him, the writers have opinions that matter here, and people will keep him out for behavioral issues.
0: That's kind of what I thought, that he was going to be kept out because of what has happened off the field. And still, he's still doing things off the field. We're still talking about Antonio Brown, but for the wrong reasons.
1: Well, yeah, I don't know if everybody saw that last Ryan Clark video, but I'd recklessly speculate, but I don't think I've ever seen anything that looked as much as cocaine eyes as that video did.
0: But he's just a mess, so I'm with you. But he is one that is interesting because I just feel like, for the longest time, he was the best at his position. But with Ben Roethlisberger, you said, no, not a first-time ballot Hall of Famer. The following year, 2028, it'll be Tom Brady will be eligible.
1: Mm-hmm.
0: Tom Brady obviously should be a first ballot Hall of Famer, but that's what I thought about Bill Belichick.
1: Yeah, I feel, and again, recency bias has impacted this, but I think definitively we understand who was more important to their success. They were both important.
0: Right.
1: To the Patriots dynasty, but Tom Brady infinitely more impactful. Bill Belichick, a huge factor in their success. Obviously, I do not want to denigrate. He is to me the greatest coach in NFL history. And I understand that he's not gonna get the wins record. I think Shula still has the wins record that way. I know that story came out from I want to say it was Don Van Natta or maybe Seth Wickersham at ESPN that was talking about. They did this great piece on Sean Payton, and Sean Payton was trying to work out a deal with the Broncos to like let Belichick coach until he got to the wins record, and then Sean Payton would step in. It was one of the weird, obviously too complicated and did not work out that way. But there is he.

0: there is a case for Bill Belichick being the greatest coach in modern day, in the history of the sport, not just modern day pro football. Tom Brady more important to that. I would hear Tom Brady is more obvious to me than Bill Belichick is, even though I was in agreement with that Bill Belichick should have been a first ballot Hall of Famer.
1: So there's no way, right, that Tom Brady is not a first ballot Hall of Famer?
0: I mean, there is a way, right? The same thing that kept Belichick out. People are petty.
1: People
0: and they
1: are,
0: cheated. It's not just pettiness for the sake of pettiness. They broke rules to be great. Now you say, well, the rules changed after that, and they exploited loopholes and all these different things, and the best teams and coaches and organizations will exploit every loophole at their disposal to try and give themselves a competitive advantage. So. Would it be outrageous?
1: Yes.
0: Yes. Is it possible that he's not a first ballot guy? Yes.
1: Which is crazy. It is crazy to say
0: It depends
1: say
0: on who's in the room. I'm not a Hall of Fame voter. There's one in every market. Paul Kaharsky's ours here in Tennessee. So I'm not privy to those conversations. They would be fascinating to sit in on at some point. But obviously those are for the few who have a great depth and knowledge of NFL history. But I mean, it just really depends on who's in the room and how much of a grudge they harbor towards Deflategate and Spygate and all these other gates that happened during the Brady Belichick era.
1: Mm-hmm. Mm-hmm. Back to Eli Manning, who will be...
0: Should be in.
1: Should you? You think he should be in?
0: Hell yes.
1: Yeah, so do I.
0: Yes.
1: I'm with you.
0: I understand he's not the best of that bunch, mm-hmm, right? Like, mm-hmm. In a vacuum... I've said that phrase too many times today, but... If you're looking at just quarterbacks based on talent alone from his generation, so that's Roethlisberger, that's Rivers, that's Rodgers, that's his brother, that's Brady. I don't know that you're taking Eli on merit, mm-hmm, on his skill set alone over any of those other individuals. But he's a two-time Super Bowl champion, and he did it against the evil empire, right? He did it against the Death Star. He did it against Tom Brady twice.
1: Mm-hmm.
0: And, yes, there's a helmet catch in there, and he also had a hellacious defense on both of those teams that made Tom Brady's life a living hell in those Super Bowls. But Eli Manning did it. Like, rings are the most important thing at the end of the day. And I understand that you have to gatekeep a little bit. You shouldn't gatekeep in sports generally, but in the Hall of Fame, obviously, that's the point. I just think we're gatekeeping for the wrong reasons, mm-hmm, on Eli. I think it's a nonsense. And there are, like, I'm not saying that Eli should have gone in over any of the guys that went in this year, right? Keekly is otherworldly. Drew Brees was excellent, mm-hmm, and a champion in his own right. Larry Fitzgerald, I took a shot at the Arizona Cardinals early in the show saying you can get a Hall of Famer anywhere, but Larry is, I mean, he was spectacular. And
1: it didn't
0: did
1: matter
0: it
1: who
0: over,
1: was that quarterback.
0: I mean, yeah, it truly did yeah, not.
1: It did not
0: right?
1: matter like, who was that quarterback.
0: He did it. At such a high level and over an extended period of time and with multiple different quarterback situations and for an organization that does not support their players in the way that they absolutely should be supported. That's one of the worst organizations in all of football, an incredibly cheap ownership group in the Bidwell family and not very well thought of for good reason. I'm not going to make the case for Eli over anybody that went in this year. So I'm not saying that you can't cherry pick year over year, but Eli needs to go in before we're even having a conversation around Ben.
1: I'm with you. And you just broke it down so perfectly. You can't tell the story of football without mentioning Eli Manning and what he did with against the Patriots. Like,
0: yes.
1: I'm 100% with you. And it just makes it interesting because I don't know if it's ever happened, but have two quarterbacks been inducted into the Hall of Fame in the same year? I don't know if that's happened, and if it has, it's very rare.
0: Sure it has, but I can't think
1: right.
0: of that off the top of my head.
1: So then next year it would be Eli Manning, but then the following year it's Tom Brady, so then Ben Roethlisberger would then have to maybe wait again. But Ben is a Hall of Famer, right? Like, right? I mean, like, is right? Like, he is. Didn't he play on a broken ankle? That's pretty badass. I'm joking there, but there were other things that came with Ben Roethlisberger that people may not have liked, you know? And so I wonder if that will keep him out.
0: Well, yeah, I mean, he had a rape discussion
1: exactly.
0: about Ben Roethlisberger. Like,
1: right.
0: I don't think that's

0: again, having not sat in that room myself, I can't speak to how much the personal conduct and the off-the-field issues and things like suspensions factor in. I do know it was a factor for T.O. We all knew it was a factor for T.O. I know it will be a conversation around Antonio Brown, mm-hmm. even if they're even willing to entertain the Antonio Brown conversation. Yeah. That to me is a science experiment for how great can you be while also being just an objectively bad. And listen, I struggle with him because I have, you know, on a human level, I feel bad for him, even mm-hmm. though he's clearly a terrible person.
1: Yep.
0: Like, I'm not, you know, but football has done something to him that I think has exacerbated some of the worst behavior, but I don't want to use that as a tool to excuse him for all of the bad things that he's done. And he has done many bad things to many people in the later stages of his career and continues to do so. He's a very problematic individual. Roethlisberger, he's not an obvious Hall of Famer to me.
1: Okay. Two-time Super Bowl champion, 6 Pro Bowls, 64,000 yards, 7th all-time.
0: Maybe I'm being a curmudgeon here. I'm sure, you know, I work with one of the guys that blocked for him for 11 years, Ramon Foster. He played down here at the University of Tennessee. He does the show before mine here locally, and I'd be curious to get Ramon's perspective on this because he played during that Killer Bees era, right? Roethlisberger, mm-hmm. Bell, and Brown, and so would have good context for that. And when they were at their best, they were excellent. And the two Super Bowls obviously goes a long way. But I don't know. For some reason, I have this, like, catch with Ben Roethlisberger, and I don't know why I'm doing that. It's not because of the personal issues, even though, obviously, I don't endorse that kind of behavior. He's not like a Kobe Bryant to me where I'm not saying you overlook those issues when mm-hmm. they come up in famous athletes and accomplished athletes' lives, but we did tend to gloss over it more with Kobe than we do with the average athlete that does have an incident like that. Ben Roethlisberger was excellent. I do still think that Eli should be in before him. I don't think that's an obvious first ballot guy. But you are probably correct that he will eventually go in.
1: Yeah, I'm with you that Eli should go in first. And I also agree with you that out of the list I gave you, the two that should be first ballot Hall of Famers are Adrian Peterson and Rob Gronkowski. I'm with you 100%. Richard Sherman is interesting. It is interesting, but I think those two are easy ones.
0: Man, I'd hear you on Sherm. I really would. The six All Pros, that position in particular, playing on a historically excellent defense and, mm-hmm. and having a Super Bowl win and another Super Bowl appearance in which he should have won. He should be a 2-time Super Bowl champion. Pete Carroll robbed all of those guys of that in a critical spot, and good on Malcolm Butler for being there to make the play that saved the day. But yeah, I'd hear you on Sherman.
1: Mm-hmm. Yeah, I he's the one that's that I have a question mark with, the only one. Antonio Brown also, like, if it wasn't for all the off-field stuff,
0: yeah,
1: I don't even
0: know how to answer that question. 100%,
1: you know? Yeah, no, I wouldn't want to be in that room to make that decision, for sure. On the other side, Buck, I want to know who you think, what quarterback is in the hottest seat going into next season. Also, you're going to be in the hot seat because you're going to participate in Easy as 1, 2, 3, 4. But don't worry, you have lifelines. It'll be fun. It'll be maybe not easy. Maybe I made it too hard, but we'll see.
0: Exciting.
1: Don't go anywhere, everybody. It's Fox Sports Sunday. He is Buck Rising. I am Monty Bolaños.
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0: Hey, folks, next week we'll have Farm Director Keith Lundberg on the road again. He'll be hanging out with the folks at the South Dakota Trade Group, their annual trade summit in Sioux Falls, next Wednesday. So tune in throughout the day to find out from him what's going on. He'll be chatting with attendees and organizers. And if you're heading there yourself, make sure you find Keith and say hi. All right, on the road next week, Wednesday, from 8 to 2, we'll hear from the South Dakota Trade Group, their annual trade summit.
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15: It's Fox Sports Sunday. I am Monty Bolaños. He is Buck Rising. 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Buck, who is, it might be an obvious answer. It might be a stupid question. Mm-hmm. What quarterback is in the hottest seat going into this NFL season?
16: Jaden Daniels?
17: Yep.
15: Please explain.
16: Fine.
15: Jaden Daniels?
16: Yeah.
15: What are you talking about?
16: He's got to prove it. What a fluke.
15: Okay.
16: It was 10 games last year.
15: Yeah, no.
16: He wasn't nearly as dynamic. They were 2-5 in the games that he did start. He is somebody who has a style of play that lends itself to potentially taking hits. He's been

0: like that since college. Again, he's an electrifying player when he's right, and I'm not quite. I mentioned earlier that VJ was hanging out with me yesterday. Fitzy's, I think, coming back from his long respite and recovery. Of course, he had a open heart surgery about a month ago and has been on the mend. He won't leave me alone. He's trying desperately to get back on the air. He's got too many takes. It's been just roiling in him in these last couple of weeks where he hasn't been in front of a microphone screaming about something. But VJ said he got RG3 vibes from Jaden Daniels. And, you know, that's a comparison that I'm sure is visceral for Washington fans. But, yeah, to me, he's absolutely got to reprove it that he's the guy. He proved that he can be dynamic and one of the most dynamic quarterbacks in the game. His durability questions are huge to me. I think he's got the potential to be an ascending player, but you could not find a more disappointing way to follow up an incredibly exciting season. I think that that's the kind of player that gets a coach fired, and I don't know how long Dan Quinn is going to be able to gut it out there as the Commanders head coach, especially if they keep turning over offensive coordinators that way. I'd say Jaden Daniels. I'm sure there's a more obvious one, but that's just the one that immediately popped into my mind is like, I'd like to see him do that again, please, before I make any definitive statements about how good this player is.
1: And I feel I totally hear what you're saying, because for me, I actually don't see it as a fluke, even though last year was so disappointing as to the injury and how it went for Jaden Daniels and the Commanders. But I feel like I told you, I was like, I think they could be like a surprisingly good team. I know they're old. I know they're old, but they did revamp the defense a little bit. They added weapons for Jaden Daniels. I know they're old, and I get that. I truly do not feel like his first rookie season was a fluke, and maybe that's where I'm wrong. Maybe that's why you were like, what do you mean you think they could actually sneak into the playoffs? I'm like, I do. I think they could be kind of maybe a dark horse that no one is expecting because, when they're old, and maybe people are seeing it like you, where it's like you don't believe it. You didn't believe in Jaden Daniels. You don't know if it was real or if it was a fluke.
0: Yeah,
1: I get that.
0: I need a consistent sample size of that player, not just, you know, not just making electric plays with his legs. And again, that's a huge part of his game. It's an incredibly effective way to sustain drives. It's a huge boon to their rushing attack because he can create explosives. I saw him. And again, a lot of people kicked the Titans' ass the last couple of years, but I saw him in that rookie season just go ape on that Titans' defense in Washington, and it was one of the more fun performances that I got to watch, just watching somebody kick the snot out of the team that I cover on a regular basis. I mean, the obvious one that I'm sure that the answer that you thought that I was going to immediately jump to was CJ.
1: No.
0: With the Texans.
1: I did not. No, I have another one in mind.
0: Oh, my God. I don't know how it gets hotter than C.J. Stroud. He is an atrocity.
1: Yeah.
0: I have seen many teams kick the crap out of the Titans the last couple of years. The Texans beat the Titans

0: Really? Yeah. This
1: No, I did not see this.
0: Yeah, it was an opinion piece, but somebody said he was the best quarterback of the decade over Patrick Mahomes.
1: My executive producer here locally is a diehard Ravens fan and notable Bills hater, and he is going to poop himself when he reads that. That's funny.
0: So that's why I do. And again, firing their head coach, obviously, like they shifted the blame when in reality it was like, Josh Allen, you made some really bad mistakes when it came to the playoffs in that final game. So,
1: I think they're coming for Brandon Bean first. I mean, they still, because Monty, what, how many points they score in that game where he was not his best? They scored over 30.
0: Yeah. Yep.
1: I think that guy's going to get, I mean, think about how much coasting Joe Burrow is doing off of that one playoff run. You know what I mean? Like Burrow, and I'm not saying that he's on the hot seat. Again, I don't think either of them are on the hot seat in the sense that you need some definitive clarity about this player before you commit to this player long term. Both of those franchises have already committed to Josh Allen and Joe Burrow respectively, and should have, right? Mm-hmm, like that's not a decision that you think twice about. I don't think that Josh Allen is in any danger whatsoever of being questioned. In fact, I think that Josh Allen, at every turn, gets far more benefit of the doubt than Josh Allen deserves.
0: Mm-hmm.
1: And maybe to your point, what you're saying, it will eventually happen. And the way that we have made, I think, I don't know that there are more. There are the only player that more excuses are made for on a regular basis than Josh Allen is Joe Burrow.
0: Yeah, absolutely. Yeah.
1: And I think nobody gets a more raw deal than Lamar Jackson in that conversation, who I think. You know, I could make the argument that both Allen and Lamar are more talented players than Pat, and Pat may just be a more successful player on better teams with better coaching these last couple of years. That's a nitpick type of argument. I don't think Josh is in any danger. But CJ Stroud, I mean, they got to know. They're getting ready to pay this guy, potentially. I think he has it in him. That rookie year was not a fluke.
0: Mm-hmm.
1: Right, but he's just been. I criticized Justin Herbert, your boy, earlier in the show for being mentally weak in big spots. I don't know how you could look at CJ Stroud, and I mean he is Will Levis levels of disaster.
0: Yeah. No, if I'm the Texans, I'm trying to figure out my next step beyond CJ Stroud.
1: Sure.
0: Because there's no reason for me to hold on to hope. Like I'm holding on to hope with Justin Herbert, but because. Even though he has let me down in the playoffs a lot, he hasn't done what CJ Stroud did.
1: No, he hasn't had that hard of a major malfunction.
0: No.
1: I mean, nobody has, Monty.
0: Nobody.
1: I don't know that I've ever seen
0: fair.
1: A quarterback.
0: You're right. You're right. So I feel like I've just made my decision already, so maybe that's why I don't see him in the hot seat like others. But when I say a hot seat, I just feel like if Josh Allen, it's like everyone is talking about you. And if you can't deliver this year, I don't know how the media is going to handle it.
1: Well, good. I mean, it's about time.
0: It is.
1: Like he gets a pass.
0: Yeah.
1: And I'm not saying that it's a completely unfair pass. Like the criticism is that he can't beat arguably the most talented quarterback we've ever seen in Patrick Mahomes. Again, Tom Brady is the greatest winner we've ever had. Nobody would make the argument that Tom Brady was never talked about as the most talented player. But talent does not mean longevity. Talent does not necessarily mean that he lacks skill, right? Pat is Aaron Rodgers type of talent, Brett Favre type of talent with the potential to match Tom Brady's resume, which is an insane thing to say because I think the further we get removed from seven Super Bowls, the more ridiculous it'll sound that anybody would even attempt, would even play in seven Super Bowls, much less win seven the way that Tom did. Any criticism that Allen gets is overdue because I think Allen skates on a lot of this stuff, even though it's between him and Lamar for my favorite player to watch in the sport.
0: They're both
1: electric.
0: I was going to say, it's just that they make it exciting. They make it fun. And so with Josh Allen, like, I agree. He gets by a lot. Joe Burrow does too. Joe Burrow, like.
1: No, Joe Burrow is
0: yeah.
1: This is garbage, the Joe Burrow conversation.
0: Yeah, no, like, it's funny to me at this point.
1: Respectfully.
0: And
1: I'm not mad at him because his body keeps letting him down, and I'm more mad at the Bengals for not figuring out an offensive line situation. How many years into his career are
0: exactly.
1: we?
0: Exactly. When you went to the Super Bowl. Like, how did you not want to get this better? It makes no sense. It makes no sense. Why don't we head over to the news desk and see what is going on with Chris Perfett. Chris Perfett, what's up?
2: All right, we're closing in on...

0: Most of the baseball being done for the night, except for, of course, the nightcap. And the Dodgers are looking a little snake-bitten.
1: Swung on and mashed towards the corner on its way. 2-0 Diamondbacks.
0: That was Diamondback Radio Network on the call of Ketel Marte. Two-run home run. I'm sorry, I didn't even like the pun. I just had to deploy there. But yes, the Diamondbacks do defeat the Dodgers 4-2. It is 8 of the last 9 have been losses for the Dodgers. Elsewhere on that baseball scoreboard, Tigers outlast the Giants 3-1 in extra innings. Orioles take down the Rangers 10-5. Earlier in the day, the Brewers needed extra innings to defeat the Twins 4-3 in 10 innings, but Jacob Mizorowski became the second fastest player in baseball history to reach 200 strikeouts in that game. In the WNBA, the Lynx are in the playoffs. Guard Kayla McBride set a single game record, making 10 three-pointers on Sunday as she hit a career-high 43 points. They roll the Wings 103-90. Currently going on, Golden State over the LA Sparks 34-21, 6 minutes to go in the second. NBA legend Don Nelson passed away on Sunday at the age of 86. He won 5 championships as a player with the Boston Celtics. As a coach, he holds the second winningest record of all time behind Greg Popovich, 1,335 wins held between his coaching roles with the Bucks, the Mavericks, the Knicks, and the Warriors. And a little bit of injury news. Bears wide receiver Luther Burden reportedly suffered a groin injury at Saturday's training camp. He's expected to miss some time now, according to Ian Rappaport. And the hero of the Hall of Fame game, Haynes King, sorry, I put a little flair on that, suffered a hamstring injury during the Hall of Fame game. Panthers have signed quarterback Kyle Trask because he is expected to miss some time. Sorry, I've had that in my head. Haynes King, run the dang ball. That's it. That's all I've got. Thank you guys for letting me hang out. I'll see you Starside.
2: Don't go too far,
0: Chris.
2: Oh,
0: that's right. Yes,
2: we're going to do easy as 1, 2, 3, 4.
0: Round 2 for me today.
2: Don't go too far, but we are going to go to break so that you have the time, Buck, to think of the answers to these questions. I don't want you to feel like you're rushed because you can win the game or you can lose it. And I'll explain that on the other side. So don't go anywhere. Easy as 1, 2, 3. For the first time with Buck Rising coming up on the other side, I am Monty Bolaños and you're listening to Fox Sports Sunday.
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4: So a lot of buzz about Carson Beck. That's what we're talking about. So good jumping off point. Let us discuss the question. Carson Beck seemingly dominating the Hall of Fame game for the Cardinals. Were you impressed? A, as the great comedian Larry David would say, I don't think so. I don't. I very rarely give out flowers, as you know. I don't give out a lot of those. I don't believe in that. Now, that said, certainly would not do that in this environment. Carson Beck did play with confidence. Good for him. He hit, 80% of his passes, something like that there. So that's nice. He did not soil his underoos, which is important. We've seen people, even in these exhibition games, go out there and then just for whatever reason, they can't get it done. And the key part of this is you do not want to become an

0: internet meme because of your pathetic performance. So he didn't do that. Again, you know, you didn't soil your diapers, so good for you. Way to go. My position's always been you can't gain much from an exhibition game. You can lose a lot. Like, you're just supposed to do well because of the way these things are set up, and you don't get extra credit for that, for doing what you're supposed to do. Now, if you don't do well, though, that becomes problematic. However, I would like to pump the brakes now. Let's pump the brakes. You got to do it. Let's not fit Carson Beck for a gold jacket just yet. Maybe a brown jacket, but not a gold jacket. I refuse to crown anybody off a glorified scrimmage. I won't do it.
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0: The General of Degenerates has arrived. Does this Jahmyr Gibbs deal with the Lions come with a satisfaction guarantee? N-O. This is going to shock you. It comes with the classic NFL, I hope this contract doesn't age like milk clause in the contract. And look, Gibbs is good. He's a good football player. He's 24. He's dynamic. And you pay the difference maker. We talked about this the other day with Bijan Robinson in Atlanta. The NFL is like a Mexican drug lord. They have so much money, they don't know what to do with the money. That said, running backs, if they play the proper way, running a mile a minute, absorb a lot of contact. History has shown that even the elite running backs have a notoriously short shelf life of dominance. You can play a while, but the dominance is normally far and few between.
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12: FS1. Fox Sports Sunday. I am Monty Bolaños. He is Buck Rising. If you've been hanging out with us for all 3 hours, thank you.
13: Brave.
12: Yes.
13: Brave.
12: Braver,
13: we appreciate it.
12: We do. Braver than you covering the Titans for so many years.
13: No, that just takes drugs. Drugs and money. That's what the money's for.
12: I feel like that's the answer to a lot of things. Drugs Amen. And money, right? It's been fun, Buck, but now you're on the hot seat.
13: Oh, okay.
12: That's right.
13: Exciting.
12: Easy as 1, 2, 3, 4. It's a trivia game, and you're not alone here. So you do have lifelines. You have Chris Perfett, you have Garrett Ritt, and you have Alex Teicher, which you can ask at any time to help you figure out the answer to the questions.
13: Okay.
12: You don't have to give me the entire answer. You just have to give me a piece of the answer, and you'll see what I mean by that. I don't know how difficult I made this, but it's a possible 10 points that you can get. And I'm going to say over... I think you guys can do it. I'm going to say with the over-under, we'll say 7.5. So you win the game if you get 8 points. It's possible 10. But it's... easy as 1, 2, 3, 4. 4 questions, 10 possible points. Let's start. All right, Buck. Name one of

0: two teams in the NFL that have played in the most Hall of Fame games.
1: One of two teams that have played the most in the Hall of Fame game.
0: Yes. Who have participated in the most Hall of Fame games.
1: I'm going to say Browns because of Canton.
0: Okay, is that your final answer? You have lifelines also, you could add, but I bet you can absolutely say a final answer.
1: Well, I'd hate to go to a lifeline on the first go-round. I don't feel confident about this.
2: I would have said the exact same thing anyway for the same reasoning. Yeah, it's right there. It makes sense.
1: You know what, though? I'm going to say Cowboys, just because the Cowboys are always on television in any way, shape, or form. I bet the Cowboys are in there. Final answer.
0: Show me the Cowboys. That is correct.
1: Look at that.
0: Ready to go. Let me tell you who.
1: Were the Browns in it?
0: No, it's not the Browns. It's actually the Steelers and the Cowboys. They have participated in the game seven times. The last time that they played was against each other in 2021. So you're on the board. Good job. Way to feel the gut. Way to get in there. Yes. Okay. Next question. Name two of three active players with the most rushing yards, not mentioning Derrick Henry. He is at the top of the list with 13,018 yards. So beyond Derrick Henry, name two of the three active players with the most rushing yards.
1: Saquon.
0: Okay.
1: That's a tough one. How about, Saquon and McCaffrey.
0: Okay, Saquon.
1: I don't feel good about McCaffrey, though, because he's as many receptions, it feels like, as he is rushing yards. It feels like I don't want to overthink it. Saquon and McCaffrey.
0: Final answers?
1: Final answer.
0: Show me Saquon Barkley. That is correct. Saquon Barkley is number two here. He's got 8,356. And is it Christian McCaffrey?
1: Oh.
0: Not Christian McCaffrey. You're right. He's in the top. He's the sixth.
1: Kamara?
0: No, Kamara's not there. Chris, do you have a guess?
1: That's gratuitous.
3: I was going to guess Jonathan Taylor, but I can't think that's right.
0: Jonathan Taylor is actually in front of Christian McCaffrey, but he would not have made this particular list. Garrett, any guesses? Alex.
2: I'm at a loss. No, I would have Jones, maybe.
0: Aaron Jones?
2: Yeah.
0: That is correect, actually.
2: Oh, how about that?
1: Wow.
0: Aaron Jones.
1: My bad, Garrett. Asked you.
0: So it's Saquon Barkley, Josh Jacobs. You guys also.
3: Really?
0: Yeah, 7,803. Then Aaron Jones. Aaron Jones, 7,626.
1: Now, wait, where is Aaron Jones right now? Is he on a roster?
0: He is on the Vikings.
3: Still with the Vikings, yeah.
0: Yes, still. He's still on the Vikings. Correct. No, I looked that up before I made sure I asked the question because I didn't want to trick you. He's still on the roster. Jonathan Taylor, followed by Christian McCaffrey, followed by Joe Mixon, Nick Chubb, Alvin Kamara coming in at number nine.
1: Good for Mixon.
0: Yeah, so, all right.
1: Weird story.
0: Listen, you got a point there, so you're good. All right.
1: We're feeling good.
0: We're feeling good. You're going to need
1: two
0: help
1: more
0: in this one because it's a baseball question.
1: No, I'm no shot.
0: So you got lifelines. But it's not hard. Name three of the four teams in baseball that have reached 70 wins.
1: Oh, I have no earthly idea.
2: I got you there.
3: Oh, that's easy.
1: Yeah. Okay. Go ahead, Chris. Or anybody. I'll take a lifeline.
3: I'm letting Garrett do it. He's
2: the
3: bigger baseball
2: ones,
3: fan.
2: Obviously, the Dodgers.
1: Okay.
2: Chris, you want second?
3: So I know it's, I could probably name two others, the Rays and the Braves. I think we just need three, right?
0: We just need three.
3: Okay, yeah. Rays, Braves, and Dodgers.
0: And the Dodgers?
1: I am blindly trusting here because I have no earthly idea.
0: All right.
2: I think my Cubs actually may be four, but we'll put that.
3: Well, I don't even think they're in front of the Brewers. The Brewers.
2: Oh, Brewers. Right? Sorry. Brewers and Cubs. Yeah.
0: All right. So Dodgers, Rays, Braves. Yes? Show me the Dodgers. That is correct. They just reached it. 70 wins. They just got there. Show me the Rays. That's right. The Rays, 71 wins, leading their division over the Yankees. Show me the Braves. That is correct. 71 wins.
1: We're cooking.
0: Yes. The Brewers have the most wins out of anybody so far. They have 74. Your Cubs are at 69. So they were very close, but not just quite there.
1: No cigar.
0: No.

0: not there. All right, let's see. How many points do you have? You have 5 points. That is, so you can do it. You have to get 3 out of these 4. All right, so name 4 back to the NFL. Don't worry. This was gonna. I feel like you'll find this one easy.
1: I should reveal to Buck. Last week she gave us like a streaming music question.
0: Sure did.
1: So you are. Martin got blindsided on Eminem questions. So
2: I would have had a better chance at that than anything baseball, brother. I don't know that I've ever watched a whole baseball game in my life.
0: All right, back to
2: which sucks because we're probably gonna get a team here and I'm gonna have to talk about it.
0: You're gonna have to talk about it. Yes, you are.
2: I'm gonna talk about it.
0: All right, Buck, name 4 of the 5 teams with the worst odds to win the Super Bowl, according to BetMGM.
2: Oh, well, Titans have to be there. Shout out the hometown team. Browns, Jets, Cardinals, Dolphins.
0: I mean, I think you gave me all of them. You gave me 4 instead of 5, but yeah. Show me.
2: Oh, I'm sorry. I thought you said 5.
0: Well, it's 4 or 5 because there's 5 that are the worst. But I think you literally gave me all of them.
2: I know my bad football.
0: Show me the Titans. That is correct. Plus
2: sure as hell.
0: 25,000. plus 25,000.
2: Oh, you sorry SOBs.
0: Show me the Jets. Plus 25,000 as
2: perpetually.
0: Well. Show me the Browns. Plus 25,000 as well.
2: I think they're going to start Deshaun.
0: Show
2: here with a sexual predator, a quarterback.
0: Yeah, show me the Cardinals. That's right. Plus 50,000 for the Cardinals.
1: Can I just say, I'm very proud of Buck because he didn't fall into the trap of naming the Saints. I think we've done this one on an earlier edition. I think Dan did it, and like everyone got by the Saints.
2: The Saints are fine. Saints could win that division.
3: It's the Raiders. It probably would have been the other one.
2: The Raiders. I would have left out the Raiders. But I don't know. I feel kind of good about the Raiders.
0: Raiders were just above the worst 5. We're just above it. So they weren't the worst. But show me the Dolphins. You literally gave me all the answers correct. They are also at 50. At plus 50,000. Good job, Buck.
2: Oh, I hate that for my guy Malik.
0: Wait.
2: Sweet baby angel. I'm sorry, buddy.
0: I know. But you did it. You got 9 points.
2: We did it. Well done.
0: Well done, team.
2: Without the crew, we get nothing.
0: You would not
2: no
0: have gotten that
2: player.
0: Baseball. Yes. No.
2: I don't know that I can name 5 baseball teams.
0: You got to start watching baseball. A little bit. Like a smidge.
2: I don't think so.
0: Why not? You Shohei Ohtani? You don't want to watch Shohei Ohtani?
2: No,
0: you don't want
2: to
0: watch?
2: For what?
0: For what? For what? Do you know who Babe Ruth is?
2: Yeah, apparently there's some guy for the Cubs who's apparently a good football player, doesn't think he's real, or a baseball player, doesn't think he's real,
0: yeah,
2: right?
0: Yeah, Pete Crow
2: even I know that. Oh, that's the guy that you guys wanted to talk about today.
0: Yeah, because okay, he's in an MVP discussion with Shohei Ohtani, but he said that he doesn't know if Babe Ruth existed.
2: He might be a dumbass.
0: He absolutely is. Tough Buck, scene. Thank you for hanging out with me on this
2: Sunday. Oh, thank you for having me, Monty. It takes a strong will to put up with me for 3 hours. I appreciate you all.
0: I appreciate you. Enjoy training camp with the Titans. You're coming out this way. Everybody, enjoy the rest of your Sunday. Ephraim Salaam and Mark Willard are next. Bye. We are Buffalo.
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11: 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From cedar removal and land clearing to restoring overgrown pastures, Creekside

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2: What time does the kids' practice end? 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Are takeout containers microwave safe?
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11: Here's your updated 570 WNAX forecast. Fairly seasonal temperatures continue across northeastern South Dakota, along with southern Minnesota and northeastern Iowa, looking warmer as you head to the south and west as temperatures climb slightly above normal. Taking a closer look at the forecast for the area, temperatures will be cooling into the upper 50s and low 60s through a good portion of South Dakota as well as southern Minnesota. We're looking at some upper 60s and low 70s as you head south through Iowa and Nebraska. Clear to partly cloudy with a few spotty showers and storms pushing into the western portions of our region late overnight. Then as we head through the day on Monday, look for those temperatures to remain fairly seasonal across the northeastern portion of our region, looking warmer as you head to the southwestern portions of the area. Lots of sun and a few clouds.
12: It doesn't just raise the bar, it is the bar. It's 7 o'clock.
13: I'm Angelo Bavaro. President Trump is planning a pivot away from military action in Iran, according to a new Axios report.
14: Instead, the administration is going to increase economic pressure. The president says that they are semi-negotiating. It comes as Iran issued new demands, which include wanting the U.S. to lift its naval blockade, pay for Iran war damages, and unfreeze Iranian assets.
13: Fox's Alex Hogan. About a dozen locations were hit Saturday night in a Russian attack in Ukraine, killing two people.
15: Several more people were injured in Ukraine's Black Sea port of Odessa after waves of missiles and drones rained down there. For months, President Vladimir Zelensky has pleaded with other countries, especially the U.S., to send Ukraine more Patriot systems that help shoot down ballistic missiles, but they've become scarcer by the Iran war.
13: Fox's Stephanie Bennett. Ukrainian drones killed five people in Russia. America is listening to Fox News.
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